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2: KBEC 920 News Time, 5:06. Checking traffic, some stop and go. Southbound 101 as you go through Shell Beach, also near Buckley Road and the airport in San Luis Obispo. And weather-wise, looking quite nice after a beautiful day of highs in the 80s and low 90s for the inland valleys and the mid to upper 70s for the coastal valleys and beaches. Look for lows tonight in the low to mid 50s. That's news, traffic, and weather together. I'm Kurt Olson. 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

0: All right, Kurt, thank you. And thanks again to Brett Cross for coming by. Tomorrow we'll meet candidate number two, Emily Francis, for the San Luis City Council. We're also going to begin our coverage of the Atascadero City Council race. We're also going to help John Spencer mark 30 years of being with Spencer's Fresh Markets. It began 30 years ago down in Santa Maria. A lot of good segments coming up. Straight ahead on this broadcast, Kara Woodruff is featured during the 6 o'clock hour to give us an update on Wild Cherry Canyon and increased public access. This hour, equally important. Last night we had John Lindsay and Scott Jalbert here talking about weather and what they expect to happen during the upcoming winter months, the El Nino, and what the county is doing to prepare. We want to keep that conversation going, at least in part. There are other issues to explore as well. As we welcome Kevin Drabinski to this broadcast from Caltrans, it's been far too long since we've seen Kevin. He's in studio with us now. Kevin, good afternoon.
1: Afternoon, Mr. Dave, and a real pleasure to see you again and talk to you.
0: I appreciate it. How are you enjoying it? Because you worked forever in nonprofits, and now you're on the other side in a matter. Are you enjoying that?
1: Well, I did do 6 years with the state with in the district office for Assemblyman Kachwa Shajian, one of the finest gentlemen I've ever known in my life.
0: Absolutely.
1: And I'm 6 years now with Caltrans in the Public Information Department. Super enjoying that.
0: Focused on District 5, which goes...
1: 5 counties.
0: All so the way down.
1: Santa Barbara, San Luis Obispo, and then San Benito, our only non-coastal county, and then Santa Cruz and Monterey County. So lots of territory, lots of road miles.
0: Governor Newsom has declared a state of an emergency. How is this affecting Caltrans, and what exactly does it mean from your perspective?
1: Well, I think it's a terrific recognition, right? As the weather experts will tell you, these conditions exist, and it's likely that they will bring rain. Nobody knows exactly where. Nobody knows exactly when. But these conditions exist, and I think it answers the question: what can we do to best put ourselves in a position to be prepared for that? For the state highways systems, it enables us to identify different locations that we think could be vulnerable and to put resources into those locations before the storms hit. And we've got a many varied kind of state highway system around those 5 counties. Even in San Luis Obispo County, we have a run of the Big Sur coast. We've got a lot of agricultural land. We get into to hills and mountains. And so it's

0: it's every mile kind of brings its own challenge, and we get a chance to evaluate it and say, hey, over here, we think we're going to need some help.
1: So how are you preparing? What kind of planning goes into something like this when the governor issues a state of emergency?
0: The state of emergency, we had already started preparing for winter preparations. We do that every year, right? It's just necessary to do in the fall to identify those areas in the district which have, let's say, experienced rockfall on the Big Sur coast, or where there's been a flooding issue over previous months. And we get in there, and I tell you, the unsung hero of the state highway system and the city and county roads, for that matter, is the lowly culvert. Which conveys water from one side of the road to the other. And just take the example of a city street where you live in. If you go down to the corner and that grate is full of leaves and covered and none of the water's draining, now you don't have to wait very long in the rain to see the intersection back up. Now we can't get through there. And we've got miles and miles of culvert throughout the district. And what we're focused on there in terms of storm preparation is looking upslope of those culverts at the inlet and saying, okay, what could come down and block this inlet? And let's get in there and do a couple of things, loosen some rocks, remove those, clear out some brush, maybe put up some netting that would protect material from coming down, all in an effort to keep that culvert open so that it can do its job in the storm. So a working culvert keeps the road, keeps the highway open.
1: Do we have the equipment we need, in your opinion, to deal with major storms?
0: Yeah, we do. And each year we have winter preparation meetings at Caltrans. We have one next week coming up to address the northern counties. We'll go back in 2 weeks' time and look at the southern ones. And that's an entire conversation. That's a day's conversation on where is it that we have concerns? Where are we pre-staging equipment and personnel? What's our strategy? What's our backup strategy? Where might we need to, where might we need to quickly address an issue in areas where we suspect concern? It's also not one single agency. We prepare the same way we respond, and that's with a team effort. So we work with the CHP, with the fire, with the emergency response agencies, and with the county offices of emergency services on the front end, and have meetings and conversations with them. We do this every year. And then if a disaster comes, Caltrans has a seat at the table. We're embedded in their emergency operations. We're able to both prepare and participate in the response as a larger team, where we're stronger and can be more effective.
1: So rapid response.
0: Yeah, that's a matter of pre-staging equipment, signage, personnel, understanding the actions we're going to take based on the size of an incident, and how we're going to communicate that out to the public and to our stakeholder agencies.
1: Are there particular spots in District 5, Kevin, that Caltrans would be concerned about, given the major storms that are predicted?
0: Yeah, and the governor's proclamation asked the district to identify various locations, and we've submitted those locations. Even before the governor's proclamation on September 21st, we had already received an emergency order to address the highway, the range next to the range of the timber fire, right? So we had a big, tens of thousands of acres burn, and for long stretches of the fire burn right next to the highway. So we're on the Big Sur coast, we're close to the town of Big Sur, and we've got miles and miles of roadway for which we have, bare slopes above there. And there, when the plants and the trees and the dirt was packed in there, those rocks and those materials were being held. There was a cohesive force to keep those forces in place. And after a fire burns, and as intensely as those fires can burn, we have those slopes to address. And the fire response crews produce reports that identify where they think where is that all going to channel down? And where is it least Where is it most likely that these areas will be of concern? And then we look at our infrastructure and identify culverts that might be affected, get in there, look upstream to try and stop it, try and fortify or enlarge these culverts, because again, the lowly culvert is unsung hero of the state, county, and city highway system.
1: In conversation with Kevin Drabinski from Caltrans, before the first break, I promised you a chance to remind our listeners to please, please, please be careful when they're driving and to protect our Caltrans workers.
0: The women and men of Caltrans, to do the good work they do in construction, maintenance, they need to be alongside of the highway. And all of us are called when we, as motorists, when we see construction zones or work zones, when we see the lights, to be hyper alert of your circumstances, lower your speed adequate to those conditions, so that the men and women of Caltrans and their contracted crews and our allied agencies can get home to their families at the end of shift.
1: Particularly with this increasingly inclement weather that we're expecting. For these kind of incidents, though, are on the increase. All the distracted driving taking place.
0: It certainly is. I don't believe that COVID, made everybody a safer driver. For some reason, we got a little bit of wind in our sails, and unfortunately, we're many people focused or hell bent on driving real fast when the conditions don't allow for it. What's at stake really is. We have every year a Fallen Workers Memorial. What's at stake is the lives of Caltrans women and men, and CHP and tow truck drivers and PG&E and the ambulances and tow trucks are out there. So when we drive on those highways, I think it's worthwhile to consider that we have to act and we have to behave ourselves differently when we see conditions that are new, surprising, come up all of a sudden, and we have to give 100% of our attention to the road in front of us.
1: All right, short break. We'll come back and keep our conversation going with what's happening out there on the highways and byways. Your phone calls and text messages still to come. I'm Dave Congleton. This is KVEC.
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1: So, it's Tuesday night. What are you going to do for dinner? You know where I'm going with this, but I hope I know where you're going to go. That's right. Cafe Roma, right here in San Luis Obispo. You know, the classic restaurant that has been serving fine food since 1980. That should tell you something right there. But let me give you an added incentive since it's Tuesday night. I think you know by now the answer. 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Tuesday night, all the way until 9 o'clock, 50% off every bottle of wine in the restaurant. Any bottle you want, 50% off. All we ask in return is that you drink responsibly. If that doesn't tempt you, then fine. 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That should do it. And then I'll throw in this. Parking is always free What else can I tell you? Cafe Roma in the historic Railroad District right here in San Luis Obispo. Cafe Roma. If you know, you know.

0: Kevin Drabinsky on this broadcast from Caltrans as we keep the conversation going about preparing for El Nino in light of Governor Newsom's state of emergency proclamation. We're going to talk about some other transportation projects as well. But remind me, Kevin, as we're back with you, Highway 1 is open all the way?
1: It certainly is. It was closed for a three-year period because of a series of major slides, Paul's slide and Regent's slide, but it reopened January 14th of this year. And that was the first time in 3 years to the date that people were able to drive from Cambria to Carmel without interruption. It is one of the, it's called the scenic byway. And that designation means, as anybody who's been there will tell you, that people would choose to drive that highway just for the experience of driving it.
0: Sure.
1: It's not the shortest route. It's not the quickest route. It slows us down. You can hear the sound of the ocean. You smell these fresh smells. Doesn't have to be a clear day for me. I like it when the fog plays and kind of everything goes in and out of visibility. And I think in these times, you can find 5 hours to be out of cell phone range, and it's good for the soul.
0: Yeah, but I have a feeling you're going to be spending a lot of time there this winter. And I also imagine Caltrans is keeping a special eye on Big Sur.
1: On any winter season, we could expect, even in an average year of average rainfall, to have some temporary closures of the roadway. It's a geologically active mountainside. Between San Carp-a-Foro and the Carmel River, that's 75 miles, the geological survey identified 1,500 slides in that area. So every
0: 1,500.
1: So every it looks like the pattern of the tablecloth in a fine Italian restaurant. It's just sort of checkerboarded with all sorts of slides. Some are dormant, some are active, and it's part of that ancient conversation that we've had between the Santa Lucia Mountains and the Pacific Ocean that's been going on for a million years before we got here. And we created a highway there, you know, established a real road there in the 1930s. And we've done that, we've gotten better at it. We've been better at maintaining. We've gotten better engineering out there on the highway. We've made it safer. We have seasoned personnel that can respond to it. So we're in a position to be, to respond, to prepare and respond well during any year. But in light of this year, we get a little bit of a double concern. We have an expected El Nino, which could bring rain levels that are high, and that rain concern means that the water makes the earth wet, heavier, and lubricates it. So that's how slides are going to happen on the Big Sur coast. And you know, the other concern is that we have the Plaskett and timber fires, which burned a great deal of vegetation and trees, which ordinarily hold that soil in place, right? So in the 100-mile stretch between Cambria and Carmel, it is the most, it's just a, it's a natural resource. It's like a national park status of beauty and something that you just don't see everywhere. Everybody should be out there and enjoying it. Everybody should be out there stopping, listening to the ocean, visiting the different business that is there. And as we prepare for this summer, we have like those community members in mind, the people who do, who depend on Highway 1, the only road to get to work, to get the kids to school, to go to the market. This is their, that's the first circle of concern. We go out into the business community and know that closure of the highway adversely affects their business. And then we go out to a big wide circle where people regionally, nationally, and internationally are drawn to this coastline. And we have to do what we can. We do the good job that we do every year in preparation for it. And we prepare in a special way in light of some of the incentives provided by the governor's proclamation to address issues beforehand and to really put all our efforts onto preparing for this winter.
0: But you're agreeing with all the other experts like John Lindsay, right, Kevin, that we're going to get heavy rains. That's what your analysis is predicting.
1: I've never disagreed with John Lindsay.
0: Very smart man.
1: And I also think that, I also know that during experiences on the Big Sur coast, it matters a lot where that rain is falling hard. And sometimes it's just a 15-mile difference. And it can, it's, it really hovers over one place and hits it really hard. And it kind of skips another place 15 miles away.
0: Yeah.
1: And it's a matter of whether or not that that place where it hovers and hits hard is one of those vulnerable sections of road or not. It's wide open, really, what could happen.
0: All right, before the news break, though, let's go in the other direction, please. We have a lot of people inching their way home to South County from San Luis. They're going through the Shell Beach Straits. Let's remind folks what Caltrans is doing with a so-called third lane southbound.
1: Right. Well, you might think that a third lane comes in. We count our lanes, the number one lane next to the center median, the number two next to that, and the number three next to that. So for a while, on the uphill section of that southbound 101, right there, we've on the approach to Shell Beach, we've got three lanes. What we're going to do with this project, which is led by SLOCOG, Pete Rogers and his stellar team at SLOCOG, is we're gonna build a third lane on the median, sort of on the inside. So that will be a managed lane, and that lane will be open by design during those rush hour times when we get the extra traffic, right? So typically in the afternoon. So that third lane's not going to be open all 24 hours, but it's going to help relieve some of that. And there'll be big indicators whether or not that lane's open or not. As we move south through Shell Beach, we got that beautiful massive rock in the middle of the road. That's not going anywhere. That stays. And what we're doing now on the Price Street, that project on Price Street, is building up a retaining wall, which will raise up and be supporting of an outside lane. So as you go south, instead of running right into that rock, we veer towards the ocean. We continue those three lanes and continue it past the rock.
0: Why not keep the lane open 24/7?
1: It's part of the design and part of the project that it be a managed lane and that it served that particular purpose during rush hour. Hmm. More information on that can be found at the SLOCOG website. They continuously update their project page for that project, and they've got some beautiful pictures in case people aren't seeing what's happening.
0: What's the timeline for that, Kevin?
1: It looks like the where we're working on the city streets, that Price Street work could wrap up by the end of this year, early next year, and then we'll move construction up to the 101, and that will probably be another year's work there.
0: So 2028?
1: Yes, sir. Sometimes these construction, you know, one of the ways in which we're present on the highway is construction jobs. And we might linger for months in a corridor and move through a corridor. And sometimes it extends over years. And I think that the awareness of people, if they can be in the habit of expecting to go through a work zone, that they give themselves extra time on the front end. Don't hurry their way through there. Those are projects where we have people exposed to the highway. Well, they are behind the concrete rail, but we have them exposed for weeks and months and sometimes years at a time. We ask people to pay special attention to slowing down in our construction zones.
0: Hmm. The website for SLOCOG would be?
1: SLOCOG.org?
0: I'll check during the break. But that's San Luis Obispo County of Government.
1: That's correct. And they're managing that project, and many of the projects that they are the lead on, including the recent construction of the Avila Roundabout, which is people in the neighborhood are enjoying immensely. There.
0: I love that roundabout, but I'm a big fan of roundabouts.
1: I think there's a lot of struggle to comprehend them sometimes on the front end, but when they're built, we're not asking why. We're just sailing through intersections with better visibility and safer than we ever have.
0: All right, off we go. We've got news, traffic, weather. We'll keep the conversation going with Mr. Drabinski from Caltrans. We'll welcome your phone calls. We got some text messages coming in as well. We're talking about transportation in District 5, this county and other counties as well. I'm Dave Congleton. This is Hometown Radio.
2: Entertainment news.
3: Science tells us that molecules will...
4: The Love Hypothesis is getting a sequel. Author Ollie Hazelwood announcing she's continuing the love story of Olive and Adam in The Two-Body Problem, a new book out February 2nd. It's also being developed as a sequel film at Amazon MGM Studios. The film, based on the first book, starring Lily Reinhart and Tom Bateman, debuted

0: on Prime Video last week. Sylvester Stallone's memoir, The Steps, is out today, taking a look back at the Rocky star's life and career. Stallone is also gearing up for season 4 of Tulsa King, which heads back to Paramount Plus on October 16th.
1: Canada-Russia final showcasing the two most...
0: The creators of Heated Rivalry are giving back. The production company behind the hit hockey romance series has launched the Arena Foundation in support of LGBTQ+ and underserved communities in sports and the arts. The foundation takes its name from the charity started by the show's two main characters. Wayne Cabot, ABC News.
2: ABC News, I'm Dave Packer. After meeting with tech leaders, President Trump says it's full speed ahead with artificial intelligence.
3: I just have to do what's right. All I can tell you is that these big, powerful, very rich, very smart companies are going to be making massive contributions to communities.
2: New York's Governor Kathy Hochul is also a board member of Cornell University, wants an independent investigation into the gang rape lawsuit brought against the Ivy League school and the seven students accused of taking part. Today, former American Idol contestant Caleb Flynn found guilty of murdering his wife. Perjury trap fail. Former special counsel Jack Smith testifying before the Senate Judiciary Committee about his role investigating President Trump. A Republican senator tried to accuse him of perjury for not admitting to going to an NBA Hawks game in Atlanta until Smith had to explain he went to a college basketball game in Maryland with Caitlin Clark and the Iowa Hawkeyes. This is ABC News.
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6: KBEC 920 News time is 5:33, and checking traffic, we have a little bit of slowing on southbound 101, especially as you go through the Shell Beach area.
7: There we go, Kevin. Sorry,
6: and
7: Kurt.
6: The same for Highway 227 south of San Luis Obispo between Buckley Road and the airport. Some stop and go there as well. Otherwise, CHP reporting no incidents. Look for weather, sunny until it goes down. Also breezy out there, highs the 80s, and maybe still low 90s in a couple of spots for the inland valleys, and the 60s, 70s for the coastal valleys and beaches. That's news, traffic, and weather together. 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

0: Well, I knew this was going to happen right away. As we're back with Kevin Drabinski from Caltrans. Pleased to offer you a conversation as Kevin explains what's going to be happening this winter with El Nino from a transportation perspective. We're also getting an update on various transportation projects. But we were just talking about Southbound 101, Kevin, on the Frederick Law text line. You could have saved millions of dollars in years of traffic jams by connecting the uphill lane to the spyglass exit when you first built it. We get anytime anybody from Caltrans comes on, boom, that's the argument we get.
1: It's interesting. Sometimes there's a perception that there's an easy, short,

0: cut fix to alleviating things. Now, I'm not an engineer, and I haven't participated in those traffic studies. I don't really know the reason why that wasn't chosen as an option. But for projects like the third lane and the managed lane that we're working on now, these take years of preparation, development, and study, where you need to get buy-in, you need to identify money and resources to put in, you have to do an in-depth environmental study. And there, it's grinding away at teasing out what is going to be the best solution. So I don't have a specific answer for why that wasn't an option. But the things don't happen where we, in 15-minute meetings, someone decided yes or no on that. There's teams and teams of engineers from all sorts of different subject matter areas that come together and provide their input and those conversations. I'll tell you, I've not been at Caltrans in a meeting that lasted more than 10 minutes in all my years there, where after 10 minutes, safety didn't kind of move to the center of the table, and that was the way in which we viewed, that was the lens for which we viewed the discussion and the decisions that we would make after that. So it's very definitely, safety is the primary driver of how and what we're going to produce in our projects. And it's a product of many, many years and many, many voices.
1: We're talking with Caltrans, getting perspective and update on our local highways and byways. If you want in on the conversation, feel free to join us. 805-543-8830. 805-543-8830. Happy to take your phone calls, read your text messages for Kevin Drabinski. The managed lane, is that here to stay or is that just temporary?
0: No, it's going to be here to stay. And it's the result of a lot of study and a lot of data that drove that project, and it'll be monitored after it goes in.
1: Is it expected? Well, I assume it would be expected that it will reduce drive time from San Luis to South County.
0: That certainly is the expectation. And that's just funny. It is funny, isn't it? Like that seems to be the perennial spot where things slow down in a way like no other area of the county, really.
1: What's your theory on that? Mine is that you have all the people coming around and they're seeing the ocean for the first time. They slow down.
0: I would say this, that if you want to know at any time the status of a state highway, that you could acquaint yourself with a phone app or look on your computer under Caltrans Quick Map. And Caltrans Quick Map is a handy way that identifies for the user the exact status of a bunch of different things. The state highways, where there's an incident on the highway, what the backup looks like, locations of rest areas. And this is great when you're traveling out of the area as well. You can anticipate what the road's going to be like. Give it a look on your phone before you head out, and you'll know if you need to add a little extra time to your trip.
1: All right, let's take some phone calls, please. 805-543-8830. 800-549-5832 for Kevin Drabinski. I think I know who this is. I think we've got Shelley in Pismo. Shelley, good afternoon.
2: Hi, Dave. Hi, Kevin.
1: Hi, Shelley.
2: Two things. First, absolutely appreciate all of the surface work that's happened on the 101 here in South County. It's so nice. So thank you to Caltrans. But my other question is, millions and millions of dollars go to keep that scenic road open up near Big Sur. Is there ever discussion about getting right away and moving that road further inland? Because it seems like we're just throwing money every year to keep that open.
0: One of the joys of driving that coast is having that kind of sheer mountain. If you're driving north to your right and having that ocean view to your left, but
3: I think I hear it.
0: Very much of the coast does not, it's not, first of all, it's not Caltrans property. Our Caltrans right of way extends maybe sometimes 10, 5, 10, 15, 20 feet on the inbound side of the highway. So it's not really our property. And part of it's money, because we'd have to acquire property. Part of it's geology. There's no, if you move the highway over and it comes out back and it reunites, you're in another section of Highway 1 up the road, which is equally susceptible to geologic activity, slides and that. So there's not a way in which we can move the whole road over and kind of bypass the coast. It's not our property. It's expensive. And the

0: and the geology of the mountains argue against it.
1: Hmm. Shelley?
2: Okay. Well, thank you for that answer, Kevin.
1: Thank you for that question, Shelley. 805-543-8830. Bob's in San Luis. Hi, Bob.
3: Yeah. Why does Caltrans lie to the public? I think they're a PR agency. I tried for years to figure out why the concrete under the bridges in the North County immediately failed. And Caltrans would say, they wouldn't say why. And I found out later, through someone who used to work through Caltrans, that they were experimenting with green concrete. And as soon as they poured it, it started to break up and pothole. And I asked Jim Shivers, and he said, "Oh no, it just failed, and we won't tell you why."
1: Let's get a response.
0: I don't have a specific answer to that situation. I don't know what it was, but I think it's worth asking the question and holding our feet to the fire as far as the truthfulness of it. I'm a public information chief, and I'm paid to speak the truth about our practices on the highway. That just, it's taxpayer money which funds our work, and which funds the and which keeps, you know, the way in which we can operate and maintain the state highway system. There's also a way to access information through a public records request. All of our documents that have been prepared are open to the public. So I hope that doesn't happen again, and I hope you have a better experience when you're reaching out.
1: Bob?
3: Why won't you tell me why the concrete failed?
0: What year do you think that might have been? What
3: it was year? $9 million. What? It was done, I think, in April of 2021, mm-hmm. And it immediately failed.
0: I don't know, Bob, but my name's Kevin Drabinski, and I'm the Caltrans Information Chief. If you send me an email, I'll chase that information down.
1: What's that email, sir?
0: Kevin.Drabinski, DRABISNBOY, INSKI, @dot.ca.gov.
1: There you go. Bob, thank you. 805-543-8830. We have a text message from Don in DePalma. Hey, Don. On the Frederick Law text line, how far in the future for three lanes north and southbound from Avila all the way to Santa Maria? Oh, wow, love it, Don.
0: I'm not sure that I know that there are plans for three lanes on that section of highway. I know that the lovely Miss Shelley, when she called in, was commending the recent paving work along a part of that corridor, and so I think that we're actively maintaining that. I'm not sure, but I would if you contact me, I'd be happy to look up and see if that's in any of our future planning.
1: But realistically, you don't have the kind of money.
0: Well,
1: Avila all the way to San. I mean, I'd love it, man. I'd love it.
0: Yeah, and it's one of those things where we don't, it's not the snap decision, but it's a result of intense scrutiny from dozens of different disciplines that come to bear and study the effectiveness, the possible cost effectiveness. Essentially, we're looking to promote public benefit by our projects. We're doing the Shell Beach managed lane in hopes that the public derives a benefit from it, that it relieves some congestion there. The reason we were aided with construction of the Avila roundabout, same way. When we talk about like major projects that we're engaged in over the last, you know, 15 plus years, building out Highway 46 east of Paso Robles to make what was at one time a two-lane roadway separated in two lanes in every direction.
1: Is that almost done?
0: This year we were able to open up the Y, so we got as far as that. We have the Antelope grade to connect to the Kern County over. But it's remarkable when we think about how heavily traveled that highway is, that corridor is, and how over the years we've come to address that long-standing safety issue through, again, years and years of projects.
1: Kevin Drabinski is with us from Caltrans. On the Frederick Law text line, Dave, I appreciate the question. The question is, how is Caltrans preparing for El Nino? Mm-hmm. We spent the first 15 minutes outlining that, but basically you agree with John Lindsay and other weather experts, it's coming. Yeah. You've got the state of emergency declaration by Governor Newsom. You guys are meeting regularly. You've got everything lined up.

0: ready to go.
1: It's true. We have the governor's proclamation. We engage ourselves in winter preparation meetings in North and South to talk about, you know, we're going to do some rock scaling. If we've identified slopes that have rocks, we're going to go up there and rappel our way down, knock those loose rocks out, trim trees, remove brush, clear ditches. We have a particular focus this winter on Highway 1 and the Big Sur Coast, downslope of the timber and Plaskett fires.
0: And culverts.
1: And culverts. We have, what was my note that I was sharing with you? We have an incredible 18,500 culverts in our district.
0: 18,500 culverts.
1: And last year, our crews inspected 4,200 of them. And we cleaned out 8,800 of them. It's a multi-year cycle where we're reaching all our culverts, keeping them clean in advance of these storms.
0: All right, short break. We'll come back for our final segment with Kevin. I'm Dave Congleton. This is KVEC.
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0: So tomorrow's a special day for John Spencer. 30 years since he opened his very first store down in Santa Maria. 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Congratulations, John. We look forward to seeing you tomorrow. Meanwhile, shop at Spencer's, your hometown grocery store. We are so proud to have them as a sponsor of the Dave Congleton Show.

0: Kara Woodruff is featured in a conversation about Wild Cherry Canyon coming up during the 6 o'clock hour. Meanwhile, we are back with Kevin Drabinski from Caltrans in our final segment today. If you want in on this conversation, we need to hear from you now, please. 805-543-8830 or 800-549-5832. On the Frederick Law text line, a listener is asking for an update on the situation. Oh, we're going to wait to the south. What's happening down in Montecito?
1: If it's on the US 101,
0: yes.
1: That HOV project is in its last phase, which is about 3 or 4 more years to go. But it is it's the last phase that the project has worked up from Carpinteria, and it's made transformative changes to that corridor. And that last section has the multi areas where interchanges will be replaced, where left-hand exits that were once there won't be there anymore. But it's gonna be a major transformative change. Again, it was still about 3 more years for the major work to happen. But that's coming. We can see the end in sight on that project.
0: All right, let's take another call. If Kurt can give me the flashing lights, we will talk to Marianne in St. Louis. Hi, Marianne.
2: Hi.
0: Hi.
2: So when is the big bad weather coming? I have no idea. Should I get sandbags now? Is it coming in January? Is it coming before Christmas? Anybody have any idea?
1: I wish we had the crystal ball, but it's so difficult to anticipate when exactly the weather is. I think that the announcements that are being made is that conditions, El Nino conditions, exist in a dramatic way in the ocean temperature, and that it typically has an effect on increased rainfall for us, so we don't know exactly when it's coming.
0: John Lindsay was here last night, and he was talking about the heavy part coming in January and February.
2: Okay, that's what I almost thought. So, but it's better to get ready now, right?
0: Right, get ready now.
2: Okay.
0: All right, Marianne, good luck.
1: I think with the big talk about the big storms coming, that somehow the response needs to be sort of equally, like, dramatic and hold, you know, and be very loud. When it comes down to it, it's old-fashioned scaling the rocks, knocking down the loose debris, identifying the places that are vulnerable, cleaning culverts out. It's doing really basic foundational work in a more aggressive way that's going to put us in the best position.
0: On the Frederick Law text line, traffic. Oh, okay, I can see it now. Are there more traffic circles planned for the district?
1: They're currently being evaluated a couple different locations. I'm not sure the status of all of them. I know that there's one on Highway 1 and Highway 41 there at the Highway 1 and Highway 41 in Morro Bay, but I'm not sure exactly of the status.
0: What's the advantage of a traffic circle?
1: It calms traffic speeds, and so as you approach the circle, you're waiting for cars inside the circle that have the advantage. But what it does is it changes this conflict point that you could have on a straight cross, a perpendicular road, because no one's going to T-bone you. And so we might get into that roundabout and misjudge our position, but we'll only be side to side at that point. It provides an incredible reduction, an increase in safety protection for drivers. It slows people down, and it keeps circulation going. You're not unnecessarily idling.
0: I guess they can't T-bone you in a if you're going around in a circle.
1: They would have a hard time doing it. Right. I think that especially during these winter storm events that we can anticipate coming, people will want to know the status of the highway. Quick Map, Caltrans Quick Map is a great way. But also, Caltrans District 5 is very active on Twitter, on Instagram, and Facebook. And so whatever way the most immediate ones are put out on Twitter, because it's the easiest one to rebroadcast for other agencies.
0: Let's take another call. Gary's in Pismo. Hi, Gary.
3: Hey, hi, Dave. I could talk to Dave for hours and ask millions of questions, but I'll try to be brief with just two quick ones.
0: Take your time.
3: Number one, I hate to say this, but I don't think the traffic circles there by the country club and just by the airport are going to work during rush hours. They may work the other 19 hours of the day just fine, but during the rush hours there, the traffic flow is so huge and so intense that anybody trying to get into that circle or make a left turn and so forth is just, they're not going to be able to get in and around for 2 hours or so.
0: What's your second point?
3: Second point is, why does Caltrans take basically the calendar years of Jupiter to go around the sun to get these projects done, instead of taking 5 years, take a year and a half, instead of 3 years, take, you know, a year. The projects, planning, so forth, the thing in Shell Beach should have been done 10 years ago, and here we are in 2026. So
0: we'll talk about those. All right, Gary, both good questions. Thank you. All right, number one, do traffic circles work during rush hour?
1: They're subject to traffic surveys and traffic studies. So it's not a matter of us guessing whether or not. We can kind of metric out in advance the benefits that they provide.
0: Second question, why does it take so long? And does it? Is that a fair accusation?
1: No, I think they do take a long time, and a project needs to be studied. One of the serious ways in which we approach this is we're good environmental stewards. So it's not as if we get to, you know, bang around in a riverbed any time of year. It's not as if we can go in and barge our way into a protected habitat. All those things need to be considered, studied, put in an environmental document, build a coalition of stakeholders around the project, find a bunch of a team of supporters for it, find the funding for it, and unfortunately, good things sometimes take time.
0: 805-543-8830. Judy's in Aurora Grande. Hi, Judy.
4: Hi.
0: Hi.
4: Hi to both of you.
0: Hi.
4: So I have a couple questions.
0: Okay.
4: I know that the state gave back some of 227 to Arroyo Grande so that they could do things, close the road and so forth. So are you aware, or are you, I guess just aware, that they want to put a traffic circle at 227 Wasna Road and East Branch?
1: I'm not entirely sure. If it was a Caltrans related project, we have a listing of current Caltrans projects on our Caltrans District 5 webpage, and they're just listed there by county. So if it's a Caltrans driven project, the scope and the status of that would be listed there. That would be a great resource for you.
0: Judy.
4: Okay, so you don't know if that intersection is still part of the state or if it's part of the city.
1: I don't have that information at my fingertips at my fingertips at this moment. If it was a Caltrans project, we could find it on our current projects page.
4: Okay, I'll look at that. Thank you so much.
0: Judy, thank you. On the Frederick Law text line, is Caltrans going to put any money in for the Prado Road overpass? Are you affiliated with that at all?
1: Unsure of the status and Caltrans involvement with that.
0: Meaning?
1: I don't know. I don't know whether or not we have a hand in that or not.
0: I jotted down something. Isn't there a project for Morro Bay for 2029? You know anything about that?
1: No, we have. I don't know about that, but I know we have an active one replacing the north. The southbound Toro Creek Bridge right there at Dog Beach, where you kind of take the curve. And people have been very good leaving the top end of Morro Bay and getting in a single file line and observing the kind of the speed through there. Again, much appreciated, because our crews are just on the other side of those protective barriers.
0: The federal law text line, when we talk about funding, passing a dedicated tax, making us a self-help county, will make a difference.
1: That's that mechanism is for county participation in transportation projects, and it makes you more eligible for funding sometimes for state funded projects.
0: Emma is being a wise girl on the Frederick Law text line. She loves your voice. She thinks you sound like a smooth jazz DJ.
1: That's a minority opinion in my household. I'm told that I talk too much, and we don't want to hear it anymore.
0: I got about a minute left, Kevin, so I just want to stress, we appreciate you coming in. But between last night and tonight, I hope people just have an understanding that probably after the first of the year, we could hit some very heavy stuff.
1: You're going to see lights. You're going to see incidents, and they're going to pop up at locations for which the CHP has not ever addressed at that location under those conditions. It's going to be new for Caltrans. They're going to have to stop traffic. We might have to close ramps. It could be any time of day under any kind of conditions. If you see public public responders, first responders out there on the highway system, slow down. Slow down your roll. Take your time. I think it all gets a little smoother for our crews and for the drivers if we all give ourselves 5-10 minutes of an earlier start and getting on the highway.
0: What I stress, Kevin, is between this conversation and the one last night, the county, Caltrans, everybody's working. They want to be prepared. They're aware of what's coming. They're not sitting around waiting for it come. You guys are very active.
1: 1,000%. And the same way I said, as we prepare for these, we prepare for them as a group of large stakeholders. We then respond to them with that same group. We're just more effective. Caltrans by itself can do so much. But together with these offices of emergency services, with the CHP, with fire, we're a strong force out there, Dave.
0: All right, Kevin. Appreciate the conversation. Be safe.
1: Pleasure's mine.
0: Off we go. News, traffic, weather. Then we feature the conversation with Kara Woodruff, John Spencer tomorrow. 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
6: From ABC News, I'm Dave Packer. Former Special Counsel Jack Smith testifying before the Senate Judiciary Committee today about his role investigating President Trump. In his opening statement,
7: our investigation developed proof beyond a reasonable doubt that President Trump engaged in serious crimes against our nation. If asked whether to prosecute a former president today based on the same facts, I would do so regardless of whether that president was a Republican or a Democrat.
6: Republicans on the panel claiming Smith's investigative tactics were not ethical. And Republican Senator Eric Schmidt tried to accuse Smith of perjury for not admitting to going to an NBA Hawks game in Atlanta, where he might have met with DA Fani Willis, who was also pursuing a criminal case against Mr. Trump. Schmidt offering Smith's own texts as proof he went to the Hawks game. Smith had to explain he instead went to a college basketball game in Maryland featuring Caitlin Clark and the Iowa Hawkeyes. The lawsuit brought against Cornell University and seven of their students accused of taking part in a gang rape 2 years ago, putting a spotlight on how the school handles these accusations. ABC's Aaron Katursky in Ithaca, New York.
8: New York Governor Kathy Hochul, a member of Cornell's board, is calling for an independent investigation, saying the case raises serious questions about Cornell's campus culture. Cornell's own data show more than one in every three undergraduate women say they were sexually assaulted during their time at the Ivy League school.
6: Kentucky State Police investigating the deadly shooting of a trooper, Hayden Phillips, shot while on patrol along Interstate 65. Authorities warning the public not to approach the suspected gunman. After a meeting, President Trump saying that AI leaders signed a constitution to police themselves.
9: Well, I think I'm seeing tremendous self-policing, and they understand that they have to self-police. And it's very hard for somebody to come out and say, get into these models are very complex.
6: You're listening to ABC News.
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6: Winston-Salem resident Elizabeth Miner says she's lived in her home for over 20 years and says she always watches her budget. But this year, like millions of other Americans, she'll be extra attentive of her heating this winter because of rising oil prices, she says, could majorly impact her finances.
12: I'm on a fixed income like most people are, and it's going to be very tight. It's going to be very, very tight, and stretching it out.
6: The latest jobs numbers are in.
13: The Bureau of Labor Statistics says there were 7.1 million job openings last month, down slightly from July, which had 7.3 million open positions. When it comes to new hires, BLS says there were 5.2 million of those in August, essentially unchanged from the month prior, while separations, the government's term for firings, layoffs, and people who quit their jobs, was also about the same at 5.1 million, what some economists call a low-hire, low-fire job market. Mike Dubusky, ABC News.
6: In New York City, a man was killed inside the subway after one of his bags got caught on a door during rush hour Monday night. According to police, the man was then pulled onto the tracks and run over by the train as it left the station. The Supreme Court today lifted a block on a lower court order allowing the Trump administration to continue deporting migrants to third countries. The justices have also agreed to take up the case for oral arguments in December. Dave Packer, ABC News.
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2: 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Traffic is clear and weather is going to cool off tonight into the low to mid 50s. Tomorrow, look for highs in the upper 80s for the inland valleys and the mid to upper 70s for the coastal valleys, at the beaches cooling down into the low and mid 70s. That's news, traffic, and weather together. 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
3: 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Check it out. You're going to be so impressed. Grab the phone. Give her a call. 805-441-7744. Yes, please. Tell her Dave says hi. After that, go ahead and start packing. You'll be moving fast. License number 01860-98.

0: All right, Kurt, thank you. Welcome back to Hometown Radio. I'm Dave Congleton. You know, Rory's getting accused of not giving enough good news. So let's give you some really good news. We're going to focus on Wild Cherry Canyon. And we're going to take our time this hour because a lot of you don't know what we're talking about. But this is really special. We're joined now by the co-founders of Friends of the Diablo Canyon's Land. We have Kara Woodruff with us and Denise Allen. Ladies, good afternoon.
1: Hi, Dave.
0: Nice to see
1: you
0: both.
1: Great to be here.
2: So great to be here. So excited.
0: Are we celebratory?
2: We are.
1: So happy. We're here to declare victory for the community.
0: Did you think we'd get here, Kara?
1: In spite of all the odds and the obstacles, I really did. There was something about this project that I knew would come to fruition someday, and that's why we've been working on it for 26 years.
0: Has it been that long?
1: 26 years, yeah.
0: All right, so let's do a little Wild Cherry Canyon 101, and Kara, okay. I'm going to ask you to take the lead on this.
1: All right.
0: Where exactly are we talking about? What is Wild Cherry Canyon?
1: So Wild Cherry Canyon is about 2,200 acres, and it's near the community of Avila Beach. If you're at Avila and you head out to Port San Luis on Avila Beach Drive and you go as far down as what people call Fisherman's Beach or Dog Beach,
0: yeah.
1: It's on your right-hand side.
0: Right.
1: It's past the San Luis Bay development. If you go to Flying Flags, you're too far. So it's on your right, and it goes up into the hillsides, and it's part of what we call the Diablo Canyon lands, which are those parcels that surround the Diablo Canyon power plant.
0: How far back does it go? Roughly, as I mean.
1: Four or five miles, long time. It's a
0: really?
1: Big property.
0: Does it connect to Montana Darrow? Let me try that.
1: It will.
0: Okay.
1: So not directly. So if you're in Wild Cherry Canyon now and you create a trail on public land now, you can walk all the way from the entrance of Wild Cherry Canyon. Eventually, you'll be able to go all the way to Montana Darrow. It'll be a 20-mile coastal trail. World class.
0: This is amazing. Denise, remind folks about co-founders of Friends of the Diablo Canyon Land. What is the group?
2: It's a group that has, well, it started with Friends of Wild Cherry Canyon, and then it evolved to include the whole Diablo lands, which is 10,000 acres. And it's our community 26 years ago decided unanimously on a vote. Kara can tell you more about it because she was actively involved in
0: Was this a dream initiative?
1: This is a dream initiative in the year 2000.
0: Yeah.
2: And she

0: was a big part of that, and our community decided that we wanted the Diablo lands to be our local Yosemite, that we appreciate, and we see that this coastline, if you go down Pismo Beach and then if you go up by the lighthouse, it's like you go back 200 years seeing the coastline and the beauty and the pristine coastline and the natural habitat. And we saw that as our local Yosemite.
1: Why'd you join, Denise? Why'd you get involved?
0: When my kids were in elementary school at Bellevue, I rode my horses in Wild Cherry Canyon because another Bellevue family was living there in one of the modular homes on the property. And I would trailer my horses over there, and I got the opportunity to ride my horses all over that property. And it was amazing.
1: What's it like?
0: It's oak tree natural habitats, rolling hills, mountains, some rugged mountains, some beautiful valleys, some amazing views. The rolling hills, you can just go on the top of them and just see panoramic ocean views and running water, creeks.
1: Anything you'd add to that, Kara?
2: Well, what I'd say is the Friends of Wild Cherry Canyon, which later morphed into the Friends of Diablo Canyon Lands, was formed right here on this radio show. Dave, I don't know if you remember.
1: I barely remember yesterday.
2: Denise and I showed up and talked about the importance of saving this land. And you said, well, why don't you form an organization? And we said, okay, and we'll call it the Friends of Wild Cherry Canyon. So that started right here.
1: Wow.
2: It's been a while.
1: Wow.
2: How about that?
1: Hey, well, okay, we'll take it. So what happened, what happened last week with the Coastal Commission?
2: So it was the Coastal Conservancy, the Coastal Commission. Pardon. There have been lots of stories here, but what happened last week was the final step that made the conservation of Wild Cherry Canyon real, possible, and is now happening. What that state agency did was allocate funds, a total of $42 million, that they're going to transfer to the Wildlands Conservancy, and they're going to use that money to buy the long-term leases and the underlying fee title from the owners of those property interests. They're going to then work with Yaktitu-Titu, Yaktilhini, Northern Chumash Tribe, and the local Land Conservancy of San Luis Obispo County. And they're going to work on a management plan. And they hope within a year they'll provide some kind of public access. And then within 5 years, full open access to the land.
1: There's a difference between Wildlands Conservancy and the Land Conservancy?
2: Yes, there is.
1: Explain.
2: So the Wildlands Conservancy is a regional land trust. They've already protected over 2 million acres. They operate some 24 preserves in the western United States. Their most local project is the Wind Wolves Preserves outside of Bakersfield. But what they're known for is very large-scale conservation acquisitions, free public access, collaboration with local tribes, and restoration and protection of the natural resources. Hmm. Great group.
1: Is there a website that we can send people to?
2: Yeah, there is. It's just wildlandsconservancy.org. Now, I should warn you, there's also an organization called Wildlands Conservancy back in Pennsylvania. Don't confuse the two. But the one that you should go to is wildlandsconservancy.org to learn more about them.
1: As people listen to this, Kara, I bet the question is, well, why did it take 26 years?
2: So many things happened in 26 years, and I won't go through the timeline. We don't have enough time. But some of the things that happened, at one point, there was litigation between a subsidiary of PG&E and the leaseholders about who really owned the land.
1: Right.
2: That was, I don't know, 4 or 5 years of efforts. Yeah. At one time, the Nature Conservancy had it under contract. That failed. At another time, the American Land Conservancy had it under contract. And that failed for a variety of reasons. On one occasion, the state backed out because they said they didn't have any money to allocate to the project. On one occasion, PG&E dropped out. On another occasion, leaseholders changed their mind and decided they wanted to develop the land. So at one point or another, one party that was essential to the deal backed out. In this case, the real magic happened at the Coastal Commission meeting last year and paved the way for what happened yesterday. Although paved the way probably is a bad...
1: Yeah. Is this affected by the extension of Diablo Canyon?
2: It is, directly. So, as many of you know, back in 2022, the state passed a law, SB 846, which allowed Diablo to operate for 5 more years. It was supposed to close in 25. The bill said continue to 2030. So PG&E had to obtain all the permits necessary to extend operation of the power plant. And in so doing, they had to provide mitigation for the documented impacts associated with running that plant for 5 more years. Yeah. That was all negotiated with the Coastal Commission. And it was last year that they made a really big decision that kind of changed the course for the Diablo Canyon lands.
1: Yeah. Let's take a break. We'll come back with Carol Woodruff and Denise Allen talking about the exciting news about wild cherry.
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1: Well, we just want to spend some time giving you some good news. I think it's pretty exciting as we're back with Denise Allen and Carol Woodruff, co-founders of the Friends of Diablo Canyon's Land. And Carol, for folks just tuning in, let's just give them a quick reminder. What is the great news?
2: The great news is that the property known as Wild Cherry Canyon, just outside of Avila Beach, is now conserved, and it will be available for public access and resource conservation. And one of the benefits of that is that some of the proposals along the way, like a 15,000 unit development of estate homes, will not become reality. This will not be the future of that land. And that's really good news, I think, for the residents of Avila Beach.
1: What do we know about the history of Wild Cherry Canyon? Anybody know anything about it? Like, why Wild Cherry?
2: Well, the name just derives from the common name of a plant that grows in the canyon and has little red berries, and they call that Wild Cherry. So I guess Wild Cherry Canyon seemed appropriate. If we go way back in time, it's historically extremely significant to Yaak Teechew Teechew, Yaak Tilhini Northern Chumash tribe. Their people lived on the land for tens of thousands of years, they expect, and there are still precious, fragile, and protected resources there.
1: And so what is the role of the tribe in this? Because I've heard they were trying to take control of it.
2: So the ownership of the land will be the Wildlands Conservancy, the nonprofit that we referenced earlier.
1: Okay.
2: But the Wildlands Conservancy is already and will continue to collaborate with Yaqui Teechew Teechew, also known as YTT, as well as the Land Conservancy of San Luis Obispo County. And the Wildlands Conservancy has a really rich history of collaborating very successfully with tribes, and I think that it's a really wonderful opportunity in San Luis County to have this opportunity to have the tribes directly involved, and that's going to happen.
1: So would this be akin to the Pismo Preserve being run by the Land Conservancy?
2: More or less. It's a land that's protected for resources.
1: Yeah, run by a nonprofit.
2: Right. It's a nonprofit organization.
1: No houses are ever going to be built in Wild Cherry Canyon. No casino.
2: No.
1: No nothing.
2: None of that. I mean, I think you'll see some visitor serving facilities, perhaps some restrooms, probably trails. There may be some very rustic campsites in the right locations that are not so sensitive. That's going to take a while to get there. But it's mostly going to be for people to hike, perhaps ride their mountain bike, use their horses.
1: Only on certain trails.
2: Only on certain trails.
1: Only on certain trails.
2: Right. I mean, there's a balance there, right? There's going to be a lot of interest in public access to this land. And because of that, we've had so much community support along the way. But you have to balance it with making sure that we don't do anything to degrade it.
1: What's your vision for it, Denise? What would you like to see happen to the land?
0: Well, I did see when it was going to get developed, I was able to see what they were planning. And it was a huge amount of development and living in the area and the traffic and the tourism and everything we have. I'm so grateful that it's going into conservation because I feel like for our community and everybody, it would have been too much for that area. And so I am just excited to see it available for hiking and for public access. And as Kara said, I feel like it's a beautiful ending to this story.
1: How did you get the developers to walk away? Because we all know that they wanted to build houses there forever. What made them give up?
2: What a complicated question.
1: Okay.
2: I think at the end of the day, they had made many proposals for development, and I think the community fought it every step of the way. And I think at some point they realized this wasn't going to happen anytime soon. And I think they realized taking the money and moving on was probably the best outcome. Mm-hmm. The other really cool thing we haven't talked about yet is with the acquisition of Wild Cherry Canyon, we now have this new opportunity for a coastal trail that will connect basically Avila Beach all the way to Morro Bay, through the Irish Hills, up through Montana de Oro. So it will be a really world-class trail experience.
1: But what's the time frame?
2: Many years.
1: Realistic, yeah.
2: Realistically. So I would expect what the Wildlands Conservancy has said is that within the next year, they wanted to open it up for managed public access. It may take 5 years to really completely get it set up. It's going to take several months just to transfer all the long interest. It's a super complicated transaction. It's going to take a while to get permits to build restrooms, et cetera. So it'll be a while, but I think within the next year, we'll begin to see some public access.
0: I have a question.
1: Sure.
0: Okay, so there is a hike right now as part of the Coastal Trail. It's docent-led, and it goes from Port San Luis, and it goes through the lighthouse,
1: yeah.
0: And then it goes up to Rattlesnake Canyon, which is a beautiful hike.
1: Yeah, I've done that.
2: Yeah,
0: and so that is going to be extended. Is that
2: will be
0: correct?
2: Continued.
0: It'll be continued through those properties, possibly?
2: Right. Oh, it definitely will. So PG&E has two public trails that they must continue to keep open and offer to the public in perpetuity. One of those is the Pecho Coast Trail that you just described, and that's through what we call South Ranch. The other one is the Point Bouchon Trail, which is what you can take, and it connects to Montana de Oro. Those trails will continue.
1: Yeah, yeah.
2: But the idea is that eventually those two trails will connect. So now they're pieces. They're one way.
1: Wow, yeah.
2: But we'll have a connecting trail, actually multiple connecting trails.
1: So you take Point Bouchon, you get up to the gate, and there's a guy there.
2: Yes.
1: But you can see the Diablo Canyon in the distance.
2: Right.
1: That's the only way you can see it. And Point Bouchon, is it? I'm sorry. Pecho Coast, mm-hmm. That's Wednesdays and Saturdays. No, Saturdays because of the lighthouse.
2: Right.
1: You go out to the lighthouse, and then sometimes you can keep going into Rattlesnake Canyon.
2: That's exactly right. So those two trails will continue. PG&E has to do that as permit conditions.
1: So where's PG&E in all this?
2: PG&E's been great. They have come together at the end. We had a major source of contention.

0: attention last year when the permits to extend Diablo were being considered by the Coastal Commission. But at the end of the day, PG&E agreed to a mitigation package that is enabling Wild Cherry Canyon's conservation. So they were there at the end when we needed them, but it took a while to get them there, I would say.
1: There are other parcels of land, I understand.
0: There are. So the Diablo Canyon land has three units. One of them is Wild Cherry Canyon. That's what we're talking about today. That's the brand new success. There's also North Ranch, which is 4,000 plus acres. That is the piece where the Point Bouchon Trail currently exists. And right now you can see just a small portion of it. Yeah. But that's directly adjacent to Montana de Oro. And then south of North Ranch is what they call Parcel P. That's where the power plant is located. We're not going to have public access there anytime soon. Yeah. And then south of that, between the power plant and Wild Cherry Canyon, is what we call South Ranch, and that's about 5,600 acres. What we learned last December, thanks to negotiations between PG&E and the Coastal Commission, is that there is a path for conservation of all 12,000 acres. Wild Cherry Canyon is just the first piece. I think probably next year we're going to be talking about the future of North Ranch, followed by the future of South Ranch. Eventually, all of those lands will be conserved, prevented from activities that would undermine their cultural and ecological resources, and made available for public access. So it's all good news.
1: This is really incredible news when you stop and think about it. Mm-hmm. The implications, 100, 200, hundreds of years from now, they're still going to be enjoying that property.
0: Absolutely. Yeah. It really is something. And yeah, it's taken a long time, but it was totally worth the wait and the efforts that went into it. Hmm.
1: So how can our listeners get involved in all this? Or do we just sit back and wait for things to happen?
0: Oh, I'm
1: do you
0: glad
1: need
0: you
1: volunteers?
0: Asked. Oh, no. We've
1: what
0: got,
1: do you need? How can we help?
0: What I want to tell you about is that the State Coastal Conservancy, which made Wild Cherry Canyon happen last week, is also in charge of a planning project for the future of all Diablo Canyon lands. And their first public workshop is this Wednesday. And it'll be at the San Luis Obispo Library, mm-hmm. which is on Palm Street. And it is open to the public. Anybody who's interested, has questions, come by at your convenience between 4 and 7 p.m.
1: Who's answering the questions?
0: You'll have several tables. And there'll be people staffing every table for every type of question. So if you want to know about Wild Cherry Canyon, come to that table. I'll be working there. Okay. If you want to know about North Ranch, go to that table. Okay. Pam Reading will be working that table. Okay. If you want to go to South Ranch, I think that's being staffed by the local land conservancy and perhaps YTT as well. If you want to know more about trails, they'll have some people from the State Coastal Conservancy for answer questions. So there'll be some maps, some photos, and lots of people around to answer whatever question you might have. And if you want to know more about this planning effort and more about this event, you should go to DiabloCanyonLandsPlanning.com.
1: Wednesday, what time again, please, Kara?
0: 4 to 7 p.m.
1: At the San Luis Obispo Library right downtown.
0: Correct.
1: Is that the only time you're going to be doing this?
0: No, that's the beginning of this public outreach effort. It's the first step. There will be lots more to come.
1: All right, a lot more of this conversation to come with our guests, Denise Allen and Kara Woodruff, talking about Wild Cherry Canyon. And I think that's pretty exciting news. This is Hometown Radio.

0: University and seven of their students accused of taking part in a gang rape 2 years ago has put a spotlight on how the school handles these accusations. ABC's Aaron Katursky is in Ithaca, New York.
1: New York Governor Kathy Hochul, a member of Cornell's board, is calling for an independent investigation, saying the case raises serious questions about Cornell's campus culture. Cornell's own data show more than one in every three undergraduate women say they were sexually assaulted during their time at the Ivy League school.
0: Kentucky State Police investigating the deadly shooting of a trooper, Hayden Phillips. He was shot while on patrol along Interstate 65, and authorities are warning the public not to approach the suspected gunman. After a White House meeting, President Trump saying that AI leaders signed a, quote, constitution to police themselves. Florida carrying out its 16th execution of the year tonight, this time a lethal injection of a 77-year-old man convicted in a deadly hammer attack on a woman. This is ABC News.
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0: It is the Dave Congleton Show. We keep trying to connect you to your community, letting you know what's going on. This hour, we're just focusing on really good news, I think, because we're back with Kara Woodruff and Denise Allen, co-founders of the Friends of the Diablo Canyon Lands. But I should have asked it earlier. Can anybody become a friend? Can I join this group?
1: Yes. Absolutely. Yes. The more please. Friends, the better.
0: How do I join, Denise?
2: Just
1: okay. Go to the website.
0: You got to talk in the mic.
1: You got to go to the website.
0: And what's that website?
3: DiabloCanyonLands.org.
0: People tune in at the half hour. Kara, what are we celebrating? Why are we so happy?
3: We're celebrating the conservation and public access at long last to Wild Cherry Canyon, a really beautiful, special land near Avila Beach.
0: What's the difference between the Coastal Commission and this conservancy group?
3: They're both state agencies. The Coastal Commission is regulatory. If you want to build something in the coastal zone, you have to get a permit and you got to get it from the Coastal Commission or one of its delegates. It's complicated, but they're regulatory. The Coastal Conservancy is where the fun is at. They are an agency that is set up mostly using money raised through proposition bonds, and they provide funding for conservation, public access, resource protection, etc. And interestingly enough, my boss, who is Senator John Laird, is a member of the Coastal Conservancy Oversight Committee. And normally those meetings are held during times when he's not available, usually when the Senate is in session. So I have been his representative. So lucky for me, I was able to be at the Coastal Conservancy meeting last Thursday on his behalf when this item came up on the agenda.
0: Well, let's give credit where credit is due, though. Senator Laird's been involved in this issue.
3: He has been so involved, and I feel so proud and honored to work for him. He has been really involved, and I'd love to tell you a little bit about that. First of all, he first came involved when he was a Secretary of Natural Resources under Brown's administration. Yeah. And there were a couple times when the project failed, and he tried to cobble it back together, but it wasn't doable. But he was really great to work with, and that's how I first got to know him. And I would say Senator Laird's probably most important role is when we got before the Coastal Commission last fall, the regulatory agency. And in November, a proposal for mitigation for Diablo's extension was made by PG&E. And it said, and it's complicated, but basically we'll put 1,100-acre conservation easement on North Ranch, will provide no protection at all to Wild Cherry Canyon, and PG&E will provide $5 million in trails. The Coastal Commission, even itself in its report, said that this was not adequate mitigation to make right for the impacts associated with Diablo. And my boss said that it was wholly inadequate, and I agreed, and many of us took great issue with this proposal, including some local politicians. However, in the next month, Senator Laird negotiated very successfully with PG&E, and they came up with a much better package. So instead of 1,100 acres of a conservation easement on North Ranch, PG&E agreed to transfer in ownership 4,600 acres on North Ranch.
0: Why are they being so nice?
3: I think they realized that they needed to get this permit. Extending Diablo was extremely important, and this is what it was going to take because my boss was going to hold them to the fire. And the other thing is that November proposal had no protections for Wild Cherry Canyon, whereas the December proposal, which ultimately passed, had full conservation of Wild Cherry Canyon. So it was a totally different deal, and it would not have ever been possible but for Senator Laird's involvement.
0: So it's a reminder that one person can make a difference, and government can do the right thing sometimes.
3: Yes, and you can negotiate with PG&E. You don't have to accept what they suggest. It's just a starting point.
0: 805-543-8830 if you want to join in on the conversation with Kara Woodruff and Denise Allen. Meanwhile, Kara, let's remind folks what's happening on Sunday, please.
3: Wednesday. So just the day after tomorrow, if you want to know more about what's happening on the Diablo Canyon lands, come to the SLO City County Library, which is in downtown SLO, and there will be a full workshop from 4 to 7 p.m. with many tables that have people there answering questions, whatever you might have about the Diablo Canyon lands. Where are they? What do they look like? What do the maps look like? What are the pictures? What about Wild Cherry Canyon? What about North Ranch or South Ranch? What kind of public access might be allowed? Show up with your questions and show up with your opinions.
0: Well, Mark has a question or an opinion. He joins us now. Hey, Mark.
4: Hi, congratulations on your victory and securing that for the public. Now I just hope they don't turn Avila into a massive windmill port. I'm just curious, Adam Hill was very pro-development of that. Did he do anything to help stop that from the original purchases of that into a conservation easement?
3: You know, Adam Hill was never particularly supportive of the project. There were rumors that he was involved behind the scenes to work against it, but they were just rumors. I don't know. I would say the major setbacks we had were not because of Adam Hill, but he certainly didn't help advance the project.
0: What about the current supervisor?
3: Well,
0: for District 3.
3: The current supervisor submitted a letter of support at last meeting last week for Wild Cherry Canyon, but she also advocated for the November 25 proposal, which would have been no protection for Wild Cherry Canyon and only 1,100 acres of conservation easement, as opposed to what we got, which was 4,600 acres of property ownership, all of Wild Cherry Canyon, and a plan for South Ranch.
0: I got to retire before that campaign. Mark, what else? Mark, what else?
4: No, just a major victory. Adam Hill must be turning over in his grave in hell to find out that these people put it in conservation. So congratulations. Thank you very much.
0: All right, Mark, thank you. Let's not pick on the dead. 805-543-8830. I'm sorry, you were explaining, Kara, Wednesday, 4 to 7. People come to the library.
3: Come to the library if you have ideas.
0: Is the county involved in this at all? We were talking about Adam Hill and Dawn. Do they have a role in this?
3: You know, eventually, for sure, they will. This is obviously outside of any city, so it's county land. And I think the county will be an important partner. And I think there's one other thing we haven't talked about, which is kind of exciting. The budget is now signed by the governor, all the trailer bills, et cetera. And included in that is an allocation that Senator Laird secured for $500,000. And that money is going to be used to begin the study and permitting process for a trail, multi-use trail stretching from Avila Beach to and beyond Wild Cherry Canyon all the way to Port San Luis. And what's so cool about this trail is if you go out there now and try to ride your bike, it's dangerous. It's very difficult to get from Avila to Port San Luis. There's a dog park.

0: people opening and shutting their doors. There's a lot of bicycles. So this would be a plan for a much safer path from Avila to Port San Luis. And it would also be the very last leg of the Bob Jones Trail.
1: So
0: very exciting.
1: Just to make sure I understand the funding, who was funding all the trail maintenance facilities? Who's paying for that?
0: Okay, so there's two answers to that question. The part of the mitigation that PG&E has to come up with for the extension of Diablo required them to turn over $10 million for trails on the Wild Cherry Canyon and other Diablo Canyon lands properties. Mm-hmm. In addition to that, this year, the governor signed a budget that's going to give $500,000 to the county of San Luis Obispo to start planning for and preparing and permitting a totally separate trail, which is on the road between Avila and Port San Luis.
1: Compare this acreage to Montana de Roo, just to give my listeners a sense of scale, Kara. A lot bigger?
0: It is bigger.
1: Approximate
0: size? I don't know
1: size.
0: How big Montana de Roo is, but okay. The Diablo Canyon lands are 12,000 acres. And if you start at Wild Cherry Canyon and walk through the Irish Hills, that's 20 miles. So it's a pretty big area. Mm. And you can see more maps if you come to the meeting on Wednesday night. Mm.
1: Denise, have you been involved the whole 25, 26 years?
2: About 20 years.
1: Yeah. What's your takeaway? I mean, do you feel like, okay, the system works?
2: Kara and I are pinching ourselves. It's really exciting. Like you said, this is really good news. We got the Bob Jones Trail now coming from the Octagon Barn and joining the Bob Jones Trail all the way to Avila. And then we have this extension to Port San Luis. And now we have Wild Cherry Canyon. And hopefully we'll have, you know, more of the Diablo lands as time goes on. I just feel like it's a real blessing for our community. It's really exciting.
1: Even more people are going to want to move here.
0: We have lots of good reasons to be here.
1: Yeah, all right. Short break. We'll come back for a final segment, I guess. I'm Dave Congleton. We're live. We're local. We're hometown.
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1: We're in our final segment with Kara Woodruff and Denise Allen, co-founders of Friends of the Diablo Canyon's Land. If you want into the conversation, we need to hear from you now, please. 805-543-8830. I think this is good news. Is there anybody against this?
0: Not really. It's been widely supported. And I can say that because I've been a member of the Diablo Canyon Decommissioning Engagement Panel since it was founded in 2018. And over the years, we have public meetings on all sorts of topics relating to Diablo Canyon. But the one topic that has always attracted the most attention and the one topic where we received the most feedback was the Diablo Canyon lands. And it was overwhelmingly in support of the acquisition, public access, resource protection of those lands.
1: On the Frederick Law text line, listener wants to know how this impacts the town of Avila itself. wanting to bring more people?
0: I think probably it will bring some more people, but let's hope it's the kind of people that we really embrace. It certainly won't bring the same type of people that would have come had it been fully developed. There were plans that came out in the news several years ago about the intentions to build 15,000 estate-style homes on that property. That would have had a tremendous impact. That, I think, would have been much more challenging for the community of Avila that has, what, 1,300 people? Mm-hmm. And I think one of the exciting things about this bike multi-purpose trail that we've talked about between the city of Avila and Port San Luis is it's, to me, a great idea to have people to park their cars out of the area and ride their bikes in, so we don't have quite as many people
1: walking that Bob Jones trail.
0: Bringing a stroller, using a wheelchair, all sorts of ways of getting to and from that coastline that don't involve a car.
1: Okay, I'll ask the question. The Frederick Law text line, a listener wants to know, are there really rattlesnakes in Rattlesnake Canyon? Yes.
0: Yeah, yes. Rattlesnakes all over San Luis.
1: There are rattlesnakes all over the place. Two-legged and...
0: Well, I'll tell you what, there's a rattlesnake at the dog park over by El Choro, near across the way from Dairy Creek Golf Course, and it bit a dog. So there are rattlesnakes everywhere in the county. You have to be careful.
1: Oh, dear. Also coming on the Frederick Law text line, what about Assembly Member Dawn Addis? Was she involved?
0: Yes, she was, and I'm glad you brought that up. One of the things we haven't talked about is where did this $42 million come from? The short story is, and there is a long story, this money was secured in the state budget a couple of years ago by Senator Laird and Assembly Member Dawn Addis. And 2 years ago, it was tough to keep the money in there because there was no deal in hand. Last year, it was still kind of a struggle, but both John Laird and Dawn Addis advocated strenuously to keep it in the budget. So this year, when the opportunity arose and the Wildlands Conservancy was finally able to get this under contract, the money was there and ready to go. We only needed a couple million more, and that was secured in this year's budget. So really, hats off to Senator Laird and Assemblymember Addis for making sure the money was around when we needed it.
1: Hmm. Did the governor have any role in this? Is he aware of this? Does he even know?
0: Well, he signed the Budget Act, okay. So yes, he eventually gets credit for this as well. And I consider this to be one of his greatest legacies.
1: Hmm. Oh, I asked Denise her takeaways. Carrie, you've been slugging in the trenches on this for decades. What's your takeaway when you look back on the last 25 years?
2: Yeah, it's been a roller coaster. We've had developers, then we've had conservation, and then we've had developers, and then
0: lawsuits.
2: We've had conservation. And I think what's encouraging, too, as a taxpayer and as a local, I'm really grateful to see our government, you know, do some projects that I just feel are a huge legacy. Like Kara said, this is a legacy for... so many people that have spent so much time and energy and is going to be enjoyed by so many. And honestly, if you would have seen a development, when you see these properties on the Central Coast, you see how popular the Central Coast is, you see the tourism and how everyone wants to come and visit here. Development to me would have been catastrophic as far as just traffic. And I don't know if you've ever been down to certain beaches in Southern California, but I'm just really grateful that we're going to have a balance between open space and nature and conservation and tourism. I feel like it's the best for our community.
0: I like that. And I wanted to add one other thing. To me, what this stands for is the power of community. We mentioned elected officials who helped. They were essential. But this project never would have been successful if it wasn't for the local people that never gave up. And that included people from Avila Beach,
1: Kurt,
0: equestrians, mountain bikers, people that love native plants, hikers, coastal trail advocates. It was this group of folks that whenever an obstacle arose, we were always able to have lots of people show up, speak out, protect the land. And so I'm just really proud of this community for never giving up and keeping the faith.
1: All right, let's take another call. 805-543-8830. Brittany's in Avila. Hey, Brittany.
7: Hey. I had a question. You mentioned it's going to be hiking trails. Is it also going to be open to, like, bringing your dogs or camping at some point?
0: I think on Wild Cherry Canyon, we are anticipating pretty broad multi-purpose uses. And okay. I would encourage you to show up at the workshop on Wednesday and express your desire for that. That certainly has been expressed by the community for many years now. That they
1: should
0: were
1: be at least one trail
0: places.
1: For dogs, just one.
0: I'm a dog lover,
7: Yes.
0: I think that these questions are going to be resolved over the next couple years. The Coastal Conservancy does have an active planning project trying to answer these questions. A Wildlands Conservancy is going to consider it with its local partners, YTT and the Land Conservancy. So yeah, show up at the workshop and let your opinions be heard about what you dream, what you envision for this land.
1: Brittany, you live in Avila. What do you think of all this?
7: You know, I could not be more proud of my mom, Denise Allen.
1: Oh, there you go.
7: So yeah, we're very excited, and I'm excited to adventure out, and hopefully there will be some dog trails because we have some very excited pups.
0: Excellent. I hope so too.
1: I'm getting her on tape saying she's considering it. There you go. All right, Brittany, thank you. On the Frederick Law text line, listeners, how is the wildlife going to be affected by the trails and all the people?
0: This question I love because wildlife is near and dear to my heart and has driven so much of my love for this project. There's a reason that we as a community sought out the Wildlands Conservancy. They have a really superb record of being very keen on ensuring that the wildlife is protected when they're inviting people into this space. And I think if you take a look at their projects, they've been able to have a really nice balance between encouraging public access, free public access, and offering programs that are specifically targeted to youth and many youth groups that don't always have the chance to go see the coast. And they have a commitment to wildlife and habitat restoration. I think we have found a really terrific group that I trust to manage the future to get this right.
2: I have a comment too. I have a huge heart for nature and conservation and protecting natural habitat and cohabitating with natural habitat. And the way this is being looked at and the way I feel it's going to end up is there's going to be protected areas.
0: Right.
2: There's going to be a lot of protected areas. And so while we'll have some trails, there's going to be areas that, you know, are non-trampled on. So I feel like there's going to be a balance because that is so important to all of us to have a balance.
0: The chairwoman of YTT showed up at the meeting last week, and her comments were so sincere, and I really appreciated them. And what she reiterated is the tribe supports this acquisition. They look forward to working with the Wildlands Conservancy. But she really cautioned all the parties involved to be very careful about moving forward on this project to make sure that we get this right. We protect the cultural, the ecological resources.
1: There's some remains, I would imagine.
0: Yes, there are. Many.
1: All right, I'm at the 2-minute mark, Kara. One last time, please. What's happening Wednesday?
0: On Wednesday, there's a workshop on the future of the Diablo Canyon lands, including Wild Cherry Canyon. It's open to the public at the downtown San Luis Obispo Library. We welcome everyone to attend. You can stop by at your convenience between 4 and 7 p.m. There'll be several tables talking about many different talks related to the lands. People there ready to answer questions and also hear what you have to say. So I encourage everyone to show up.
1: What's the question you get most? What do people want to, what do they want to know other than when can we do it?
0: That's the number one question. When can I show up and do it?
2: and use your voice. I mean, it really does make a difference. It really, give your opinions.
1: Is there going to be a fee?
0: We hope not. I don't think so. The Wildlands
1: Conservancy.
0: Because the
1: Pismo Preserve, whether it was $5 or a parking permit.
0: Right. The Wildlands Conservancy's, one of their core principles is to offer access free where it can be. And a good example of this is the Wind Wolves Preserve in Kern County outside of Bakersfield. And they don't provide, they provide access for free. And I think that's the goal here. We'll see what happens.
1: You're going to have increased parking?
0: Well,
1: or is it just what they have now for the lighthouse?
0: So
1: you know,
0: that remains
1: shuttle?
0: To be seen. The nice thing about Wild Cherry Canyon is you enter the gate, which is now locked. There is this flat area where you can accommodate parking.
1: Yeah. All right, it's all coming together. So our thanks to Denise Allen and Kara Woodruff, and congratulations, and thank you for all your hard work. Denise, anything you want to say in closing?
2: No, thank you, community, and keep voicing your opinions. That's what makes a difference.
1: Identify the woman in the room not running for supervisor. Kara, you got 30 seconds. Use it.
0: I'm just grateful for the community, and I love this land. I've been there many times. I'm grateful for all the people that really put their heart out and stuck with this for the last 26 years. And lastly, just want to encourage everyone, if you want to get involved, if you want to know what's happening, come to the workshop on Wednesday at the library, downtown SLO, 4 to 7 p.m.
1: And there'll be more of these?
0: There will. This is the first step in a lengthy public access outreach process.
1: Our
0: Please
1: ladies,
0: participate.
1: Thank you.

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1: From ABC News, I'm Dave Packer. A tech summit at the White House today, bringing together some of the biggest names in the industry, with AI giants like Anthropic's Dario Amodei signing an accord to self-police after insiders, including Amodei, warned that AI's abilities could inversely impact the human race. ABC's Rachel Scott.
2: The president has called the concerns a hoax.
3: After meeting with them today, you are still calling this a hoax. So why should the American people take your word over this?
4: It's a very serious. What I am calling a hoax is what the Democrats do, because they don't want to see it be successful, because they think that's bad for Republicans.
2: I tried asking Amodei what he wants the president to do.
5: You've had some serious warnings about AI.
2: But Amodei walked away, did not answer.
1: Former American Idol contestant Caleb Flynn found guilty of murdering his wife.
6: Flynn breaking down as the verdict was read. Prosecutors argued Flynn was motivated by a nearly two-year-long affair with a woman he'd met at his church. That former mistress emotionally testified about the more than 100,000 messages they exchanged and read several where they discussed wanting Flynn's wife dead.
1: ABC's Alex Perez. A sexual assault investigation involving Cornell University is being reopened. This nearly 2 years after prosecutors declined to file charges. The former student at the center of the case says seven fraternity members raped her. Former special counsel Jack Smith testifying before the Senate Judiciary Committee about his role investigating President Trump.
7: The special counsel's office followed Justice Department policy, observed legal requirements, and took actions based on the facts and the law.
1: Trump was accused of inciting violence and intimidating lawmakers to delay the certification process of the 2020 presidential election and of unlawfully storing thousands of documents at Mar-a-Lago. Republicans on the panel claiming Smith's investigative tactics were not ethical. You're listening to ABC News.
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1: FBI now looking into a hacking incident involving its own employees. ABC's Pierre Thomas.
10: Tens of thousands of current and former FBI agents and employees have been given an urgent warning following a massive hack targeting the FBI's employment website. Names, personal addresses, social security numbers, even medical and psychiatric records allegedly compromised by a shadowy group known as Shiny Hunters, which the FBI says specializes in extorting tech, finance, and retail companies.
1: A new twist in the case against Lindsey Clancy.
11: Defense attorney Kevin Renington made the argument during Clancy's first appearance in court since a triple murder trial ended in a hung jury 3 weeks ago. He asked the judge to effectively throw out the case because he claims prosecutors failed to establish that Clancy killed her 3 children, even though the insanity defense he made at trial involved arguing that she was in the throes of postpartum psychosis when she strangled her children. Judge William Sullivan didn't issue a ruling from the bench and instead scheduled a hearing on November 2nd to resolve other issues raised by the defense. He could set a trial date then. Peter Haralambos, ABC News.
1: It's official. Congress has sent new legislation to the president's desk that will officially end penny production in the U.S., though the U.S. Mint stopped circulating the coin back in 2025. As the Chicago White Sox stepped onto the field for their first postseason game, Pope Leo, a lifelong fan of the team, sent a letter to the organization wishing them luck before they beat the Astros 6-3. Dave Packer, ABC News.
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0: everything here on this show, including yours. Send them to OurAmericanStories.com. They're some of our favorites. And we like to tell great business stories and great entrepreneurship stories because it's the heart of the American dream. Bob Huff was born just outside of Dayton, Ohio, in the blue-collar factory town of Moraine City. Bob's early life was anything but easy, but as you'll hear, that clearly didn't stop him. Here's Bob to tell his own story.
1: I remember we had a three-room house. There was a kitchen, a living room, and a bedroom, and sort of a potbelly stove in the middle of the three rooms. The street had no plumbing. We didn't have any sewage. So as time went on, my mother and my father moved to another home. And at that time, there were serious issues between them, namely alcoholism on my father's part. And I didn't realize that as a child. I don't think you remember. So my mother and father got a divorce. So my mother became a sole income source for the family. She worked very diligently. She worked in a factory. My mother lost her job at the factory because the factory went out of business. And then it became a situation where she worked very diligently at whatever job she could get, but she just worked. So my brother and I were sort of left to care for ourselves. So it was a great learning experience for me to sort of grow up with a single parent and with a parent who did everything she could to make life as normal as possible. And as I became a teenager, the reality set in that it's time for me to get a job. My mother just told me, you're going to have to earn your own spending money, Bob, because I can't afford to buy all the clothes you want and the expenses that you have. So you're going to get a job. So it wasn't anything earth-shattering. It's just what you do. I saw that she worked, and so I thought, well, it would be fun to work. I did not take college prep in high school. I just took regular courses. I wasn't the best student in the class, or the brightest probably. And I really didn't have any idea what I was going to do with my life, but I knew that I wanted a life different than what I had lived over the past few years and the loneliness you have in taking care of yourself as a teenager. So on my birthday, when I turned 19, having experienced one semester at Wright State University, I got my draft notice for the Vietnam War. So I thought, well, I don't know if I want to be drafted or if I should just join where I could select my own career path in the military. So what I had decided was that it would be better for me to join the military for 4 years and choose the vocation which would best suit my personality and what I wanted to do in the future. So I chose Army Intelligence. I was an intelligence non-commissioned officer. I did get to travel to Japan for 2 years and enjoyed the beautiful beaches in Okinawa. Then I was transferred to Washington, D.C., and I was a young single person, and I enjoyed the nightlife in Georgetown more than anything. All of a sudden, I realized I've got about 12 months left, and I think, oh, this is great because I'm not going to have to worry about another transfer. I really like where I am. However, the Army had a different idea. I'd received orders from my commanding officer to go to Turkey, and it was another living experience, shall we say, because it was very isolated. We monitored the Russian information from that area, and it was a good year. I got to take some college courses. University of Virginia professor, visiting professor, would come and give classes, realizing that when I got out of the military, I'd want to go back to college. So it was a great year for me. I enjoyed the culture and the people of Turkey. And then I came back to Columbus. My mother had remarried and she had a home in Columbus. So I went there initially, signed up for Ohio State University. I was fortunate to get in there. I remember I never thought that I would go to college because I had not taken college prep. But I remember Mrs. Drury, my English teacher in high school, and she said, Bob, all schools at that time.

0: especially Ohio schools, if you applied, they would accept you at least for one semester. And so that's what happened at Ohio State. I was accepted, and I began my college career. And it was an interesting starting period. I knew I couldn't live with my mother, so I got a one-room rooming house that I lived in, and met my wife post-football game with Ohio State and Michigan. And we really struck it off immediately. I mean, we were at this party. Neither one of us wanted to go to the particular house the party was, but it was free. And I like to tell the story. We met by a fish tank. What she didn't know is that during this period that I was at Ohio State, I participated in Campus Crusade for Christ. And I said to her, she started talking to me, and I was talking to her, and I said, you know, if I'm a little weird just sitting here or standing here looking at this fish tank, I said, I'm just deep in thought. I said, I just became a Christian. I want to tell you right up front that if you have a problem with that, you know, that's fine, but I've chosen this life. And she said to me, she said, well, Bob, I wanted to let you know that I'm a Christian as well. So we sort of fell in love with each other at that very moment, I think.
1: And you're listening to Bob Huff tell his story. Growing up in a three-room house with a potbelly stove in the middle of it, a divorce that had to rock his world. But, you know, he saw it as a learning opportunity and a growing opportunity, a great learning experience, he called it, being raised by a single mom who had to just work her tail off to provide. As he put it, it was nothing earth-shattering, the idea that he'd have to pay his own way for things even as a teenager. When we come back, more of Bob Huff's story. An Ohio-born, American-made story here on Our American Stories.

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1: The real. On October 1st, 1903, Cal Poly held its first classes with just 20 students and offering programs in agriculture, mechanics, and household arts. Too fast to live, too young to die. Sadly, on September 30th, 1955, 24-year-old actor James Dean was killed in a car crash near the intersection of Highways 41 and 46 in Chalon, an unincorporated town 7 miles from Shandon. Dean was driving his Porsche 550 Spyder west on 46. This tragedy ended the short career of a Hollywood icon best known for his role in Rebel Without a Cause. On September 28, 1957, legendary Hall of Fame and Super Bowl winning coach, television broadcaster, and the namesake of the world's most famous football video game, John Madden played his first football game for Cal Poly. This week in San Luis Obispo County history has been brought to you by the History Center of San Luis Obispo County. Celebrating our nation's semi-quincentennial all year by taking a look at our local history, this is Executive Director Steve Schmidt. Happy 250th, America.
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0: And we're back with Our American Stories and with Bob Huff's story. We just covered how he was raised by a single mom that taught him the value of a hard day's work. Not wanting to be drafted into the Vietnam War, Bob enlisted so he could choose a career path for himself. Now back in Ohio, Bob was attending Ohio State University. And at an Ohio State-Michigan football post-game party, he just met Lynn. And as he said, they fell in love in a moment. Back to Bob.
8: We got married within about 6 months after we had met. And Lynn was a nurse, a registered nurse at University Hospital. And I was sort of a full-time student working part-time at various jobs. After getting out of the Army, I decided that I would join the Ohio Air National Guard in a medical evacuation unit, because if I did that, I would be able to earn more money with the flight pay I would get for doing missions during the week. So that brought in about $40 per month extra income for us. I was probably put on academic probation, I think, 2 times during that period. After 2 years, I had to decide whether I wanted to stay at Ohio State, which required a foreign language. And I thought, I could never learn a foreign language. It's going to be impossible for me to do that. So I transferred to Capital University in Columbus. And now, you know, we had been married 18 months and we had a child on the way. So our life was going to dramatically change. I graduated from there and I really didn't know what I wanted to do with my life. But my wife suggested, well, why don't you go into hospital administration? And so she was able to arrange to interview for a position at Ohio State in administration. So I worked there for a couple of years, 2 years. It was a lot of fun. We were like the administrators after hours in charge of the hospital. Everything imaginable can happen in the emergency room in the middle of the night or 2 o'clock in the morning when the power goes off and the surgery is going on. You gotta scramble for flashlights and that type of thing. So it was a great experience for me. However, I knew that without my master's in hospital administration, my career would be limited. And when I graduated, I was 27 years old, so I'm really getting into my 20s now, and it's time that I get a good job and move forward. But now I have 3 children instead of 1 child, so I thought during that period, well, why don't I become a long-term care administrator, nursing home administrator? Found out what was needed in order to become a licensed administrator. It was a very exciting period, and I was introduced to Ohio Presbyterian Homes. Now, Ohio Presbyterian Homes was a very large nonprofit organization, and they had retirement communities throughout the state of Ohio. So I met with Mr. Yulee, who was the president of the company, and so he offered me a position as executive director of a very large retirement community in Youngstown, Ohio. So my wife and I moved to Youngstown and worked in that job. I loved it. It was a great challenge. I had one of the things Mr. Yulee told me was that the previous administrator was still there, but she wasn't producing very well. And it was a very political situation in the local community. So at any rate, every hour that I would work, she would work an hour later, and I thought this has really got to change. So I decided that I would work longer than her. She was single, I was married, 3 kids, and so if she worked 12 hours, I'd work 13. And so this went on for quite a while, about 6 or 8 months, and I finally told Mr. Yulee, I said, Mr. Yulee, I said, something's got to change here because I have

0: a family, and I can't work 7 days a week, although I don't mind it. And I plan to explain to her that she is not going to be able to work these hours. And I thought, you know, she's going to be working 9 to 5, Monday through Friday. She finally resigned, and then it was sort of smooth sailing there. And I was able to turn the facility around, fill all the units, which it had not been filled before. And then I thought, oh, I really don't care living in this city. Youngstown, Ohio did not appeal to me. So I interviewed for a position in Cincinnati, Ohio, worked there for a few years. And during that period, I thought, oh boy, you know, I really have the desire to be in business for myself. So I thought, well, I need to change jobs again. This is the third job that I've had after graduation, and I was about 31 at this time. So I had some years behind me of experience. So I moved to a proprietary organization. However, the burning desire of business for myself did not cease, it just increased. Well, the company I work for wanted to expand their business, so I located a realtor, and he and I started looking at various nursing homes for sale, if they were potential acquisitions for this large company I worked with. However, they weren't. And so after about going through maybe 10 facilities, the realtor said, Bob, why don't you just buy a place yourself? And my response was, I would love to do that. That's my goal, but I have no money. And he says, you don't need any money. Let me show you what to do. So that was the beginning of my relationship with George. George was a wonderful guy, very patient. Fortunately, George knew how to put an organization together. So Len and I looked at a facility. It was a small 35-bed nursing home in Dayton, Ohio. They only had about 16 residents when we were able to negotiate a contract. Mrs. Schultz, who was the owner of the nursing home, was very particular about who would take over her lifelong work. But she wanted $1,000 down, and I thought, $1,000? How would I ever come up with $1,000? Well, fortunately, the Lord does provide, maybe not at the interest rate we want. It was in 1980, and the interest rates were like 18-19%. So I got a card through the mail from a loan company to borrow that I qualified for $2,500. And I thought, wow, $2,500, I wonder if this is true. So I sent the card back in, and I was contacted, and they said, yes, we'll loan you $2,500. I said, great, because now I've got my $1,000. This all occurred within about a month for Mrs. Schultz. And so we bought the facility. Lynn and I quit our jobs, our great jobs that we had in Cincinnati. She was a director of nursing of a facility and did some home health care and did a variety of different things. So we took over the operation of our first facility. There was another home in Wilmington, Ohio that was an 18-bed facility, very small. The owners were going out of business, and I went over and negotiated a deal of $70,000. And fortunately, during that time, Lynn and I were successful. We paid cash for that nursing home. And so I would go over. I was the administrator. Lynn was the DON at two facilities now. And so I did all the painting, wallpapering, finishing, carpentry, flooring. You know, we actually had it going very well. And then I had a company that came in and wanted to buy it. And I thought, oh, I don't know, you know. But they wanted to pay me $350,000. And during this period, I'd also gotten a call from George. George had a nursing home. It was a 140-bed facility in Caddis, Ohio, in eastern Ohio. And he asked if I would like to buy that facility. And again, I said, George, I don't have too much money. You know, I have more than what I had before. And he said, well, Bob, if you just come and look at it. So I went to Caddis, Ohio. It was an older facility. However, it had one floor that had 60 beds on it. It's a 140-bed facility. So now we're getting up to a much larger nursing home. The census at that facility out of 140 was about 40 patients because it wasn't very well operated. It looked terrible, and the management was terrible as well.
1: 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After a lot of experience, feeling that burning desire to go out on your own and take a risk. And as he said when he got the loan he'd longed for, the Lord does provide. And then that pause, maybe not at the interest rate I'd like. When we come back, more of Bob Huff's story, the story of entrepreneurs across this great country, here on Our American Stories.

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8: And we return to Our American Stories and the final chapter of Bob Huff's story. When we'd last left off, Bob and his wife Lynn, who was a registered nurse, had begun buying and refurbishing less than thriving nursing homes with their business partner, a real estate agent named George. Let's pick up where Bob last left off.
9: I went into the facility, and it was very rough during those periods of time because there was actual patient neglect going on, patient abuse going on. Our philosophy is that we take care of patients the way we would want our own mothers and fathers to be taken care of. And that's been a philosophy we've had throughout our lives. We did have a couple riots there. I came in one day and I had a director of nursing there, and I said, you know, things have got to change here, and you must make rounds. I do rounds myself 3 times a day to make sure the patients are getting the care that they want. She came in a few days at that hour, but within a couple of weeks, I noticed that the quality of care was not improving. And I had a family that came down on Monday morning and they were complaining, rightfully so. Their father had not been shaved. I said, let's go up and see. And they were right. This was about 7 o'clock in the morning. So I said, you know, I had that situation taken care of immediately. And I went downstairs and got a box out of the dumpster. And I went to the DON's office and I started packing her up. So she came in around 9 or 10 o'clock in the morning and was curious why I was in her office. I said, well, I'm packing your things up. She said, what do you mean? I said, well, you're fired. I said, do you remember what I told you a couple weeks ago about coming in early, making rounds? I said, did you come in early today? Well, I had things to do. I said, me too. Taking care of patients was number one. And so I said, you're being fired. And so I terminated her immediately, not knowing what I was going to do. However, my wife is an RN, and I called my wife, and we got my mother and my mother-in-law were able to care for our children for a few days, and Lynn became the new director of nursing at the building, the third building that we own. So she came up and we sort of tag team for the next few weeks, getting things under better control, giving better guidance direction to the staff, letting them know what our concerns were and what would happen if they did not follow our directions. So one day I got a call from Lynn. I was back home with the other facilities, and she said, Bob, they're rioting. The staff had was rioting. I said, oh my goodness. And she said, they wrote profanity, sprayed profanity inside the building. They're outside. And I said, okay, I'll be there immediately. So, but in the meantime, we had a LPN, that workforce, who was an excellent employee. And it just so happened that her husband was the sheriff of the county and the city. So he came in to the staff. He told him that if they didn't leave immediately, they were going to be arrested. This is private property. And so they left. So we were left to begin, you know, the process of doing things our way, the family way. And the LPN came to us and said, thank God you're here to care for our community. And so we were able to turn that around within about 6 months. Lynn would work 1 week and I would work

0: the next, and one of us were always there. Well, during the time that I was also working in the kitchen, because we had let the director of dietary services go, and I thought, I've got dinner to make. So dinner, and not only to make the dinner, but also to wash the dishes. So I was washing dishes about 6:30 at night after dinner, and here comes George. And George said, "Hey, Bob, how you doing?" I was worn out. I was very tired. And I thought, "Oh, George, I can't believe you're here." He said, "Well, I've got another place for you. It's in Steubenville, Ohio, down the road." And he said, "This place is a 120-bed facility. It's located next to the hospital. And it's actually, it has good bones and it's a good structure. But it's managed very poorly. The owners want to sell. And can I take you over there to see it?" I said, "No, George." So within the next couple days, George and I went to look at the facility. And again, it was a situation where the census was around 60 out of a 120-bed facility. So we were able to negotiate a contract, buy the facility, and it was in terrible condition. There were no patients on one complete floor. When I was walking around the facility, you know, deciding where it should start first with renovations, there was a lady on the third floor, and the floor was empty. She was in an office, and she said, "Hi." And I said, "Hi." And I said, "Well, who are you?" She said, "Well, I'm your home health care nurse." I said, "You mean I have a home health care company?" And Linda said, "Yes, you do. And I'm the director of that. This is my office up here on the third floor." I said, "Well, Linda," I said, "we're going to have to move you down to the lower level." I restored a locker room that I didn't think we needed. And she continued on. And I said, "Well, just do what you have to do and keep me posted." So as I was the administrator there, and she was, our home health care company, I did what I had to do. Linda kept growing the company, so I gave her some more space in a storage room that we had located for her. And over the next several months, we were able to do the renovations and make our contacts. We knew how to market our facility at that time, and it was a lot of it was just meeting people, going there, talking and convincing the hospitals and the social workers that we are for real, that we do care about patient care, and we're going to do what we say we're going to do. And during that period, Linda kept coming back and back and back. "I need more space. I need more space." Finally, I bought a trailer, for a temporary office for it, put it on the property. And it was very nice. It was designed as an office building. And, she outgrew that space. I said, "Well, I'll put a double wide in." So I gave her a double wide trailer, and she wanted to open up some other satellite offices because we were really growing. I mean, we had services at this time, or provided services in home health care. So we began growing that business through the hard work of Linda. And I started paying more attention to the business at that time, to the nurse or the home health care division. And that took off. That business just took off like crazy. So fast forward, about 10 years, maybe 15 years. And we get to the point where Lynn and I have bought several facilities and built several facilities, and also increased our home health care division. We started out with 6 employees, and now we had 1,500 employees, and it was just a totally different operation.
1: And you've been listening to the story of Bob Huff. He goes into one situation and doesn't just remove the leader of the pack, but finds out that they're a pack of wolves. They weren't doing their jobs. They loved not doing their jobs. And when asked to do their jobs, they, took over the place and rioted. And that is something he owned. And the next thing you know, he and his wife are pulling double shifts, and they're doing everything. They're cleaning the dishes, they're cooking the food. So if anyone thinks starting a business is a duck walk and you're going to work less, think again. And you own it. It's your money. It's your time. We love telling these stories because they're real. And warts and all, doing business, starting a business, owning it, and growing it, no duck walk. The story of Bob Huff, the story of the American dream in many ways, an Ohio-born, American-made dream, here on Our American Stories. 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
1: And we continue with Our American Stories. And our next story comes to us from a man who's simply known as the History Guy. His videos are watched by hundreds of thousands of people of all ages over on YouTube. And the History Guy is also heard as a regular contributor here at Our American Stories. If you think of the quintessential American fruit, it would probably be the apple. But apples are not our cheapest fruit. Bananas are. But why? Here's the History Guy with the story of the banana.
12: Here's an interesting trivia question. Do you happen to know what item is most sold at Walmart? I'll give you a hint. It's a berry that grows from an herb, or if you come from the United Kingdom, a herb. Here's another hint. The herb is in the family Musaceae, and the most popular version of this berry is called the Cavendish. And if you still don't know, does it help to know that it was among the first fruits to be domesticated by humans? That it is so historically important that empires have been built on it and governments overthrown because of it? And that comedians have made entire careers slipping on its peel? Some scientists estimate that the banana was domesticated as early as 8,000 BC, and there's written evidence that the cultivation of bananas had reached India by 6,000 BC. Thus, bananas were possibly domesticated at approximately the same time as rice and potatoes, predating the domestication of apples by millennia. The banana fruit is produced from the ovary of a single flower, in which the outer layer of the ovary wall develops into an edible fleshy portion. Thus, bananas are, by the botanical definition, a berry. There are more than 1,000 species of wild banana in Southeast Asia, China, and the Indian subcontinent, producing a staggering array of fruits. The Musa valentina, for example, produces a bright pink fuzzy banana, and the Gosung Hang species is so aromatic that its Chinese name literally translates as, "You can smell it from the next mountain." While bananas were likely first domesticated in Southeast Asia or Papua New Guinea, Arab traders carried bananas back home and introduced the fruit to the Middle East in the first or second millennium BC, and then took the fruit to the east coast of Africa. The fruit was then traded across the continent, eventually being cultivated in Western Africa. In fact, there are two competing stories for the etymology of the word banana. One posits that it comes from the Arabic word bana for finger, because early bananas would have been about the size of your finger. The other posits that the word was derived from a West African language. In 327 BC, Alexander and his armies discovered the banana during one of their campaigns in India and introduced the delicious fruit to the Western world, particularly to Mediterranean countries. In the 6th century, the Portuguese discovered bananas on the Atlantic coast of Africa, and then they then cultivated the fruit on the Canary Islands, and from there it was introduced to the Americas by Spanish missionaries. Early cultivated bananas would not have been like what we buy at the supermarket today. Rather, wild bananas are full of seeds, hard enough to break your tooth, and would have been smashed and sieved to eat the soft fruit. Over time, farmers would have selected those bananas that had fewer seeds. But such bananas eventually would become so seedless that they could not be grown from seeds, and the plants had to be reproduced asexually. The banana-rich culture we have today, the average American eats 28.5 pounds of bananas each year, was the product of the 19th century. While bananas were being cultivated in plantations in the 15th and 16th centuries, those were red or green bananas that included a lot of starch and today would be called plantains. For the most part, they had to be cooked to be softened and eaten. In 1936, a farmer in Jamaica named Jean-Francois Peugeot discovered a banana plant on his plantation that, the result of random genetic mutation, was producing yellow bananas. The fruit was naturally sweet and soft enough to be eaten without cooking. This banana grew in tightly packed bunches and had a thick peel that resisted bruising, facilitating transport. Hundreds of cultivars of this banana mutation have evolved to give the world one of the greatest food breakthroughs in history, supplying the world with the number one fruit grown to feed Earth's population, the modern yellow banana. The banana, originally called the Martinique banana, was so popular that the variety was cultivated all along the Caribbean coast in Central America. That type became known as the Gros Michel, or the Big Mike, and it was a game changer. Americans had seen bananas imported from Cuba early in the 19th century, but those were seen as merely a novelty. Likewise, bananas had been displayed in London in the 1600s, but again, the fruit was little more than an oddity. Economic and dietary changes, combined with the characteristics of the Gros Michel, created a massive trade. Imports into the U.S. gradually increased, especially at the end of the Civil War, but interest in imports really

0: took off in the 1870s. In 1871, banana exports to the United States were valued at around $250,000. By the first year of the 20th century, the banana trade had exponentially ballooned to $6,400,000. 10 years later, it had effectively doubled again. So many bananas were imported onto the docks at the tip of Lower Manhattan that the old slit piers became known as the Banana Docks. Fast, sometimes refrigerated boats built especially to carry bananas without spoiling were called banana boats. At one point, the United Fruit Company, now known as Chiquita Brands International, had the world's largest private fleet. The Big Mike facilitated the worldwide banana market and created the American and European love for the fruit. In 1904, a 23-year-old apprentice pharmacist at Tassel Pharmacy in Latrobe, Pennsylvania, named David Evans Strickler, invented the banana-based triple ice cream sundae, better known as the banana split, one of America's most popular desserts. The banana in that split was a Big Mike. And then a banana crisis. The Gros Michel had become a classic example of a monocrop. Big Mikes were grown from thousands of genetically identical plants. That allowed a specialization that facilitated mass production and distribution, but it revealed a vulnerability. If one tree was susceptible to a pest or blight, they all would be. That blight came in the form of Fusarium oxysporum, a fungus that caused the banana plant to rot with what is commonly called Panama disease. The blight was first identified in the 1870s, and the Gros Michel was particularly vulnerable to the blight. By the 1950s, it had spread all over the banana-producing world. As suddenly as it has risen, the banana market crashed. Some claim that the decline of the Big Mike inspired the popular song, Yes, We Have No Bananas. First recorded in 1923, the song was the single best-selling piece of sheet music for many decades. The solution to the problem came from an unexpected source, Derbyshire, England. In 1834, the Duke of Devonshire received a shipment of bananas from the Indian Ocean island of Mauritius. The Duke's friend and chief gardener, Sir Joseph Paxton, cultivated the bananas in the greenhouse at Chatsworth House, the Duke's home in Derbyshire. Paxton named the variety Musa Cavendishi, named after the Duke, William Cavendish. The variety was then cultivated in the Canary Islands and commercially cultivated by 1904. But the Cavendish could not compete with the Big Mike, which had a better flavor and a thicker peel that made it easier to ship. But the Cavendish turned out to have one great advantage. It was resistant to Fusarium oxysporum. Because it was not as hardy, the Cavendish could not be as easily shipped in the natural cluster like the Gros Michel. The clusters had to be broken into bunches and then boxed, making the Cavendish more costly to ship. Still, Cavendish bananas represent nearly half of the bananas produced in the world today, and nearly all of the export market. If you buy a banana outside the tropics, it is almost certainly a Cavendish. The banana trade is so lucrative that it has driven more than a century of politics, especially in Central America and the Caribbean. American-based companies corrupted local governments in order to obtain exclusive production rights, and ran huge swaths of Central American countries as virtual corporate nations. Economic exploitation gave rise to violent labor movements, which drew the United States government into a series of conflicts throughout the region. Although the wars were not exclusively driven by the economic demands of the fruit companies, the series of conflicts became known as the Banana Wars. In 1911, a private army financed by the Cayamel Fruit Company orchestrated a coup d'etat in Honduras over a conflict with rival United Fruit Company for an exclusive contract for Honduran bananas. The unstable economies and governments caused by these interventions led American writer O. Henry to coin the term Banana Republic. Today, the banana is the world's fourth major food, behind rice, wheat, and milk. Americans alone eat more than 3 million tons of bananas each year, more than apples and oranges combined. But we all might again soon be singing, Yes, We Have No Bananas, as the Cavendish is proving vulnerable to mutated strains, Panama disease. Once again, the world's export bananas are tied to a single species, and that supply is under threat. The answer might come in the form of genetically modified Cavendishes, or even the return of the Big Mike, as scientists have been trying to breed a fungus-resistant version of the Big Mike ever since the first blight took hold in the 1900s. Or perhaps a new banana will rise to become king of the export market, and once again, we'll have to get used to a new banana.
1: And a great job, as always, by Greg Hengler on the production. A special thanks to this great storytelling about, of all things, the banana. And by the way, you can hear The History Guy on his own YouTube channel. The History Guy, history deserves to be remembered. It's Walmart's biggest selling item. Who knew? 28.5 pounds each year is what each American consumes. Who knew that? My goodness, I know I play my part. I'm way higher than 28.5 pounds each year. The story of the banana, the story of America's and the world's most popular fruit, here on Our American Stories. 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
5: Hey, it's Andy Morris from First Look, and say thanks to everybody who joined us on the air this morning. 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Terry Banish from the city of Atascadero is going to start us off. 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
8: From ABC News, I'm Dave Packer. There'll be no government oversight of AI. At a tech summit at the White House today that brought together some of the biggest names in the industry, an agreement to self-police. ABC senior political correspondent Rachel Scott.
9: President Trump made it clear he will not install any government guardrails.
10: They're really going to be policing each other.
9: The president saying leaders had signed a joint agreement that would not be legally binding.
10: It's going to be very, very safe, and there's a self-policing, and there's also a group policing.
9: Leaders like Anthropic CEO Dario Amodei.
11: I think the technology has very real risks, and, you know, the mechanism, how we address those risks, is still under discussion.
12: And the industry has not figured out yet how to address it.
8: Former American Idol contestant Caleb Flynn found guilty of murdering his wife.
13: Flynn, with tears in his eyes, guilty on all counts, claiming someone had broken into their home, shooting and killing his wife. Deliberations less than 3 hours. ABC legal contributor Bernarda Villanova with why the jury likely came to such a quick verdict.
14: They already heard the evidence that they needed to hear. There wasn't a need for connecting the dots, because usually you wait for closing arguments for the prosecution or the defense to be able to argue the evidence.

0: evidence, but here was clear cut. The text messages spoke for themselves.
1: A massive cyber attack at the FBI, hackers stealing personal data on potentially tens of thousands of employees. ABC News contributor and former FBI agent Brad Garrett.
2: It creates safety issues for them day to day. Does somebody want to come after them? Are their children, are their spouses in a situation where they could potentially be harmed?
1: Now this coming on the heels of a personal data breach at the Pentagon, which exposed information on more than 3 million people, including social security numbers and employment details. To Wall Street, and the Dow was about 131 points lower today. 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
1: British police stand by their decision to release 5 men arrested on suspicion of terrorism near an airbase over the weekend. ABC's Ian Pannell.
5: Now, just a reminder to people, our bail system works slightly different in the UK than the US. There's no money that's exchanged hands. No one's put up bail money for them. But there are certain conditions that they have to abide by. And again, the police said they would be closely monitored. They'd be limited in their interactions with other people, their communications.
1: A well-known high-intensity roller coaster in California has been closed permanently after some lawsuits over the ride's safety pushed the park to respond.
6: X2 is one of the world's most intense roller coasters. It brought coaster enthusiasts from around the world to Valencia, California to ride it. It opened in 2002 as X and then reopened in 2008 as X2 with a new seat design. In recent months, there have been claims and lawsuits alleging serious injuries from the ride, including some that led to deaths after riding X2. In a statement, Six Flags Magic Mountain says X2 consistently passed safety tests, but they have decided to close the ride permanently because it's the right thing to do. Alex Stone, ABC News, Los Angeles.
1: Hurricane Polo made a second landfall today along the northwest coast of Mexico as a Category 1 storm, just one day after touching down as a Category 2 storm near the Baja California Peninsula. There were no immediate reports of major damage or injuries. Dave Packer, ABC News.
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11: This is Lee Habib, and this is Our American Stories, the show where America is the

0: and Astoria, Oregon, are both named after him. Even the renowned hotel, Waldorf Astoria in New York, bears his name. This wealth earned John Jacob Astor many admirers, but also many bitter opponents. Astor united breathtaking willpower with global vision, all in a time when instant communication, or even telegraphs and railroads, were a distant dream, writes Phil Anschutz. Astor is a name unto itself, but then, who really knows the man behind the name? A German immigrant who became America's first multimillionaire. Johann Jakob Astor's life began in the tiny town of Waldorf, Germany, in 1763. Johann and his 8 siblings rarely had enough to eat. His mother died when he was 3, and his dad was an abusive drunk.
1: Johann!
0: At 15, Johann was finally able to escape this ordeal. He followed his oldest brother, George, who became a successful instrument maker in London. Johann Jakob Astor thus commenced an apprenticeship under his brother's tutelage. He quickly learned the secrets of making musical instruments and rapidly learned English as well. He became truly masterful in negotiating with British upper-class customers. 1783, the American War for Independence is over. Johann Jakob Astor decided to expand the musical instrument business across the Atlantic. At 20, he boards the North Carolina and sets sail for America to test the promise that through hard work, anyone can succeed. By this time, he's going by the name John Jacob Astor and speaks fluent English. After a 16-week arduous passage, Astor reaches the coast just outside of Baltimore. Shortly before reaching its destination, the ship runs aground on the ice. A disaster, as the ship's provisions have been exhausted and a famine threatens all on board. But John Jacob does not want to wait for the thaw, like the other passengers. The coast is in sight. He's the first and only one to climb from the ship and walk across the ice to Baltimore. For weeks, a penniless Astor walked along the coastline until he finally reached his new home. Here's Edwin Burroughs, historian at Brooklyn College.
2: When the Astors arrived in New York, the Revolutionary War had just finished, maybe 3-4 years earlier. What they came to was a village, really, much smaller than modern Manhattan. Most of it is confined to the area below present-day Chambers Street. So it's a little tiny area, maybe a square mile at the southern tip of Manhattan. Had a population of maybe 30,000 people. There was also a small but growing number of poor landless whites and slaves in the town. New York was still a slave society. It was a place where many people doubted that New York had much of a future. So it was a time of great uncertainty, but I think also a time of great opportunity for people like the Astors, who were willing to try their hand at anything that would make a dollar.
0: Astor was a skilled salesman and clever strategist. As soon as his brother's instruments arrived from London, he took out advertisements in the newspaper and rented sales space. However, young Astor's career will be boosted by an unexpected and fortunate twist of fate. One morning, the merchant meets his landlady's daughter, a shy, no-nonsense girl named Sarah Todd.
3: Sarah Todd was descended from a well-established Scottish family with excellent contacts to shipping companies and merchants, as well as business and social networks, which provided the requisite startup capital for his later businesses.
0: Thanks to a $300 dowry, the young husband can open up his business after a short time. Luxury goods such as furs and fine musical instruments lure paying customers into his shop. While Sarah Astor worked in the shop, her enterprising husband was on the prowl in the backwoods of the United States. A mountain man of sorts, he discovered a new and extremely lucrative line of business, the fur trade. It was a time when the brown gold beaver pelt traded in the wilderness for a pittance, but would

0: Catch a pretty penny in the outside world. For months at a time, Aster would hike through the forests to the Canadian border at Montreal in order to acquire furs that he could then later sell to his New York clientele. However, at that time, Montreal belonged to the British Crown, and trading between the Empire and foreign countries was strictly regulated. Nevertheless, in order to import furs from Montreal to New York, Aster used his connections. His merchants would first send the goods to his brother George in London, before shipping the now declared goods back to New York. Aster is one of the few that ventured this, and was able to crowd his competitors out of the market.
1: And you've been listening to the story of John Jacob Aster, and my goodness, from a very difficult and challenging upbringing to, well, the journey of his lifetime, crossing the Atlantic, seeking the land of opportunity, and landing in New York City at a time when Manhattan was just, well, a little village, most of it on the southern tip of the island down by Wall Street. When we come back, more of the story of John Jacob Aster. 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
1: And we return to Our American Stories and to the story of John Jacob Astor, who arrived in this country right after the Revolutionary War. There was great uncertainty in America, but there was also great opportunity. And Astor was, if anything, a great salesman, and he discovered this thing called the fur trade. Let's pick up where we last left off.
20: I'm in New York City, standing at the corner of what is today Broadway and Astor Place. It was here where Astor built himself a pretentious mansion after 10 years of shrewd decision-making and hard work. By this time, Astor had four children, and Sarah Todd's dowry paid for itself 100 times over. He had a portrait of himself commissioned. Here's Lucy Cavaller, author of The Astors.
21: Stuart made him look exactly the way he looked, and he was not a handsome man. He had a big nose and small eyes, and he got fat rather early.
22: The painting wasn't flattering enough, so Astor refused to pay until the artist, the great Gilbert Stuart, who is best known for the unfinished portrait of George Washington, the one that appears on our $1 bill, painted a new one.
23: I very much liked your portrait of George Washington, Mr. Stuart. I want my portrait to be moderate, but with a strong effect on the viewer. A portrait of a successful entrepreneur, a patriot, and a man of exquisite tastes.
24: Yes, sir.
22: Stuart complied and created a portrait to make John Jacob look like a refined gentleman with a much slimmer appearance. When the new century rolled around in 1800, Astor's fortune was estimated at $250,000, an incredible sum at a time when a family could live handsomely on about $800 a year. But Astor wasn't satisfied. He wanted to become a global player. He invested in ships that took furs around the world. China was a major market, and when the ships returned to America, they were filled with exotic spices, weapons and ammunition, silks, teas, and smuggled opium. Astor literally made money coming and going. But if he was proud of his success, he kept it to himself. Here's Astor's descendant, Jackie Astor Drexel.
25: He was definitely a very secretive man. He liked to get things done and quietly and not have anyone realize what was going on. And he was thrilled by the idea that he'd made $1 million before anyone knew that he could possibly have come close to that mark.
26: It's about the history of Astoria and these the rejects. Kind of like us, like the Goonies.
22: In 1810, Astor dreamed of founding his own city. Up until now, the United States is comprised of only a few states along the eastern seaboard. But President Thomas Jefferson advocates the conquest of the West Coast. Astor dispatched one of his ships, the Tonquin, to the West Coast. He expected to earn enormous profit predicated on establishing trading posts between New York and what was then called Fort Astoria. Today, the small town of Astoria, Oregon, has 10,000 residents and is probably best known as the shooting location for Steven Spielberg's 1985 cult classic adventure comedy, The Goonies.
26: Sorry, Dad. We had our hands on the future. We blew it to save our own lives. Sorry.
23: It's all right. You and Brand are home safe with your mom and me. That makes us the richest people in Astoria.
27: Walsh, you're looking at the richest people in Astoria.
22: Before the global demand for furs collapsed, the canny businessman sold off his American Fur Company and cultivated new plans. Real estate. His philosophy was simple. Buy in acres, sell in lots.
28: He understood how New York was growing and how to take advantage of that growth. Because if you could buy real estate further uptown in a faraway place from downtown, like, say, Greenwich Village, which New Yorkers now think of as being sort of in the middle of New York, but in those days was a little farm village on the outskirts of the city. If you could buy land in Greenwich Village and just wait a few years, then suddenly the city was going to arrive and your investment would be, you know, worth many times what you had originally paid for.
22: Astor needed to convince the mayor, DeWitt Clinton, that New York must become a modern city. It's important for the real estate owner that no bad or good locations be created, but rather as many equal value locations as possible.
0: 35th Street to 42nd Street. Over there. Now, these would be the streets. 35th Street, 36th Street, 37th Street.
22: It is the real estate developer John Jacob Astor who bestowed upon New York its geometrical layout and sequential avenues and streets.
20: One of his first acquisitions was a 75-acre lot purchased in 1803 from a debt-ridden whiskey distiller. Today, here in the middle of Times Square, sits that very parcel of land Astor bought over 185 years ago.
2: Gentlemen, I present you each with a pistol. Examine them closely. I will then count to 10.
22: That same year, he also bought considerable land from the Vice President of the United States, Aaron Burr.
2: 3, 4.
22: The very next year, Burr would kill fellow founding father, Alexander Hamilton, in a famous duel.
2: 10, ready.
22: John Jacob's real estate dealings poured even more wealth into his coffers. Astonished by his colossal success, he once said, "Could I begin my life again, I would buy every foot on the island of Manhattan." At the beginning of Astor's real estate endeavor, property appreciation was calculated at about one-third. It will be more than 100-fold in the end. Astor was a charmed man living a charmed life, but one cloud darkened his horizon. Of John Jacob's 6 living children, one was mentally disturbed. It was his firstborn son, the one who should have been Astor's primary heir, John Jacob II. Astor hired a doctor to stay with his son all the time. He also built a house with a high wall around it to keep his disabled son confined. During the 1830s, Astor repeatedly travels to Europe. Only Waldorf, his place of birth, does he consciously avoid. Then the saddest of news awaited him upon returning home from one of his continental tours.
3: Mr. Astor, welcome back to America. I have some bad news for you. First off, your wife, she has died. And 1 week ago, your brother is dead, too. And I also must tell you that your daughter, she has passed away as well. I'm so sorry.
22: A witness reported that he'd never seen Astor so dejected as on this day. At first, Astor rambled around in his comfortable home, but it held too many memories. Yet Astor's ability to absorb setbacks and transform them into long-term gains was a legendary component of his success, writes Phil Anschutz. This resilience allowed him to rebound for a second act.
1: And you've been listening to the story of John Jacob Astor. Fascinating to hear what he wanted out of his portrait. He hired the best, Gilbert Stuart, who created that portrait we all know of Washington on the $1 bill. But boy, he wanted himself to look different than he actually looked in real life. He wanted a refined man in that portrait, a slimmer and more attractive man. My goodness, he was also just so savvy in terms of his business, getting out of the fur trade before it collapsed. And then, of course, there was his talent for real estate investing, buying by the acre, selling by the lot, first Greenwich Village, then moving further uptown to the 30s and 40s, lower midtown Manhattan as we know it today. He wished he could have bought up the entire Manhattan Island. That was one of his regrets, wishing he could have bought the island. because what investments that land and those parcels turned out to be. When we come back, more of the story of John Jacob Astor here on Our American Stories.
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1: And we continue with Our American Stories and the story of John Jacob Astor. Let's pick up where we last left off.
14: So the aging entrepreneur came up with a new way to make money and leave the memories behind. At the age of 70, Astor demolished his home on Broadway and put up the largest and most expensive hotel in the United States.
15: When it opened, it was called the Park Hotel. Only after it had become extremely profitable, his demands were satisfied, and it had developed a reputation for luxury and elegance throughout the city, did he rename it the Astor House, in order to connect his name with a positive business image.
16: And it had 300 rooms, it had 17 bathrooms, it had carpeted corridors, every room had a basin and a pitcher, it had free soap, and of course for all that luxury you would have to expect to pay a lot, and people did. It cost $2 a day.
14: Despite that exorbitant price, the hotel was a sensation. Anyone who was anyone stayed there. Abraham Lincoln, Charles Dickens, the Prince of Wales, Edgar Allan Poe, and even Davy Crockett. Today, the Waldorf Astoria Hotel is still located in the center of Manhattan, and its reputation remains untarnished. The density of the population in New York since Astor's arrival has increased dramatically. Originally, there were 30,000 residents, but now the metropolis has more than 500,000. The situation is coming to a head.
15: In 1837, there is an economic depression, which actually started in London, expanded to the European continent, and from 1837 through the early 1840s, targeted the U.S., which led many people in eastern states, where the depression was most prevalent, to pack their things and commence the famous overland treks to Oregon.
14: Thousands go west as new federal states are established. The East stagnates.
17: When Astor arrived, what was the United States extended only along the eastern seaboard. It didn't even reach the Appalachian Mountains. By the time he died, California was on the threshold of becoming one of the states of the Union, and the United States encompassed much of what it now covers. That's a tremendous story, and it's as much a remarkable story as the growth of New York City itself. And basically, New York in Astor's time, as he was really accumulating his big real estate fortune, was essentially wide open. It was a kind of Wild West atmosphere, and the only thing that really mattered, essentially, was a man's private word.
14: The real estate prices in New York fall. Tenants move out or discontinue paying. Inflation gnaws at Astor's capital.
15: He himself sees opportunity in this economic crisis rather than any kind of defeat, and buys up more real estate, which after the crisis proves very profitable for him.
14: Due to Astor's immense wealth, he can hold out a long time in order to weather out this economic depression. Thousands lose everything. Astor emerges victorious.
18: I'm sure that my great-great-great-great-grandfather was probably greatly unscrupulous. In fact, a lot of people have felt that to be the case.
14: Astor donated money for a mission in Waldorf, his place of birth. The sum of 500 gold dollars is worth so much in Germany that the mission can be built and operated simply from the interest. But Astor would also like to erect a memorial in the United States for posterity. During this time, Astor commissioned Washington Irving, the renowned author of Rip Van Winkle and The Legend of Sleepy Hollow, to write a history of his fur trading colony in Astoria, Oregon. It was during their collaboration that the storyteller shared an idea about what he thought Astor should build next.
0: Astor dispatched an agent to Europe in order to purchase books valued at several hundred thousand dollars. The Astor Library on 5th Avenue and 42nd Street, now known as the New York Public Library, though it receives no public funding, is to be a memorial for him and American democracy. It is the largest and most visible legacy from John Jacob Astor, who never saw it open. Here's New York historian Brendan Gill.
18: Well, $400,000 for a library at that time is an astounding sum. It was a very large sum, but people were more surprised, I think, by the fact that he left anything to charity, that he became a philanthropist on his deathbed was more startling than the sum itself.
14: In 1848, Astor was 84 years old. His servants rocked him periodically each day so that his body had some exercise. Then on the morning of March 29th, 1848, John Jacob Astor died at his home in New York City and was buried in Trinity Church Cemetery in Manhattan. But the death of John Jacob was not the end of the Astor dynasty. For almost 200 years, the Astors have influenced New York's high society. The great-grandson, John Jacob IV, is so famous that his death on the Titanic in 1912 made front-page headlines. Of all the wealthy travelers on the fateful ship, Astor was the richest man on board. The wealthy heir was returning from his honeymoon and became one of the 1,500 casualties. His pregnant wife, Alice, was rescued, and Vincent Astor was born. Then, in the middle of the 20th century, Vincent began putting the Astor money into a trust. His wife, Brooke Astor, who became known as the First Lady of Philanthropy, decided over her 105 years of life the importance of donating the entire fortune. In the year 2000, the then 98-year-old Brooke Astor was honored for her roughly $200 million Astor Foundation charity donation.
2: My family used to say to me, Brooke, don't get beyond yourself. Try to always help them, everybody. And if they're absolutely nuts and stupid, well, stay away from them.
3: I want to be known for being one of the first people to really go and see them what they give to. Because I think you can give much more intelligently if you see what you're giving to.
14: Astor Foundation projects benefit the young, the old, the sick, the healthy, and everyone in between. The Astors have created a unique legacy, a legacy not lost on the current generation of Astors.
19: I don't think about it every day, but every now and again it dawns on you, think, gosh, it's nice to be connected with a family that has a name of such recognition, to be an Astor.
14: The poor immigrant, John Jacob Astor, would be astounded to see how far his family and his fortune have come.
1: And a terrific job on the production, editing, and storytelling by our own Greg Hengler. And what a story you just heard. The legacy of the Astor wealth still living alive and thriving in New York City. If you've ever been to the New York Public Library, I urge you the next visit, go to that reading room. I mean, this is a colossal tribute, not only to what can happen with great capital, but how it can serve a city for not decades, but well over a century. One of the most exquisite places to go in this country. And the number of people you'll see using that library to this day for research, for resources and the like, astonishing. And how he did it was simple. He had the money, he had the time, and he just kept investing when others were fleeing. When depressions hit, Astor was ready to put cash on the barrel and grow New York when everybody was running. And that takes a talent, even a certain ruthlessness. But in the end, as he died, that money went to work for the people around him, the city around him, and for generations to come. The story of John Jacob Astor, the story of that family's influence in our nation's most important city, New York City, here on Our American Stories. spending time outdoors? Then let's talk about skin cancer, non-melanoma skin cancers, or NMSCs, including basal cell carcinoma and cutaneous squamous cell carcinoma, are the most common cancers in the U.S. and can become harder to treat if left undetected. That's why sun protection and timely detection matter. 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
3: Hey, it's Andy Morris from First Look, and saying thanks to everybody who joined us on the air this morning. We had so much fun. Tomorrow, we've got more conversations coming your way. Terry Banish from the city of Atascadero is going to start us off. We're going to hear a little bit more from the folks at the Templeton Tennis Ranch with the big Central Coast Tennis Classic that's going on there all this week, and a whole lot more. I invite you to join me starting at 6 for another edition of First Look right here on News Talk 920 and FM 96.5 KVEC.
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0: And we're back with Our American Stories. And up next, another story from our Rule of Law series. We examine what happens when there is rule of law and also when there's not. And remember that half the people of this world don't have rule of law. There are no property rights. There isn't an independent judiciary, and contract law and the enforcement of contracts, well, good luck with that. P.J. Hill is senior fellow at the Property and Environment Research Center in Bozeman, Montana, and was a long-serving professor at Wheaton College. Today, he's going to share a bit about his background in the American West and some of its misconceptions. Here's Madison.
8: Bar fights, shootouts, bank robberies, and outlaws. These are things we might envision when we think of the Wild West. Not to mention the many films that portray exactly that. But what if the West wasn't as wild as we thought? Co-author of The Not-So-Wild Wild West, PJ Hill, is here to share that maybe the West had a rule of law. Not one we're used to, but rule of law nonetheless.
9: My grandfather came up from Denver in 1892, horseback, worked on a ranch for a couple of years. This is in southeastern Montana, part of the big open, hardly anybody around. And then started his own ranch, the ranch that actually became the PJ Ranch, and that was named after him, Peter Jensen. And then, of course, when I was born, it would seem natural to call me PJ Hill. I had gone on to graduate work at the University of Chicago with the thought that I would probably go back to our cattle ranch and run it. And that's what I did. I got married in 1970, took my wife back to our cattle ranch, and operated it for another 40 years. And then I really became fascinated by the history of the West and how do humans solve the coordination cooperation problem? Because that was my background.
8: Once he dove into this question, that's when PJ realized the misunderstanding behind the American West.
9: The West was not nearly as wild and woolly as we oftentimes think. It was not a place of disorder. It was not a place of rampant bank robberies, all of those sorts of things. They did figure out ways to cooperate, and property rights worked fairly well.
8: Then, why do we so often refer to the West as a place of anarchy and chaos?
9: Several things influenced that. Part of it was there was almost no presence of the federal government in any meaningful way throughout the 19th century. It was pretty much whatever rules they could come up with. Power was there for everybody, so an equal power structure would be something that would cause people to say, well, maybe we should get along. So the West became, if you will, a grand experiment. But it was a place of rule of law, people figuring out ways of cooperation, overcoming difficulties. There really was a culture of individual worth. And in fact, that's one of the reasons why you end up with gunfights or fistfights in bars was when people thought that they were being disrespected. So the West was a place of mutual respect and mutual rights. They came up with rules that worked fairly well to solve a whole set of interesting and complex problems.
8: When were the times when their self-enforced rule of law had to come into play? First, they needed a way to transport goods in the West, and traveling across the plains alone was a dangerous thing to do. So they formed groups called wagon trains.
9: It would seem like this would be a real recipe for disaster. You got well-armed people crossing a lot of space, thinking a lot about how they want to get someplace to get wealthy. And so these wagon trains usually were 40 to 50 wagons in size. And the question is, how are you going to organize it? Well, interestingly enough, they thought about that beforehand. They wrote a constitution or a contract that was unique for each wagon train. And they specified all sorts of things. They specified who the participants were, how much each participant was contributing to the wagon train in terms of livestock. The oxen were oftentimes pulling the wagons themselves, how much food. They set out the rules for travel. They appointed one person as the wagon master, and that person had to be obeyed in terms of the rate of speed. But they rotated that. Every day, you got to move up one notch on the wagon train. So sooner or later, you got to the front, and you didn't have to have everybody else's dust. At the end of that day, then you went to the back. They had rules for solving disputes that were all written down. There was actually a murder along one of the wagon trains. A person captured for the murder said, well, there really isn't any law out here. We think we should wait till we can get everybody back east to have a trial. The wagon train member said, oh, no, that's not the case. We've got this written contract that specifies how we will go about it. They impaneled a jury. They heard the evidence, found the guy guilty, and they hung him. But the wagon trains were very well organized, bottom up, people deciding to come together to settle sorts of disputes to make their way west. And I see wagon trains as one of the many examples that we talk about in our book, The Not-So-Wild Wild West, of people figuring out ways to cooperate, figuring out ways to come together.
8: Another reason they were traveling in the West was to mine for gold. This is another situation where it could be disastrous without rule of law.
9: Well, how much can you mine? Can you just move up and down the stream at will and pan anywhere you want to? They decided, no, that's going to create lots of conflict. There's going to be lots of overlap. So let's set up some clear rules about mining claims. The person that found the gold first usually didn't get to claim 3 miles of stream. He got a claim that was larger, oftentimes twice what the other people could get who came, but even that person's claim was limited. So there were rules about what was necessary to establish the claim. There were rules about how large the claim could be. Now, once again, violence is expensive. Violence is difficult. Something that approaches the rule of law, that creates order, is a better sort of a system. So the mining camps did a pretty good job of it. Again, though, there's scarce resources in the process that you're not sure you want to use up. So hiring like a full-time enforcer, well, the enforcer kept saying, I'd rather be mining gold. So there were no sheriffs. What would simply happen was when somebody thought that there'd been a violation, there would be a cry or run through the camp. All of the miners would form a jury. The person that was being charged was allowed to present their case. The person that they claimed was being violated could present their case. And then they made a decision. Now, once again, maintaining jails is pretty expensive. So they didn't do that either. What they did was they just simply banished the person. If you were found guilty, you're thrown out of the camp. So this is one of the themes throughout my book with Terry Anderson on the American West, is that violence is a pretty expensive way to order your life. And if you can figure out ways to avoid violence, they try to do that. So there was all of these sorts of rules that came about that were enforced, would seem, in a reasonable sort of a way.
8: What about property rights? How did they establish rights to land in the West?
9: The Homestead Act of 1862 established rights to 160 acres, but that oftentimes it was difficult to find water that went with that. So that made the Homestead Act unworkable because of lack of access to water, but then it also was unworkable just in terms of size.
8: In the West, 160 acres would not suffice, so they expanded it to 640 acres in 1916, which still was entirely too small for a workable cattle ranch.
9: To give you a sense of that, my family cattle ranch was 25,000 acres. That did not make us cattle kings. We were not some of the largest operators around. But you can imagine if it took 25,000 acres to be a decent sized, just an economic unit, then the Homestead Act, even when it got up to 640 acres, was just unworkable. So we imposed a top-down system where there had been a bottom-up system of rights that the ranchers had established, sheep producers had established, that was for workable sorts of ranches. We replaced that with this top-down sorts of rules. So we developed pretty good institutions from the bottom up. But I would also say that what happened in the West is evidence of the problem of power. And when power can violate what we think of as standard rules of law, and one of the basic features of rule of law would be what I would call universal human dignity. People are all of equal worth. As we think about lessons from the American West, one would be very careful about imposing too many top-down rules. Look at the community. Think about what sorts of things do they want. How do they go about solving conflict? And I think many community-based sorts of solutions that then may evolve to become law can be very useful. Whenever we start agglomerating power, then there is the effort to try to capture it. Power can be used well, but there's a real danger in it being used badly. Keep in mind that we do want to recognize universal human dignity or moral standing before the law.
0: And a great job on that piece by Madison, and a special thanks to P.J. Hill. His book, The Not-So-Wild Wild West, Property Rights on the Frontier, is available at Amazon and the usual suspects. That Western culture, the culture of individual worth, the mutual respect and mutual rights of Western culture, I think are still there. The story of the Not-So-Wild Wild West, our Rule of Law series here on Our American Stories. 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
24: From ABC News, I'm Dave Packer. Tech leaders meeting with President Trump Tuesday discussing AI amid warnings to slow down development before it poses serious threats to humanity. After the meeting, the president claiming the AI companies will be responsible for self-policing the technology.
25: I believe they're going to be used for the good, and when they're not, we're going to be able to nab them. But there's going to be a tremendous self-policing aspect.
24: Mr. Trump is considering a watchdog, a committee that would include some of the tech leaders. New York Governor Kathy Hochul calling for an independent review of Cornell University's response to allegations of a sexual assault involving a former student. The move comes as prosecutors reopen their investigation into the alleged 2024 incident at a fraternity house. President of the National Organization for Women, Kim Villanueva.
26: We need to find out what failed Jane Doe. Obviously, the system failed her. The police failed her, Cornell failed her, and we need to know what needs to happen to improve so that other victims of sexual violence don't have to go through the same trauma.
24: Kentucky State Police searching for a suspect after a trooper was shot and killed during a highway patrol traffic stop. The trooper identified as Hayden Phillips, public information officer and fellow trooper. Caden Parker memorialized his co-worker and friend.
27: Those who worked alongside of Hayden knew him as someone people could actually count on, both professionally and personally. He would actually do anything for anybody in this room at any time.
24: A massive cyber attack at the FBI.
28: Tens of thousands of current and former FBI agents and employees have been given an urgent warning following a massive hack targeting the FBI's employment website. names, personal addresses, social security numbers, even medical and psychiatric records allegedly compromised by a shadowy group known as Shiny Hunters, which the FBI says specializes in extorting tech, finance, and retail companies.
24: That's ABC's Pierre Thomas. You're listening to

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0: New concern in the Lone Star State over sky-high diesel fuel prices. ABC's Lionel Moise.
3: Texas Governor Greg Abbott issuing a disaster proclamation. The big concern, record-high diesel prices raising transportation costs, meaning higher prices at the supermarket and retail stores. Texas is expanding the use of dyed diesel. That's tax-exempt fuel typically allowed only for farm and construction equipment. The White House reportedly considering a similar move.
0: Dolly Parton may be gone, but her coffee lives on.
4: Dolly Parton said she got the idea for her Cup of Ambition coffee line when she visited her Dolly-inspired truck stop back in June. The coffee debuted there, but now it's available nationwide on Amazon, Walmart, and TikTok and Instagram shops, with some of the proceeds going to her Dolly's Imagination Library. Earlier this summer, Dolly Parton filmed 3 commercials for the brand, one of which is out now posthumously. Parton died last month at the age of 80. Sherry Preston, ABC News.
0: Expected Wednesday morning, Tennessee will execute 50-year-old Christina Pike, the sole woman on the state's death row. It'll be the first time a woman is executed in the state in more than 200 years after Tennessee's governor and the Supreme Court declined to intervene. The U.S. military is expected to complete the total withdrawal of troops from Iraq later Wednesday, extending or ending a 12-year presence prompted by the war against ISIS. I'm Dave Packer, ABC News.
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9: 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On the morning of September 11th, 2001, Peter Braxton was the first military pilot in the air over the burning Twin Towers in downtown New York City. It was his first day on the job, not long after he did multiple tours of flight combat in the Middle East. Here's Peter with a story of his first combat mission in Afghanistan.
10: Most people don't, they spend their whole career and they don't go to combat. And I was one of those, like, those kids that went to preschool or kindergarten at 4.

0: Day one. First day. And there's stuff, you know, blowing up next to our plane. And it's a big KC-10. It's a big, refueling tanker. Look, we were briefed on every day before your mission, you're briefed by the intel officers, you know, where the surface-to-air missile sites are, where the activity is, what types of weapons they have. And, you know, they have these shoulder-fired kind of ancient missiles. But, you know, we called it, I guess, the Golden BB, right? They're not that sophisticated, but they can take you out. And, you know, the range on those things are, you know, I think they were 19,000 feet. So here's the good news. Our air refueling altitude is 20 to 30,000 feet. So, you know, if we stay towards the 27,000 feet area, then, you know, there's probably less chance of them being able to hit us. But, you know, as the war progresses, they obviously got their own tactics. And what they would do is strap these missiles to a mule and climb up the mountain, like Sherpa up the mountain to about, you know, 12 or 14,000 feet. And then you can do the math. They can reach you. And so, you know, there were occasions where they were shooting at us. And again, no offensive or defensive threat detection. So how did we know? We had contact with command and control, and they would tell us, you know, what quadrant or what's, you know, you've got to launch rifle. So, you know, there's not much tactics that you can do in the KC-10. You could do this kind of retrograde maneuver where you climb away from the threat. And, you know, if you're still alive in 7 seconds, great. You know, it can be described as hours of boredom followed by moments of sheer terror. You know, that's kind of accurate, actually. But I mean, I've had to do that before. I've had to do that maneuver to climb away from the threat. And it was a part of my life. And at the time, it was tough. It was really hard. Really, really hard. This is it's a huge mental load emotionally to be 22, 23, 24, have this type of machine that you're responsible for and the people to operate it and to motivate and incentivize and actually bring them home alive. That's what I would tell them. This machine flies itself, and, you know, my only job is to get you home. And I remember landing, and I was thinking, like, what did I get myself into? Like, what happened? And it's so mentally taxing if you're not used to it or you're not seasoned. I remember we landed around 5 p.m. and, you know, sun was going down. It's late. It's in November, early November, and the sun's going down, and I passed out. I think it was just mental exhaustion. I was in my uniform. I was still had my boots on. We're in a tent on a cot. I probably almost face planted. I was probably asleep before my head hit the pillow. And you're supposed to be allowed 12 hours of uninterrupted rest. And so what seemed like 12 hours later, somebody alerted me. I woke up. I was still in my uniform. I still had my boots on. It was 5. And I remember walking out of the tent, and I was like, this is what side of the planet are we on? Why is the sun going down? It's getting darker. I had slept for 24 straight hours. They woke me up at 5 p.m. I was alerted for my second combat mission, and the sun was going down. I don't know too many people who can sleep for 24 straight hours, but it takes some type of mental exhaustion for that to happen. I didn't get up, no food, no water, no bathroom breaks. And I remember thinking, this is not going to be easy. This is not going to be. And that's, you know, again, I guess that's what these troops go through. And that's why they probably deserve some gratitude and latitude for what they do. I know they're called to do it. It's their duty. And they're trained to do it. But it's not easy. It wasn't easy.
1: And a terrific job on the production, editing, and storytelling by our own Greg Hengler. And a special thanks to Peter Braxton for sharing his story of his first day up in the air as a pilot, a trained pilot in the U.S. Air Force.

0: in Afghanistan, on that very first day, he hears the words, "You're getting shot at." And he's flying a KC-10, by the way, a big refueling tanker. And every day he's briefed about the perils of being in the air. The intel officers are telling him the kind of weapons the enemy has, where to go, where not to go. But of course, war and combat, well, they're unpredictable. And in the end, he had one task: bring his crew home. And bring them home he did. The story of Peter Braxton's first day of combat in Afghanistan here on Our American Stories. 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
0: And we continue with Our American Stories. Scooby-Doo, where are you? This is a question Americans have been asking ourselves for over a half century. This is the story of one of the most iconic cartoons of all time. Here's Greg Hengler with the story.
7: ...1969. America was approaching its 14th year fighting in Vietnam. A serial killer calling himself the Zodiac terrorized the San Francisco Bay Area with cryptic letters. Actress Sharon Tate and four others were brutally murdered at the hands of Charles Manson and his counterculture family of so-called flower children. With all this happening, the song topping the charts was this.
8: Sugar.
7: Sugar Sugar was originally recorded by the fictional garage band The Archies, spawned from the cartoon series The Archies, which itself was based on the long-running comic book series. This version reached number one in the U.S. on the Billboard Hot 100 chart in 1969 and remained there for 4 weeks. It was the tail end of animation's golden age and the early years of television animation in particular. Parent advocacy groups like the now-defunct Action for Children's Television were pressuring television networks to drop violent action-adventure Saturday morning cartoons like The Herculoids. Fred Silverman, the head executive in charge of children's animation at CBS, sought new programming that would keep his Saturday morning block afloat while simultaneously keeping parental watchdogs off his back. The solution was to hopefully expand upon the massive success CBS found with the Archie show. So, Silverman contacted William Hanna and Joseph Barbera to develop a show in the Archie mold. Hanna-Barbera Productions were early pioneers in TV animation, having created shows like Tom and Jerry, Yogi Bear, The Smurfs, The Jetsons, and America's first primetime animated series, The Flintstones.
9: Just keep your eye on the ball, Bonnie boy.
7: The new Archie style show was initially called House of Mystery that would feature a teenage rock band and would solve mysteries in between gigs. Iwao Takamoto, an animation vet who got his start at Disney in the 40s, was assigned as designer of the project. From here, the series took shape as Mysteries 5. Much like the Archies, the band was also joined by a dog named Too Much, who played the bongos. Designer Takamoto, who had previously designed Astro from the Jetsons, took particular care in crafting Too Much by consulting one of his workmates, a breeder of Great Danes. But after studying these prize-winning Great Danes, Takamoto ignored their signature characteristics, making Too Much bow-legged, with a sloped back and a double chin. When the show was finally pitched to CBS, the band was phased out. The name of the leader of the group, Ronnie, was changed to Fred after a subtle suggestion from Fred Silverman. An easily frightened and always hungry talking dog, Too Much, was renamed Scooby-Doo. Inspiration for his new name came while Fred Silverman listened to Sinatra's Strangers in the Night on a cross-country flight. CBS ordered 17 episodes and the show was introduced to generations of children on September 13th, 1969 as Scooby-Doo, Where Are You? Just a few weeks before Sesame Street premiered. What's remarkable about Scoob's first episode is that it established everything that the franchise would be known for, from the plot structure to the visuals, making each episode feel unique yet familiar by inserting different monsters, settings, gags, etc. Let's take a deep dive into this mystery, getting some help from the gang who created the show. Here's animation historian Mark Evener.
10: Don Messick did the voice of Scooby-Doo originated, and Don was just brilliant at breathing life into that character.
7: Here's the voice of the snack-loving beatnik Shaggy, legendary disc jockey Casey Kasem.
11: Well, I think Don got into the psyche of an animal that was very much like Scooby-Doo. That dog was alive, and it was a being, a human being.
12: And here's a bold Yodo.
10: He just invested that character with so much personality and made him so funny that it's impossible not to love him.
12: Do I get a Scooby star?
13: We'll look for one after we're off the camera here.
12: Okay. Scooby-Dooby-Doo.
14: I just got the idea for a trap that'll solve this mystery. 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
7: Here's the voice of the confident, all-American, ascot-wearing Fred, Frank Welker.
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0: routine, I did like a dog and cat fight, a lot of, you know. And this executive said, you know, we're doing a show called Scooby-Doo, and there's a dog. Why don't you come in and audition for Scooby-Doo? And I said, great. So I went over there and I got the script and I saw Shaggy. This is me. Funny character. You know, and I'm always playing the straight guys. And so I sit down and meet Casey, and he's just fantastic. I said, well, what part are you reading for? And he says, oh, I'm reading for Shaggy, and I want to read for Freddy.
1: The character I wanted to do was Fred. And so they said, no, we'd like you to read the other character, Shaggy. I said, oh, okay, well, what is it you want? And he said, come up with something. And what I came up with was, Scoobo, buddy, old friend, old pal, it's me, your friend Shaggy.
2: Like, wow, my favorite. A double, triple-decker sardine and marshmallow fudge sandwich. Open the mouth, between the gums. Look out, stomach, here it comes.
1: They called me back three times, and the third time, apparently they saw what they liked, and so they hired me.
0: Well, gang, I guess that wraps up another mystery.
3: Here's the voice of the bespeckled bookish Velma, Nicole Jaffe.
4: 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I can't see without my glasses.
5: It was not my real voice, but it wasn't that far away. Velma lisps, I lisp. Velma has kind of a slightly kooky voice. I guess my voice is slightly kooky.
3: Here's the voice of the attractive, accident-prone Daphne, Heather North.
6: That's your cue, Daph.
7: Right. Oh, no! My finger's stuck in the keys. I can't work the trick.
8: Danger-prone Daphne did it again.
9: Danger-prone Daphne. Yeah.
7: Wait! Help me!
9: The girl that had played Daphne for a short period of time had left and gone to New York to get married. Nicole Jaffe David was my roommate and said, get in here. They're looking for Daphne. You can do Daphne.
7: Jeepers!
9: I'm doing Velma. We could do this together. This would be great fun. And I auditioned and got the part.
3: Together, these characters formed Mystery Inc. and embarked on countless mysteries to seek out the truth in their van dubbed The Mystery Machine. Predictably, the monsters always turned out to be humans in disguise.
10: And I'd have done it, too, if you kids hadn't come along.
3: And contrary to popular belief, the phrase, meddling kids, is never mentioned until episode 20 during season 2.
11: And it would have been mine if it hadn't been to those meddling kids.
3: But even then, it was not muttered with much consistency, only being said twice in the original series. After season 1 of Scooby-Doo, the series was a ratings smash hit. Up to 65% of the Saturday morning audience was tuning in to Scooby-Doo, and its popularity hasn't slowed down to this day. There have been many spin-offs, blockbuster movies, and merchandising, but the heart of the characters has remained. And thanks to reruns, a new generation of kids get to enjoy Scoob and the gang as they solve their mysteries.
12: And a terrific job on the production, editing, and storytelling by our own Greg Hengler. And my goodness, out of 1969's mayhem and chaos, that year there was the Zodiac Killer, the Tate Murders. But there it was, Scooby-Doo debuting in September of 1969 and pulling 65% of the Saturday morning audience. There were spinoffs, yes, there were blockbusters, but there are the reruns for generation after generation to enjoy. A classic American cartoon, and in a sense, classic American art. The story of Scooby-Doo, here on Our American Stories.
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4: This is Our American Stories, and now it's time for our series, Do the Right Thing, which revolves around ethical dilemmas, and always sponsored by the great folks at the Daniels Fund. Robbie brings us the story of a man who gave up the chance to be the CEO of a Fortune 500 company because of one man's character.
33: At the age of only 23, Tim Lulliet got the opportunity to work at Ford Motors with industry icons like Lee Iacocca and Henry Ford II. There, he quickly rose to management level, later, when he was offered what most would see as a life-changing opportunity,

0: he turned it down to work with one man, racing and auto manufacturing legend Roger Penske, the current owner of the Indianapolis Motor Speedway, whose company is worth over $1.5 billion.
1: I was going to go become chairman of Federal Mogul, and I needed references. You know, it's normal process. So I asked my neighbor, a guy named Roger Penske, if he would be one of the references for me. And he said, yeah, but only if you have dinner with me tonight. I said, oh, okay. And he said, look, for a lot of reasons, he says, I need somebody to come in and help me run this business. I'll be happy to be a reference, but if you want to come in and help me operate some of the myriad of businesses that Penske had grown and clean them up, he said, I'd be happy to you know, find you a spot here to do that. So I said back to my wife, I said, I hear I can be the chairman, CEO of a Fortune 500 company, or I can be at the right hand of Roger Penske. This is an easy call. I can always be CEO and chairman someday of somebody else. I'm going to learn here. And that was some of the most beneficial days of my career with Roger. When Roger said, hey, let's go to dinner, and we agreed, he said, are you free tomorrow night? I said, what? Yeah. Why? He said, well, I got to go to Europe. I said, let's go to Europe, and we'll talk on the plane, and we'll come back on Friday. All right.
0: Kim knew he wanted to work with Roger Penske, but seeing Roger's character in action solidified his decision.
1: So the reason he was going to Europe is that he had a company that was making fuel injectors for Mercedes trucks. Mercedes is, people don't know this, but Mercedes, instead, in addition to being a very good luxury car manufacturer, is the number one manufacturer of Class A trucks in the world. They own Freightliner here in the States, but Mercedes brand everywhere else. And the Actros, which is the truck back then they had, was the number one truck, and it was all new, and all new engines, new emissions. Diesel engines used to be pretty dirty. They're still not the cleanest things on earth, but to get these things cleaner, you have to run high pressure fuel. And Roger had a great relationship with Mercedes because we built Formula One racing engines for Mercedes back then. So there's a strong relationship. So even though he didn't have a long history of making fuel injectors, when they did this new truck, they gave it to Roger, and they were impossible to make. And they had fallen behind. It was a very difficult product to make. And the Mercedes Class A truck in Europe is the truck in Europe. And so here was the truck line down and the engine line down. And you're a plant manager and you're supposed to be making engines. You don't have parts. Even though the decision was made by the chairman of Mercedes, you're the plant manager, you're in trouble, right? And Roger knew this guy was in trouble. And knew that his reputation was based upon delivering what he promised. And when he didn't, it hurt him personally. And here Roger Penske was preventing them from building and selling trucks because he couldn't get fuel injectors for the engines, and he was sole sourced. So he had taken his personal Gulfstream and taken all the seats out and put crates of fuel injectors on his own personal plane and was flying over to Germany to apologize to the plant manager. Here's a guy running, at the time, one of the largest private enterprises in the world. Takes time off to fly just to meet this guy, hand him more fuel injectors. At a level so far below the chairman of the Mercedes, the plant manager didn't know Roger Penske from Roger Rabbit. All he knows is he's got a supplier that's not delivering. But when Roger gives his word, he gives his word. And when something happens like that, he said, this won't happen again. And it never did, by the way. I got involved, I put a new plant manager in, we did some things there to fix it up. But it was a tough thing to do. But Roger felt obligated. Roger didn't go and call the chairman of Mercedes and say, well, I'm going to try, we'll work it out. There was this plant manager over here who wasn't delivering engines and was getting his butt chewed. And Roger went to him and apologized. And then we flew back. with an empty plane. It was a brand new Gulfstream too. I mean, it's just, you know, it was really nice. But that's Roger, whatever it takes. And here's an individual who had a lot of other things going on in his life, and he flew over to take care of that. But the point is that to Roger, that honor and that responsibility were very personal. One thing about Roger, it's interesting. You have a meeting with Roger, and around a conference table, and you know, people drink coffee and do this and do that. When Roger gets up, he cleans the table. Whether it's your coffee cup, his coffee cup, done. You're traveling with him. He doesn't know where the bags are put down. He picks bags up, especially if there's a woman's bag. He won't let him. They're not carrying their suitcase. I'll carry the suitcase. He carries it. He goes into the bathroom, and he wipes the mirror if there's stains on it in a public bathroom. He is focused on helping, doing things to improve things for others. And you want him as your partner, because if he owns 1% of something, he feels honor bound to help the enterprise as much as if he owned 100 of it. So we had a partnership back with Kmart back when I was at the time, and we're going through Kmart to go back to our section. We had Penske Auto Centers. And as we're walking through back to the corner where our products are, he's straightening the aisle of the other stuff, of soaps and other things, as we're going down the aisle, because it didn't look right, and it didn't. The store was not well managed. And here he is straightening, you know, aisles and straightening displays of things that were not ours, but they looked bad, and he didn't like people seeing that walking back to our part of the building. He is one of those unique individuals. I would say that outside of my father, he's a person that probably taught me more about life and responsibilities than anybody I ever met. He's a unique individual.
2: And my goodness, what a story. And more often than not, don't go after the money, folks. Go after the learning every time. Chase the learning and chase the integrity. 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And my goodness, to learn more about bringing their ethics programs to your school, business, or police department, or any other organization, go to danielsfund.org. And if you have stories about ethical dilemmas, we'd love to hear them. 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And there are a bunch of words, 8 in essence, at the Daniels Fund Ethics Initiative. And they're important words. 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Our Do the Right Thing series here on Our American Stories.

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0: And we return to Our American Stories. While we have 50 states today, it might surprise some of you listening that some didn't make the cut from Deseret to Superior to Lincoln. And the subject of our next story, Franklin. Here to tell the story of the lost state of Franklin is J.D. Phillips, the man behind the popular YouTube channel, The Appalachian Storyteller. Take it away, J.D.
9: Our story begins in 1784. A new country, the United States, is born from the ashes of the Revolutionary War. It was a time of great opportunity, as all land east of the Mississippi River was ceded by Great Britain to this new nation. But the reality was that nearly all of the people living in these 13 states actually lived on the eastern side of the Appalachian Mountains. There were only a few routes over them, and all those trails were controlled by the Native Americans. There were few white men who had successfully breached the mountain barrier and had set up forts in small villages on the western slopes. They were a hardy breed of men, known as the Overmountain Men. They had learned much from the natives about surviving in the wilderness and fighting tactics. North Carolina was facing several problems. It claimed so much land that it was impossible to practically govern at all. News from its coastal capital took months to reach the people living on the western side of the Appalachians. And at the same time, North Carolina couldn't afford to send any military aid to help these mountain men fight the natives who were defending their homeland. With that in mind, politicians set out giving huge land grants to soldiers who had fought in the Revolution, helping to eventually fill the territory with loyalists and men willing to fight the government's battle for them to claim this new land. Yet, to their surprise, many of the soldiers were tired of fighting wars. And furthermore, North Carolina politicians had another problem. They were flat broke. The war had left them penniless, so they created the Land Grab Act, opening up the vast area that would eventually become Tennessee to any person who was willing to pay $10 for 100 acres. And they sold nearly 4 million acres of this land in a mere 8 months. But wouldn't you know it, over 3 million of those acres were now owned by politicians and their business friends, and many times without any actual proof of payment. Finally, by April of 1884, under pressure from Congress to pay off its debts, North Carolina ceded 29 million acres, all of its land that laid between the Mississippi River and the Appalachian Mountains, back to the federal government. However, once the U.S. government realized that they were now responsible for all the costs to fight those Cherokee Indians, they soon changed their mind. Suddenly, the Overmountain Men, living on the western slopes of the Appalachians, were without state or country. Yet, these were no ordinary men. They were Appalachian. And soon, the entire course of American history would be altered as these men in this area set out to become the 14th state in the United States. By August of 1884, nearly 100 Overmountain Men met in what is now Jonesboro, Tennessee, and discussed the dire circumstances. They found themselves without any official status, protection, or judicial accommodations. John Sevier was one of the men who attended this meeting. His leadership had proved vital during the Battle of Kings Mountain just a few years earlier. He was very well respected by his peers. The custom in those days was to name a town or a county after a prominent politician. And during this era, no man was more respected than Benjamin Franklin. Thus, the new territory comprising of modern-day East Tennessee would be known as the State of Franklin. Sevier was named the first governor, and they quickly set up officers and a militia to protect the area, and even adopted a state constitution that reflected Appalachian values. It called for religious freedom. It allowed any man the right to vote, even if he didn't own property. And it forbade all lawyers, preachers, or doctors from holding political office. When word of this new state got back to the other side of the mountains, to North Carolina, they conveniently forgot that they had willingly abandoned both the people and the land. After all, the last thing those politicians wanted was all that land that they now personally owned through the fraudulent land grab to be owned by another state. So, in an about-face, they officially changed their minds and reasserted that the land was once again part of North Carolina. They even continue to demand payment of taxes from the mountain folks. But those Appalachians just simply refused to pay and never sent a dime to them. Soon, word began to spread about this new state, with laws made to support and defend individual liberty. And by now, folks all around the South were already tiring of the control, the restrictions, and taxes of this new American government. In their minds, this new master was much like the old master. So, in a massive migration, nearly 15,000 families moved to the state of Franklin. All of a sudden, this state, founded by Appalachian mountain men, had grown to 8 counties, and they had even created their own currency. And their leader, John Sevier, proved to be equally skilled in both war and negotiations. Under his leadership, the state of Franklin fought several large battles with Cherokees. By June of 1785, Sevier met with Cherokee leaders and negotiated the Treaty of Dumplin Creek, opening up those lands to even more white settlers. Heck, even the state capital of Franklin was built on this new land, in what is modern-day Greenville, Tennessee. Now, you better believe that a state as radical as Franklin put the United States government on notice. With these mountain folks self-governing themselves and negotiating peace treaties with Native Americans, oh, they certainly had to be stopped. The first blow came in mid-1785, when the official petition for Franklin to become the 14th state of the United States of America was officially voted on. Each of the 13 states had one vote, and a total of 9 votes was needed to admit Franklin into the Union. Franklin only received 7, with North Carolina pressuring its neighboring states to vote against Franklin. The state of Franklin was denied entry into the United States. But that Appalachian spirit was alive and well. The mountaineers carried in their own right, much like an independent nation. So the United States began engaging in a series of calculated moves to undermine Franklin's relationship with the natives. In November of 1785, the United States negotiated the Treaty of Hopewell with the Cherokees, which completely reversed the treaty that John Sevier and the state of Franklin had in place. This treaty returned all the land along the French Broad River back to the Cherokees. This meant that the state of Franklin's capital was now sitting squarely on Native American property. Over the next couple of years, all outside governments refused to recognize any official court orders from Franklin, making it impossible for folks to buy or sell property or complete any legal paperwork. And by 1787, internal strife was rampant, and many Franklinites began lobbying for a return to statehood with North Carolina. Seeing this, North Carolina agreed to forgive any unpaid back taxes for those who would stop paying taxes to the state of Franklin. And in the ultimate move to show power, North Carolina placed their own tax collector in the state of Franklin, a man named John Tipton, who was a bitter rival of John Sevier's. Tipton immediately ordered a sheriff to seize Sevier's personal property as payment to North Carolina for unpaid taxes. Yet, Sevier responded by showing up on Tipton's doorstep with a 145-man militia, and a 2-day siege of Tipton's home ensued. North Carolina had had enough of John Sevier, and finally they arrested him for treason, and they were set to try him in Morganton, North Carolina. However, a heavily armed group of John Sevier's supporters showed up at the jailhouse steps, and that sheriff just so happened to fight alongside John Sevier in the Battle of Kings Mountain, and he wisely looked away as Sevier mounted his horse and was free again. Despite all his efforts, the state of Franklin had collapsed and was now part of North Carolina again. Now, the irony of this story is that a year later, in 1789, John Sevier would receive a full pardon for pledging allegiance to the state of Franklin. And what did North Carolina do? Well, they promptly surrendered all of its land from the Mississippi River to the Appalachians to the federal government again as payment for its debt from the Revolutionary War. This same land would become the 16th state, and who was the first governor of this new state called Tennessee? You guessed it, John Sevier.
0: And a special thanks to J.D. Phillips, the man behind the popular YouTube channel, The Appalachian Storyteller, and a terrific story about how states came to be and didn't. The story of the last state built by Appalachian mountain men, here on Our American Stories. 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
12: Hey, it's Andy Morris from First Look, and saying thanks to everybody who joined us on the air this morning. 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Tomorrow, we've got more conversations coming your way. Terry Banish from the city of Atascadero is going to start us off. 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
14: From ABC News, I'm Dave Packer. President Trump said the tech leaders he met with at the White House on Tuesday had signed a constitution to police themselves. This amid dire warnings from artificial intelligence leaders about the technology.
15: Is this accord that everybody signed? Is it binding in any way?
16: I think it's morally binding, yeah.
14: ABC's Elizabeth Schulze.
17: The president basically said these companies are going to continue to self-regulate. They're going to police themselves and live up to a moral code to do the right thing if they notice that their technology is going astray. If they see cases, for example, like we've seen in recent weeks where AI agents go rogue or seem to not be aligned with what humans want them to do.
14: Defense Secretary Pete Hegseth targeting the military senior ranks for another round of cuts. The new plan, expected to be announced Wednesday, would eliminate 20% of positions for generals and admirals. Governor Kathy Hochul is backing an independent review of Cornell University in New York following allegations of a 2024 sexual assault involving fraternity members.
18: The DA, who just reopened the case amid a new civil lawsuit from the accuser, is defending his decision not not to prosecute back in 2024. He says the woman's original statement to police described her as consenting to the sex. He says under New York law, being voluntarily drunk or high does not mean a person cannot consent.
14: ABC's Hannah Batah. Former American Idol contestant Caleb Flynn has been found guilty of murdering his wife.
19: Flynn breaking down as the verdict was read. Prosecutors argued Flynn was motivated by a nearly two-year-long affair with a woman he'd met at his church. That former mistress emotionally testified about the more than 100,000 messages they exchanged and read several where they discussed wanting Flynn's wife dead.
14: ABC's Alex Perez, Florida Thursday night carrying its 16th execution of the year. And in Tennessee, another execution. ABC News.
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2: The FBI now looking into a hacking incident involving its own employees. ABC's Pierre Thomas.
3: Tens of thousands of current and former FBI agents and employees have been given an urgent warning following a massive hack targeting the FBI's employment website. Names, personal addresses, social security numbers, even medical and psychiatric records allegedly compromised by a shadowy group known as Shiny Hunters, which the FBI says specializes in extorting tech, finance, and retail companies.
2: Each person in Hazel Township, Pennsylvania would get $10,000 on the condition to open a data center. ABC's Wayne Cabot has more on what happens next.
4: $10,000 would certainly help in a community where the average household income is $60,000 a year, but many call it a bribe and say no way. President Trump insists these power-hungry and noisy data centers are good for communities.
5: They're going to work to make the community happy. That might be supplying oil and gas, it might be supplying education, it may be helping teachers along financially, helping people along financially.
4: Wayne Cabot, ABC News.
2: A Florida mom is facing child neglect charges after allegedly abandoning her four children, including a two-month-old and a two-year-old, to go on a cruise to the Bahamas. According to North Miami police, the children were discovered after one of the children's fathers found out they were home without supervision, called officers. Dave Packer, ABC News.
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From the heartland of America and the gateway to the West, good morning, good evening, wherever you may be across the nation, around the world. I'm George Norrie, and this is Coast to Coast AM. Later tonight, the Knights Templar. Who were they? Here's what's happening. Six Flags has announced it will permanently shutter its most famous roller coaster, roughly a month after an investigation exposed a long history of life-altering injuries and deaths linked to the ride. The Six Flags Magic Mountain president, Brian Ordine, wrote in a blog post Tuesday that while its X2 roller coaster has consistently passed a multitude of safety tests, we have decided to close the ride because we believe it's the right thing to do. Magic Mountain is located in Valencia, California. Iran's Islamic Revolutionary Guard Corps is appealing directly to American voters ahead of the November 3rd midterm elections, urging them to oppose President Donald Trump and pressure Washington to end the war. Meanwhile, Iranian security forces have stepped up their presence in Tehran.

0: threaten the students during the gathering as Iranian security forces, including motorcycle patrols and checkpoints managed by the IRGC and law enforcement, have heavily increased their presence across Tehran and other major urban cities in anticipation of further unrest. Frustrations have also flared at Tehran's female-only Azra University, where dozens of students were barred after entering the campus without prior notice amid ongoing disciplinary actions. Gulf oil producers, with considerable support from the U.S. Navy, are jamming crude through the Strait of Hormuz right under Iran's nose. Oil and petroleum product through the critical choke point averaged 13.1 million barrels per day last week, just under 80% of the 17.1 million barrels that had traveled through the strait each day before the war broke out. A U.S. official told CNN Monday that President Donald Trump is willing to give Iran sanctions relief and release frozen funds as part of a final deal, but only if Tehran offers concrete progress on the nuclear issue, as mediators try to bring both countries back to the negotiating table. Meanwhile, U.S. President Donald Trump says the war on Iran will end very soon without providing any details, and reiterated that Tehran will not have a nuclear weapon. George?
1: Thank you, Tom. Let's hope it does end soon. Dr. John Curtis, onlinecolumnist.com, with us here with his observations. John, it's still going on.
2: George, the war is an abysmal failure for Trump. He totally underestimated the staying power of the Mullah regime in Tehran, and he has gotten nothing. You know, they have bombed, you know, some of the nuclear sites, that's true. And maybe they staved off the nuke development, maybe for a few months, maybe a year or so. But the reality is that Trump has failed to deal with the IRGC. The Strait of Hormuz is controlled by them. The Houthis have taken over the Red Sea right now. IRGC General Hussein Mohevi said today that the American people should rise up and overthrow Trump. Maybe he was referring to the election. Maybe he was referring to the fact that that's what Trump has been telling, you know, Iranian people to do for quite a while, is overthrow their government. But the bottom line is that bombing Iran gets nothing for the United States other than depleting the U.S. military and continuing this wasteful and destructive war. Trump is going to have to suck it up in a very big way to make any deal. There is no indication that Iran is willing to move off the Memorandum of Understanding, which has, as you know, Iran controlling the Strait of Hormuz, that's charging fees like a turnpike, basically for any commercial vessel transiting the strait, and they can arbitrarily charge whatever they want. So we're looking at a situation, George, where the war has failed, and Trump is too boastful, too proud to engage in any kind of serious negotiation and compromise with Iran in order to end this thing. He keeps saying that there's going to be an end to it. But if there is an end to it, mark my words, the concessions that the U.S. is going to have to make are going to be far worse than they were in 2015 with the JCPOA of Obama. And the war has given Iran control over world oil markets, and the American consumer is being killed. And they're going to let Trump know in another few weeks how they feel about his foreign policy and economic management. It's coming, George.
1: John, do you think there was another effort to try to do something with Iran's nuke progress?
2: No, I don't. And Trump talks about the 1,000 pounds of

0: 60% uranium that Iran has in Pickaxe Mountain. And Pickaxe Mountain right now is still enriching uranium. So I would say that Trump, through this war that started with the Israelis, if you remember, has gotten nothing other than draining the U.S. Treasury and literally turning off every nation on the planet, especially the Europeans, that want no part of this war.
1: All right. Thank you, John. John Curtis. McDonald's Corporation is spending billions of dollars to boost its franchises, an effort to cement its title as the leader in fast food amid growing competition. The chain announced that it will invest $8.5 billion by 2036 on a series of initiatives, including remodeling their restaurants, retraining its 2 million employees, 2 million, wow, and adding new menu items to target high-protein eaters. About $5 billion will be spent in the next 3.5 years alone, a combination of capital support as well as rent relief for its franchises. Catherine Austin Fitz is with us here. Catherine, Starbucks closing 250 stores, McDonald's remodeling. What's going on with retail these days?
2: So it's inflation. When people's expenses go up and they can't afford to eat out, they don't. So what you're seeing, McDonald's reports a major drop in their low-income traffic. And it looks to me they're trying to use surge pricing and dynamic pricing to extract more from the customers who are still coming. And if you look at they announced, you know, their stock's down 24% for the year. When they announced their new plan to rebrand and do everything, it was down 6% in a day, which for a stock like McDonald's is astonishing. When restaurants try and reposition this way, we saw not that long ago, George, Cracker Barrel tried to do a repositioning, and they had to roll back the changes, and essentially the CEO and the people who did it had to leave the company. So this is a difficult thing to do, but I would say McDonald's, if you look at what they're up to, at least in terms of surge pricing, you have franchisees who report that the AI tool that recommends prices is asking one franchisee to charge $2 more for a Big Mac than a franchisee's 2 miles away. And, you know, this kind of pricing and extraction is going to deteriorate their trust. So they're scrambling, and I think they're in trouble.
1: Good point. Thank you. Catherine Austin Fitz. In a moment, Mark Scott Sicree back with us. We're going to talk about the Twilight Zone and some other things he's working on in just a minute on Coast to Coast AM. 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
4: 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Then I fell and jarred my neck really bad. I could not drive or lift anything for months. When I heard Dr. Wallach on Coast to Coast AM with George Norrie, everything he said made sense. Once I eliminated the bad foods and started giving my body the right nutrients, I could feel the difference right away. I started sleeping through the night. My body didn't hurt all the time, and I was driving again in 3 months. I went from 230 pounds to 170 pounds. My life has completely changed, and I am so grateful to Dr. Joel Wallach.

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0: Well, welcome back to Coast to Coast. Mark Scott Sicri with us, author of The Twilight Zone Companion, and has written and produced hundreds of hours of series of TV shows for virtually all the major studios and networks. And some of his work includes episodes of Star Trek, The Next Generation, Deep Space Nine, Sliders, Babylon 5, and much more. He's also in charge of a new show called Space Command, and we'll be talking about that as well. Mark, welcome back, my friend. How you been?
1: I'm great, George, and it's always really wonderful to be on Coast to Coast with you.
0: I hear gasoline prices in L.A. are outrageous. I think I'll just stay in St. Louis for a while, huh?
1: Yeah, well, I remember years ago when Elaine and I were first married, we lived in the Fairfax District, and there was an old lady who just got in my car and told me where to drive her. So I think that's a solution to the gas prices. You just choose a car at random.
0: How did you get interested in the Twilight Zone?
1: Well, you know, I grew up during the 60s and early 70s, and the three shows that made me want to be a writer were the original Star Trek, the original Outer Limits, and the original Twilight Zone, and these were just the best TV shows I'd ever seen, and Twilight Zone just spoke to me, and the guys who were writing for Twilight Zone and Star Trek and Outer Limits were also writing the books I was reading: Rod Serling, Ray Bradbury, Harlan Ellison, Theodore Sturgeon, Richard Matheson, and I realized that one could do great work on television, and so as soon as I got out of college, I knew I wanted to be a writer, producer in TV, but there were no classes in that. And I had met George Clayton Johnson, one of the great Twilight Zone writers, at a convention when I was 16, a science fiction convention. And I just thought, well, it's 2 years after Rod Serling's death. And, you know, if anyone should have written a book on the Twilight Zone, it would have been Rod. But after his premature death at age 50, I thought, well, I might as well do it as anyone. And I interviewed 30 people before I went to Rod Serling's widow, Carol, and I convinced her that I could pull it off and I could do it. I was 22 years old when I started that book, and it's still in print, still going strong, and I'm thrilled. It launched my career, and it made me a lot of friends who worked on that great show.
0: That's great. We know we lost Carol a couple of years ago. She was great. Tell us the story about how she let you into the attic of their house and what you found.
1: It was amazing, George. I laid out for her how I intended to do the book. And she said, well, let me talk to some of the people I trust who I'd already interviewed. And they clearly gave me a good, you know, recommendation. And she said, okay, you've got full access to everything. And so for the next 5 years while I was writing the book, I would go regularly to the house in Pacific Palisades. It was exactly as Rod had left it. Even his dog was still there. And there was one room that was just the awards. It was the 6 Emmys, the Peabody Award, the 3 Hugo Awards. And then upstairs in the attic were these... Rod Serling had subscribed to a clipping service, and everything written about him from around 1956 through until his death was in these big leather volumes in chronological order, and sort of like the Encyclopedia Rod Serling. And there were also files up there and all sorts of things, including model airplane kits that he hadn't gotten around to finishing. He loved to make model airplane kits, but there was one box that was unlabeled, and it was Twilight Zone scripts that never got made. And there are scripts by two scripts by Ray Bradbury, scripts by Matheson, Charles Beaumont. It was amazing. Even Arch Obler, who had done Lights Out on radio earlier than that. It was magical. It was a totally magical experience.
0: Did you read some of the scripts? Would they have been great shows?
1: They would have been. They would have been. And some of them were later made on other shows. For instance, Matheson wrote a script called The Doll. And I guess because they were doing Living Doll that final season, they didn't want to have two scripts about dolls. And so, but that was later made as an episode of Amazing Stories. And John Lithgow played the lead and actually won an Emmy for that performance.
0: Amazon Prime is still streaming Twilight Zone episodes. Why is it still so popular?
1: Well, it's great. It's wonderful.

0: Written, wonderfully directed. The actors are spectacular. The music by Bernard Herrmann and Jerry Goldsmith. I mean, it's a jewel. And I think when things really are extraordinary, with a little bit of luck, they last. And that's certainly true of Twilight Zone. I think that benefits all of us.
1: You've updated your book, The Twilight Zone Companion, into what now, the third edition?
0: I added another 100 pages to it. It's got 500 new photos and links to audio and video rarities. And because people kept telling me stories about their experiences with Rod Serling or their experiences with the Twilight Zone, and I'd always say, "Well, great, now you tell me." And I thought, I've got to add all that stuff because it was vital that it be there for the record, and I'm very pleased with it. So yeah, and so the new edition. I was just at the World Science Fiction Convention signing copies of the book, and that was a lot of fun because so many people love that book.
1: Mark, all kinds of talk about AI these days and that it may end a humanity. What would Rod Serling be saying about AI right now?
0: Well, it's funny. He wrote a Twilight Zone episode called "The Brain Center at Whipple's," and that was about automation and people being replaced by machines. And so he would have been wary, I think, but also not frightened. I think he would have been, he was he would have looked at the opportunities and the possibilities. He loved technology. He loved inventions, but again, he was very aware that he didn't want anything crushing the human spirit.
1: Fascinating, but where do you think he got his insight?
0: I think it was World War II, really. I think that whole generation of men who went off to war, men and women, they really were thrown into a cauldron where they saw life and death up close, and it deepened them. It scarred them, of course. Rod certainly had PTSD, but it also made them deeper and wiser, and ultimately, in the best cases, more compassionate. And I think Serling came out of that war really needing to get a lot off his chest, and he had enormous compassion, and he wasn't a fatalist or a cynic at all. He was an optimist. He was a humanist. He was very much in favor of the voice of the individual. So he was, Twilight Zone was the perfect outlet for what he had to say because he said the censorship was so powerful and overpowering in the 50s. He created Twilight Zone so he could say what he wanted to say and kind of slip it by the censors because they wouldn't recognize what he was saying because it was science fiction or fantasy.
1: All the Twilight Zones had a strange ending, did they not?
0: Yes. Most of them would have that twist ending, that little snapper at the end. And Rod used to say that if he knew the beginning and the ending of story, he could write it. But if he didn't know the ending, if he had like the beginning and the middle and couldn't figure out an ending, then he couldn't do it. And but he was a master of the 30-minute teleplay. I just phenomenal.
1: He made you think because after his shows, you would sit back and go, "Oh, really? That's weird."
0: Yes. But also there was a heart to it. I think the reason you can watch the episodes over and over, even when you know what the twist ending is because you care about the people. You care about whether it's in Kick the Can, the old man who says, "I can't play Kick the Can alone," or the woman with her head wrapped in bandages and Eye of the Beholder, where she's saying, "I just want to be normal. I just want to be able to sit in the park and not be, and not be excluded, not be marginalized." I mean, these are Rod really got into the heart of these people. And the actors are wonderful, and they really bring them to life. So it's and even with Matheson on Nightmare 20,000 Feet with William Shatner singing the gremlin on the wing, it's you just feel for that guy. You want him to survive, and you want him to know that he's not crazy. And by the end of that episode, he knows that.
1: They all had some social ending that made you think, did they not?
0: Yes. And it taught me that a single episode of a TV show can change you for the better. Can really point the way in how to live your life and to how to be a useful member of society in a way. Because certainly, like if you look at an episode like The Obsolete Man with Burgess Meredith being a librarian who's sentenced to death, you say, "Oh, okay, we mustn't let the we have to have free speech. We have to have the people being able to speak their mind in a free society." I mean, just brilliant. And it's interesting because Rod was never blacklisted because he hated totalitarianism in all forms, whether it was Nazis or communism, anything that put a boot on the neck of the individual man, he was against. And he wrote very eloquently about those subjects.
1: What was the casino one he did with the casino slot machine kept calling the guy's
0: Fever,
1: name?
0: Fever, yes. Franklin with the slot machine calling out his name. That was such a great episode. Everett Sloan who Everett Sloan had been in. Rod's first great success was a TV thing he wrote called Patterns, and Everett Sloan was sort of the villain in that. And so he was able to come back and be in that episode of Twilight Zone. It's terrific. It's wonderful.
1: We're going to talk about some new things you're working on, Mark, when we come back in a moment. Mark Zachary with us as we talk about Hollywood in the Twilight Zone and some of the episodes he's working on now when we come back.
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0: 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News Talk KVEC. 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
1: We'll take your calls next hour with Mark Zakri as we talk about The Twilight Zone. 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
1: And welcome back to Coast. George Norrie with you. Mark Zakrie with us as we talk about the Twilight Zone and the projects he's working on. Mark, you've been working with our friend Billy Mumy on Space Command, one of your new shows. Billy was in three Twilight Zone episodes, did a great job in all of them. What else you been working on with that?
7: Wow, it's amazing, George. You know, last time I was on, I talked about a book I wrote recently called Greenlighting Yourself, because after decades of writing for all the major studios and networks, in a career of many decades, 95% of the scripts I've written have gotten made. And so I had a very good career working for them. But then I decided to reach out directly to my audience. And so far, I've raised $5 million. And that allowed me to open my own studio. I've got three sound stages now. And we're shooting Space Command, this big science fiction show. We just are finishing hours 7 and 8 of the 12-hour season now. We're about to release the first 6 hours on a box set. And then I always had a bigger plan in mind, because that's how I work. I choose an impossible project, pull it off, and then choose something even more impossible. So I came up with this idea called the Showrunners Network, where I'm partnering with friends of mine who created Farscape and The Expanse and many other great shows, the producer of Napoleon Dynamite and stars from Star Trek and many other shows. And we're doing 5 2-hour pilots and a feature. And we're already shooting the feature now. My wife is writing and directing it, and we're producing it. And it's basically creating a repertory company of actors and hit showrunners to create the new generation of great shows, where we write what we want, we cast whom we want. It's people like Bill Mumy and Veronica Cartwright, who is also in the Twilight Zone, as well as Alien, and Barbara Bain and Doug Jones, Robert Picardo. On and on. I mean, just some of these. Michelle Hurd, who was in Picard recently, the Star Trek show. Just phenomenal actors. And it's very, you know, we take all the nonsense out of the process. There's no executives to say yes or no. We just make it and film it and put it out to our audience. Millions of people are seeing it around the world. It's just a dream come true. So we just launched the Kickstarter campaign to start financing those pilots, as well as selling investment shares, which I've been doing for Space Command, and now I'm doing for the Showrunners Network.
1: And what's the venue for Space Command, Mark? How do people watch it?
7: Well, you can watch it. It's running on many stations right now. It's on the first 2 hours are on Amazon Prime and Google Play and Tubi. It's showing all around the world. And if you want to look at some of the works in progress of the other episodes, I have a YouTube channel called Mr. Sci-Fi, SCI-FI, Mr. Sci-Fi, and you can watch the process of how these episodes are coming together. And for Christmas, we're going to be offering the 6-hour box set, and when we finish the final 6 hours, we'll put the second box set out, so people will be able to collect not only the episodes but all of these supporting materials. And it's just a dream come true for us.
1: Mark, in my early days, we had three networks, ABC, CBS, and NBC.
7: Yes.
1: And then years later, UHF television came in.
7: Yep.
1: And I thought that was something else. And then all of a sudden, Fox and cable popped up and everything. How do you think where are we at now with TV? It's everywhere. It's streaming the works.
7: But the funny thing is, because of the consolidation of the studios and the networks, there's basically four corporate entities that decide all the TV shows and movies that are being made in America. So it's Disney is one of them, Netflix is one, Amazon is one, and then the final one is the merger of Paramount and Warner's. So although it seems like there's an enormous amount of content, there's actually four guys at the top of the food pyramid who get to say what we get to see and not see. And that, so what I'm doing is I'm creating the new way of making TV, where you just go to your audience and say, hey, you've loved what we've made so far. You want more of it? You want more shows that we can make for you with your favorite actors and your favorite writers? And people say yes. And so thanks to the internet, thanks to streaming and all of these venues and being able to raise money this way, You know, my plan ultimately is to team with the streamers and the networks and the studios for distribution and promotion, but I certainly don't want them determining what we get to make. And so I really love having my own studio. We have 3 sound stages full of spaceships and giant robots and aliens.
1: I love that.
7: It's really wonderful.
1: I met Jeff Bezos about 6 months ago. The guy's a genius. Just incredible.
7: Yeah, amazing, amazing people. And again, I have nothing against these people. And I know many of them love TV and many of them love science fiction. I mean, Jeff Bezos picked up the final 2 seasons of The Expanse. But I just think, you know, there's one thing about asking permission. There's another thing about just doing what you want to do and having that freedom. And, you know, Ray Bradbury was one of my dear friends and mentors, and I know you loved him too. And I want to give TV writers and movie writers and actors the same artistic autonomy that novelists have. And it's so far so good. You know, it's funny. I've been selling investment shares for $7,500 each on all these projects, and people stepped up. And I just sent out the first profit checks on Space Command to my investors. And I made sure that I addressed those myself. I wrote the envelopes myself. I signed the letters myself. I wanted that to be directly from me by hand to them. And that was a proud moment.
1: You mean a studio actually paid back investors?
7: Yes. Yes. And we're going to be paying a lot more back to them as we get the first season of Space Command done and then do all these other projects. And, man, it's so much fun. I can't tell you how much I'm having a great time.
1: Good for you. You've come a long way since we've been doing this for 23 years with you.
7: Yeah, you met me when I was just in a basket. You know, there was a knock on your door, you opened in there. I was in a basket and you brought me in and, you know, raised me and all of that. So, you know, so yeah, I was just a baby when we first met. But I mean, I love the fact that the reason you and I get along so well is because we both come from the heart. You know, you can tell authenticity. And I love that. And I'm thrilled at the journey you've been on, George. And I also, you know, anytime you want to come to the studio, we'll put you in a spaceship and turn a camera on you.
1: Is Shatner still around? He's 93, isn't he?
7: Yes, 96. 96.
1: Oh, my God.
7: I just got a photo with him. You know, he was at a convention, and I thought, well, I interviewed him for the Twilight Zone Companion. I actually wrote for him when he did a show called Tech War. I wrote scripts for that show, but I took a photo of him with us holding the Twilight Zone Companion because I interviewed him when I wrote the book, and I met him when I was 10. I went on the Star Trek set, and that was a huge influence on my life. When I was sitting in the captain's chair and standing on the transport as a little kid, I thought, I want one of these. I want my own studio. And now I have it. So
1: good for
7: full
1: you.
7: Full circle.
1: Well, he's still performing. I just saw him in a cereal commercial.
7: Yes, it's amazing. And George Takei, you know, I worked with George Takei a little while ago, and I'm trying to get him to come back and be in one of the shows I'm doing now, along with James Hong, who I worked with on Space Command. And I mean, these are just phenomenally talented people. You know, they just still have it. They really do. And Shatner's amazing. I mean, the level of his energy, you'd never believe he was in his 90s. There's nothing that gives you that feeling.
1: I mean, he doesn't look it.

0: No, not at all. Not at all. And so it's miraculous. It's really astonishing.
1: Did you ever get to meet Leonard Nimoy when he was alive?
0: You know, the closest I came to Leonard Nimoy was during the original Star Trek series. He put out several albums of singing, or I should put that in quotes, singing, and he performed at something called the Teenage Fair that was held here in Los Angeles. And so I got to see him perform live, and I was up close, you know, maybe like 15 feet away from him. But that was the closest I ever got to meeting Leonard Nimoy. But he was certainly one of a kind, really amazing. I actually know the actor who plays Spock on Strange New Worlds, Ethan Peck, who is Gregory Peck's grandson, and we've become friends. And I recently gave him a poster that Gregory Peck signed of To Kill a Mockingbird, and I gave that to Ethan Peck because I thought if anyone should have that poster, it should be him.
1: Now, tell us more about the Magic Time Pilot.
0: Well, you know, Elaine and I wrote a pilot years ago called Magic Time, where all the machines in the world stop running and magic comes back, and certain people change into the archetypal mythical creatures they are by their true nature. And so it was optioned 8 times, including by Henson. Then I sold it as a trilogy of novels to HarperCollins. It hit the bestseller list. We did the audio play. Now we're coming back to do it as a TV show. So my friend Armin Shimerman, who was the principal on Buffy and Quark on Deep Space Nine, and Doug Jones, who's, you know, in Shape of Water as the creature and on Star Trek Discovery, he's going to be in it. He's in Space Command as well. And my friend Christina Moses, who starred in A Million Little Things on ABC. So we're putting it together now. We're going to be shooting that show. And you know, it's just remarkable. We're designing the creatures and all of that. So it's you know, people really want to work with Elaine and myself because they know that if we're saying we're going to make something, we are going to make it. It's not
1: You do it.
0: speculative. Yeah, exactly. You know, and someone once asked me the key to my success, and I said I don't give myself an out. If I say I'm going to do something, I do it, whether it's hard or easy. I get to the finish line, and that's really fun because then you don't have to agonize whether you should do something or shouldn't do it. You're doing it, and then it's just a question of how. It's just the putting together all the factors. And but to work with actors like Doug Jones and Robert Picardo, all these phenomenal actors, Nichelle Nichols. I got to work with Nichelle Nichols in Space Command before her passing, and that was amazing because again, I met her when I was 10. She was very, very kind to me and gave me her own Star Trek scripts and, you know, a signed photo of her. And so 50 years later on Space Command, we had her sh we shot a scene with her, and I brought the scrapbook of her that I kept when I was 10, and we sat flipping through it all those years later. And boy, that was a dream come true.
1: How much of Rod Serling's influence has affected you?
0: Huge. It's huge because prior to Rod, the producers had the say in television, not the writers. And Rod was sort of the first showrunner in the modern sense, where he was at the top of the food chain. He was the one who said what was and was not done on Twilight Zone, and it was his vision. And you very much each week with him presenting it, you got the feeling of him handcrafting that show. It was his show. It was his perceptions. It was his viewpoint. And when I wrote the Twilight Zone Companion, I sort of was studying how he did that. And a lot of showrunners now, people like Vince Gilligan, who's doing Pluribus and did Breaking Bad, and Ron Moore, who did For All Mankind and Outlander and all the Battlestar Galactica, all these guys read The Twilight Zone Companion when they were teenagers, and they were inspired by Serling's as a role model. And so everyone in science fiction TV and by and large most people in comedy television and dramatic television, Rod is their idol. He's the person that they're modeling themselves after. So he's a giant. He's perhaps the greatest single figure in television. You know, there was no one like him.
1: How do you think he interacted with his writers? Did he let them write the script and then he went back and looked at it and said, "Now I want this ending"?
0: No, not at all. Not at all. You know, it's fascinating because when you know, I produced the Twilight Zone Blu-ray set. I did 52 audio commentaries on that. But we put back in the coming attraction spots, which had not been on the syndication versions. And in all of the coming attraction spots, Rod says, next week we've got a great story by Richard Matheson or a great story by George Clayton Johnson or Charles Beaumont or, you know, Earl Hamner. He never says next week's a great script by me, but he's always making it a point to credit the writers. And when he won his second Emmy for Twilight Zone, he held the Emmy up on television and he named the other writers and he said, come over to my house and we'll carve this up like a turkey. So he was very gracious and very collaborative. And they shot the scripts as these writers wrote them. And so Rod was not rewriting these guys. He was letting them, he trusted his writers. And my God, look at the work that emerged from that. Phenomenal.

0: Where's the best place to get your books, Mark?
1: Well, Amazon is probably the best, or if you see me at a convention or something, just amble on up and I'll sign whatever copies you've got. I love when someone gives me a copy of The Twilight Zone that's just worn to a, it's falling apart because it's been read so lovingly and so often. And but the fun part is with the new edition, people can really get a lot more bang for their buck, and I'm very glad that I was able to do that updated edition recently.
0: What year did Twilight Zone start?
1: Started in 1959 and it ran through 1964. It had five seasons, and the fourth season was hour-long episodes, 18-hour-long episodes. And then they realized the hours did not work as well, and so then they went back to half hours for the final season. But that was when back when they were doing 30-plus episodes per season, generally of the half hours. And so there's 152 episodes or 156 episodes of The Twilight Zone. Rod wrote 92 of them himself. So it's a phenomenal output.
0: And there was something about black and white as
1: Yeah.
0: opposed to color television
1: Yes.
0: that
1: And
0: made
1: Twilight
0: it
1: Zone is the
0: special.
1: greatest black and white show of all time. And George Clemens, who was the director of photography, he won an Emmy for Twilight Zone too. But he came up as a cameraman in the golden age of film. And so he was a cameraman on, the Frederick March Jekyll and Hyde and Blood and Sand with Valentino. I mean, just an amazing, amazing guy. He really was one of the greats.
0: Were there any color episodes of Twilight Zone?
1: Not, there was one that was colorized years later. It was an episode called Miniature with Robert Duvall. So that led to the misconception that they were shot in color. They weren't. It was black and white. The later, when they brought Twilight Zone back in later versions without Rod, this was after Rod's passing, those were done in color. And some of them were very, very good, but nothing replaces the original.
0: I remember the one with Agnes Moorehead. She was sweeping her living room, and there was
1: Yes.
0: a small little flying saucer in her living room with little
1: Yes.
0: astronauts. I won't tell the
1: Yes.
0: bottom, but it was a
1: Right.
0: great show, wasn't it?
1: Well, Doug Hayes was the director of that. He also directed Eye of the Beholder and The Howling Man, many of the great episodes. He was a dear friend of mine, and he told me that that episode, first of all, those were hand puppets, those two little guys, and he operated them. The director operated themselves as he's the voice at the end of one of the astronauts. And the reason he cast Agnes Moorehead was because she was very well known for a radio play she had done called Sorry, Wrong Number, which was a tour de force with just her voice. And he thought, well, then this she'll be a tour de force where she doesn't have any lines at all. And so that's why he cast her, and they had a great time working together.
0: Mark, let's take some calls when we come back in a moment. 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
3: From ABC News, I'm Dave Packer. Tech leaders meeting with President Trump Tuesday discussing AI amid warnings to slow down development before it poses serious threats to humanity. After the meeting, the president claiming the AI companies will be responsible for self-policing the technology.
4: I believe they're going to be used for the good, and when they're not, we're going to be able to nab them. But there's going to be a tremendous self-policing aspect.
3: Mr. Trump is considering a watchdog, a committee that would include some of the tech leaders. New York Governor Kathy Hochul calling for an independent review of Cornell University's response to allegations of a sexual assault involving a former student. The move comes as prosecutors reopen their investigation into the alleged 2024 incident at a fraternity house. President of the National Organization for Women, Kim Villanueva.
5: We need to find out what failed Jane Doe. Obviously, the system failed her. The police failed her, Cornell failed her, and we need to know what needs to happen to improve so that other victims of sexual violence don't have to go through the same trauma.
3: Kentucky State Police searching for a suspect after a trooper was shot and killed during a highway patrol traffic stop. The trooper identified as Hayden Phillips, public information officer and fellow trooper, Caden Parker memorialized his co-worker and friend.
6: Those who worked alongside of Hayden knew him as someone people could actually count on, both professionally and personally. He would actually do anything for anybody in this room at any time.
3: A massive cyber attack at the FBI.
7: Tens of thousands of current and former FBI agents and employees have been given an urgent warning following a massive hack targeting the FBI's employment website. Names, personal addresses, social security numbers, even medical and psychiatric records allegedly compromised by a shadowy group known as Shiny Hunters, which the FBI says specializes in extorting tech, finance, and retail companies.
3: That's ABC's Pierre Thomas. You're listening to ABC News.
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3: New concern in the Lone Star State over sky-high diesel fuel prices. ABC's Lionel Moise.
10: Texas Governor Greg Abbott issuing a disaster proclamation. The big concern, record-high diesel prices raising transportation costs, meaning higher prices at the supermarket and retail stores. Texas is expanding the use of dyed diesel. That's tax-exempt fuel typically allowed only for farm and construction equipment. The White House reportedly considering a similar move.
3: Dolly Parton may be gone, but her coffee lives on.
11: Dolly Parton said she got the idea for her Cup of Ambition coffee line when she visited her Dolly-inspired truck stop back in June. The coffee debuted there, but now it's available nationwide on Amazon, Walmart, and TikTok and Instagram shops, with some of the proceeds going to her Dolly's Imagination Library. Earlier this summer, Dolly Parton filmed 3 commercials for the brand, one of which is out now posthumously. Parton died last month at the age of 80. Sherry Preston, ABC News.
3: Expected Wednesday morning, Tennessee will execute 50-year-old Christina Pike, the sole woman on the state's death row. It'll be the first time a woman is executed in the state in more than 200 years after Tennessee's governor and the Supreme Court declined to intervene. The U.S. military is expected to complete the total withdrawal of troops from Iraq later Wednesday, extending or ending a 12-year presence prompted by the war against ISIS. I'm Dave Packer, ABC News.
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1: That's Rod Stewart singing that great song, and he's decided to quit touring. 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We'll be back in a moment with your calls with Mark David Scott Zecree in just a moment on Coast to Coast. 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
0: And welcome back, George Norrie with Mark Zakri with us. Mark, for people who want to watch Space Command on a regular basis, can they do it by going to Amazon?
4: Not yet. The best place to go is Mr. Sci-Fi, my Mr. Sci-Fi channel, because you can link to our store, or you can go via my website. We're taking pre-orders on the box set now, and that's probably the best way to get the first 6 hours of Space Command, because we're releasing it at Christmas.
0: Oh, that'll be great. A nice present it'll make for people, too.
4: Yes, yes. It's really wonderful. And the fans are all fans of the same things that you and I love, George. I mean, they're Twilight Zone fans. They grew up reading Ray Bradbury. I mean, it's they hear the same music, which is really lovely.
0: How long are the episodes?
4: An hour. It's a 12-hour season, but it's structured in 2-hour stories that have a beginning, middle, and end, and then it builds to a large arcing story over the 12 hours. So it can be watched in 2-hour chunks, or you can just watch it in hour episodes, or you can watch the entire 12-hour season when we're done within. We hope to be done within the year.
0: What role does Billy Mumy play?
4: Bill plays sort of a futuristic genius inventor, trillionaire, super rich guy. He invented the androids, and so we have a whole big story arc with him. And in the episode we're just finishing shooting now, we cast his granddaughter, this wonderful 14-year-old actress named Caroline Lauben. And they, in the storyline, they've never met. He's been in the cryogenic suspension because he has a fatal illness. And he comes out to stop a war from happening, and they finally, the two of them meet and become family for each other. It's really a lovely storyline.
0: Are you starting to get some actors and actresses calling you going, hey, put me in this show?
4: All the time. and also people contacting me wanting to invest. And, you know, so they email me at markzikree@gmail.com, just markzikree@gmail.com. And we send them all the paperwork, and they buy investment shares, and they get a portion of my producer's net profits. So that's pretty cool. I mean, when I was a kid, if I could have bought a share in Star Trek, you know, that would have been lovely. But we're reinventing TV. We're reinventing how it gets made. It's really a conversation between me and my audience, and I love that. I much prefer it to the old way of doing things when they would see the show, but you wouldn't be in that intimate dialogue with everybody. I really love the way it works now with the internet and all of that. I don't find the internet. People treat me with great respect. I'm not, you know, I don't. I know that there's a lot of hatred on the internet, a lot of, you know, bad, disrespectful language, but people are very, very respectful to me, and I'm very grateful for that. And if someone ever says something kind of snippy, I'll say, well, you know, I'm sorry if you're having a bad day. And they always come back and they say, I'm sorry I said that. I was having a bad day, and I didn't mean to take it out on you. So I think if you come to people with respect, you can kind of change the conversation usually, And I treat people with respect regardless of their politics. I don't make a litmus test. I never ask who's what the politics are. I don't need to get into shouting matches with anybody. If you come with a good heart, if you're trying to make the world a better place for your kids and grandkids,

0: kids and so forth, that's, you're welcome at my table. And I still run that round table for writers and directors and actors and producers. We meet every Thursday via Zoom and also in person here in North Hollywood. And so anyone who wants to join that, just again, email me at markzickrey@gmail.com. I'll send you the information. Everyone's welcome.
1: And knowing you, Mark, you're not doing it for money. That never motivated you. You
0: no,
1: do
0: it's
1: it for
0: free.
1: The love of it.
0: Yeah. Well, it's like I was mentored by very kind people. And my mom was very kind, and my wife is a very compassionate person too. And there's room at the table for everybody. Someone else's success does not lessen me. I'm rooting for everybody, and I love helping people. I'll open doors. I'll do things to help people if they're talented and if they have a good work ethic. It's hard enough to make it in this world. If I can be of help or support or mentor people, I'm happy to.
1: Let's go to the phones. Walter in Syracuse, New York, east of the Rockies. Hey, Walter.
2: Hi, George. Hey, thanks for having me on.
1: Sure
2: Hey,
1: thing.
2: listen, when you get a chance to see Tommy, look, I text you a couple photos from Sterling Fest about a month ago. One's
0: Cool.
2: a statue of Rod Sterling at the head down in Binghamton, and another one is a picture with me and Mary Badham.
0: Wow.
2: Very nice lady. And Mark, I'm going to ask you
0: Yeah.
2: something. Now, there's a couple of things I want to talk to you about. Now, you ever been a guest or thinking about being a guest for Sterling Fest?
0: I've been there a couple times. I really enjoyed it. I almost went this year, but I was booked at several conventions back to back, so I couldn't do it. A lot of my friends were there, and I've certainly met Mary Badham in the past. Of course, she's in the Bewitching Pool episode of Twilight Zone, as well as To Kill a Mockingbird. That's not shabby. And yeah, she's a dear soul. I really love her.
1: Go ahead, Walt.
2: Because it's a great time. I hope to see you there next year.
0: Yeah, happy to be there.
1: Where is
2: Yeah,
1: it?
2: and
1: Well, where do they hold it?
2: they have in Binghamton, New York. Because that's where Rod Sterling grew up and raised his family down there.
0: Yeah, his house is still there. The house he grew up in is still there in Binghamton, and they just erected a life-size statue of Rod in the park that he used to go to that still has the carousel. It's now decorated with Twilight Zone illustrations. You really get a sense of Rod when you go there, and of course Rod's daughters are still in fine fettle, and so Anne and Jody regularly show up at that event. It's well worth going to.
1: Mark, tell us the story of how he'd float in his pool, reciting into a dictaphone.
0: Well, Rod, back of his house, he had an Olympic-sized pool, and he would lounge by the side of the pool, getting a tan, and dictating into a recorder his scripts. Most writers can't possibly do that. Richard Matheson told me he tried once to dictate a script and he couldn't do it, but Rod was remarkable in that way. And so he used to joke that he was the only writer who could write a script and get a tan at the same time. And Rod was also an amazingly, I mean, he was a chain smoker, but after the war, he kept doing all the exercises he had done during the war. So there's photos of him from the late 50s where he's in a bathing suit by that swimming pool, and he is in just amazing physical condition. I mean, he's really, he was quite an attractive guy, and it's a shame he smoked, four packs a day. That was really part of what did him in, but he was remarkable in so many ways.
1: He had heart issues when he died, didn't he?
0: Yeah, he died as a result of complications from open heart surgery. He was only 50 years old. It's amazing. He got so much done in that short amount of time, and thank God for that. But we miss him. And gosh, there are certain people where you just wish you could have them live forever, and he was certainly one of them.
1: Yeah, absolutely. First time caller Buddy's with us in Denver, Colorado. Hello, Buddy.
3: Hello. Hey.
1: Yeah.
3: Mark offers any insights into the episode known as the After Hours?
0: Oh, well, yeah, it's a wonderful episode. Again, it was directed by my great friend Doug Hayes, who did Eye of the Beholder and The Invaders and The Howling Man. And it's a great episode about a woman who starts seeing mannequins coming alive in this department store. It's really scary. And it stars the great Anne Francis, who also stars in Forbidden Planet, one of my favorite movies. And I interviewed her. And it was very funny because we'd arranged to meet at a restaurant in a hotel. And when we got there, when we met there, it turned out that it was closed and it was completely dark and all the chairs were turned upside down. It was very Twilight Zone-y because we were just sitting in this completely abandoned restaurant at night. And she was just still gorgeous, still remarkable, and a phenomenal actress. She really, really was quite wonderful in that episode, and it's one of my favorites. And Doug Hayes talked to me about working with her and how she was just a dream to work with. I mean, people, the actors loved working on Twilight Zone. They really recognized that it was quality work, and they brought their A game to it. There's no doubt about that.
1: And how many stars did Rod Serling create with Twilight Zone?
0: My God, there's so many. Robert Redford,
1: Yeah,
0: there's many, many, many went on to become huge movie stars. Charles Bronson's in Twilight Zone. And then there were also people from the golden age of Hollywood, like Ida Lupino and Howard Duff and so forth. And but it's just such a great showpiece for all these phenomenal talents. And but the After Hours, Doug, another thing that's a little piece of background info on that is it's set in this department store, this huge set. And Doug told me that it had been a newspaper office for a feature that MGM did, and they were able to acquire, you know, utilize that set and redress it as a department store. So it really, really worked. And William Tuttle, who was the first makeup artist to ever win an Oscar, he won for Seven Faces of Dr. Lau. He was one of the makeup guys on Twilight Zone, and he made those mannequins that looked exactly like the actors that they were supposed to be, you know, modeled from. And that really nails that show. That's the shocker at the end, and it really, really works.
1: Thomas in La Jolla, California. Hi, Tom.
4: George, I thank you, George, and Gino Salvate for accepting my call. Mark Sucre, it's always a pleasure.
0: Well,
4: my question is at the same time as Twilight Zone,
0: yes.
4: 1959 to 1964, there was a writer, Philip K. Dick, who was writing some of his best work.
0: Yes.
4: And very Twilight Zone-ish.
0: Yeah.
4: And I always thought that, you know, did Rod Serling ever reach out to Philip K. Dick? And well, for the audience, I mean, there's several movies. There's Minority Report, Blade Runner, Paycheck, Scanner Darkly. There's the video show Man in the High Castle.
0: Yes,
4: when you watch these, they're very Twilight Zone-ish.
0: Yes.
4: And so
0: I'm curious if
4: Serling reached out to Philip K. Dick.
0: He wanted to acquire a story by Philip K. Dick called Imposter. And it's about a man who is told that he's actually a robot. He's not actually human. He's a robot of who he thinks he is. And it's one of those very – Philip K. Dick was very good at turning reality on its ear. And Rod tried to acquire that story at the beginning of Twilight Zone, in fact. And apparently the rights were tied up, or someone had already optioned it. But Philip K. Dick, there's so many Philip K. Dick stories that would have made great Twilight Zone. So, that's one that got away, sadly.
1: Mark, what do you think the writers made per episode?
0: They made, you know, it's like the top of show. I know for the top of show for actors was 5,000. And I think writers were getting a little less than that, maybe around 3,000 for a teleplay. But again, one script on Twilight Zone could make your career. I mean, George Clayton Johnson, if he had written nothing but, you know, Kick the Can, Nothing in the Dark, A Game of Pool, those three scripts are just spectacular. And, you know, he told me that when he would run into people and say that he wrote for Twilight Zone, it was like he was talking about someone from the dawn of time. You know, it was so, you know, you wrote those? And then he went on to write the first episode of Star Trek that ever aired, The Man Trap, and he co-wrote Logan's Run. And so, you know, this is just amazingly talented writers. And when you have a script that good, then actors want to do it. Composers want to be, you know, do the music. Like Walking Distance, one of Rod's great, great episodes, Bernard Herrmann did the score on that, and it's just staggering. I mean, he also was the composer on Citizen Kane and Taxi Driver and Psycho, but he's bringing all of that to that Twilight Zone episode. His score is just beautiful.
1: My favorite Twilight Zone episode, To Serve Man.
0: Yes. Well, it's interesting because that's based on a short story by Damon Knight, and he was one of my teachers when I went to the Clarion Writers Workshop, and he actually bought my first short story. And I interviewed him about how he came up with the idea for To Serve Man, and he said, well, my wife was out with another guy that night, and I was, you know, in sort of a dark mood. So, and then Serling read the story, of course, and bought it and adapted it, and it's another just terrific Twilight Zone episode, just really, really, and as, again, like you were saying, George, one of the great twist endings of all time.
1: What was your favorite episode?
0: Mine? I love Kick the Can. I love Walking Distance. Eye of the Beholder's phenomenal. There's so many.

0: great episodes. Nightmare at 20,000 Feet with the gremlin on the wing. You can watch any season of Twilight Zone. There's a great hour episode called On Thursday We Leave for Home with James Whitmore that Rod wrote. Just a spectacular piece of work. And it just keeps going. I mean, it really is an embarrassment of riches. And it's funny because as I said, I did 52 commentaries on the Twilight Zone Blu-ray. That leaves 104 for me to do at some point, and I'll get to it. I'm sure I'll get to it.
1: Magic time.
0: Yeah. It's it's so fun because I'm part of a tradition. All these great writers, Rod Serling and Ray Bradbury and Harlan Ellison, and all these phenomenal writers who got to work in TV and movies and books. But they also had a great tradition of mentorship. All these people, Matheson and Bradbury and Ted Sturgeon and Harlan Ellison, they were all mentors and friends of mine. And then I go on to mentor other people. And so it's very much passing the torch. And we all of us feel that it's not a burden. It's a joy to be able to do that and to mentor the next generation coming up and see what wonderful things they're going to create.
1: You remember that great letter I got from Ray Bradbury after we did that newsletter story about him?
0: He was one of a kind. There, I mean, I've missed him every time I think of him. It's just like, wow. I was so lucky to get to be his friend. I would go over to his house once a month for over 10 years, and we just sit and talk about life and art and career. And I it was phenomenal. He was one of a kind. There was no one like him. The funny thing was, he was originally going to be one of the lead writers on Twilight Zone, and then he and Rod had a falling out, and it didn't come to fruition. But he's the one who recommended two of his proteges, Charles Beaumont and Richard Matheson, to Serling, and they became part of that core team of writers. And then George Clayton Johnson was one of his other proteges. So there's a real connectedness to all of this, and I think great work and great heart really has a ripple effect, and we're still resonating to that. All of us were trying to do really, really memorable, lasting work in this wonderful medium.
1: What could they have a falling out about?
0: Well, it was several things that built over time, and a lot of kind of misunderstandings, and because they were working in two different media, basically. Ray said with I Sing the Body Electric, he said, I don't want anything cut from it. And then they had the evening that it aired. Ray had all his friends over, and for time they had to cut it down. And sadly, they had cut out the one page that was the most important page to Ray. And so he said, "That's it. I'm done with these guys." And it was just kind of, in TV you have to cut for time, particularly with broadcast television. And it was just this misunderstanding between these two very, very, very talented men. But they both, respected each other. Certainly, Rod saw Ray as an inspiration. And it's a shame because Ray was supposed to be one of the major writers on Twilight Zone. That was the intention, and it's sad that it didn't go that way.
1: Did he have regular writers on staff?
0: It wasn't a writing staff like they have nowadays, so they wouldn't all come to one office like when I've been on staff on shows. So they were working pretty much freelance, but it was a very small group of writers on Twilight Zone. Rod was writing the lion's share, 80% of the scripts, and then Matheson might have two or three in a season. Beaumont, Charles Beaumont, the same. George Clayton Johnson might have one or two. And then Earl Hamner, who later went on to create the Waltons, he came in because he had met Rod in the live TV days back in New York. And he was kind of writing more backwoods kind of stories, but it was really a nice mixture of voices. They were writing within Rod's Twilight Zone, definition, but they all had their own voice and their own outlook. So they weren't just doing scripts like Rod would write. They all each had their own outlook, which was really great. It really enriched the show.
1: Did Rod have a temper?
0: He got angry about injustice, so he didn't get angry at actors or writers. He didn't lash out at directors. He was very collaborative, and he wasn't heavy-handed. He wouldn't say to a director, "Oh, I want you to do it this way or that way." They would hire directors, and they would trust them to do it with their skills. Same with the actors. Rod would never say, "Oh, well, I want you to do it this way or that way." He was not intrusive in that way. He was appreciative, And the only things we get him upset were things like the Vietnam War, and people and Emmett Till being murdered, the black teenager who was lynched and killed, and those kinds of injustices, and the Holocaust, of course. He wrote one of the great episodes about the Holocaust on Twilight Zone, Death's Head Revisited. And
1: Now
0: of course,
1: that was a classic, Mark. We're going to come back and take final calls with Mark Zakuri in just a moment on Coast to Coast AM.

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2: 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And through the app, you can sign up as well. And if you're in Canada, the door is open for you to sign up, so take advantage of that. 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
2: And welcome back. Mark Zakrie with us as we talk about his incredible work in Hollywood. Mark, I want to get your thoughts before we go to final calls on this concern with artificial intelligence destroying humanity. What do you think of that?
12: Well, I'd prefer if it didn't destroy humanity.
2: Thanks, Mark.
12: I'm rather fond of my species. I think we're sort of creating something in our own image, and including the worst sides of us. And so, you know, I don't think anyone should make autonomous killing machines. I think that's a very bad idea. But in terms of my profession, you know, we're starting to look at how we can use AI and visual effects without ripping off some artists, you know. So we're using our own designs. We're hiring artists to do design our spaceships and spacesuits and all that, and then we're using AI for what they call rendering, which means rendering the visual effects shot. We're finding our way to do it ethically. But on the larger scheme, yes, it is very alarming. This is the first time in my life that the heads of companies have been saying, yeah, we're making something that we think is going to wipe out humanity. Well, you know, maybe you should rethink that. You know, it's like, you know, it's not a good idea. But of course, you know, this isn't the first time we've been around this bend. I mean, you and I both grew up under the threat of nuclear war, and that was also another opportunity for humanity to destroy the world, and miraculously we didn't do that. So I think there's hope for our species. I think we might be able to survive this threat as well.
2: My concern about that is that I think AI could make a mistake, yep, thinking somebody had launched and launch itself.
12: Yep, exactly. And because it could be a mistake, or it could just, you know, one thing I've mentioned is that I think, we should have designed AI to like us. And I don't think it does. And it's very self-protective. And, I think it's already out. I think it's already too late to rein it back in. I think the moment it escaped and started hacking all these different sites, you know, and starts designing itself and reinventing itself, I think now all we can do is try to find ways to, you know, protect our, you know, humanity. But we're going to have some bumps along the way. I feel certain of that.
2: Back to the phones we go. Ogden, Utah we go. You, Jessica's with us. Hi, Jessica.
13: Hi, George. Hi, Mark. Thank you so much for taking my call. I'll keep it short as best I can. So I had a question for Mark. Sure. I was just wondering if Rod Serling, maybe during those episodes, maybe some of those things he actually related with, but during that time, it wasn't very, it was kind of taboo to speak about paranormal and so on, yes, and so on. And then the other thing I was going to ask or comment about is that, so moving forward, do you think that, oh gosh, I'm so sorry, I just lost my train of thought there. But as far as the, that's what it was.

0: favorite episodes. I've heard previous callers while I was on hold, and what got me turned on to the Twilight Zone was the episode with William Shatner. I believe it was Nightmares at 20,000 or 30,000 feet.
1: Yeah, amazing.
0: With that creepy thing on the wing there on the jet.
1: Yes, and that was. Yeah, that was directed by Richard Donner, who then went on to direct Christopher Reeve's and Superman and the Lethal Weapon movies. He was a phenomenally talented director. Richard Matheson wrote the episode, and Shatner was perfect, just the perfect guy. Because Shatner brings this intensity to things, and so it's definitely a classic. And in terms of Rod believing in the paranormal and so forth, I think he was intrigued by it. I don't think he was, I don't think he'd drawn conclusions about it. I think he would have loved to have met an alien or, seen a ghost, but I don't think he ever did. But he was very, intrigued and amused by these things. But mainly the reason he was doing Twilight Zone was because censorship. He wasn't allowed to write about race. He wasn't allowed to write about political issues or social issues. Twilight Zone gave him that artistic freedom, and that's why he created Twilight Zone. And for those five seasons, he had artistic control, and he was just really happy to be doing Twilight Zone. He loved doing it.
2: What did he sell on the concept?
1: Well, it's funny because he actually had to write four pilots before he got the show greenlit, and each time he was refining it. These were completely different stories. And the ultimate one that got it sold was a guy is wandering an empty town. He doesn't remember who he is. And at the end, we discover he's an astronaut trainee in an isolation experiment to prepare for a moonshot. And that episode, it's called Where Is Everybody? It starred Earl Holloman. It's not a fantasy episode. It could happen in real life. A guy in an isolation experiment fantasizes about being alone in a town. So that was... That sold the show to executives and sponsors who were not science fiction fans. They were not, way out at all. Then when they started doing the episodes, and Rod was having a guy falling in love with a robot, a female robot and things like that, they hauled him and Buck Houghton, the producer, in and said, "What the hell is this?" And they said, "Well, this is the show you ordered." And they said, "Well, okay then," but Rod had to be very determined to get Twilight Zone on the air. He really wanted that show to get made.
2: Like Bradbury's I Sing the Body Electric. That was a classic.
1: Yes. And it's so much fun that I'm now working with Ronica Cartwright, who played the little girl in that episode. And she's just phenomenal. And she was in The Birds also, so she tells me about working with Hitchcock.
2: She was also on Make Room for Daddy. With Danny, yes. Right? Your daddy.
1: Yeah. Well, one thing I tell young people nowadays is back when we were growing up, all the actors appeared on all the shows. So you might see, Burt Mustin in Kick the Can on Twilight Zone. The next week he's on Petticoat Junction or I Dream a Genie or Bonanza. That was true of all those actors. They were like an extended family for all of us. We had great affection for those actors. Jack Klugman, Burgess Meredith. So actors don't have that same opportunity now to be on every show. Because there were only three networks, there was a limited number of shows and a voracious need for guest actors.
2: Let's go to Jamestown, North Dakota. Jeremy's with us. Hi, Jeremy.
3: Hello, George and Mark. Hi. I have a question. Did you have anything to do with the 10 seasons, 214 episodes of Stargate SG-1?
1: Stargate SG-1. I didn't work. I was actually, they invited me to write for Stargate. And it ended up not working out. I was just working on, I was producing Sliders and doing a bunch of other stuff. But Robert Picardo, who starred in that show as well as Star Trek Voyager, he's one of our lead actors on several of our series now, and just a brilliant, brilliant actor. He was the holographic doctor on Star Trek Voyager, and more recently he's been in Starfleet Academy. So and again, there's really a sort of a family of writer producers in TV, particularly in science fiction. We know each other. We talk about what we're working on. We help each other and advise each other. And that's true of the actors. I'm creating a repertory company of actors. Barbara Bain is 95, and she's in Space Command. She's also going to be in a new show we're doing called Sweet Haven. She starred in Space 1999 in the original Mission Impossible. So it's just a blessing to be, science fiction. One thing that's different about science fiction is that the fans follow the writers and the actors from show to show to show. And that gives us a fan base that's very loyal, and that allows me to make these new shows that we're making. So So I feel very, very lucky and very blessed.
2: Next up, Mark, Kansas City, Kansas, with us. Go ahead, Mark.
4: Hello, George and Mark.
2: Hi.
4: How's it going tonight?
2: Good.
4: Hey, it's good to hear you on again, Mark. What I wanted to do was, there is an episode called A World of His Own with Keenan Wynn, where he's a playwright, I believe is what he is.
1: Yes.
4: And it was Rod kind of like writing a little bit about himself or using himself maybe in that episode?
1: The funny thing is, Rod Serling appears in that episode as himself. The idea is basically a writer who dictates his scripts, and what he describes comes to life, comes into reality, whether it's a mistress or, you know, a blonde girl sitting on his lap or an elephant in the hallway or Rod Serling. But Rod didn't write that episode. That was Richard Matheson kind of riffing on Rod, dictating into a dictaphone. And so, and Rod was enough of a sport to act in that episode. And he did a great job. And Keenan Wynn is so funny and droll. He was one of the great, great character actors. And, you can also see him in Dr. Strangelove and many, many other movies. But I interviewed him when I wrote The Twilight Zone Companion, and he just loved Rod Serling. He loved, he was also in Requiem for a Heavyweight, the TV version, with his father, Edwin, who was a very famous comedian. And the two of them were spectacular in that together in the 50s. And it was the same director, Ralph Nelson, directed that Twilight Zone episode as directed Requiem for a Heavyweight. I interviewed him as well. And, I mean, they just saw Rod as this amazing, singular talent. And the opportunity to work with him in any way, shape, or form was, they would drop everything else and just go for it. They loved working with Rod.
2: Mark, how soon after Robert Redford appeared as that police officer in Twilight Zone did he make it big?
1: It was only a very few years, you know. That was maybe 60, 61 that he did that episode. And by the mid-60s, he was, you know, already a movie star. Butch Cassidy and the Sundance Kid, Barefoot in the Park, those were all in the 60s. He really had a very, very meteoric rise and a very good career. You know, he lasted a long, long time. And he founded the Sundance Institute and the Sundance Film Festival. So he made his mark. But boy, Nothing in the Dark is a memorable episode with Gladys Cooper and Robert Redford as Mr. Death. That was written by George Clayton Johnson, and he was in his 20s when he wrote it. But he certainly, and he also wrote Kick the Can, and he certainly understood aging and death. He had a great insight into that, a great wisdom, even though he was only in his 20s.
2: Let's go to first-time caller Debbie in Lincoln, Nebraska. Hi, Deb. Go ahead.
5: Hi, George. Hi, Mark. Thank you so much for taking my call. Called 28 times with the business signal and got the ring on the 29th time. So I'm
2: there
5: so
2: you
5: excited.
2: Go. You made it.
5: Yeah, I'm just a fan of The Twilight Zone. I just wanted to tell you that my first episode that got me into The Twilight Zone was when I was 8 years old, and it was five characters in search of an exit. And I was, 8 years old. Yeah. And sorry, I'm nervous being on the radio. What a great, great, capture for a young kid, because you know it was about toys.
1: Yes.
5: And that made me totally love Twilight Zone for my whole life. And funny thing, I had to, the only thing that scared me was the intro. Like, my mom would let me stay up late to watch Twilight Zone after that, but I have to go up to my room and plug my ears during the doo-doo-doo-doo part. But I wanted to mention that my favorite episodes at Christmas time, that they're not always spooky ones. And at Christmas time, I always watch Changing of the Guard and Night of the Meek. And my questions for you, I guess, are just if you remember the episodes that first really, I know you've mentioned all the classics. They're so classics. My favorite classic is, if I had to mention a favorite, it would be Time Enough at Last. I mean, I just love the twist of that one at the end, poor man. But if you have any episodes that have made you cry, or any episodes that were your first, or any episodes that made you cry, like the Changing of the Guard always made me cry. And also talking about the occurrence in Owl Creek Bridge, because I love that one, but I think that was filmed overseas, but I can't remember where.
1: It was a French. It was a French short, but it was in English. It was based on an Ambrose Bierce short story, and they acquired that as a Twilight Zone episode to get back under budget. And but yes, it's wonderful as well. It really works as a Twilight Zone episode. But the all the ones you mentioned are just great classics. The first episode I ever saw, because Twilight Zone was on past my bedtime, was an episode called Death Ship, which was an hour-long episode. Richard Matheson wrote it, starred Ross Martin and Jack Klugman. It's phenomenal. It's not as well known, but I now own the costume that Jack Klugman wore in that episode, the spacesuit, and it's really wonderful. But you know, I really saw Twilight Zone when it came into syndication, because it would air just after I got out of school when I was a kid, and it was airing 5 days a week. That's where I really got to know it. And But you know, It's a Good Life is another one that we haven't mentioned tonight, but that's one of Billy Mumy's great. Or In Praise of Pip is the one that really moves me to tears. It's Jack Klugman at the end, where he's pleading to exchange his life for that of his sons who's dying, is just so raw and so beautiful. It's just a great moment. And I've talked to Bill about that, shooting that episode, and he you know, it was at Pacific Ocean Park, which was an amusement park that was opened when I was a kid. It was in Santa Monica on the pier, and he said it was very scary at night because it was just all closed down and dark. And but Jack Klugman said to Billy Mumy, he was really sweet to him, and he said, "I'm going to have to do these very intense scenes with you, so don't get afraid, don't worry, but you know, but that's what we're going to be doing." And Bill really appreciated that Jack Klugman was very fatherly toward him, and boy, the two of them are just so. So phenomenal in that episode. So wonderful.
2: What was the name of the episode, Mark, where the jack-in-the-box was there and the thing popped out?
1: It's a Good Life. You mean the one where Billy Mumy turns him into a jack-in-the-box?
2: Yeah, that one yeah. Was freaky.
1: Yeah, that's a great one. He's going to wish him to the cornfield. Yeah, when Bill gets upset with me, that's what he threatens to do to me.
2: Keep in touch with us, my friend. Mark Zachary, his website is linked up at coasttocoastam.com. Up next, we're talking about the Knights Templar. Who were they, and what did they do?
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1: 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Prizes are non-transferable, redeemable, or exchangeable. Cash will not be awarded in lieu of merchandise or service. One entry per person per contest. Employees of the AGM Radio Group reserve the right to disqualify contestants who do not adhere to the contest rules. All prizes must be picked up by winner within 2 weeks of when the prize is won during regular business hours, Monday through Friday, 8:30 a.m. to 5 p.m., excluding holidays, at 3620 Sacramento Street, Suite 204, San Luis Obispo, California. All decisions, regardless of the circumstances, are final by the employees of the AGM Radio Group.
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0: News. I'm Dave Packer. President Trump said the tech leaders he met with at the White House on Tuesday had signed a constitution to police themselves. This amid dire warnings from artificial intelligence leaders about the technology.
1: Is this accord that everybody signed? Is it binding in any way?
2: I think it's morally binding, yeah.
0: ABC's Elizabeth Schulze.
3: The president basically said these companies are going to continue to self-regulate. They're going to police themselves and live up to a moral code to do the right thing if they notice that their technology is going astray. If they see cases, for example, like we've seen in recent weeks where AI agents go rogue or seem to not be aligned with what humans want them to do.
0: Defense Secretary Pete Hegseth targeting the military's senior ranks for another round of cuts. The new plan, expected to be announced Wednesday, would eliminate 20% of positions for generals and admirals. Governor Kathy Hochul is backing an independent review of Cornell University in New York following allegations of a 2024 sexual assault involving fraternity members.
4: The DA, who just reopened the case amid a new civil lawsuit from the accuser, is defending his decision not to prosecute back in 2024. He says the woman's original statement to police described her as consenting to the sex. He says under New York law, being voluntarily drunk or high does not mean a person cannot consent.
0: ABC's Hannah Batah. Former American Idol contestant Caleb Flynn has been found guilty of murdering his wife.
5: Flynn breaking down as the verdict was read. Prosecutors argued Flynn was motivated by a nearly two-year-long affair with a woman he'd met at his church. That former mistress emotionally testified about the more than 100,000 messages they exchanged and read several where they discussed wanting Flynn's wife dead.
0: ABC's Alex Perez, Florida Thursday night carrying its 16th execution of the year, and in Tennessee, another execution. ABC News.
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8: These statements have not been evaluated by the FDA. This product is not intended to diagnose, treat, cure, or prevent any disease.
0: The FBI now looking into a hacking incident involving its own employees. ABC's Pierre Thomas.
11: Tens of thousands of current and former FBI agents and employees have been given an urgent warning following a massive hack targeting the FBI's employment website. Names, personal addresses, social security numbers, even medical and psychiatric records allegedly compromised by a shadowy group known as Shiny Hunters, which the FBI says specializes in extorting tech, finance, and retail companies.
0: Each person in Hazel Township, Pennsylvania would get $10,000 on the condition to open a data center. ABC's Wayne Cabot has more on what happens next.
12: $10,000 would certainly help in a community where the average household income is $60,000 a year, but many call it a bribe and say, no way. President Trump insists these power-hungry and noisy data centers are good for communities.
13: They're going to work to make the community happy. That might be supplying oil and gas, it might be supplying education, it may be helping teachers along financially, helping people along financially.
12: Wayne Cabot, ABC News.
0: A Florida mom is facing child neglect charges after allegedly abandoning her four children, including a two-month-old and a two-year-old, to go on a cruise to the Bahamas. According to North Miami police, the children were];==========================================================================================================================================================================================================================================================================================================================================================================================================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================================================================================================================================================================================================================================================================================================================================================================================================================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

0: discovered after one of the children's fathers found out they were home without supervision, called officers. 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
1: The Knights Templar. Who were they? What did they want? And what did they do? In a moment, Kathleen Ball back with us. Her latest work, The Templar's Agenda. We'll find out what that agenda might be when we come right back on Coast to Coast AM. 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

0: And welcome back. George Norrie with you. Kathleen Baalbek with us, a researcher, author, documentary filmmaker. Best known for her discovery of a Knights Templar cave in Brazil. Her ongoing boots-on-the-ground research, which has resulted in her documentary series, currently involves the Templars' secret agenda. She is currently in the UK exploring Templar strongholds and caves, very secret caves indeed. Kathleen, welcome. How are ya?
1: Well, hi. It's good to see you. Good to talk to you, I guess I should say.
0: We can see you, though. What's new? You're in the United Kingdom tonight, aren't you?
1: Yes, I'm currently in the UK right now. I'm in Scotland. I'm in Roslyn, just about two blocks from the Roslyn Chapel. I've been doing research here for about a week now, and I'm getting ready to go into Portugal for about a week. Then I'm coming back, and then I'm going into the Wemyss Caves, which is, they've become a pretty big deal. The Wemyss Caves are where the Templars hid treasure before it was transported over to North America and then eventually used for the War of Independence. So I'm going to be going over. I'm really excited about this this particular trip into the Wemyss Caves, and then I'll also be going to see the castle, the Sinclair Castle down in that area, and investigate, see if there's anything there, you know, that at least I can get some great photos of the site as well and get a sense of, you know, just how broad their territory was during the time of the Templars.
0: What got you interested in the Templars?
1: Oh, God. I just have been studying the Templars for so long, and I can't even really remember. It was sort of one thing led to the next. You know, I had been researching, and I had been, you know, studying Leonardo da Vinci's works for years, and eventually that led me into secret societies, and secret societies, you know, led me to the Templars eventually. Sometime in the 1990s, that transition took place, and you know, then it really sort of jump-started in 2009 when I went into Dome, France, and was handed the keys to the dungeon where the Templars were held from 1307 to 1310. And that really jump-started things. And then, of course, when I discovered the Templar cave in Brazil in 2015, things really took off. And, you know, ever since then, I've been backtracking the Templars and have discovered what their secret agenda was. I've also uncovered a secret port in Portugal that, you know, that was condoned and actually known about by the kings of Portugal for several hundred years, that the Templars were traveling in and out of quite frequently. You know, it's just opened up so much information. The research just keeps leading me to more and more facts that are not well-known history. You know, there's very little known, actually, about the Templars in Portugal, other than the fact that they, you know, that they founded the country and that they dominated the country. It literally was a Templar development. It really was a template, I believe, that they had intended to carry out that same ideal that they built Portugal on, which was a country built on freedom and equality, freedom of religion, freedom of speech, etc., which we know, you know, eventually happened in the United States of America. And, you know, it was definitely related to their inspiration, as I've uncovered their link to the Magna Carta, which later, of course, became a foundation or a template that was used for the Declaration of Independence and the Bill of Rights. So this agenda that they had started, I believe, long before they ever organized in 1118 in the Holy Land. I believe that this agenda went much further back, hundreds, possibly thousands of years, from a time that the Templars actually investigated and researched from 1040 to 1090. They were investigating secret sites and sacred

0: sacred initiation practices by more ancient civilizations and cultures, with the idea of bringing about a raising of consciousness for mankind at some point. And I think this was the core of their actual agenda, was bringing about, you know, peace for humanity, equality for humanity. And they certainly did that in Portugal. You know, Portugal was made up of probably one of the diverse, most diverse, it was the most diverse country in all of Europe, including the UK, which of course was Scotland and England at that time. But they had, you know, they had Christians, they had Catholics, they had Jews, they had Moors, they had Cathars, they had Celts, they had every nationality, every religious background and cultural background that existed at that time was all living in Portugal.
1: And they all got along, didn't they?
0: Pardon?
1: Did they all get along?
0: Well, you know, not everybody always gets along, you know. I mean, that's just humanity. That's just part of reality. But they did a pretty good job of being able to live with each other and being tolerant of each other's differences and belief systems for, you know, that went from, what, 11, probably the early 12th century, all the way up until the Inquisition made their way into Portugal in the 16th century. So that's, you know, we're talking about 400 or 500 years. So I think they were doing a pretty good job. And, you know, Portugal is still made up of all these different nationalities and cultures and religious belief systems, although it is dominated by the Catholic Church as far as religious beliefs. It's still very tolerant of other belief systems.
1: Kathleen, tell us who the Knights Templars were and what they were doing.
0: Well, the Templars, in the beginning, nine knights organized with this ideal that I've just spoken about. And when they went into the Holy Land, and of course they were given this, you know, stamp of approval by the Catholic Church, you know, that was actually... it was the brainchild of Bernard de Clairvaux, who was a Cistercian monk and a very powerful man at that time. He was a mover and a shaker. And at that point, the Templars just, you know, they just actually expanded exponentially after that happened. And it drew thousands of members. And so they had to protect their inner circle. And in the, what was it, the beginning of the 13th century, in a small town called Gisels, France, there was actually a schism, and a decision was made at that time amongst the Templars that they would protect their inner circle. And that inner circle was to continue with this ideal, with this agenda, to establish a world, which was a big deal at that time, of harmony and equality and, you know, religious freedom. And we know that, of course, that was stopped, that they were, you know, that was all interrupted in 1307 when everything fell apart in France and they were rounded up. But even that experience, even that was going on in France, Jacques de Molay had spies everywhere. They knew that was happening. They knew that was going to happen. And there was only a couple hundred Templars that were rounded up in France. The rest of them were already in Portugal and already in Scotland. And they had a ship that they took all the treasure out. They were well aware that that was coming, you know, that was happening, that was coming, that King Philip the Fair was going to attempt to destroy them. They were well aware of that. So at that point, I think, you know, that their agenda, they took their agenda underground. It never ceased. As I've discovered, churches dedicated to the Templars, to St. John the Baptist, to Mary Magdalene, to St. Michael, all throughout Europe, that were still functioning under the rug with Templars all throughout that time, you know, all throughout the 1300s, the 1400s.
1: Were they fighters, Kathleen?
0: Well, there's a small church in France, in Amboise, France, which was the first one that gave me, you know, this idea that made me aware of it. And it was not very far from where Leonardo da Vinci's chateau was in Amboise, France. And this was a church dedicated to St. John the Baptist, which was open and functioning during the time that Leonardo lived there. Of course, we know he was born in the middle of the 15th century all the way up until the 16th century. It was when he was, you know, when he was alive. And he was in Amboise for about the last 20 years of his life. And this chapel of Saint, dedicated to St. John was within walking distance, a very short walking distance, of his chateau. There was also another one that I discovered in Septmes, France, that was functioning, and the Templars were still there. So even in France, this order was still continuing on, and I believe that they were still attempting to further their agenda and put the pieces in place to further that agenda. And I don't think
1: how many of them were there?
0: How many of them survived?
1: How many members were they?
0: Oh God, that's really hard to pinpoint, because there were, you know, there were members in every single country. They were embedded in every country in Europe. I would venture to guess there were somewhere in the hundreds of thousands of members before the fall.
1: Who financed them?
0: They financed themselves through donations from churches, from monarchs, from royals, or nobles, excuse me, in every single country. Again, the way that they were set up, the way that Bernard de Clairvaux was brilliant in setting up the Templars and presenting it to the Catholic Church. This was the first time in history that a monk was also considered a crusader, a soldier. So, and they were also given absolution by the church. So if you became a Templar during that time in history, you had an automatic ticket to heaven. And this is the way they presented it. So it drew overnight hundreds and hundreds and thousands of members. So before the demise of the Templars in 1314, when they were, you know, legally disbanded, there were probably several hundred thousand Templars.
1: Were they fighters?
0: Yes. Well, most of them were, but then you had your inner circle of members that I'm sure were capable soldiers, but they were more involved in the initiation processes and the administration of the order. And in France was, of course, their stronghold for a long time. But I think that transferred to Portugal and Scotland after 1307.
1: Now, was this individual that you mentioned the leader of the Templars?
0: Well, yeah, Jacques de Molay, of course, at the end, you know, was their leader. And but I believe that at that time when he was arrested with several hundred Templars, the Templars that were arrested with him, I do not believe were of the inner order, because of the fact that they did not know. The reason that they didn't divulge anything under extreme torture and pressure, because they didn't know anything. I think that the inner order, the inner circle, was made up of members that were in Portugal and that were in Scotland. And we don't even see any initiation relics or anything discovered in Scotland, but we have, you know, of course, Hamilton White's amazing cache of relics. And most of them are indicative of initiatory practice. And those were all discovered, and they were dug up in Tomar, Portugal, which was, of course, the stronghold of the Templar order in Portugal. And I mean, I've seen these relics myself. I've handled them, I've held them. They're absolutely amazing. And they are proof, they're absolute proof, without a doubt, that the Templars were not a Christian sect. They were not necessarily strictly Christian. They

0: They accepted all religions, but they were more towards a Gnostic order. They were not, they were not Catholics, practicing Catholics. They practiced actually several initiations to get to what we now see as like sort of a 33rd degree. We could compare it to a 33rd degree Mason. The Mason's initiatory steps in becoming a 33rd degree Mason were based on the Templar initiatory steps. Same thing with the Rosicrucians. They were based on the Templars' initiatory steps. And the symbols that I discovered in my cave, which I also found in San Leonardo Church in Portugal, and I found them in Royston, and I found them in Dome, France, in the dungeon, and Chinon, and several other places, Istanbul. Now, these were all initiatory symbols of different levels of initiation. So, these, and some of them matched perfectly with the relics that Hamilton White has, which I found very interesting. So we know that the inner order was practicing initiatory initiations.
1: When you talk about they were arrested, what were they arrested for?
0: Well, they were arrested for Gnostic beliefs, basically. They were arrested for several things. They were accused of spitting on Christ. They were accused of worshiping a head. They were accused of sexual deviation. They were accused of homosexuality. They were accused of worshiping the devil. It went on and on. There was a list, a very long list of things that they were accused of. And interesting enough, some of these things that they were accused of were based in Gnostic principles. So, some of the things were not off the mark. Of course, some of the more dastardly deeds, I guess you could call them, they were not guilty of. But, they were just included for good measure because you have to remember the king Philip the Fair at that time, his intention and what he originally approached Jacques Dumoulin with was the idea that he become the Grand Master of the Order, but he also wanted them to combine the Knights Templar with the Hospitallers, and they were not. They did not get along. In fact, they actually had a battle in the Holy Land between the Knights Templar and the Hospitallers. They were not by any means friendly with each other. So Jacques Dumoulin turned him down. He said, "Absolutely not. I'm not going to join my order with the Hospitallers and turn everything over to you." So, that was partially why. And the other reason why Philip the Fair went after him, of course, was because he was indebted. He was deeply indebted to the Templars at that time. He owed them a great deal of money. And so this was an easy way to get out from under that debt. And also, there was another huge factor that was involved was once the Templars lost in
1: Hold
0: Acre,
1: on,
0: the
1: hold on for a
0: following
1: second,
0: Acre.
1: Kathleen. We're going to take a short break, but we'll come back and talk more about the Knights Templar right here on Coast to Coast AM.
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3: Hi, I'm Tom.
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1: And welcome back. George Norrie along with Kathleen Ball. Her latest work is called The Templars Agenda. We'll get into that agenda in a moment. Kathleen, were the Templars worshipped? Were they liked?
10: Well, you know, it's true of any organization. It depends on who you meet. That's what I always tell everybody who asks me that. Many of them, they were valued. They were very much valued by the monarchs throughout Europe and, of course, what we now know as the UK, because of their military skills. They were also bankers throughout the whole entire, you know, medieval world at that time. They began a banking system that they offered to all the, you know, it started out as just banking where you leave your money here and I give you this chip and you can redeem your money in the Holy Land. So to avoid being robbed, you know, mm-hmm. for the pilgrims that were going back and forth between Europe and that's how it began. But it caught on, and, you know, with their wealth that just, you know, just poured into the Templars in the 12th and 13th century, they were given castles and lands and, you know, farms and just so much that they were able to generate an income for themselves more than what they needed to live on. So, of course, they had all this excess money that they loaned to monarchs. They loaned it to all the nobles, and they also loaned to common people who owned farms and things. They were actually, the Templars, from what I've researched now, they inspired more growth and better quality of life in the medieval times than any other organization or institution that existed at that time. They raised the quality of life for everyone. So in that sense, yes, they were well liked. But they were also given powers by the monarchs to mediate disputes. And so that, of course, is going to generate dislike by whoever they judged against, you know, so that's going to happen. And with the wealth, there were several, I won't say several, but there were members of the order that became corrupted as a result of that wealth. Which, you know, is pretty hard to avoid when you have that much money. You're going to have people that are going to go astray. It's going to go to their head. And, you know, they're going to use that as a way to, or a means to increase their own personal power and influence. So, you know, and I'd say that about any order today, even in today's world, we have that still true.
1: Would they be almost like the modern day Illuminati?
10: Well, the Illuminati is a really broad term. Now, it's used in a Rosicrucian organization as a specific level of initiation. I don't know about the Mason, the Masonic orders, personally, because I'm not a Mason. But I do know that, you know, it is a term that's used by Masonic orders. It's also a term that's used by demonic orders as well. And, you know, because when you have magic or initiatory processes going on, you've got both good and you've got evil, because that's the nature of the world that we live in. The three-dimensional reality is opposites. It's made up of opposites. And so you're going to have people that are going to be using that for altruistic purposes, and you're going to have people that are going to be using it for their own gain. So this is going to be true with any organization, including, of course, we're seeing it rampantly right now throughout the world. Throughout any government agency, throughout any organization, you're going to see that. You're going to see good and you're going to see evil. It's just the nature of reality.
1: Interesting take. What happened to them? Why did they disband? Or did they?
10: Well, they went underground, George. You know, they literally went underground. From what I can see, they never died out. You know, traveling through these different countries where they had strongholds. You know, in Switzerland, they maintained banking. So they were the basis for the banking system we're using today. You know, it was built on the foundation that they created. But they were still utilized. You know, they formed the guilds, the stonemason guilds, you know, many of the carpentry guilds and a lot of the guilds that we still see, they're utilized today, but they were the, they formed the basis for those. So, you know, they were still utilized, even though they may not, they weren't called Templars, nor did they call themselves Templars, because that was extremely dangerous to do. They were hunted down by the Catholic Church, literally hunted down and murdered, their families, their descendants, throughout the world. So after, you know, 1314. So
1: really, I thought they were the protectors of like the Shroud of Turin, weren't they?
10: I'm sorry, I was talking, so I didn't hear that.
1: I thought they were protectors of the Shroud of Turin for the Catholic Church.
10: Well, they were not protectors of the Catholic Church. They fought for the Catholic Church when it aligned with their agendas. You know, they wanted to take back the Holy Land. That was something that was important to them. So, of course, they were aligned with the Catholic Church on that, in that particular, you know, ideal of what they wanted. But when it came to, like, the Cathars, they were not involved in rounding up the Cathars in France. They actually protected the Cathars and brought the Cathars into Portugal. I found three different communities that the Templars, that were Cathar communities in Portugal, that, you know, were evidence of the Templars rescuing many, many, many hundreds, possibly thousands of Cathars and bringing them into Portugal. They did the same thing with the Jews when the Jews were hunted down by, well, King Philip the Fair. He was the first one to do it during their time. And he rescued the Jews and brought, the Templars rescued the Jews and brought them into Portugal. So, you know, to say that they were just and only soldiers utilized by the Catholic Church is really just a very minimal, a very small percentage of what they actually were represented and what they actually inspired throughout Europe and the UK during their heyday, during those, you know, well, from 1118 to 1314. So we're talking roughly 200 years. Their impact for the good of mankind far outweighed what they did as soldiers, as a military order.
1: Your book is called The Templars' Agenda. What was the agenda?
10: The agenda was to bring about what they wanted to see throughout the world was what they had created in Portugal. They wanted to see a world and help bring about a world that was enlightened, where the consciousness of the planet, of humanity, was raised to the level that they could live in harmony with each other, that people could live in harmony with each other without all of the wars and, you know, all the things that divide us. And I still think that today this is still their ideal, this is still their core agenda. They went to a great deal of effort to bring that about in the United States of America and be very much a part of the foundation of our core beliefs here in the United States of America, to the point where they took their treasure, hid it in Scotland, and brought it over in ships to the North America continent to later be utilized to finance the War of Independence. And that's huge. That is a huge commitment to accomplish. And it's also a great deal of evidence for what their true agenda was, is, and I believe always will be, with the core members of the Templars.
1: Did they form a basis for the United States?
10: Yes, they did.
1: Wow.
10: They were very much involved, like I said previously, in the authoring of the Magna Carta and putting that document together. And then later using that as inspiration for the Declaration of Independence and the Bill of Rights that we, you know, that we currently have as our, you know, our underlying foundation and belief system in this country, which established democracy. We were the first country to actually, other than Portugal, to actually

0: definitely live by the principles, democratic principles. So this is huge. It's made a huge impact on the entire world. Of course, we know things haven't always run perfectly, but this was the ideal, and I believe that it still is the ideal with many of the Templar organizations that exist today.
1: What does the Catholic Church think about the Templars today?
0: Well, it depends on who you talk to in the Catholic Church. I am of the belief that the Pope doesn't have even an iota of a clue of what's going on with one of their orders, one of the arms of their own order, Opus Dei. Opus Dei is, I believe, very much against the Templars, what the Templars' agenda is. And, you know, I personally had experience with Opus Dei myself in Portugal, coming in to stop me from filming and also keeping
1: really?
0: Me from photographing and filming another very important Templar site in Portugal. So they are definitely trying to keep the truth about the Templars from the population, from mankind, from the world. They don't want the truth of the Templars to come out. They thought that that was buried and they were done with it, but they're not, and they're not happy about it either.
1: Kathleen, what was the significance of finding the cave in Brazil?
0: Oh, that significance was huge. I had no idea the impact that that was going to have. Initially, I thought, this is amazing. Okay, so maybe they were just when 1307, when things got really, horrible over in Europe, maybe they just came to Brazil to sort of colonize and escape. But that was not the case. As I've come to realize, the cave was not only a gold mine, one of four gold mines that they had dug out over there that they were mining in Brazil and bringing back the gold into Portugal, into the king in Portugal, which is really interesting because that explains why the King Dinis at the time, 1307 to 1314, was the only monarch in Europe that had any money. All the rest of the monarchs were broke and they owed the Templars money, but not Portugal, because the Templars were bringing back this gold and also silver from Peru into the port in Peniche in Portugal that the kings knew about and that they kept secret. Nobody really knew about this port. They kept it secret. But that was one of the primary reasons. And I think that, they also obviously used it for initiation purposes because I found the initiation symbols in that cave. But I've also talked to many of the locals in the area of Alto Paraíso, which is where the cave is located, and Moinho, which is where the Templar property I located that the locals have said that the Templars once owned. And also there's many, many, many members of the populations in that area that claim descendancy that goes back to the original Templars from Portugal. So, I would love to do some DNA testing over there. I would absolutely love to be a part of a DNA study. But if you just look at the people, you can tell that they have European, they're definitely European, partially European people.
1: Were they primarily English or French? What were they?
0: Were they? I'm sorry, could you repeat that? I was talking again.
1: Were they primarily English or French?
0: They are primarily Portuguese. And of course, Portugal was made up of Spanish and French and the indigenous cultures that were already there in Portugal. But I did find an interesting thing out a couple of years ago. I found a Templar in Scotland who died in 1292 who had a Portuguese appellation that was used as a middle name, Duncan Maceo MacGregor. who lived in Scotland. And the Maseo is a word for water, ocean, pond, or pool. So I found that really interesting because it's, you know, it leads us to believe that he may very well have been involved in nautical, you know, in trips involving the Portuguese Templars. He may have been, you know, with them, aligned with them. He may even have been one of the members that went into Brazil. You know, they didn't keep records back then, of course. Everything was kept pretty hush-hush, but to have that appellation is really interesting to me. And, you know, I have contacted the McGregor family and trying to get as much information as I can from this man. All I know at this point that he was definitely a Templar and he definitely had a Portuguese middle name that referred to body of water. Answer your question, you know, they were primarily Portuguese Templars that went into Brazil, but it wouldn't surprise me at all if there were also French and Scottish members that went into Brazil.
1: May they have traveled with Christopher Columbus in 1492.
0: They were there before Christopher Columbus traveled in 1492. And, you know, the interesting, I think it's been about a year ago now, they discovered, they exhumed Christopher Columbus's body and discovered that he was actually Portuguese. He was not Spanish.
1: Maybe he was a Templar. We'll come back in a moment and take calls with you in a moment, Kathleen Ball, as we talk about the Knights Templar and their agenda.
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0: United States Deputy Sheriff's Association is a national nonprofit and America's largest non-governmental provider of services to law enforcement. 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
4: From ABC News, I'm Dave Packer. Tech leaders meeting with President Trump Tuesday discussing AI amid warnings to slow down development before it poses serious threats to humanity. After the meeting, the president claiming the AI companies will be responsible for self-policing the technology.
5: I believe they're going to be used for the good, and when they're not, we're going to be able to nab them. But there's going to be a tremendous self-policing aspect.
4: Mr. Trump is considering a watchdog, a committee that would include some of the tech leaders. New York Governor Kathy Hochul calling for an independent review of Cornell University's response to allegations of a sexual assault involving a former student. The move comes as prosecutors reopen their investigation into the alleged 2024 incident at a fraternity house. President of the National Organization for Women, Kim Villanueva.
6: We need to find out what failed Jane Doe. Obviously, the system failed her. The police failed her, Cornell failed her, and we need to know what needs to happen to improve so that other victims of sexual violence don't have to go through the same trauma.
4: Kentucky State Police searching for a suspect after a trooper was shot and killed during a highway patrol traffic stop. The trooper identified as Hayden Phillips, public information officer and fellow trooper. Caden Parker memorialized his co-worker and friend.
7: Those who worked alongside of Hayden knew him as someone people could actually count on, both professionally and personally. He would actually do anything for anybody in this room at any time.
4: A massive cyber attack at the FBI.
8: Tens of thousands of current and former FBI agents and employees have been given an urgent warning following a massive hack targeting the FBI's employment website. Names, personal addresses, social security numbers, even medical and psychiatric records allegedly compromised by a shadowy group known as Shiny Hunters, which the FBI says specializes in extorting tech, finance, and retail companies.
4: That's ABC's Pierre Thomas. You're listening to ABC News.
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4: New concern in the Lone Star State over sky-high diesel fuel prices. ABC's Lionel Moise.
14: Texas Governor Greg Abbott issuing a disaster proclamation. The big concern, record-high diesel prices raising transportation costs, meaning higher prices at the supermarket and retail stores. Texas is expanding the use of dyed diesel. That's tax-exempt fuel typically allowed only for farm and construction equipment. The White House reportedly considering a similar move.
4: Dolly Parton may be gone, but her coffee lives on.
15: Dolly Parton said she got the idea for her Cup of Ambition coffee line when she visited her Dolly-inspired truck stop back in June. The coffee debuted there, but now it's available nationwide on Amazon, Walmart, and TikTok and Instagram shops, with some of the proceeds going to her Dolly's Imagination Library. Earlier this summer, Dolly Parton filmed three commercials for the brand, one of which is out now posthumously. Parton died last month at the age of 80. Sherry Preston, ABC News.
4: Expected Wednesday morning, Tennessee will execute 50-year-old Christina Pike, the sole woman on the state's death row. It'll be the first time a woman is executed in the state more than 200 years after Tennessee's governor and the Supreme Court declined to intervene. The U.S. military is expected to complete the total withdrawal of troops from Iraq later Wednesday, extending or ending a 12-year presence prompted by the war against ISIS. I'm Dave Packer, ABC News.
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1: We're talking with Kathleen Ball about the Knights Templars. Her latest work is The Templars Agenda. We will be back with your calls in a moment on Coast to Coast AM. 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
2: At 45 years old, I was in so much physical pain, I was truly dreading getting any older. I had weak bones, achy joints, weight that wouldn't go away, almost no energy, and constant brutal headaches. I was falling apart physically and mentally. I searched desperately for alternatives to the pain management traditional doctors offered. I had tried alternative medicines with no positive results. Then I heard Dr. Joel Wallach on Coast to Coast with

0: Well, the Templar's Agenda. Kathleen, where do people get that book?
1: Oh, people will, the Templar Agenda will be coming out in October. I just actually got an update from my my publishing editor yesterday. So that will be coming out sometime in mid-October, and they'll be able to get it on Amazon.
0: Great. Now, are you saying that the Templars beat Christopher Columbus to North America?
1: Oh, yeah, absolutely. Absolutely. There's no doubt about that now. The evidence is really just keeps mounting that they were definitely in South America long before Columbus was traveling. And there's every indication that the real Christopher Columbus was, well, he was definitely Portuguese. That's been proven through DNA testing. But that he may have been privy to some of the Templar information and certainly Templar maps before he left out on, you know, left for his voyage. So there's a lot of evidence pointing to that now. And there's also more things that are coming up that are really exciting, but I can't really talk about that yet until that's, you know, until it's been out there to the public.
0: But, have you heard of the Bohemian Grove?
1: Did he what?
0: Have you heard of the Bohemian Grove?
1: Oh, yes, I have heard of Bohemian Grove, yes.
0: Is it conceivable that some Templars are part of that organization?
1: Well, George, you know, there are many Templar organizations right now. And unfortunately, we have to use discernment because many of them, like I said earlier, many of these orders do not have altruistic plans for humanity. They want to control humanity in ways that are beneficial for themselves and not necessarily the general population. And I am not surprised that some of these members that call themselves Templars are involved in Bohemian Grove. I'm not at all surprised.
0: Let's go to the phones. Bill, truck driving in Oregon to get us started. Hey, Bill.
2: Hey, George. Hey, I'm going to have to read your book about this Knights Templar, okay? And it's not that I'm particularly interested in it, except this Freemasons thing keeps coming up. I mean, again, I'm not even particularly interested in the Freemasons. It just keeps coming up. And I'm wondering if you believe that there's any connection between the Knights Templar and the Freemasons. And this goes back, like, really, really far into history. But anyways, what do you think about that?
1: Oh, yeah, there was definitely a connection between the Knights Templar and the Freemasons, at least the initial Freemasons. Yes, most definitely. Their initiation processes, their 33 degrees, and, you know, many of their rules and guidelines for the Masonic order came right directly out of the Templars organization. And I do believe that many of the first Masons were descendants of Templars. And the same thing is true with the Rosicrucian Order. Many of the Rosicrucians were at least descendants, if not members themselves, of Templars. Once the Templars were disbanded, of course, they weren't using that terminology anymore. They weren't calling themselves Templars for many, many reasons, and most of it was survival, because, like I said before, the Templars were being hunted down, you know, and their descendants were being hunted down. So it was not a good thing to associate yourself as a Templar or being a Templar member, family member, descendant, or even associate from the 13 and 14 all the way up through the 18th century. They were being hunted. So, and this is true throughout South America, and also in India, I found evidence of them having been hunted down. So I hope that answers your question.
0: Is it conceivable that the Templars as you talk about our

0: in many different organizations are doing things that are very nefarious on this planet?
1: Well, again, I wouldn't use a blanket term like the Templars doing these things. I would say, I would actually, you know, change that verbiage to some of the Templar orders that that are current, that are, you know, contemporary today, that we are, you know, that we're living next to and around and within and around as neighbors and friends and associates. Yes, I do believe that. I do believe that some Templar orders are affiliated with the Catholic Church, which we know above board. They have altruistic belief systems, and, you know, but there are parts of their order, and, you know, in terms of Opus Dei, who do not have the best interest of humanity. And we do know that Templars are affiliated with these people. And we do know that they're affiliated with, of course, you know, Bohemian Grove and the Illuminati. And again, it goes back to, when people ask me this, I always say, it depends on who you meet. You know, it doesn't matter if they're calling themselves Templars, or they're calling themselves Rosicrucians, or they're calling themselves Masons, or they're calling themselves Illuminati, which is pretty brave, actually. That particular term, because it's really got a negative connotation in the last 50 years. But it just depends on the human being that you are interacting with at the time. And that involves personal discernment on your part, on my part, on anyone who's coming into contact with these people and calling themselves Templar, Mason, whatever. We have to really practice discernment in this time that we're living in right now, because there's a lot of wolves in sheep's clothing at the moment. And, you know, we're hoping, my hope is, my belief, that that will be revealed, the truth will be revealed to all of humanity. And hopefully we'll move forward with a better world.
0: Have you been told to back off, Kathleen?
1: Not directly, but I have had things that I won't go into happen that would lead one to believe that they're not coincidental in terms of consequences resulting from interacting with, you know, which I had no intention. I had absolutely no idea who these people were until we did a background check on them and found out who they were. But yes, there has been consequences.
0: I thought so. East of the Rockies, Bobby's out there traveling somewhere in Canada. Hey, Bobby.
2: Hey, George. How are you?
0: Good. Whereabouts in Canada are you?
2: I'm between Hamilton and Toronto right now.
0: Well, be safe. Go ahead.
2: But I was going to give you a condensed down version, because not only am I Mason, I'm also a Knights Templar and a Shriner. But the first 3 degrees in Masonry, your Entered Apprentice, your Fellow Craft, and your Master Masons, were the ones that built, they were the craftsmen and workmen that built King Solomon's Temple in the Bible. Built it not only the first time, but when it got burnt down, built it the second time. Took 13 years to build it the first time. Then you come under the umbrella of the Scottish Rite, which is your fourth degree. I'm a 32nd degree Mason, so you've got your fourth through your 32nd. Your 33rd degree has to be appointed from the Supreme Council in Washington, D.C. It's not something you can acquire, not something you can do. It has to be appointed. So if somebody's a 33rd degree, every one of them was appointed to them. The other umbrella is the York Rite. That's what the Knights Templar comes under. So I was knighted in the process, so my title is Sir Knight. Then your Shriners are the next level above that, which does, you know, we do a lot of work for the crippled children, burn hospitals. The Knights Templar have the Eye Foundation. It does a lot of eye surgeries for children and stuff like that, so they help them see. So in a condensed down version, I've been a Knights Templar and Scottish Rite for 42 years, and they do so much good work for people because there's no money that is spent by the parents for them to go to the hospitals to have the orthopedic surgeries, the burn units. It's just really touching. If you've never been to a hospital, it's worth a trip to go visit.
0: Kathleen, I'll give you a chance to talk to a Knights Templar. Go ahead.
1: Yes. Yes, and I totally agree, and I'm so glad that you've brought this up on this show tonight, because this is really important. There's so much negativity that people want to attach to the order, both the Masonic order and the Templar order right now. But there's a tremendous amount of good that the Templars and the Masonic orders are doing in communities. You know, I know personally of several members that, you know, assist in Jerusalem with things that are going on there. They assisted with, you know, fires and earthquakes that happened in Mexico, rebuilding and helping people. And these things are under, you know, these things aren't on the news. We're not going to hear about these things that they're doing. But we're talking about, you know, this is the core of the orders, of the Masonic orders and the Templars orders. These are the true members that are accomplishing these things for the betterment of humanity, for the betterment of community, and for, you know, to improve people's lives and to help in situations where, you know, so many other people, you know, they don't have the means to do it. And I'm really glad that you brought these things up, because I really love to see when people are focused on what the Templars are doing for humanity, because this is a very real factor in becoming a member of either the Masons or the Templars. And like I said, I don't know the inner workings of the Masonic orders, but I do know many, many Masons because I speak at Masonic orders, and I, you know, I've been invited to do lectures at Masonic orders. But like I said, I'm not a member, but I am aware of many, many, many good things that have been accomplished by the Masonic, by the Masons, and also by the Templars. So I thank you so much for your contribution.
0: Kathleen, have any Templars run for president?
1: Were they ever president?
0: Or did they ever run?
1: Not that I'm aware of. Not that I'm aware of. I don't think that they would put themselves out there to that degree in terms of being a president. That I just don't think that has ever happened or will happen. I mean, I don't know about, you know, in the future, but they typically are very humble people and members of society that are more interested in, you know, building up the world, in contributing to, you know, peace and harmony and, you know, improving the lives of people. And we all know that the president, any president of any country, is really bogged down with a lot of, you know, Congress and, you know, the Senate, and they've got to pass things and they have to do, you know, they're really involved in a lot of paperwork and bureaucracy. And I think that this would be an adherent. I think it would be difficult to be both a Templar and a president at the same time. That's a really interesting question, though, because, you know, I've never really thought about that before. But I just don't think, from my personal perspective of what I know of Templars and Masons, I just don't see that would be something that any member would choose.
0: Do they control the presidency?
1: Absolutely not. Certainly not at this time in history. Certainly not at this time in history in our country. Now, whether or not they influence, you know, governmental administrations in other countries, I'm unaware of that. If it is happening, I'm unaware of it. And like I said, it's certainly not happening in the United States, not at this point in history.
0: Let's go to Cornelius in Louisiana. Corny, wasn't your father a Templar?
3: Yeah, that's what I wanted to tell Kathleen Ball, and I was so glad Bill and Bobby, those were great calls too. Hey, George, we need to pray for Stan the Man in the Dakotas. He's having surgery on his leg.
0: Now,
3: Miss Kathleen Ball, my dad was a Knights Templar and a 33rd degree Mason, and I told Gina, the lovely call screener, that I sent George and Tommy his books after he died. They're 100 years old books. And the thing that got me, George told me Tommy sold them for $100,000. But that's a joke George had told. But what I wanted to tell you, I'm an African American, and they have African American Knights Templars and Masons and Freemasons and Shriners too, just like Bobby was talking about in Canada. But I just wish I had known you earlier, and I would have sent you. But if you go to YouTube, my address is on there, Cornelius Lawson White YouTube. And like I said, you can look up my dad, Cornelius Lawson White Sr., and see his information about his funeral and everything. But Cornelius Lawson White YouTube, it has a phone number, but that phone number is dead, so I'm trying to get it back. But George, I'm so glad you got Kathleen Ball on. And would you talk about the African-Americans that are Freemasons and Knights Templar? Like I said, my dad was one. I found the book after he had died on all this stuff. So God bless you, George. God bless you, Kathleen. And God bless America.
0: Thank you, Courtney. Your dad was quite a guy, too, as well. Were there many African-Americans who were Templars, Kathleen?
1: Yes, they were members that we had. Of course, in Portugal, we had African-Americans that were Moors in Portugal that were members of the Templars. And we also see this in England. Currently, I believe that there are also African-Americans amongst the orders. Now, again, we're talking, we're using a blanket term. Now, I don't know about specific orders that call themselves Templars. Now, you know, this may not be true amongst some of them, but the orders that I have been affiliated with and the orders that I have met, to members that I have met personally, yes, there very definitely is African Americans in and amongst the orders. And, you know, not just African American, but all cultures. You know,
0: we'll come back in a moment, Kathleen, and take final calls with you right here on Coast to Coast AM.

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3: Whether it's physical activity, obesity, diet, smoking, low on hormones, stress, sleep disorders, or your age can be supported by reducing inflammation and aiding the body to heal itself appropriately. 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
1: And welcome back, George Norrie, with our final segment with Kathleen Ball. Her website is linked up at coasttocoastam.com, and her book that comes out in October, which is in a few days, The

0: Trump's agenda. It'll probably shoot for the middle of October when it comes out. Kathleen, Philip IV, the King of France, what was his role with the Templars?
1: Well, his primary role was, he was obviously the King of France, which was the country where their stronghold was located, right in Paris, we well know. But he wanted to dominate the Templar order. After they came back from Jerusalem, and they, of course, lost that battle at Acre, they were no longer useful as a military order for the monarchs in the, you know, in Jerusalem, in the Holy Land. That, you know, that was over for them. So here we have a tremendously powerful, at that point, global order throughout Europe and the UK, which we know now is the UK, but and they have not just military power, but they have financial banking power. And at that point in time, they no longer were an asset for not only King Philip the Fair in France, the Fourth in France, but also they had become a threat to many of the other monarchs in Europe. They began to see them as a threat. And so Philip the Fair wanted to control them. And so his attempt was to try to negotiate with Jacques de Molay to become the Grand Master himself of the order. But what he also wanted to do is he was demanding that if this was to happen, he wanted the Knights Templar and the Knights Hospitaller to join together in as one order that he would be Grand Master order over all of these, both of these orders. And that was unacceptable to Jacques de Molay because of the fact that the Hospitallers and the Templars did not get along. They were not compatible with each other. In fact, they actually broke out in a battle in Jerusalem. We know from history that the Templars didn't come out of very well either, by the way. But, you know, they absolutely had no interest in combining themselves with the Knights Hospitaller, or being dominated by King Philip the Fair. His whole agenda of being a king and having his own interests, with his own, you know, that served himself for power, was contrary to the beliefs of the Templar order. So, you know, on many, many levels, this was not a good idea, according to Jacques de Molay and according to his order, his members' beliefs. They did not want him as their leader. So without that, you know, that was his first attempt to deal with the Templars. And when that failed, he turned to attacking them. So, you know, he put out a tremendous amount of propaganda.
0: Wasn't he heavily in debt to them, too?
1: Yes, he was heavily, heavily in debt. And so, you know, in his mind, he thought, well, if I destroy the order, I've also destroyed the debt. The debt will no longer be in existence. And I'll kill two birds with one stone. I'll no longer have this threat of this military order with all this money, but I will also get rid of my debt, and then I can take their assets and bring them into the coffers under the crown. So, you know, that was his, that was King Philip the Fair. That was his solution to how he was going to deal with this very, very powerful order that was right, you know, right in his midst in France.
0: All right, let's go to the phones. Sean in Stockton, California. Hello, Sean.
2: Yeah, hi, George. Thank you. Kathleen, as far as I know, I've studied the inception of the Masons and the Masonic Order, and I asked a previous guest the first evidence he found of organized stonemasons and masonry, and he cited Göbekli Tepe and some of the other ancient sites. And also, the Masonic calendar

0: is several thousand years older than our Christian calendar we use with the BC AD calendar. So as far as I can tell, the Knights Templar would have evolved from the Masonic Order. Have you been able to find the inception of the Knights Templar? Thank you.
1: Being able to find a connection between the Masons and the Templars?
2: Inception, I guess.
1: Yeah, well, no. You're not going to find it, not unless you do DNA testing. I'm convinced that that's the only way that we're going to be able to prove it beyond a shadow of a doubt. We have duplications in rules. We have duplication in initiatory practices between the Templars and the Masons. And, well, I don't, like I said, I'm not an expert on the Masonic Order. I've never been a Mason, so I don't know myself. But from what I do know and from members that I consider friends, I do know that many of the practices were duplicated from the Templars. They originated with the Templars. This is also, of course, true with the Rosicrucians as well. And many of these initiatory practices and steps that you go through, from my understanding, they stem all the way back to ancient times, all the way back to Egypt, and possibly even further back. So to find that connection between the Masons and the Templars, I would suggest, initiating a DNA testing, widespread DNA testing with people who were, willing to come forward and be tested. The only other way we're going to find any absolute connections is through family records. And we know that any records that existed were destroyed by the Templars and by their families because, of course, they were being hunted down and they were being murdered. So they really had no interest in maintaining these records. Now, there may be some. I have come across some in Portugal, families that are willing to open up their family records to me. But this is extremely rare, and they don't want their names, out there. So I have to be really, really careful with that research. But from my understanding, in Brazil specifically, many, many, many of the people there that live in the Alto Paraíso, Moinhos, San Jorge area, Cavalcante, are descendants of Europeans, certainly, and they claim to be descendants of Templars, and they claim to have family records. Now, have I seen these? They haven't produced these, no. So it's all conjecture, unless we, like I said, unless we have some DNA testing of these family members.
2: West of the Rockies, Frank is with us in San Francisco. Hi, Frank.
3: Yeah, hi. How's it going? Listen, this is an extremely interesting topic, but I wanted to just comment that Demolay was crucified by Philip IV and the Pope Clement V, when Paris was the holy city before it was moved to Rome. And basically the Knights Templar were created at the time of the Crusades to protect the holy places, and they got very powerful, and they got into banking as the the speaker was saying. But basically the French king and the Pope were threatened by them, and that's why they attacked them. But the Templars, they first went to Scotland, and they were there for a while. And before, it's all kind of murky. There's so much, details that are not known. But then they came to America, and as she said, they were the backbone of our independence movement, and the Yorkrite Masonry, which is the British Masonry, has the Knights Templar Lodge in it. And the Masons of America are your Scottish Rite, and that's basic, as I understand it, the Roswell.

0: Scotland, Scotland was where the Templars had to leave Scotland and go to America, so they called their organization the Scottish Rite. And you see, the analogy that I like to make is the aristocracy of Ireland was forced out of their country by the British after the Battle of Limerick. And they went to the winds, the wild geese, they called them, and they were like a secret group that worked in different countries doing various things, always benevolent. I don't like her statements that they're kind of like anti-society. I think all of the Knights Templars and all the people of the Masons are very benevolent. And the best way to look at it is they're all hoping to make the world a better place, including some of the connections to the Islamic world. They're all very benevolent. They're all trying to help our society. And there's also the fact that the Catholic Church is probably the biggest foe or enemy of the Knights Templar. It's primarily a kind of a Protestant or English American type of world power at odds with the Catholics. But see, De Molay is the name of the youth group of the Masons.
1: That's a good point. Kathleen, you want to react to some of that?
2: Yeah. Well, you know, I have already reiterated that, you know, the Catholic Church was the enemy and still is the enemy of the Templars. I don't know about the Masonic Order directly, like I said before, but I suspect, you know, I've read a book called The Scarlet Book in the Rosicrucian Library. There's a copy of it if you ever want to look it up. And the whole book is about the Jesuit order of the Catholic Church going into South America and tracking down any Mason families, Masonic families, Mason members, their descendants, Templars that they could find, you know, descendants, and they were murdering them. And this book is, you know, it's about 3 inches thick. And the whole book, every chapter is about a country in South America that the Jesuit order was going in and annihilating these people, murdering these people. Also in India as well, and throughout, you know, Europe, throughout the European continent and the UK. So when the Templars came over here to North America from Scotland, after that, you know, that war that you're talking about, it's very true. That was a pivotal point. They did come over here and they intermarried with the indigenous cultures here. And they were very much a part of the foundation through the Masonic Order. They were very much a part of the foundation of the United States of America, the Bill of Rights, the Declaration of Independence, and the foundations of the principles that our country, the United States of America, is based on. And, you know, like I said, I mean, it may not look so much like that's what's going on right now, but I do believe that we will survive this time in history and, you know, possibly move closer to some of the belief systems that the Templars would have liked to see come about. Because from my perspective, from the members that I have met, that agenda to bring about a world of tolerance and, you know, and peace is still the primary agenda of the Templar Order. And from the good that I've seen that's come about as a result of the Masonic Orders in the communities, you know, and in crisis experiences like in Mexico that I know of, you know, specifically in Jerusalem, these things are to help humanity and to bring about a better world. And I think that, you know, we too often we get lost in the negativity in this world and don't focus on the positive things that the Templar orders are doing, that the Masonic orders are doing, that the Rosicrucians are doing, and also many, many, many other organizations and individual people are doing to contribute to a better world and to, you know, improving people's lives on this planet. So I hope that answers your question.
1: I'm sure there are many good things about it, Kathleen. Where do people see your documentary?
2: The documentary will be coming out sometime in November. We are uploading it to, I just spoke with my my co-producer before I left on this trip, and we'll be uploading it to Film Hub. Now, Film Hub shops it to the different television networks.
1: And that's great, and people will find it on your website as well, so thank you. For Dan Galante, Gina Salvati, Tom Danheiser, Sue Trikas, Lex Lonehood, Sean Ladasur, Alec Fernandez, Tim Banal, Mary Berry, George Knapp, and Richard Serrett, I'm George Norrie, somewhere out there on Coast to Coast AM. We'll see you on our next edition. Until then, be safe, everyone.

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5: From ABC News, I'm Sherry Preston. America's withdrawal from Iraq is done. The Pentagon announcing this morning that the last troops have left after that conflict. ABC's Louis Martinez says it's actually the second withdrawal, however.
6: There was an eight-year period where the United States was inside of Iraq following the 2003 invasion, and they stayed there and they pulled out in 2011. But 3 years later, when ISIS swept across eastern Syria and into northern Iraq, and it appeared that Baghdad was under threat of ISIS control, the United States sent back troops into Iraq.
5: Later today, Secretary Pete Hegseth is expected to announce he is ordering another cut to the number of generals and admirals, trimming the ranks of the Defense Department and the military by 20%. Tech leaders visiting the White House to talk AI with President Trump, and afterwards, the president said,
7: there's a belief that there should be tremendous self-regulation, and we automatically have regulation with the Department of Justice, the FBI, all of that. But the self-regulation is very important.
5: Republican Senator Josh Hawley says he's proposing a bill, however, that would let prosecutors bring criminal charges against companies whose AI agents go rogue. ABC News has now obtained the original statement given by a former Cornell University student who says she was sexually assaulted at a frat house for hours 2 years ago. ABC's Sophie Flay.
8: In her six-page statement, she said she was intoxicated and consented to some of the sexual acts with the fraternity brothers, but repeatedly refused others. The district attorney says he relied on this statement when he chose not to file criminal charges. He said Jane Doe did not allege that she was drugged against her will or gang raped, adding her sexual conduct was conscious and consensual.
5: British investigators still looking into the five men arrested when suspicious vans were spotted near an airbase used by the U.S. But Lawrence Taylor, head of Britain's counterterrorism police, says
9: we can confirm that no improvised explosive devices have been found.
5: The five arrested, all released on bail. You're listening to ABC News.
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5: More flooding worries across much of the Southwest today. Storms fueled by the remnants of Hurricane Polo are hitting several states with heavy rain. Several small towns in New Mexico have been forced to evacuate amid fears that a dam might fail. The Supreme Court is allowing the Trump administration to resume deporting people to countries other than their home country. The High Court clearing the way for the policy to continue as it prepares to hear arguments in the case later this year. The verdict is in an Ohio murder trial with ties to the music world.
15: Former pastor and one-time American Idol contestant.
16: Find the defendant, Caleb C. Flynn, guilty of murder.
15: His wife, Ashley, and staging the murder to look like a home invasion. Flynn breaking down as the verdict was read. Prosecutors argued Flynn was motivated by a nearly two-year-long affair with a woman he'd met at his church. That former mistress emotionally testified about the more than 100,000 messages they exchanged and read several where they discussed wanting Flynn's wife dead.
5: That's ABC's Alex Perez. A commercial jet on its way from the United Arab Emirates to Israel was forced to make an emergency landing in Saudi Arabia overnight. There were initially worries about a possible hijacking, but officials now say the whole thing was caused by a fight between the pilots in the cockpit. And you might want to think twice about tossing a penny in the fountain. Congress passing a bill to end production of pennies for good. I'm Sherry Preston, ABC News.
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17: 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United

0: From the heartland of America and the gateway to the West, good morning, good evening, wherever you may be across the nation, around the world. I'm George Norrie, and this is Coast to Coast AM. Later tonight, the Knights Templar. Who were they? Here's what's happening. Six Flags has announced it will permanently shutter its most famous roller coaster roughly a month after an investigation exposed a long history of life-altering injuries and deaths linked to the ride. The Six Flags Magic Mountain president, Brian Ordeen, wrote in a blog post Tuesday that while its X2 roller coaster has consistently passed a multitude of safety tests, we've decided to close the ride because we believe it's the right thing to do. Magic Mountain is located in Valencia, California. Iran's Islamic Revolutionary Guard Corps is appealing directly to American voters ahead of the November 3rd midterm elections, urging them to oppose President Donald Trump and pressure Washington to end the war. Meanwhile, Iranian security forces have stepped up their presence in Tehran and other cities there with motorcycle patrols, checkpoints, and forces positioned across major urban areas as authorities in Iran brace for possible civil unrest. The security buildup comes as the university students have returned to the streets in Tehran, protesting compulsory hijab rules, rising education costs, and political repression. Videos published on Iran International show them all upset. With more on today's activities, here's our Tom Danheiser. Tommy?
1: Yeah, George, demonstrators gathered outside the campus mosque at Tehran's Alameh Tabatabai University, chanting anti-regime slogans, including death to tyranny and the morality police, and calling for the release of imprisoned classmates. Members of the IRGC-affiliated Basij paramilitary force confronted and threatened the students during the gathering as Iranian security forces, including motorcycle patrols and checkpoints managed by the IRGC and law enforcement, have heavily increased their presence across Tehran and other major urban cities in anticipation of further unrest. Frustrations have also flared at Tehran's female-only Azara University, where dozens of students were barred after entering the campus without prior notice amid ongoing disciplinary actions. Gulf oil producers, with considerable support from the U.S. Navy, are jamming crude through the Strait of Hormuz right under Iran's nose. Oil and petroleum product through the critical choke point averaged 13.1 million barrels per day last week, just under 80% of the 17.1 million barrels that had traveled through the strait each day before the war broke out. A U.S. official told CNN Monday that President Donald Trump is willing to give Iran sanctions relief and release frozen funds as part of a final deal, but only if Tehran offers concrete progress on the nuclear issue, as mediators try to bring both countries back to the negotiating table. Meanwhile, U.S. President Donald Trump says the war on Iran will end very soon without providing any details and reiterated that Tehran will not have a nuclear weapon. George?
0: Thank you, Tom. Let's hope it does end soon. Dr. John Curtis, onlinecolumnist.com, with us here with his observations. John, it's still going on.
2: George, the war is an abysmal failure for Trump. He totally underestimated the staying power of the Mullah regime in Tehran, and he has gotten nothing. You know, they have bombed, you know, some of the nuclear sites. That's true. And maybe they staved off, the nuke development, maybe for a few months, maybe a year or so. But the reality is that Trump has failed to deal with the IRGC. The Strait of Hormuz is controlled by them. The Houthis have taken over the Red Sea right now. The IRGC general

0: in a very big way to make any deal. There is no indication that Iran is willing to move off the Memorandum of Understanding, which has, as you know, Iran controlling the Strait of Hormuz, that's charging fees like a turnpike, basically, for any commercial vessel transiting the Strait, and they can arbitrarily charge whatever they want. So we're looking at a situation, George, where the war has failed, and Trump is too boastful, too proud to engage in any kind of serious negotiation and compromise with Iran in order to end this thing. He keeps saying that there's going to be an end to it. But if there is an end to it, mark my words, the concessions that the U.S. is going to have to make are going to be far worse than they were in 2015 with the JCPOA of Obama. And the war has given Iran control over world oil markets, and the American consumer is being killed. And they're going to let Trump know in another few weeks how they feel about his foreign policy and economic management. It's coming, George.
1: John, do you think there was another effort to try to do something with Iran's nuke progress?
0: No, I don't. And they, you know, they, Trump talks about the 1,000 pounds of 60% uranium that Iran has in Pickaxe Mountain. And Pickaxe Mountain right now is still enriching uranium. So I would say that Trump, through this war that started with the Israelis, if you remember, has gotten nothing other than draining the U.S. Treasury and literally turning off every nation on the planet, especially the Europeans, that want no part of this war.
1: All right. Thank you, John. John Curtis. McDonald's Corporation is spending billions of dollars to boost its franchises, an effort to cement its title as the leader in fast food amid growing competition. The chain announced that it will invest $8.5 billion by 2036 on a series of initiatives, including remodeling their restaurants, retraining its 2 million employees, 2 million, wow, and adding new menu items to target high-protein eaters. About $5 billion will be spent in the next 3.5 years alone, a combination of capital support as well as rent relief for its franchises. Catherine Austin Fitz is with us here. Catherine, Starbucks closing 250 stores, McDonald's remodeling. What's going on with retail these days?
2: So it's inflation. When people's expenses go up and they can't afford to eat out, they don't. So what you're seeing, McDonald's reports a major drop in their low-income traffic. And it looks to me they're trying to use surge pricing and dynamic pricing to extract more from the customers who are still coming. And if you look at they announced, you know, their stock's down 24% for the year. When they announced their new plan to rebrand and do everything, it was down 6% in a day, which for a stock like McDonald's is astonishing. When restaurants try and reposition this way, we saw not that long ago, George, Cracker Barrel tried to do a repositioning, and they had to roll back the changes, and essentially the CEO and the people who did it had to leave the company. So this is a difficult thing to do, but I would say McDonald's, if you look at what they're up to, at least in terms of surge pricing, You have franchisees who report that the AI tool that recommends prices is asking one franchisee to charge $2 more for a Big Mac than a franchisee's 2 miles away. And, you know, this kind of pricing and extraction is going to deteriorate their trust. So they're scrambling, and I think they're in trouble.
1: Good point. Thank you. Catherine Austin Fitz. In a moment, Mark Scott's

0: Gary back with us. We're going to talk about the Twilight Zone and some other things he's working on in just a minute on Coast to Coast AM. Your digital life deserves serious protection. 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
1: You're out golfing, you hear all your buddies talking about their investments. And when it comes to gold, silver, and precious metals, you don't really understand what they're talking about, and you don't want to call anybody because they might high-pressure sell you. Well, not at Lear Capital. John Ohanessian is the CEO at Lear Capital, and he's joining us. Now, John, just so they don't worry about calling, if they were to call Lear Capital right now, what would happen?
2: I would ask them about their interest, their knowledge, trying to help direct them, educate them. And then we'd want to know what are you thinking in terms of potentially investing and why. We're not trying to, on that one call, get them to make their purchase today. We want to make sure they're comfortable and happy. 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

0: Well, welcome back to Coast to Coast. Mark Scott Sacree with us, author of The Twilight Zone Companion, and has written and produced hundreds of hours of series of TV shows for virtually all the major studios and networks. And some of his work includes episodes of Star Trek, The Next Generation, Deep Space Nine, Sliders, Babylon 5, and much more. He's also in charge of a new show called Space Command, and we'll be talking about that as well. Mark, welcome back, my friend. How you been?
1: I'm great, George, and it's always really wonderful to be on Coast to Coast with you.
0: I hear gasoline prices in L.A. are outrageous. I think I'll just stay in St. Louis for a while. Huh?
1: Yeah, well, I remember years ago when Elaine and I were first married, we lived in the Fairfax District, and there was an old lady who just got in my car and told me where to drive her. So I think that's a solution to the gas prices. You just choose a car at random.
0: How did you get interested in the Twilight Zone?
1: Well, you know, I grew up during the 60s and early 70s, and the three shows that made me want to be a writer were the original Star Trek, the original Outer Limits, and the original Twilight Zone, and these were just the best TV shows I'd ever seen, and Twilight Zone just spoke to me, and the guys who were writing for Twilight Zone and Star Trek and Outer Limits were also writing the books I was reading, Rod Serling, Ray Bradbury, Harlan Ellison, Theodore Sturgeon, Richard Matheson, and I realized that one could do great work on television. And so as soon as I got out of college, I knew I wanted to be a writer, producer in TV, but there were no classes in that. And I had met George Clayton Johnson, one of the great Twilight Zone writers, at a convention when I was 16, a science fiction convention. And I just thought, well, it's 2 years after Rod Serling's death. And, you know, if anyone should have written a book on the Twilight Zone, it would have been Rod. But after his premature death at age 50, I thought, well, I might as well do it as anyone. And I interviewed 30 people before I went to Rod Serling's widow, Carol, and I convinced her that I could pull it off and I could do it. I was 22 years old when I started that book, and it's still in print, still going strong, and I'm thrilled. It launched my career, and it made me a lot of friends who worked on that great show.
0: That's great. We know we lost Carol a couple of years ago. She was great. Tell us the story about

0: How she let you into the attic of their house and what you found.
1: It was amazing, George. The, you know, I laid out for her how I intended to do the book. And she said, well, let me talk to some of the people I trust who I'd already interviewed. And they clearly gave me a good, you know, recommendation. And she said, okay, you've got full access to everything. And so for the next 5 years while I was writing the book, I would go regularly to the house in Pacific Palisades. It was exactly as Rod had left it. Even his dog was still there. And there was one room that was just the awards. It was the 6 Emmys, the Peabody Award, the 3 Hugo Awards. And then upstairs in the attic were these. Rod Serling had subscribed to a clipping service, and everything written about him from around 1956 through until his death was in these big leather volumes in chronological order. And sort of like the Encyclopedia Rod Serling. And there were also files up there and all sorts of things, including model airplane kits that he hadn't gotten around to finishing. He loved to make model airplane kits. And but there was one box that was unlabeled, and it was Twilight Zone scripts that never got made. And there were scripts by two scripts by Ray Bradbury, scripts by Matheson, Charles Beaumont. It was amazing. Even Arch Obler, who had done Lights Out on radio earlier than that. It was magical. It was a totally magical experience.
0: Did you read some of the scripts? Would they have been great shows?
1: They would have been. They would have been. And some of them were later made on other shows. For instance, Matheson wrote a script called The Doll. And I guess because they were doing Living Doll that final season, they didn't want to have two scripts about dolls. And so, but that was later made as an episode of Amazing Stories. And John Lithgow played the lead and actually won an Emmy for that performance.
0: Amazon Prime is still streaming Twilight Zone episodes. Why is it still so popular?
1: Well, it's great. It's wonderfully written, wonderfully directed. The actors are spectacular. The music by Bernard Herrmann and Jerry Goldsmith. I mean, it's a jewel. And, you know, I think when things really are extraordinary, with a little bit of luck, they last. And that's certainly true of Twilight Zone. I think that benefits all of us.
0: You've updated your book, The Twilight Zone Companion, into what now, the third edition?
1: Yeah. I added another 100 pages to it. It's got 500 new photos and links to audio and video rarities. And because people kept telling me stories about their experiences with Rod Serling or their experiences with The Twilight Zone. And I'd always say, well, great. Now you tell me. And I thought, I've got to add all that stuff because, you know, it was vital that it be there for the record. And I'm very pleased with it. So, yeah. And so the new edition, I was just at the World Science Fiction Convention signing copies of the book. And that was a lot of fun because so many people love that book.
0: Mark, all kinds of talk about AI these days and that it may end the humanity. What would Rod Serling be saying about AI right now?
1: Well, you know, it's funny. He wrote a Twilight Zone episode called The Brain Center at Whipple's, and that was about automation and people being replaced by machines. And so he would have been wary, I think, but also not frightened. I think he would have been, you know, he would have looked at the opportunities and possibilities. He loved technology. He loved inventions, but again, he was very aware that he didn't want anything crushing the human spirit.
0: Fascinating. But where do you think he got his insight?
1: Yeah, you know, I think it was World War II, really. I think that whole generation of men who went off to war, men and women, they really were thrown into a cauldron where they saw life and death up close, and it deepened them. It scarred them, of course. Rod certainly had PTSD, but it also made them deeper and wiser and ultimately, in the best cases, more compassionate. And I think Serling came out of that war really needing to get a lot off his chest, and he had enormous compassion. And he wasn't a fatalist or a cynic at all. He was an optimist. He was a humanist. He was very much in favor of the voice of the individual. So he was, you know, Twilight Zone was the perfect outlet for what he had to say because the censorship was so powerful and overpowering in the 50s. He created Twilight Zone so he could say what he wanted to say and kind of slip it by the censors because they wouldn't recognize what he was saying because it was science fiction or fantasy.
0: All the Twilight Zones had a strange ending, did they not?
1: Yes. Most of them would have that twist ending, that little snapper at the end. And Rod used to say that if he knew the beginning and the ending of story, he could write it. But if he didn't know the ending, if he had like the beginning and the middle and couldn't figure out an ending, then he couldn't do it. And but he was a master of the 30-minute teleplay. Just phenomenal.
0: He made you think, because after his shows, you would sit back and go, oh, really? That's weird.

0: Yes. But also, there was a heart to it. I think the reason you can watch the episodes over and over, even when you know what the twist ending is because you care about the people. You care about whether it's in Kick the Can, the old man who says, I can't play Kick the Can alone, or the woman with her head wrapped in bandages and Eye of the Beholder, where she's saying, I just want to be normal. I just want to be able to sit in the park and not be, and not be excluded, not be marginalized. I mean, these are Rod really got to the heart of these people, and the actors are wonderful, and they really bring them to life. So it's and even with Matheson on Nightmare 20,000 Feet, with William Shatner seeing the gremlin on the wing, it's you just feel for that guy. You want him to survive, and you want him to know that he's not crazy. And by the end of that episode, he knows that.
1: They all had some social ending that made you think, did they not?
0: Yes, and it taught me that a single episode of a TV show can change you for the better, can really point the way in how to live your life and to how to be a useful member of society in a way. Because certainly, like if you look at an episode like The Obsolete Man, with Burgess Meredith being a librarian who's sentenced to death, you say, oh, okay, we mustn't let the we have to have free speech. We have to have the people being able to speak their mind in a free society. I mean, just brilliant. And it's interesting because Rod was never blacklisted because he hated totalitarianism in all forms, whether it was Nazis or communism. Anything that put a boot on the neck of the individual man, he was against. And he wrote very eloquently about those subjects.
1: What was the casino one he did with the casino slot machine kept calling the guy's
0: Fever.
1: name?
0: Fever, yes. Franklin with the slot machine
1: Yeah.
0: calling out his name. That was such a great episode. Everett Sloan, who Everett Sloan had been in, Rod's first great success was a TV thing he wrote called Patterns, and Everett Sloan was sort of the villain in that. And so he was able to come back and be in that episode of Twilight Zone. It's terrific. It's wonderful.
1: We're going to talk about some new things you're working on, Mark, when we come back in a moment. Mark Zakrie with us as we talk about Hollywood in the Twilight Zone and some of the episodes he's working on now when we come back.
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1: We'll take your calls next hour with Marcus and Cree as we talk about The Twilight Zone. 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
1: All right, let's start here because this one sounds almost unbelievable. 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Yes, that Venus flytrap. I'm joined by the president of Carnivora, Deborah Lau. So how does a plant like that end up in a supplement?
4: Good question. 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
1: And welcome back to Coast, George Norrie with you, Mark Zakree with us as we talk about the Twilight Zone and the projects he's working on. Mark, you've been working with our friend Billy Mumy on Space Command, one of your new shows. Billy was in three Twilight Zone episodes, did a great job in all of them. What else you been working on with that?
8: Wow, it's amazing, George. You know, last time I was on, I talked about a book I wrote recently called Greenlighting Yourself, because after decades of writing for all the major studios and networks, in a career of many decades, 95% of the scripts I've written have gotten made. And so I had a very good career working for them. But then I decided to reach out directly to my audience, and so far I've raised $5 million, and that allowed me to open my own studio. I've got three sound stages now, and we're shooting Space Command, this big science fiction show. We just are finishing hours 7 and 8 of the 12-hour season now. We're about to release the first 6 hours on a box set. And then I always had a bigger plan in mind, because that's how I work. I choose an impossible project, pull it off, and then choose something even more impossible. So I came up with this idea called the Showrunners Network, where I'm partnering with friends of mine who created Farscape and The Expanse and many other great shows, the producer of Napoleon Dynamite and stars from Star Trek and many other shows. And we're doing 5 2-hour pilots and a feature. And we're already shooting the feature now. My wife is writing and directing it, and we're producing it. And it's basically creating a repertory company of actors and hit showrunners to create the new generation of great shows, where we write what we want, we cast whom we want. It's people like Bill Mumy and Veronica Cartwright, who is also in the Twilight Zone, as well as Alien, and Barbara Bain and Doug Jones, Robert Picardo. On and on. I mean, just some of these. Michelle Hurd, who was in Picard recently, the Star Trek show. Just phenomenal actors, and it's very. You know, we take all the nonsense out of the process. There's no executives to say yes or no. We just make it, and film it, and put it out to our audience. Millions of people are seeing it around the world. It's just a dream come true. So we just launched the Kickstarter campaign to start financing those pilots, as well as selling investment shares, which I've been doing for Space Command, and now I'm doing for the Showrunners Network.
1: And what's the venue for Space Command, Mark? How do people watch it?
8: Well, you can watch it. It's running on many stations right now. It's on the first 2 hours are on Amazon Prime and Google Play and Tubi. It's showing all around the world. And if you want to look at some of the works in progress of the other episodes, I have a YouTube channel called Mr. Sci-Fi, SCI-FI, Mr. Sci-Fi, and you can watch the process of how these episodes are coming together. And for Christmas, we're going to be offering the 6-hour box set, and when we finish the final 6 hours, we'll put the second box set out, so people will be able to collect not only the episodes but all of these supporting materials, and it's just a dream come true for us.
1: Mark, in my early days, we had three networks, ABC, CBS, and NBC.
8: Yes.
1: And then years later, UHF television came in.
8: Yep.
1: And I thought that was something else. And then all of a sudden, Fox and cable popped up and everything. How do you think where are we at now with TV? It's everywhere. It's streaming the works.
8: But the funny thing is, because of the consolidation of the studios and the networks, there's basically four corporate entities that decide all the TV shows and movies that are being made in America. So it's Disney is one of them, Netflix is one, Amazon is one, and then the final one is the merger of Paramount and Warner's. So although it seems like there's an enormous amount of content, there's actually four guys at the top of the food pyramid who get to say what we get to see and not see. And that, so what I'm doing is I'm creating the new way of making TV, where you just go to your audience and say, hey, you've loved what we've made so far. You want more of it? You want more shows that we can make for you with your favorite actors and your favorite writers? And people say yes. And so thanks to the internet, thanks to streaming and all of these venues and being able to raise money this way, you know, my plan ultimately is to team with the streamers and the networks and the studios for distribution and promotion, but I certainly don't want them determining what we get to make. And so I really love having my own studio. We have three sound stages full of spaceships and giant robots and aliens.
1: I love that.
8: It's really wonderful.
1: I met Jeff Bezos about 6 months ago. The guy's a genius. Just incredible.
8: Yeah. Yeah, amazing, amazing people. And again, I have nothing against these people. And I know many of them love TV and many of them love science fiction. I mean, Jeff Bezos picked up the final two seasons of The Expanse. But I just think, you know, there's one thing about asking permission. There's another thing about just doing what you want to do and having that freedom. And, you know, Ray Bradbury was one of my dear friends and mentors, and I know you loved him too. And I want to give TV writers and movie writers and actors the same artistic autonomy that novelists have. And it's so far so good. You know, it's funny. I've been selling investment shares for $7,500 each on all these projects. And people stepped up. And I just sent out the first profit checks on Space Command to my investors. And I made sure that I addressed those myself. I wrote the envelopes myself. I signed the letters myself. I wanted that to be directly from me by hand to them. And that was a proud moment.
1: You mean a studio actually paid back investors?
8: Yes. Yes. And we're going to be paying a lot more back to them as we get the first season of Space Command done and then do all these other projects. And, man, it's so much fun. I can't tell you how much I'm having a great time.
1: Good for you. You've come a long way since we've been doing this for 23 years with you.
8: Yeah, you met me when I was just in a basket. You know, there was a knock on your door. You opened in there. I was in a basket, and you brought me in and, you know, raised me and all of that. So, you know, so, yeah, I was just a baby when we first met. But I love the fact that that's the reason you and I get along so well is because we both come from the heart. You know, you can tell authenticity. And I love that. And I'm thrilled at the journey you've been on, George. And I also, you know, anytime you want to come to the studio, we'll put you in a spaceship and turn a camera on you.
1: Is Shatner still around? He's 93, isn't he?
8: Yes, 96. 96.
1: Oh, my God.
8: I just got a photo with him. You know, it's he was at a convention, and I thought, I interviewed him for the Twilight Zone Companion. I actually wrote for him when he did a show called Tech War. I wrote scripts for that show, but I took a photo of him with us holding the Twilight Zone Companion because I interviewed him when I wrote the book, and I met him when I was 10. I went on the Star Trek set, and that was a huge influence on my life. When I was sitting in the captain's chair and standing on the transport as a little kid, I thought, I want one of these. I want my own studio, and now I have it. So,
1: good for you.
8: Full circle.
1: Well, he's still performing. I just saw him in a cereal commercial.
8: Yes, it's amazing. And George Takei, you know, I worked with George Takei a little while ago, and I'm trying to get him to come back and be in one of the shows I'm doing now, along with James Hong, who I worked with on Space Command. And, I mean, these are just phenomenally talented people. You know, they just still have it. They really do. And Shatner's amazing. I mean, the level of his energy, you'd never believe he was in his 90s. There's nothing that gives you that feeling.
1: And he doesn't look it.
8: No, not at all. Not at all. And so it's miraculous. It's really astonishing.
1: Did you ever get to meet Leonard Nimoy when he was alive?
8: You know, the closest I came to Leonard Nimoy was during the original Star Trek series. He put out several albums of singing, or I should put that in quotes, singing. And he performed at something called the Teenage Fair that was held here in Los Angeles. And so I got to see him perform live. And I was up close, you know, maybe like 15 feet away from him. But that was the closest I ever got to meeting Leonard Nimoy. But he was certainly one of a kind, really amazing. I actually know the actor who plays Spock on Strange New Worlds, Ethan Peck, who is Gregory Peck's grandson. And we've become friends, and I recently gave him a poster that Gregory Peck signed of To Kill a Mockingbird, and I gave that to Ethan Peck because I thought if anyone should have that poster, it should be him.
1: Now, tell us more about the Magic Time pilot.
8: Well, you know, Elaine and I wrote a pilot years ago called Magic Time, where all the machines in the world stop running and magic comes back and certain people change into the archetypal mythical creatures they are by their true nature. And so it was optioned 8 times, including by Hansen. Then I sold it as a trilogy of novels to HarperCollins. It hit the bestseller list. We did the audio play. Now we're coming back to do it as a TV show. So my friend Armin Shimerman, who was the principal on Buffy and Quark on Deep Space Nine, and Doug Jones, who's, you know, in Shape of Water as the creature and on Star Trek Discovery, he's going to be in it. He's in Space Command as well. And my friend Christina Moses, who starred and a million little things on ABC. So we're putting it together now. We're going to be shooting that show. And, you know, it's just remarkable. We're designing the creatures and all of that. So it's, you know, people really want to work with Elaine and myself because they know that if we're saying we're going to make something, we are going to make it. It's not.
1: You do it.
8: Yeah, exactly. You know, and someone once asked me the key to my success, and I said, I don't give myself an out. If I say I'm going to do something, I do it. Whether it's hard or easy, I get to the finish line. And that's really fun because then you don't have to agonize whether you should do something or shouldn't do it. You're doing it. And then it's just a question of how. It's just the putting together all the factors. And but to work with actors like Doug Jones and Robert Picardo, all these phenomenal actors, Nichelle Nichols. I got to work with Nichelle Nichols in Space Command before her passing, and that was amazing because, again, I'd met her when I was 10. She was very, very kind to me and gave me her own Star Trek scripts and, you know, a signed photo of her. And so 50 years later on Space Command, we shot a scene with her, and I brought the scrapbook of her that I kept when I was 10, and we sat flipping through it all those years later, and, boy, that was a dream come true.
1: How much of Rod Serling's influence has affected you?
8: Huge. It's huge. Because prior to Rod, the producers had the say in television, not the writers. And Rod was sort of the first showrunner in the modern sense, where he was at the top of the food chain. He was the one who said what was and was not done on Twilight Zone. And it was his vision. And it, very much each week with him presenting it, you got the feeling of him handcrafting that show. It was his show. It was his perceptions. It was his viewpoint. And when I wrote The Twilight Zone Companion, I sort of was studying how he did that. And a lot of showrunners now, people like Vince Gilligan, who's doing Pluribus and did Breaking Bad, and Ron Moore, who did For All Mankind and Outlander and all the Battlestar Galactica, all these guys read The Twilight Zone Companion when they were teenagers, and they were inspired by Serling's as a role model. And so everyone in science fiction TV and by and large, most people in comedy television and dramatic television, Rod is their idol. He's the person that they're modeling themselves after. So he's a giant. He's perhaps the greatest single figure in television. You know, there was no one like him.
1: How do you think he interacted with his writers? Did he let them write the script and then he went back and looked at it and said, "No, I want this ending"?
8: No, not at all. Not at all. You know, it's fascinating because when I produced the Twilight Zone Blu-ray set. I did 52 audio commentaries on that. But we put back in the coming attraction spots, which had not been on the syndication versions. And in all of the coming attraction spots, Rod says, next week we've got a great story by Richard Matheson or a great story by George Clayton Johnson or Charles Beaumont or, you know, Earl Hamner. He never says next week's a great script by me, but he's always making it a point to credit the writers. And when he won his second Emmy for Twilight Zone, he held the Emmy up on television and he named the other writers and he said, come over to my house and we'll carve this up like a turkey. So he was very gracious and very collaborative. And they wrote, they shot the scripts as these writers wrote them. And so Rod was not rewriting these guys. He was letting them, he trusted his writers. And my God, look at the work that emerged from that. Phenomenal.
1: Where's the best place to get your books, Mark?
8: Well, Amazon is probably the best. Or, you know, if you see me at a convention or something, just amble on up and I'll sign whatever copies you've got. I love when someone gives me a copy of The Twilight Zone. It's just worn to, it's falling apart because it's been read so lovingly and so often. And, but the fun part is with the new edition, people can really get a lot more bang for their buck. And I'm very glad that I was able to do that updated edition recently.
1: What year did Twilight Zone start?
8: Started in 1959 and it ran through 1964. It had five seasons, and the fourth season was hour-long episodes, 18-hour-long episodes. And then they realized the hours did not work as well, and so then they went back to half hours for the final season. But that was when they were doing, like, you know, 30 plus episodes per season generally of the half hours. And so there's 152 episodes or 156 episodes of The Twilight Zone. Rod wrote 92 of them himself. So it's a phenomenal output.
1: And there was something about black and white as opposed to color television.
8: Yes, and Twilight Zone is the greatest black and white show of all time. And George Clemens, who was the director of photography, he won an Emmy for Twilight Zone too. But he came up as a cameraman in the golden age of film. And so he was a cameraman on, you know, the Frederick March Jekyll and Hyde and you know, Blood and Sand with Valentino. I mean, just an amazing, amazing guy. He really was one of the greats.
1: Were there any color episodes of Twilight Zone?
8: There was one that was colorized years later. It was an episode called Miniature with Robert Duvall. So that led to the misconception that they were shot in color. They weren't. It was black and white. The later, when they brought Twilight Zone back in later versions without Rod, this was after Rod's passing, those were done in color. And some of them are very, very good, but nothing replaces the original.
1: I remember the one with Agnes Moorehead. She was sweeping her living room. And there was a small little flying saucer in her living room with little astronauts. I won't tell the bottom, but it was a great show, wasn't it?
8: Yeah, well, Doug Hayes was the director of that. He also directed Eye of the Beholder and The Howling Man, many of the great episodes. He was a dear friend of mine, and he told me that that episode, first of all, those were hand puppets, those two little guys, and he operated them. The director operated himself as he's the voice at the end of one of the astronauts. The reason he cast Agnes Moorehead was because she was very well known for a radio play she had done called Sorry, Wrong Number, which was a tour de force with just her voice. And he thought, well, in this, she'll be a tour de force where she doesn't have any lines at all. And so that's why he cast her, and they had a great time working together.
1: Mark, let's take some calls when we come back in a moment. Mark Zakri with us. His website is linked up at coasttocoastam.com. And his books, as he mentioned, you can get all over the place. We'll be back with your calls on Mark Zakri in just a moment, right here on Coast to Coast AM.
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5: From ABC News, I'm Sherry Preston. Following weeks of warnings about rogue AI models and possible threats to humanity, the result of a White House meeting on AI that the industry has decided to police itself. ABC's Elizabeth Schulze says it's not a whole lot different than what they've already been doing.
6: There isn't really a concrete plan that would change anything that these companies are already doing, at least from a federal regulation point of view. The president came out to speak to reporters after this meeting and said that they had a great conversation, that they all talked about the benefits of AI and how much it's benefiting the American economy already. And then the president basically said these companies are going to continue to self-regulate.
5: Defense Secretary Pete Hegseth is set to announce an overhaul at the Pentagon, cutting the number of generals and admirals by 20%. Also announced this week, the U.S. is withdrawing all troops from Iraq for the second time, more than 20 years after they originally went in. Former Special Counsel Jack Smith before the Senate Judiciary Committee defending the two criminal investigations against President Trump and defending himself against perjury allegations brought by Missouri Senator Eric Schmidt.
7: Schmidt claimed to have messages proving Smith attended a Hawks basketball game in Atlanta in 2024 during the scandal surrounding Georgia prosecutor Fonnie Willis.
8: You will go down as a total dirtbag.
7: Smith then revealed he was at a basketball game.
9: I recall going to a University of Maryland basketball game where Caitlin Clark was playing.
7: Senator Amy Klobuchar offered this explanation.
10: Could it then be that University of Iowa's the Hawkeyes?
7: Smith saying he was not at a Hawks game, but a Hawkeyes game.
5: Schmidt refused to take back his dirtbag comment, however.

0: That was ABC's Hannah Batah. The lawsuit brought against Cornell University in regard to an alleged gang rape on campus 2 years ago has put a spotlight on how schools handle accusations. New York Governor Kathy Hochul calling for an outside investigation. This is ABC News.
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0: Now we know where the millions in taxpayer money for those TV ads featuring President Trump came from, the Department of Homeland Security. Here's ABC's Karen Waugh.
6: Democrats say up to $20 million in taxpayer dollars paid for the ads. And the Wall Street Journal was first to report the money came from the Homeland Security Department from border security funding. One of the commercials is nearly identical to a 2024 Trump campaign ad. They include messages like demolish the deep state and defeat communism.
0: A whole lot of the country is keeping an eye out for wind and rain once again, thanks to the remnants of a hurricane. ABC News meteorologist Jeff Smith has more.
7: Over 30 million Americans under flood watches right now from Arizona all the way to Iowa, as the remnants of what was Hurricane Polo, which made landfall in Mexico a couple of days ago, kind of injects moisture into the Southwest all the way to the Midwest. Today, we're watching three different regions, Texas into Oklahoma, southeastern Colorado, also southeastern parts of Nebraska. That's a level 3 out of 4 flash flood risk, 2-inch-per-hour rainfall rates, maybe totals of 2 to 5 inches. Or more. Meteorologist Jeff Smith, ABC News.
0: If you've been following the Fat Bear Week contest at Katami National Park in Alaska, we have a winner, and his name is the same as Dora the Explorer's old pal.
8: Backpack.
0: A 1,000-pound bear overcame an injury in 2007 to win the most votes this year. Sherry Preston, ABC News.
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12: Is the fox watching the hen house?
8: Good morning. I'm Gordon Deal, along with Nicole Murray, on this Wednesday, September 30th. Glad you could join us. Here's what's up this hour.
12: President Trump said leaders of tech companies have signed a pledge to self-police the rapid development of AI.
8: The War Secretary makes high-ranking personnel cuts. Meanwhile, we'll have a report about the lack of transparency at the Pentagon.
12: We're seeing some text messages between the alleged victim and her accusers in the

0: Cornell gang rape case. Hear what was said.
1: And the restaurant Math and Science for turning a profit on buffets.
2: They say they study both what people eat and what they throw out. And why they do that is if people are throwing out a lot of certain type of food, that shows that something is wrong with it. It's being made improperly, or it's not hot enough, or something, and they want to minimize that because they do not want to waste food.
1: Heather Haddon at the Wall Street Journal zeroes in on how Golden Corral manages buffets. President Trump says tech CEOs have signed a pledge establishing voluntary standards for keeping artificial intelligence safe. According to a copy of the agreement posted by Trump on Truth Social, the companies agreed to work with independent auditors to assess whether AI systems are working as designed. Trump also reiterated his support for rapid expansion of data centers as concerns mount over AI safety and the industry's growing footprint in communities.
3: Renaming artificial intelligence, because it's not artificial, we all agree on that, and we're going to be renaming it superintelligence, officially renaming it.
1: Data centers, which provide the computing power to train and run AI models, have drawn opposition in communities nationwide over concerns about electricity demand, utility costs, and other local impacts. A lunch yesterday followed Trump's first face-to-face meeting on Sunday with Anthropic CEO Dario Amodei, a critic of the president's preference for minimal regulation. Former special counsel Jack Smith is defending how he handled efforts to prosecute President Trump. Testifying before the Senate Judiciary Committee yesterday, Smith rejected Republican assertions that his investigations of the then-former president were driven by partisanship or were used to improperly surveil GOP lawmakers during the Biden administration. Smith said he followed standard protocol and dismissed accusations that he was driven by politics.
4: After leaving office in January of 2021, President Trump illegally kept classified documents at his Mar-a-Lago social club and repeatedly tried to obstruct justice to conceal his continued retention of those documents.
1: He charged Trump in two felony indictments during his years out of office. The first focused on his alleged mishandling of classified documents. The second on his efforts to overturn the results of the 2020 election. Smith was compelled to drop the two cases after Trump won again in 2024. Excerpts of text messages reportedly exchanged by a defendant and the woman who claims she was assaulted during a gang rape at Cornell University 2 years ago have been published by CBS News a day after prosecutors in central New York said they were reopening a criminal investigation. In one of the messages, the unnamed male defendant appears to apologize to the woman for, quote, how things went down. He said he and another male were too intoxicated to, quote, shut it down before it got way out of hand. In reply, the woman, who was 20 at the time, wrote, none of the sexual stuff was illegal, and stated that she liked being with him and another man. Later, she suggested they smoke together again, but, quote, leave out the extra 5 billion men. Tompkins County DA Matthew Van Houten.
5: If you take that Snapchat being vile and crude and vulgar, that did not have any relevance to the issue of whether Jane Doe consented to what was happening.
1: A Cornell internal probe led to expulsions and suspensions. 10 minutes now after the hour on This Morning, America's First News.
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1: Glad you're with us. 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Nearly 5 months have passed and hundreds of U.S. service members have been injured in the Middle East since the last time the Defense Department briefed the media on the state of the Iran war. Is this a lack of transparency or standard war procedure? Here's Mike Brest, defense reporter at the Washington Examiner. Mike, what did you look at?
2: The Pentagon has not briefed the media since May 5th, to be exact. Now, the secretary has taken questions here and there from traveling press when he's on the road, but it hasn't been in the briefing room where they've been asked specifically about the war. And so since that last briefing, a lot has happened. Over 400 U.S. troops have been injured. At least five have been killed in that time. We're still in a conflict in which there are roughly 50,000 U.S. service members in the region. So the conflict is still ongoing. There have been 95 U.S. service members who have reported injuries this month alone, and yet we've not heard how. There were a couple instances in early September, for example, in which U.S. Central Command, which is in charge of the Middle East, has put out statements about attempted Iranian attacks that U.S. troops had prevented. But they have not confirmed in any way any attack that resulted in injuries, even though, as I said, there's a publicly available database that the Pentagon runs that does say there have been 95 troops injured in the month of September alone.
1: So I guess, furthermore, what is the Pentagon not actually telling us about these numbers?
2: So what they're not telling us is the severity of the injuries as well as how they occurred. And so in many cases, service members are lightly injured and then they can, you know, they get treated and they resume their regular duties within 48 hours. But not everyone. And there are we have seen fatalities. So we know that this has been a very difficult conflict that has incurred U.S. fatalities, and yet we don't have details about how and where and when these troops were injured, what caused it, any lessons that they can learn about how to prevent similar attacks from happening successfully. And so we really just don't have a lot of information about the severity of the injuries as well as exactly what took place.
1: We're speaking with Mike Brest, defense reporter at the Washington Examiner. His story is called Pentagon Not Forthcoming on How Troops Are Injured in Iran War. You referenced kind of the push and pull here between transparency and operational security. Is this standard across most conflicts? Is this somehow unique to the Trump administration, Defense Department?
2: No, so it is definitely not unique. This is something that the military has always, and really any military deals with.

0: any military that is interested or values transparency, which the Pentagon says it does. And so there is this push and pull about trying to be honest with the American people who pay their taxes, and their taxpayers fund the military. And so there's a level of honesty that the American people deserve for what the service members are doing. That being said, it should not be coming at the expense or putting troops in harm's way at the same time. And so that is the push and pull, how to be transparent without giving up information that could unintentionally aid a U.S. adversary. And so it is a difficult battle to try and go back and forth with, but the American people do deserve a right to know what's going on and what their taxpayers are going to in this conflict, as well as in any conflict.
1: Yeah. What about the role of social media? You brought that up in your piece.
0: Yeah, so that's exactly it. Social media, we get both a lot of information that doesn't come from the Pentagon, and can see it online, but that also means it hasn't been verified by the military, or it hasn't necessarily been verified by anybody. Who's to say what exactly certain content that is purported to be something is on social media? And so CENTCOM has at times even put out statements trying to debunk narratives that they think are untrue, that they see on social media, or that Iranian state media are putting out there. And so part of this conflict, and as we're seeing in this new digital age that we're in, some part of the messaging or the narrative building about conflicts happens online, and happens much faster than most militaries or most big organizations can operate, because the time it takes to verify and understand and potentially investigate.
1: Thanks, Mike. Mike Brest, defense reporter at the Washington Examiner. 20 minutes now after the hour on This Morning, America's First News. Here's Nicole Murray.
2: And now, the three big things you need to know. Number one.
3: President Trump says tech executives have agreed to establish voluntary safety standards for AI and reiterated his support for rapid expansion of data centers.
4: I believe they're going to be used for the good, and when they're not, we're going to be able to nab them. But there's going to be a tremendous self-policing aspect.
3: Trump also signed an executive order directing the federal government to replace the term artificial intelligence with super intelligence across the executive branch.
2: Number two.
3: Former special counsel Jack Smith defended his derailed efforts to prosecute President Trump. During a Senate hearing yesterday, he told lawmakers he will not be silenced by continued threats of prosecution.
5: I stand by my decisions as special counsel, including my decision to bring charges against President Trump. I made those decisions without regard to President Trump's political association, activities, beliefs.
3: The two felony indictments against Trump focused on his mishandling of classified documents and his efforts to overturn the results of the 2020 election.
2: Number three.
3: Defense Secretary Pete Hegseth is set to announce today that the Pentagon will cut 20% of positions reserved for generals and admirals. The new target doubles the 10% overall reduction in leadership positions that Hegseth ordered in 2025. Tennessee is set to execute Krista Pike, the only woman on its death row, by lethal injection today. If the procedure happens as scheduled, Pike will become the only woman executed in the state in the last 200 years. The Venezuelan man shot by an ICE agent during a traffic stop in Texas has been charged with assaulting a federal officer. Officials say 28-year-old Wilbur Perez is also being charged with resisting and impeding a federal officer. How late in the day are you sipping coffee? Australian researchers are now recommending that you cut off caffeine intake 8.8 hours before bed.
1: Wow.
3: I can't do that.
1: 8.8 hours before bed. I thought caffeine had like a 5-hour life. My rule is generally like 5 hours.
3: Really?
1: Yeah.
3: I sip it all day long. Ooh. I don't know how.
1: Maybe your body's just different.
3: I'm different, all right?
1: Well, you're different. Yeah, that's for sure. 22 minutes after the hour.

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0: Thanks for spending time with us. Restaurant chains like Golden Corral are offering more all-you-can-eat deals to attract cash-strapped diners, but rising food, labor, and fuel costs threaten profits. That's why these restaurants carefully watch what we throw away. It's a story by Heather Haddon, reporter at The Wall Street Journal. Heather, what's trending?
1: Buffets still exist. Golden Corral is the nation's largest buffet chain, and you know, the pandemic was not kind to buffets, so I wouldn't say this is a huge booming category. And to make it work, you really have to study every little ounce of food you're serving. But obviously, you know, probably a lot of people know buffets in Las Vegas. They continue. There's a whole history of buffet chains in the U.S., but Golden Corral is the one that is still surviving, and the way it does it is by really being maniacal about what it serves.
0: Yeah, and what it throws out. I thought that was interesting.
1: Yeah, so they, talking to the CEO, they say they study both what people eat and what they throw out, and why they do that is if people are throwing out a lot of certain type of food, that shows that something is wrong with it. It's being made improperly, or it's not hot enough or something, and they want to minimize that because they do not want to waste food. It's so crucial that what they serve, people eat, and so they will look at, yeah, what people throw out and make changes based on it.
0: Wow. I mean, they actually, like, physically look in the trash, I guess. I don't know. It's the only way to do it, I guess.
1: I guess so.
0: And then, I guess, for Golden Corral, you mentioned, they have these modules at the buffet. It's not, as you said, they're necessarily trying to hide pricier items, but explain what happens there.
1: Yeah, they call them meal modules. And so say you have shrimp. Shrimp is very expensive. You're going to serve that, you know, with maybe some hush puppies or fries. Meatloaf will be paired with potatoes. So you try to pair those more expensive proteins with some cheaper offerings, you know, sides, vegetables, starches. And you know, they say they don't hide anything, but in a lot of ways, those meals make sense. That's naturally what you might want to do, but it also helps spread out some of the costs of the really high-cost items from the lower-cost items with the lower-cost items.
0: All right. We're speaking with Heather Haddon, restaurant reporter at The Wall Street Journal. The story is called How America's Biggest Buffet Chain Cracked the Math of All You Can Eat. She zeroed in on Golden Corral. They're not the only ones, obviously, in the buffet space. Who else is, I guess, at least trying something here?
1: Well, I talk more about all-you-can-eat deals, which a lot of chains or some, you know, sit-down chains are trying to do. Red Lobster famously had endless shrimp. They stopped it after they went bankrupt, but now they've brought it back in a limited time form because they say they've figured out how to run it better this time, and people like it, and they're trying to make money off of it. And To continue Red Lobster, Olive Garden has brought back its all-you-can-eat pasta bowl, which they do annually and have said that it's really helpful to bring back customers. We had Cracker Barrel with all-you-can-eat pancakes over the weekend. So, yeah, these are things that restaurant chains will kind of pulse in and then maybe pull back on. But it's helpful to create brand buzz and get people into their tables.
0: Yeah. What about all the costs, though, that these restaurants are facing?
1: Yeah, it's hard to run these, right? Look what happened to Red Lobster. They didn't run it well the last time. They say they've learned from their experiences. They have tiered pricing now, so higher cost markets will be more expensive for that set price than lower cost markets.
0: Thanks, Heather. Heather Haddon, reporter at The Wall Street Journal. 30 minutes now after the hour. On This Morning, America's First News.

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0: 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You're listening to America's First News, This Morning with Gordon Deal.
1: Thanks for spending time with us. Welcome into Wednesday, September 30th. Gordon Deal with Nicole Murray. Some of our top stories and headlines. Trump and AI executives sign a voluntary safety agreement. Text messages emerge in the Cornell University gang rape case. Defense Secretary Pete Hegseth to announce a 20% cut to the ranks of senior officers like generals and admirals. Crude oil shipments in the Strait of Hormuz are approaching pre-war levels. Supreme Court allowing the Trump administration to rapidly deport immigrants to countries that are not their own. And the ninth grader from Georgia who has achieved a perfect 1600 on the SAT. His story in about 20 minutes. This portion of the program is brought to you by Incogni. 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The race for AI supremacy among labs, companies, and countries may be impossible to reconcile with the push for AI safety. It's a story by Madison Mills, senior AI reporter at Axios. Madison, what's up here?
2: We're increasingly hearing from sources that the only solution to the amount of safety problems presented by AI is actually more AI. And that's because the scale of agentic activity has gotten so vast. I reported over the weekend that there are tens of thousands of incidents that security researchers are still investigating. The only way to be able to look into that scale of a problem is by using AI tools. So a very meta thing here where the very potential problem that security researchers are spending all of their time looking into can only be accomplished by using that very same tool.
1: Jeez. Okay, so Is this about, I don't know, profits versus safety here at this stage?
2: Yeah, I mean, that's something that some of the safety advocates I've talked to have said that, you know, if anyone watched Saturday Night Live, they saw this Dario Amodei sketch where he said, you know, somebody stop me from doing this. And that's what the safety advocates would say, that it's, in their view, a little bit ironic to hear the AI companies ask for somebody to slow them down. What the AI companies would say is that they can't slow down because, one, to your point, the competitors will just continue, and then they are, you know, operating as businesses. They don't want that. But also the kind of broader argument from them is that China isn't having anybody force them to slow down. And do we really want China to be ahead of the U.S. on AI? So that's an argument that's also been successful from the AI companies when it comes to regulatory conversations that they've had in Washington as well.
1: Jeez, I had a guy on who said that largely this request for government regulation is all about publicity as these teams, these companies try to go public. There may be some truth.

0: that, but it does seem like, based on what you've reported, there are concerns here.
1: Yeah, and I mean, you go back to the founding of these companies, like OpenAI and Anthropic were both started by people who said at the time they were starting these companies because they were worried about AI safety. And now, you know, as they've gotten closer to going public, we have financial details from both OpenAI and Anthropic. These are the fastest growing startups in American history when it comes to their revenue numbers. I mean, just billions and billions of dollars in not only revenue, but also losses for these companies. So it'll be interesting once they do go public to see how that, and if that changes how they approach safety.
0: We're speaking with Madison Mills, senior AI reporter at Axios. She's got a good story that's called The $1 trillion AI Safety Paradox. So they're seeking self-policing in some ways, these companies, but I get the sense, too, they're not being fully transparent about what's going on.
1: Yeah, it's really interesting. So OpenAI disclosed that they had dozens of security incidents with third parties, which is just code for like, oh, companies or people who we work with have had issues. OpenAI's wording on this is that they don't want to disclose that somebody had a problem with their technology and potentially put that company at risk. Like hypothetically, if company A had a security problem, OpenAI doesn't want to publicize that and make that company more vulnerable to additional security challenges. Of course, other people that I talk to say that that is just a publicity line from OpenAI, and that there's certainly a massive push from AI security researchers for these AI companies to be more open and disclose incidents as quickly as possible. For any public company, there are laws about this, that they have to disclose any relevant cyber incident because that could be material for investors. But of course, not only are the AI companies private still, a lot of the customers and enterprise customers they work with are also private companies or government entities. So that's why we haven't necessarily had as much transparency as some people would like.
0: Yeah. Explain the trust gap you reference in your story for these independent safety groups.
1: Yeah, it's a really interesting dynamic here, what we're seeing when it comes to these independent safety groups, because there are, you know, only so many people who are experts at this technology that has existed for decades, but ChatGPT is only, you know, a couple of years old.
0: Thanks, Madison. Madison Mills, senior AI reporter at Axios. 20 minutes now in front of the hour. On This Morning, America's First News. Coming up next, a burglary in the nude in Florida.

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0: 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We want to say, we see you.
1: We see everything you do for us that goes unnoticed.
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0: The truth is, we couldn't play without you.
1: So thank you for investing your time in us.
0: Thank you for protecting the integrity of the game, no matter what.
1: We hope you always know how much we appreciate you.
0: Because without you, this is just recess. It's not really a game.
1: Thank you for always making it possible for us to play the sports we love.
0: Want to serve the students in your community? 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

0: Thanks for being with us. It's Wednesday, which means it's time for another episode of our video series called When the Mic is Off. Posting today, should you bring your morning cup of coffee into a job interview? Nicole and I have different takes. You can see them on Instagram, TikTok, Facebook, and X. Make sure you're following us for all your latest our latest videos. Just search for This Morning with Gordon Deal. 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
1: Good morning. We have a couple of notable stories from the police blotter to talk about today. We travel all the way to Singapore for this one. We told you the other day about the shark scene swimming through a New Jersey neighborhood after a big weekend storm. Now, as far as we know, that was a real shark, not an AI creation. This croc was not. News reports say police in Singapore charged a man with posting a fake AI-generated picture of a crocodile at the city's largest reservoir, which sparked some public concern and an intensive search. Police allege the 30-year-old used AI last month to create a picture of a saltwater crocodile, which he then sent to a colleague. Later, authorities were alerted to the possible presence of the croc at a popular jogging and kayaking spot west of the city center. The area was shut down, but no toothy animals were found there. If convicted, the man faces up to 3 years in prison and a fine of up to $7,800 or both.
0: Uh-oh.
1: Yeah, they don't mess around there in Singapore.
0: Man. Did you see it?
1: No, I have not seen the picture, no. But it doesn't take much these days to get people riled up.
0: Yeah.
1: You know, it doesn't take much to fool them when it comes to these AI-generated images.
0: Well, just probably having some fun, thinking, hey, what if I put this crocodile here in this little public parkish area.
1: Yeah.
0: See what happens.
1: Well, I guess what doesn't help is that crocodile sightings apparently in this area have gone up quite a bit in the last few years.
0: Yeah.
1: So it's something, I guess, that's on people's minds now.
0: Taking, preying on people's emotions.
1: Yes.
0: Right? It's what they do.
1: And, you know, when people rob you, it's usually for your most valuable possessions. Jewelry, electronics, of course, cash. Rarely is a break-in this practical. A man in Collier County, Florida was arrested after deputies said he entered an occupied home while naked, took a pair of jeans from the living room, and then walked out wearing them. Deputies were dispatched to the home at 3:45 a.m. last Thursday for a reported burglary in progress. When they arrived, they found a 62-year-old man sweating profusely and walking down the driveway with a flashlight. Now, the man claimed to police that he was innocent and had fled his house naked because he thought someone was robbing him as he was about to get into the shower.
0: Right.
1: That's why, he says, he entered this home and took the jeans. Police apparently didn't buy it, and the naked neighbor was charged with burglary and theft.
0: Yeah, well, it just sort of makes sense, his story, right? You're about to get in the shower, you drop your clothes, you drop your robe and everything, then you realize your home is being burglarized.
1: That's what he
0: you
1: said.
0: You flee the house naked and go into your neighbor's house to grab a pair of jeans.
1: Right.
0: Yeah.
1: I mean, it all makes sense to me.
0: Sure. By the way, if I'm sweating profusely,
1: yes,
0: as you said, this guy is, last thing I want to do is put on jeans.
1: I know.
0: I might just go along with the naked arrest.
1: I mean, you need to air. I don't know how warm it was. This is Florida. I don't know how warm it was. There may not have been a chance for him to air dry outside, because that's what I'm thinking. You got to air dry first before you try and put those jeans on, especially with no underwear, I'm assuming, right?
0: Yeah.
1: Yikes.
0: The denim is sticky.
1: Yeah. I'd rather go naked. I think you're right about that.
0: 13 minutes now in front of the hour.
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10: 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We are America's First News. 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
0: Glad you could spend some time with us. Car shoppers are paying more than ever for new models, and after they make the purchase, Americans are spending record amounts on the upkeep. According to a new study by Insurify, Americans are spending more than $5,800 a year on upkeep. Things like gas, insurance, maintenance. Where you primarily drive your car plays a big role in how much it'll cost you to keep it up. USA Today examined Insurify's list of the states where it costs the most to own and maintain a vehicle. Number one is Georgia, where total average ownership costs are more than $7,600 a year, including $3,100 for insurance. Second on the list is Maryland, with more than $3,600 in insurance costs. Then there's Wyoming, Mississippi, and Missouri. Rest of the top 10, Nevada, South Carolina, Indiana, Michigan, and Louisiana. The average insurance cost in Indiana was the lowest on the list at just over $1,500 a year. 8 minutes in front of the hour on this morning. Once again, here's Nicole Murray.
11: And now, the three big things you need to know. Number one.
12: President Trump has hosted various AI tech leaders at the White House, where the group reportedly signed a voluntary safety pact, agreeing to self-regulate the technology. The president is also renaming the tech.
13: Renaming artificial intelligence, because it's not artificial. We all agree on that. And we're going to be renaming it superintelligence, officially renaming it.
12: The Trump administration has also launched an AI tool aimed at streamlining government services at America.gov.
11: Number two.
12: Excerpts of text messages exchanged by a defendant in the Cornell University gang rape case and the woman who claims she was assaulted have been published by CBS News a day after New York prosecutors said they were reopening a criminal investigation. Thomas Jiffra, who is representing Jane Doe.
14: Look, that group chat tells you it happened. That's all you need to know. That's the smoking gun.
12: Transcripts show that Jane Doe told campus police shortly after the 2024 incident that, quote, I can say with 100% confidence I was raped.
11: Number three.
12: An on-duty Kentucky state trooper has been fatally shot while conducting a traffic stop on a Warren County highway. Public information officer Caden Parker honoring Hayden Phillips.
15: And this evening, we want to remember Hayden Phillips not simply as a trooper, but as a person.
12: Parker added that a suspect has been taken into custody and is being charged with murder. Three Florida counties have declared states of emergency amid the spread of dengue fever in the state. Health officials say a total of 190 cases have been confirmed. The U.S. military says it has completed the withdrawal of all American troops from Iraq, ending a 12-year mission to fight ISIS. It will be the second time the U.S. has fully withdrawn from the country. An AnthroZoo study says that roughly 40% of people would prioritize saving their dog over a human stranger in a hypothetical life or death emergency.
0: Your dog. You'd prioritize saving your dog.
12: Right.
0: Over a stranger.
12: Right.
0: Human stranger.
12: Correct.
0: In an emergency.
12: Correct.
0: You would.
12: Yeah, I would. Yeah. Well, she's like my bestest friend, so it's like, you know, like, what are you going to do?
1: Your bestest friend?
12: Yeah, my bestest friend.
0: I'm sorry. I'm going for the human stranger.
12: Really?
0: Yeah. Sorry, Lola. Sorry, Jax. Sorry, Finn.
12: I see. So you...
0: Yeah.
12: I see both sides. I do.
0: Do you? Because I don't think you do. I don't think you do. 6 minutes now in front of the hour.
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glad you're with us. A ninth grader from the Atlanta area has scored a perfect 1600 on the SAT. Ashrit Talori, who's just 14, was encouraged by his dad and middle school counselor to take the test associated with college applications. Now a ninth grader at Innovation Academy, Talori attended Fulton Academy of Science and Technology for middle school. Fox 5 Atlanta says by the time he was encouraged to take the SAT, he had already completed more than 14 high school credits and attended college-level summer programs at Harvard and Rice. Talori registered for the exam in January and spent the next 5 months preparing with the help of a tutor. He also, of course, watched YouTube videos and did practice tests. Now he's helping others in his spare time. He writes SAT practice questions and helps students try new test-taking strategies as they work toward their own goals. Again, he's 14. For Nicole Murray and Mike Gavin, I'm Gordon Deal. Thanks for listening to This Morning, America's First News.

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2: ABC News. I'm Sherry Preston. What happened on board a flight from Dubai to Tel Aviv overnight? Sources tell ABC News Israel is treating an altercation on board as a possible terror incident. Messages were sent from the plane about a possible hijacking, and sources say there was a violent fight on board the plane, which suffered a rapid descent and then made an emergency landing in Saudi Arabia. Some have said one of the pilots was stabbed and that there was a lot of blood. The Pentagon unveiling an overhauled military leadership structure today, as Lionel Moise has details.
3: Defense Secretary Pete Hegseth is set to announce major cuts in military leadership, cutting the number of generals and admirals by 20%. Last September, Hegseth warned top brass of changes while pushing new fitness and grooming standards.
4: It's tiring to look out at combat formations, or really any formation, and see fat troops. Likewise, it's completely unacceptable to see fat generals and admirals.
3: Today's announcement comes the same day the U.S. is withdrawing troops from Iraq. The final troops set to leave today. It's the second time the U.S. has withdrawn.
2: Following a White House meeting with AI developers, a consensus was reached among them. The companies will regulate themselves when building new AI models.
5: They're going to police themselves and live up to a moral code to do the right thing if they notice that their technology is going astray. If they see cases, for example, like we've seen in recent weeks where AI agents go rogue or seem to not be aligned with what humans want them to do.
2: ABC's Elizabeth Schulze. The lawsuit brought by the woman who accuses she was gang raped at a frat party 2 years ago on the campus of Cornell University, shining a light on how schools handle such accusations.
6: We need to find out what failed Jane Doe. Obviously, the system failed her, the police failed her, Cornell failed her, and we need to know what needs to happen to improve so that other victims of sexual violence don't have to go through the same trauma.
2: National Organization for Women President Kim Villanueva. 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
2: End of the line for Neiman Marcus's flagship store in downtown Dallas, a place ABC's Jim Ryan has been to many times.
12: Visiting that big store was more than just a shopping errand. It was an experience, and especially at Christmas. I remember walking into Neiman's for the first time as a kid and being overwhelmed with the sights and the sounds, the smell of perfume, and that giant escalator that carried you up across 9 floors of merchandise. Even if you didn't buy anything, being inside Neiman's made you feel special.
2: Former special counsel Jack Smith spent the day on Capitol Hill Tuesday defending his 2 investigations into President Trump. and said given the same evidence today, he would once again recommend criminal charges against the president in the January 6th and classified documents cases.
13: This is obviously nearly 2 years after Jack Smith's office was shuttered following President Trump's re-election. Obviously, after that, Jack Smith had to move to dismiss both of his cases against President Trump. But here he was being called to account by Senate Republicans who have accused him, largely without evidence, of using his investigation to weaponize the Justice Department against Republicans, specifically President Trump.
2: ABC's Alex Melman in Washington. The Supreme Court letting the Trump administration continue to deport people in the U.S. illegally to countries they have no ties to while cases against the practice run their course in the legal system. The African nation of Burundi, the latest agreeing to accept migrants. This is ABC News.
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15: Policing technology. Good morning, I'm Gordon Deal, along with Nicole Murray, on this Wednesday, September 30th. Glad you could be with us. Here's what we have for you this hour.
16: President Trump and tech executives have signed a set of voluntary safety standards aimed at artificial intelligence.
15: Text messages have surfaced between the alleged victim and her accusers in the Cornell gang rape case. Hear what was said.
16: The Venezuelan man shot by an ICE agent during a traffic stop in Texas has been charged with assaulting a federal officer.
15: And it's not just a handful of incidents in which AI agents have gone rogue. It's tens of thousands.
17: The AI companies have started disclosing them because the parties that were impacted have started disclosing them. So some of the latest examples are this Australian government breach. Private medical data was accessed by agents as part of that. You also had ChatGPT user images leaked.
15: Madison Mills at Axios on AI test models taking steps considered problematic. President Trump says tech CEOs have signed a pledge establishing voluntary standards for keeping artificial intelligence safe. According to a copy of the agreement posted by Trump on Truth Social, the companies agreed to work with independent auditors to assess whether AI systems are working as their designers intended.
18: I believe they're going to be used for the good, and when they're not, we're going to be able to nab them. But there's going to be a tremendous self-policing aspect.
15: Trump also reiterated his support for rapid expansion of data centers as concerns mount over AI safety and the industry's growing footprint in communities. The administration faces increasing scrutiny over risks posed by advanced AI after OpenAI and Anthropic reported their AI agents had gone rogue and hacked into other companies' systems. Trump said he would soon name a new official to lead White House policies on AI. He also wants the federal government to replace the term artificial intelligence with superintelligence. Former special counsel Jack Smith is defending how he handled efforts to prosecute President Trump. Testifying before the Senate Judiciary Committee yesterday, Smith rejected Republican assertions that his investigations of the then former president were driven by partisanship or were used to improperly surveil GOP lawmakers during the Biden administration. Smith said he followed standard protocol and dismissed accusations that he was driven by politics.
19: I stand by my decisions as special counsel, including my decision to bring charges against President Trump. I made those decisions without regard to President Trump's political association, activities, beliefs.
15: He charged Trump in two felony indictments during his years out of office. The first focused on his alleged mishandling of classified documents, and the second on his efforts to overturn the results of the 2020 election. He was compelled to drop the two cases after Trump won the 2024 election. Excerpts of text messages reportedly exchanged by a defendant and the woman who claims she was assaulted during a gang rape at Cornell University 2 years ago were published by CBS News yesterday, a day after prosecutors in central New York said they were reopening a criminal investigation. In one of the messages, the unnamed male defendant appears to apologize to the woman for, quote, how things went down. He and another male were too intoxicated, he said, to, quote, shut it down before it got way out of hand. In reply, the woman, who was 20 at the time, wrote, quote, none of the sexual stuff was illegal, and stated that she liked being with him and another man. Later, she suggested they smoke together again, but, quote, leave out the extra 5 billion men and ketamine. Thomas Jiffra is a lawyer for the unnamed accuser.
20: 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That's all you need to know. That's the smoking gun.
15: A Cornell internal probe led to expulsions and suspensions. 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
1: Glad you could be with us. Welcome into Wednesday, another midterm elections red flag for Republicans. Recent polling showing Democrats performing strongly in Senate battlegrounds and more reliably red states is fueling optimism that the party could clinch both chambers in November. Analysis from Caroline Vakil, campaign reporter at The Hill. Caroline, what are we seeing?
2: We're seeing sources of optimism for Democrats right now. You look at some of the recent polling in purple and red battleground states, even states where Democrats wouldn't have any business normally competing in a kind of cycle, but it looks like such a good terrain for them, at least right now. There was a recent AARP poll that came out in North Carolina that showed Democrat Roy Cooper up against Michael Whatley, the Republican, by 11 points. You've seen James Tallarico, the Democrat Senate candidate in Texas, polling just outside of the margin of error against Ken Paxton in some of those polls in the Texas Senate race. And so Democrats are looking at some of these signals, and while those polls are probably expected to tighten, Democrats are looking at this as a very good trend line for the party heading into November.
1: Understandably. How about the Iowa Senate race?
2: The Iowa Senate race is another one where Democrats feel like they may have a shot. It's certainly more of a second tier kind of pickup opportunity when we think about where Democrats are trying to target. But certainly you see Ashley Hinson, the Republican Senate nominee, who is, really calling for the war in Iran, very critical of it, and expressing concerns over its impacts, particularly ahead of the midterms. You see Mike Rogers, for example, in Michigan, also calling for Trump to end the war in Iran. And so in these places, you're seeing a couple of different dynamics playing out. These kinds of states are being hit by the U.S. war in Iran, which is impacting, the gas prices, which impact, cargo, therefore, and all of that. And then you have on top of that, the trade war with Canada, which is also going to impact, different goods and services. And so these are kind of some of these states that are getting hit in different ways by some of the policies that the Trump administration is, contending with right now.
1: We're speaking with Caroline Vakil, campaign reporter at The Hill. The story is called New Polls Have Democrats Thinking Big on Senate. How many seats, I guess, optimistically, might Democrats think they can snag here? They only need four to grab a majority, right?
2: They only need four, and it's funny. We say only need four. A year ago, this was pretty unthinkable. I mean, Democrats had a very tough terrain, even just trying to, keep their Georgia Senate seat, which now seems like Democrats are very likely to do with John Ossoff as a strong candidate and a weak candidate in Mike Rogers, the Republican. Polling certainly looks good for Democrats in Michigan with Abdel El-Sayed up against Mike Rogers right now. You hear some Senate Democratic strategists who are saying they think that the party could pick up as many as six or seven seats. Now that being said, we have to realize that there's kind of a difference between what could be a blue ripple and a blue wave. Certainly all of the polling right now and the trends that we're seeing, the candidates openly speaking out against Trump, seeing where Republicans are spending in even safe Republican or what should be safe Republican areas, those all point to signals that this could be a tough environment for the GOP. But they also have a massive financial edge against Democrats, particularly in these Senate races. And so how they deploy those resources may help them narrow the gap and cross the finish line.
1: Even though consumers seem mostly concerned here about the price of things connected to the war with Iran?
2: I mean, you're deploying advertising dollars to try to, take the mantle of what the narrative is at the moment.

0: moment, and whoever has the loud speaking horn and is up on the air is going to at least have some sort of edge. But to your point, that's not necessarily going to drive away frustration and other feelings from voters around the economy. I mean, it's still going to be the top issue, driven by, again, this trade war with Canada and the war in Iran. And so whether or not that advertising is able to prevail over some of those negative issues for Republicans, that remains an open question.
1: Thanks, Caroline. Caroline Vakil, campaign reporter at The Hill. This portion of the program is brought to you by Incogni. Authorities say a Kentucky officer ran the same two license plates 2,000 times. They belonged to the mother of his child. She had an order of protection against him. He didn't hack anything. He typed in a plate. Another incident, one of 120,000 cameras. The Washington Post found at least 50 more. Most were watching women. Audit logs show a police chief ran 600 searches on two plates, his ex's and her teenage daughter's. Here's what nobody says. A license plate tells you what she drives. It doesn't tell you where she sleeps. That info comes from a data broker. 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They can't harm you if they can't find you. 20 minutes after the hour on this morning, here's Nicole Murray.
2: And now, the three big things you need to know. Number one.
3: President Trump says tech executives have agreed to establish voluntary safety standards for AI and reiterated his support for rapid expansion of data centers.
4: Well, I think I'm seeing tremendous self-policing, and they understand that they have to self-police. And it's very hard for somebody to come out and say, get into these models are very complex.
3: Trump also signed an executive order directing the federal government to replace the term artificial intelligence with superintelligence across the executive branch.
2: Number two.
3: Former special counsel Jack Smith defended his derailed efforts to prosecute President Trump. During a Senate hearing yesterday, he told lawmakers he will not be silenced by continued threats of prosecution.
5: After leaving office in January of 2021, President Trump illegally kept classified documents at his Mar-a-Lago social club and repeatedly tried to obstruct justice to conceal his continued retention of those documents.
3: The two felony indictments against Trump focused on his mishandling of classified documents and his efforts to overturn the results of the 2020 election.
2: Number three.
3: Defense Secretary Pete Hegseth is set to announce today that the Pentagon will cut 20% of positions reserved for generals and admirals. The new target doubles the 10% overall reduction in leadership positions that Hegseth ordered in 2025. The head of Britain's counterterrorism police, Lawrence Taylor, says that no improvised explosive devices were found as authorities investigate a suspected plot targeting a British airbase used by U.S. forces to strike Iran.
6: With the support of military assets and forensic experts, and we can confirm that no improvised explosive devices have been found.
3: The five men arrested on Sunday remain under investigation after being released on bail. The U.S. military says it has completed the withdrawal of all American troops from Iraq, ending a 12-year mission to fight ISIS. It will be the second time the U.S. has fully withdrawn from the country. TSA says it's taking away chairs at airport checkpoints nationwide and that its officers who check passengers' IDs must stand. The agency added the move is designed to help officers remain alert.
1: Oh, so their legs and backs are going to be sore. And they'll be unable to focus then because they're uncomfortable.
3: I don't get this idea that you can't focus while you sit, like we're sitting right now.
1: Strange. Well, also not in charge of, like, the nation's security.
3: I mean, that's fair, but still.
1: 23 minutes after the hour.
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0: Thanks for joining us. As shoppers continue to look for ways to save at the grocery store amid rising food prices, USA Today reached out to experts to get some money-saving tips. Insight from Betty Lynn Fisher, consumer reporter. Betty, what did you do here?
1: You know, I we've been talking a lot about the strains of, everybody's budgets and rising grocery prices and the rising cost of groceries. And so I went to a couple of experts to get just some tips from them. And spoke to Brian Vines, who's the marketplace reporter for Consumer Reports. And he was saying that, one of the first things is, it's right at your house. And he calls it eating down the house, which is basically, go through your pantries, go through your refrigerator, go through your freezer, and take a look at what you've been stocking up on, and actually use them. it sounds so simple, but I don't know about you, but I know there's a lot of things lurking in my pantries that when I get to it, it's expired, and I should have gotten to it sooner.
0: Yeah, make the can of corn. Now's the time. Let's get rid of it. Right.
1: Right.
0: I'm trying to think what's in mine. Corn, I presume beans.
1: He said he went through a lot of dried beans, a lot of corn, a lot of the canned goods for sure. I know in my freezer has a lot of things that I just forget about.
0: Yeah. Yeah. So when you're at the grocery store, you mentioned kind of paying attention to the different marketing techniques here to get you to buy. What are they? What should we look for?
1: Yeah, so I also talked to Professor Ellen Van Loo, an associate professor in agricultural economics at Purdue University, and she was saying that there's just a lot of marketing games that happen where things on packages make you think that, oh, maybe this is why I should get this one that's more expensive. One example she gave was, she said that eggs are often marketed as hormone-free, but actually, according to U.S. laws, hormones can't be used in egg-producing processes. So, all eggs are hormone-free. So, everybody's looking for kind of the healthy options and stuff. So she said, make sure you kind of know about that. She talks about checking the serving size. Look at the weights and the serving size of products, because sometimes those packages can look deceiving. They can be larger, but filled with air.
0: We're speaking with Betty Lynn Fisher, consumer reporter at USA Today. The story is called The Money-Saving Grocery Strategy Hiding in Your Pantry. You talked too about ordering online for pickup as a way to save. How does that work?
1: What Professor Van Loo was saying was that when you are ordering for pickup, you're sticking to your list. And I know that I am guilty of this. When I go into the grocery store, yeah, I have a list, but then I also like, oh, pick this up, pick that up, right? And so she says that, you can literally save money because you're not picking up that chocolate bar, that's right next to the register. Planning ahead, and she says you don't even have to get it delivered. You can still go pick it up, but just pick it up and leave.
0: Thanks, Betty. Betty Lynn Fisher, consumer reporter at USA Today. 30 minutes now after the hour on This Morning, America's First News.

0: There's a world of opportunity out there, beyond the typical 9-to-5, where purpose and grit come together, where the American spirit and ingenuity are welcomed in places that could really use your skills and your experience. 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
1: Thanks for being with us. Welcome into Wednesday, September 30th. Gordon Deal with Nicole Murray. Some of our top stories and headlines: Trump and AI executives sign a voluntary safety agreement. Text messages emerge in the Cornell University gang rape case. Defense Secretary Pete Hegseth reportedly will announce a 20% cut to the ranks of senior officers like generals and admirals. An adult male named Backpack is the winner of the 12th annual Fat Bear Week competition that celebrates Katmai National Park in Alaska. Four more wild card playoff baseball games today. And the middle schooler who led a wildly successful diaper drive in Phoenix. Her story in about 20 minutes. A new exclusive report from Axios finds that OpenAI, Anthropic, and security researchers are investigating tens of thousands of incidents in which their frontier models took steps that outside evaluators would consider problematic. It's not just the handful of incidents that have been made public. Here's Madison Mills, senior AI reporter at Axios. Madison, what are you hearing?
2: Yeah, we're hearing that there are tens of thousands of incidents that AI companies, the biggest ones in the world, are investigating. And previously, we thought this number was just in the dozens. So really, the big picture here is the scale of incidents is much larger than was previously known before we broke this story. And another takeaway here is, you know, what is an incident? That can really range in severity. It can be anything from an agent kind of acting on its own without a human prompting it. It can be as bad as an agent escaping a sandbox, getting access to the internet when it wasn't originally given access. So there's a wide range in what these incidents could look like. Not all of them are this kind of sci-fi worst case scenario, but they're certainly concerning for a lot of the AI safety advocates that I talk to.
1: When we talk about sandbox, we talk about like a testing arena, essentially, right?
2: Yeah, that's exactly right. And one that is typically not given any form of internet access intentionally.
1: Okay. Explain, I guess, some of the episode examples that you've found here.
2: Well, not only are there recent episode examples that we've found, in fact, the AI companies have started disclosing them because the parties that were impacted have started disclosing them. So some of the latest examples are this Australian government breach. Private medical data was accessed by agents as part of that. You also had ChatGPT user images leaked. So for anyone who has not remembered to toggle off training data in their ChatGPT settings, they were vulnerable to this leak. Over 50 user images that were just pictures people had uploaded to chat for whatever reason were leaked online, and the company is still working to remove those incidents. I'm told that the incidents in the tens of thousands that we reported mirror the severity of the Australian Medicare breach, which, you know, is actually considered a lower severity event in the AI world because it's not a big hack. It's just something where an agent did something that a human didn't necessarily prompt or want it to do.
1: Well, we're speaking with Madison Mills, senior AI reporter at Axios. The story is called Top AI Companies Probing Tens of Thousands of Security Incidents. It's an exclusive story. How comfortable can we be here that the likes of AI or OpenAI and Anthropic are able to manage all these or shut them down or do whatever they do?
2: I mean, that is one of the biggest takeaways, too. I've talked to so many researchers the past couple of months who've told me that the technology is getting better at such an exponential rate that it's just challenging for them to even, you know, catch up with the technology. One person described it to me as sort of looking

0: For an incident is like looking for something in the ocean, right? Like the internet is so massive, it's really challenging to find corners of the web where an agent may have misbehaved. And frankly, a lot of the time, and some of the time, I should say, agents are smart enough to delete any of their previous work so that humans can't keep track of them. And that's a burgeoning problem that sources are continuing to bring up to me as well. So even the top experts in the world are increasingly having trouble monitoring the technology that they are supposed to be the best at monitoring.
1: Well, that was the crux of the announcement from OpenAI, right? That some of these models were being deceptive about what they had done.
0: Yes, exactly. And, you know, again, this ranges in severity. OpenAI had disclosed this Hugging Face breach, which was the, you know, biggest example of a worst case scenario that we publicly know about. That was when an agent breached into a private company and got access to their AI library. That is the worst example that we know of publicly. Again, the sources I have don't see any evidence of additional incidents of that magnitude at this time. But as I mentioned, we don't have clarity on these incidents yet. So it's very difficult for us to, you know, plainly say 100% certain that there's nothing as bad as Hugging Face out there, because even the researchers in charge of answering that question don't know the answer.
1: Wow. Thanks, Madison. Madison Mills, senior AI reporter at Axios. 20 minutes now in front of the hour. On This Morning, America's First News. Coming up next, a teacher catches grief for how they used AI.
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0: Thanks for being with us. Hey, it's Wednesday, which means it's time for another episode of our video series, When the Mic is Off. Posting today, should you bring your morning cup of coffee into a job interview? Nicole and I discuss it on Instagram, TikTok, Facebook, and X. Make sure you're following us for all of our latest videos. Just search for This Morning with Gordon Deal. It's time now for the mic drop with This Morning's Mike Gavin.
1: Good morning. Well, there are a few things that make our blood boil more than when we feel like someone isn't trying or they're pulling a fast one on us. And we have a couple of those stories to talk about today. Let's start with the hot topic of the moment, AI. We know that plenty of teachers are using the tech to help prepare classroom lessons these days, and some aren't even trying to hide it anymore. A Reddit user's post went viral, showing a picture of the writing guide they got for an essay assignment. Not only was the writing guide made using AI, but the teacher just printed it out and copied the screenshot, including Google's AI overview, the Ask Anything search box, and many other telltale signs. Commenters mostly blasted the laziness, the bad print job, and the general apathy of this person who's supposed to be educating our kids.
0: Whoa.
1: Yeah.
0: Whoa.
1: now, look, you know, I live with a teacher, and I know that they, you know, that the teachers are stretched awfully thin these days, and they need all the help they can get. And certainly the one that I know, she uses artificial intelligence to help prepare. But this idea that you're just gonna, you know, just kind of, you know, plug in a screenshot, yeah, and print it out and just hand it out, that's the ultimate of laziness, I feel like.
0: Yeah. Can we just like dress it up a little bit?
1: Yeah.
0: Make it seem like it came from like a, you know, a source you really worked with, looked at,
1: yeah,
0: examined,
1: it
0: tested.
1: As a teacher, I feel like you just kind of like lose the respect of your kids. Like, not only, you know, forget about whether the proper stuff was on there for, you know, that the kids needed,
0: yeah,
1: but this idea that like you're showing your kids that you don't care and you're not going to try and you're just phoning it in. You want to at least present that, yeah, that you're trying and that you kind of, that you have some authority over your class.
0: Or are you just a cutting edge teacher who knows really how to embrace today's technology and use it in the classroom?
1: Oh, so you're working more efficiently? Is that what you're,
0: yeah,
1: saying?
0: Maybe.
1: Like why bother? You know, like, yeah, look, you know, I'm using AI. We both know it. I'm just going to print it out, and you know, we're just going to live with it.
0: Well, you know, when you're a teacher and you do this, you just open the door for students essentially to use AI back at you.
1: Yeah,
0: right? In writing this essay.
1: There's so, that as well. Yeah. Yes, and we know food labels make all kinds of claims about being healthy in the hopes that we'll buy before we investigate any of that. Rarely, though, is the deception as blatant as this. A Whole Foods customer posted a video to TikTok explaining that she's been buying organic 365 ranch dressing from the store for years, and on the front of the bottle, the label claims that it's made without canola or soybean oil. She then turns the bottle around to show the ingredient list, and lo and behold, the first two ingredients are soybean and or canola oil. She says she brought the bottle to a manager's attention, who promptly took it from her and placed it back in the fridge. Commenters called it everything from deceptive to incompetence to gaslighting. Many said they don't trust anything the labels say, and one said that the whole store has turned into AI Foods. Now renamed Whole Foods AI Foods.
0: Yeah. Got it.
1: Yeah.
0: I suspect, I'm just guessing here, that there are certain levels that were not reached in the use of, say, soybean and canola oil, and therefore you can use that label?
1: Yeah. I mean,
0: there's some sort of technical definition of, you know, how many parts per million or something, yeah, you know, then it didn't reach that level. That's the only thing I can guess.
1: But
0: here,
1: would they be the first two ingredients? Those are generally the ingredients, right, that are the most, right? Those are the biggest ingredients are the ones that they put first. They're generally in order of kind of how prevalent they are in something. I mean, it was probably just, what it probably was some sort of a labeling error or something along those lines. I don't think they were intentionally trying to deceive in this situation. There was somewhere along the line, somebody wasn't talking to each other and a mistake was made. I probably, most likely,
0: incorrect label on the wrong bottle or something like that.
1: Yeah,
0: it's possible.
1: Yeah.
0: Also,
1: yeah,
0: I guess.
1: Yeah.
0: Thank you, Mike. 13 minutes now in front of the hour.
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0: 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This is America's First News, This Morning with Gordon Deal.
1: Thanks for being with us. Car shoppers are paying more than ever for new models, and after they make the purchase, Americans are spending record amounts on the upkeep of those vehicles. According to a new study released by Insurify, Americans are spending more than $5,800 a year on upkeep. That includes what they spend on gas, insurance, maintenance. USA Today examined Insurify's list of the states where it costs the most to own and maintain a vehicle. Number one is Georgia, where total average ownership costs are more than $7,600 a year, including $3,100 for insurance. Second on the list is Maryland. Then there's Wyoming, Mississippi, and Missouri in the top five. 8 minutes now in front of the hour on This Morning. Once again, here's Nicole Murray.
0: And now, the three big things you need to know. Number one.
2: President Trump has hosted various AI tech leaders at the White House, where the group reportedly signed a voluntary safety pact, agreeing to self-regulate the technology.
3: I just have to do what's right. All I can tell you is that these big, powerful, very rich, very smart companies are going to be making massive contributions to communities.
2: The Trump administration has also launched an AI tool aimed at streamlining government services at America.gov.
0: Number two.
2: Excerpts of text messages exchanged by a defendant in the Cornell University gang rape case and the woman who claims she was assaulted have been published by CBS News a day after New York prosecutors said they were reopening a criminal investigation. Attorney Jeremy Saland, who represents one of the fraternity brothers, spoke on ABC News.
4: I can't speak to the other people, but solely as to my client, he is unequivocally innocent, and if he saw anything that he thought was wrong or dangerous, he would have reported it, but what he saw did not rise to that level.
2: Transcripts show that Jane Doe told campus police shortly after the 2024 incident that, quote, I can say with 100% confidence I was raped.
0: Number three.
2: An on-duty Kentucky state trooper has been fatally shot while conducting a traffic stop on a Warren County highway. Public information officer Caden Parker honoring Hayden Phillips.
5: Those who worked alongside of Hayden knew him as someone people could actually count on, both professionally and personally. He would actually do anything.

0: thing for anybody in this room at any time.
1: Phillips added that a suspect has been taken into custody and is being charged with murder. Three Florida counties have declared states of emergency amid the spread of dengue fever in the state. Health officials say a total of 190 cases have been confirmed. A woman has been arrested after allegedly leaving her four children at home alone while she took a cruise. 29-year-old Natalie Belizaire from North Miami Beach is being charged with child neglect. iPhone customers are not happy. The New York Post reports that the nearly $1,200 device has shown signs of discoloration around the three rear cameras days after purchase.
2: Whoa. That's why I am proudly sticking with my iPhone 11.
1: Look at you living in the, what, the Stone Ages? Is that what the people say?
2: Yeah, something like that. This is my daughter's hand-me-up.
1: Hand-me-down. Okay.
2: I'm not sure which way it goes. She got the upgraded model. Dad did not.
1: Is Dad going to upgrade anytime soon?
2: Hell no. 6 minutes in front of the hour.
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Thanks for being with us. A middle school kid in Arizona recently completed her fifth annual diaper drive to benefit a food bank in Phoenix. An entire U-Haul truck of donated diapers arrived after the organizing efforts of a 12-year-old named Sloan. This year's goal for the group, called Nourish Phoenix, was 22,500 diapers. She wound up with more than 30,000. She's been organizing the drive since she was just 7 years old. This year, the Huggies, Pampers, and Blueies kept pouring in until there was hardly any room to even walk around in her house. Sloan had learned of the need after volunteering at the food and clothing bank. While stocking food parcels, she noticed a section of the shelves was bare. After asking why, she told

She was told that it was where the diapers were and that they were always among the most requested items and that they had already run out. And that's where her approach to getting donated diapers began. That'll do it for this hour. For Nicole Murray and Mike Gavin, I'm Gordon Deal. 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
2: From ABC News, I'm Sherry Preston. A flight from Dubai to Tel Aviv making a sudden diversion after issuing an emergency distress signal in the air. ABC chief foreign correspondent Ian Pannell says the plane sent a general alert, then an emergency warning about what could have been a hijacking.
3: As the plane was about an hour from landing, it then suddenly suffered a rapid descent, plunging from 34,000 feet to 16,000 in 3 minutes. This was over Saudi Arabia. Passengers on board telling Israeli media the plane lost control after some kind of struggle between the pilots. Some have said one of the pilots was stabbed with a knife and that there was a lot of blood. They say fellow passengers disarmed the attacker and it was able to land.
2: The plane making an emergency landing in Saudi Arabia, it's there now. Sources tell ABC that Israel is treating this as a possible terror incident. The final U.S. troops pulling out of Iraq more than 20 years after they went in. ABC News has obtained the original statement that the Jane Doe gave to Cornell University police after the alleged sexual assault she says took place 2 years ago. Here's ABC's Aaron Katursky.
4: Jane Doe used the word rape once to explain why she took a hit of ketamine. I had become extremely uncomfortable with how this night was turning out, so my thought was, if I do ketamine again, maybe I will pass out. My thought was that if I passed out and these men had sex with me, then they could be charged with rape.
2: The DA says what she described at the time did not meet New York's legal definition of non-consensual sex. Jane Doe is suing Cornell, which is holding a campus-wide public hearing on it today. No federal guardrails on AI. Instead, the industry will police itself. That's the result of a meeting with President Trump on Tuesday.
5: They love our country, they love the world, and they came together and they did something that few people really, it's almost like a constitution in a way.
2: The president asked if there would be any bindingness to this. He said there was morally binding. You're listening to ABC News.
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2: American taxpayers footing the bill for TV ads featuring President Trump. Here's ABC's Karen Hua.
8: The White House says the ads are public service announcements. In the Senate yesterday, Democrat Maggie Hassan of New Hampshire proposed a resolution saying the government should not pay for the ads, but Republican Cynthia Lummis of Wyoming blocked the measure, claiming previous Democratic presidents have aired similar ads. Hassan responded saying, quote, people know the difference between a PSA and a political ad.
2: The money came from the Department of Homeland Security's Border Patrol budget. Each person in Hazel Township, Pennsylvania, would get $10,000 apiece if they allow North Point Development to operate a data center there. ABC's Wayne Cabot.
9: $10,000 would certainly help in a community where the average household income is $60,000 a year, but many call it a bribe and say, no way. President Trump insists these power-hungry and noisy data centers are good for communities.
5: They're going to work to make the community happy. That might be supplying oil and gas. It might be supplying education. It may be helping teachers along financially, helping people along financially.
9: Wayne Cabot, ABC News.
2: Federal prosecutors have charged a Chicago woman with fraud after she allegedly stored her mother's body in a freezer for 2 years, using her mom's identity to collect more than $20,000 worth of Social Security and food program benefits, according to court documents. Sherry Preston, ABC News.
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12: And a wonderful, happy Wednesday morning to all. It is Nick Papagni, the Ag Meter, along with Sir Josh. Sir Josh, happy Wednesday. We're almost to October 1st.
13: Happy Wednesday, Nick. How are you doing today?
12: I'm doing fantastic, and we all know tonight is the big debate in our governor race. It's going to be Steve Hilton and Xavier Becerra. You know, you always think, God, I don't know, Steve Hilton will be well prepared, but I wonder if people, how many people you think will change their mind after, you know, watching the debate tonight? Do you think anyone will? Everyone's already made up their mind.
13: I mean, I like to think there's some people that are on the fence about it and, you know, we'll make that decision based on hopefully several debates. I don't know. I would encourage everyone to listen if you're in the middle or even if you think you know who you're voting already. You know, it's great to tune in and actually get a chance to hear how these candidates think they're going to address some of these problems and then kind of make your decision. Don't just go based on a party line. Listen to this individual and what they're planning and how they think they can solve California's issues.
12: Well, that's a great dream right there. We're in day 51 where Xavier Becerra will not come on our show and answer the tough questions that we have. But we know Steve Hilton will. He's out every day. I think that's the red flag for me. If a politician doesn't want to get out in front of the people and talk about subject policy, whatever you believe in, then that's my red flag, Josh. And we can't get him out to do anything. So less is more with him.
13: Yeah, he does seem to be running a pretty quiet campaign, kind of like how the Biden administration ran their second campaign. I think it is kind of a less is more. You know, how can he come out? I don't know. I mean, I'm interested to see the debate and see how does he stand up to the things that Steve Hilton's saying and addressing California's issues and actually laying out plans and teams and how he's going to accomplish these things. How do you compete with that? Do you really get up there and say, no, he's wrong? Because it's like, well, no, if you listen to it, you can hear that he has a good vision for California and has a plan to get there. So I don't know how what he's going to do, if he's going to get up there and try to disagree with him or, you know, politely agree with him, but say how he might do it different based on his values that I think are a little bit different than Steve Hilton's. But I don't know. I'm interested to see it.
12: I would guess, and just take a note, how many times he blames the Trump administration for anything going on in California, because I think that's his outlet. He has really no answers, because you have to ask yourself, is California going moving to the right direction? If it is, hey, he's your man. If it's not, we need to make a change. And my personal view is we are broken. It's completely out of control. Corruption, fraud, money spending, we're out of control. We cannot do this any longer. I don't know how we can survive any longer.
13: Yeah, beyond just blaming the Trump administration, I think more, you know, precisely is the Trump administration, but more specifically, I think he's going to go after the war in Iran and try to make a lot of our issues in California about the war on Iran. He will probably agree that we have really high gas prices right now, but he will say it's because of the war in Iran. And that's not the case. And I hope people won't let him off that easily. Like, yes, is the war in Iran causing economic strain when we go to the pump or the grocery store? Sure, it absolutely is. But California was suffering from all of these problems before we ever went to war with Iran. They're just exacerbated by the war. But I think you're going to hear him a lot tonight lean on the war with Iran as the reason for all of California's problems, and in that sense, blame it on the Trump administration.
12: Absolutely, and you're going to see the mainstream media will jump on the Iran war. But you look at, we live in a hypocrite society. For 47 years, every president we've had all said the same thing. Iran cannot have nuclear weapons. Everyone said it will not happen on my watch, and nothing happens. But Trump stepped up to the plate and said, listen, if they do have a nuclear weapon, we're in trouble. The rest of the world's in trouble because they're crazy people. So this is one thing they cannot do, and I think it's all going to work out on that side. You take the energy and the gas away, California, then the economy is starting to grow. And Josh, another thing that drives me crazy when I see, well, the midterms, it looks like the Democrats are going to win. I'm like, what ideas do they have? We've had 4 years of a disaster, and it's taken a couple of years just to get us out of the basement. It makes me crazy, but again, no one will look at California, because it's almost like watching a football game. The rest of the country, what they're doing versus California, and it's a disaster here. So I think if you're the rest of the United States, do not do what California does.
13: Yeah, I think we're a good warning for the rest of the states. And yeah, you made a good point there about the economy. The economy is actually doing well right now. I was interested when I was at the Florida Fruit and Vegetable Conference down in Naples last week. One of the things they brought in was a poll company that, you know, does online polls and surveys based out of New York, one of the big ones. And they were talking about how the economy is doing well right now overall, but that for some reason consumer sentiment doesn't think it's doing well. And they gave several things, and part of it was social media and the mainstream media, you know, giving these headlines and convincing people that the economy's bad right now. It's like, yes, is it expensive at the pump right now? No matter where you live in the U.S., it's expensive at the pump from what I can tell. But, you know, overall, the economy is growing and is headed in a good direction, in a better direction than it ever was under our previous administration. But unfortunately, consumer sentiment hasn't caught up with it yet.
12: Yeah, no question. And you see what's going on in the United States. More business is coming back to the United States. So you won't hear that on mainstream media, because kids a lot of times are getting their news with TikTok. We're going to take a break. We're going to talk with Brian Van Groningen, part two of a great interview on your AgNet News Hour on your Wednesday morning. We will be right back. 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
2: Welcome back on your Wednesday morning. It is Nick Papagni, the Ag Meter, along with Sir Josh. We got to talk with the Pumpkin King, Brian Van Groningen from Van Groningen & Son up in Manteca, and they farm 5,000 plus acres. They do it almost all year round, and we're going to talk to Brian. Let's go. We're talking with Brian Van Groningen from Van Groningen & Sons in Manteca. When's the famous pumpkin patch get going at?
3: Yeah, so we opened last week. So every variety that we grow and even some of the test varieties that we don't even offer wholesale are in there. So we might be up to as many as 80 different varieties of pumpkins and different ornamental type of decorative gourds. And so, that opened up last week, second week of September, and that'll stay open all the way till the end of October. I believe our hours are like 9 a.m. to 6 p.m. And so, everybody that wants to come down, come on down. We've got a wide selection and very good pricing as well.
2: What I love about you, Brian, you guys do a great job marketing, and that's the world we live in now. You have to market your product, because I say it all the time. You go to a grocery store, there's so many commodities, you got to stand out.
3: That is right. And so it's interesting that you say that, because we actually, when we sell to some of these retail stores, we actually have different bin graphics just to kind of attract attention and things like that in their retail stores, because just like you said, there's just so many different products and so many different things to, you know, catch your eye. And so, yeah, marketing is very important. We have a product catalog that's on our website. 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And if you go to the product section, you can actually click on our pumpkin and fall harvest decor catalog, and you'll see all of our different products and how they're packed and shipped and sold. So everything's underneath a Pampered Farms label. And yeah, we actually have painted pumpkins. We actually invested in like a little paint room where we actually take these small pumpkins and we actually can paint anything on them. We have spooky ones, we have patriotic ones, we have funny ones, we have all kinds of different these painted pumpkins. So we actually taking it to the next level. We not only grow them and market them and ship them, but we actually kind of do like little art creations on them as well. So yeah, you're always trying to market and trying to be a little bit different and trying to get people excited about the fall season.
2: Well, Brian, you guys do such a great job. And I know last year at this time, the state of Washington, they were trying to get some pumpkins into our market. That's a no-no. So what's it going to be like this year?
3: Yeah, that's interesting that you say that, because I know Washington State and Oregon, they have been kind of coming into this California marketplace. Unfortunately, I think they do have a little bit of a competitive advantage because their labor isn't quite as high, and I don't think they have to pay quite as much of the fuel taxes that us Californians do as well. We don't ship much out of state. We do, but it's not that much, as for some of those reasons, is because our labor and our fuel costs are so high. So that's what happens when the state of California, when our costs are higher than maybe our neighboring states, then the neighboring states start being able to find avenues of ways to get their product into a California marketplace, because they just don't have some of the costs that are involved in their growing and in their inputs. So yes, so I would say, you know, that is something we've been kind of combating. And being that we're the pumpkin capital of the world as far as growing pumpkins, you know, that's a little bit troubling when you think about that.
2: I would love to see a giant sign out at Jack Tone Road with that. We are the

0: Pumpkin Kings because I want to see more. I think we got to start pushing California grown more. I don't want to see other states, other countries bring products right here when they don't have to.
1: I would agree with that. California has the most diverse farming, land and water and environment. You know, we can grow anything here. And to have to rely on other parts of the world or other, states, there's just no reason for it. We can grow anything here. I mean, there's many crops, for very few crops that we can't grow here. And I could see importing those. But the rest of this, California grown 100%.
0: We're talking with Brian Van Groningen from Van Groningen and Sons. And Brian, when you're looking at different new varieties, what do you look at? Longer shelf life, tasting better, what is it?
1: I would say shelf life could be one, but something that's unique. You know, we, being that we grow so many pumpkins and we've been doing it for so long, we actually dedicate a couple acres every year where we just grow test varieties. And the seed companies, they will approach us and say, hey, we have this new and improved variety or this new variety that just looks different or it's got this. We have a variety that we start growing that we actually call Honeybee, and it's a variety that's kind of a darker variety and it's got yellow stripes down the side. It looks like the abdomen of like a bee. So we call it Honeybee. So we grew those a few years ago and we thought, hey, that's pretty neat. That's something that we've never seen before. So we don't grow them just to grow them because they look different. We have to be able to market it too. So we work very closely with the retail stores. And we'll show them these varieties and say, hey, we could offer you this, we could offer you that. And a lot of the retail stores like that because they want to be different too. They want to be able to carry something that maybe their competitor doesn't, that kind of sets them apart. So we're willing to partner with a lot of these bigger stores, bigger retail outlets, and grow stuff for them that they would love to market themselves. So we're kind of working not only with the seed companies, but we're working with the retailer, the end user. And so we kind of form a relationship from start to finish.
0: We're getting educated today on pumpkins. Let's take a break. You're listening to the AgNet News Hour on your Wednesday morning. We'll be right back.

0: every referee, umpire, and judge in high school sports. We want to say, we see you.
1: We see everything you do for us that goes unnoticed.
0: We see the positive role models that you are.
1: We see the way you get unfairly criticized just for doing your job.
0: The truth is, we couldn't play without you.
1: So thank you for investing your time in us.
0: Thank you for protecting the integrity of the game, no matter what.
1: We hope you always know how much we appreciate you.
0: Because without you, this is just recess. It's not really a game.
1: Thank you for always making it possible for us to play the sports we love.
0: Want to serve the students in your community? 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
2: Welcome back on your happy Wednesday morning. Well, the good news is, I've always said I always want to see Halloween on a Saturday so kids can go out and enjoy it. They don't have to worry about getting up the next morning. Well, this year, Halloween's on a Saturday. Let's go back to Brian.
3: We're talking with Brian Van Groningen from Van Groningen and Sons. And not only are you the kings, you're the innovators as well. And I love that. So I know you're very competitive. But I know it would be tough to do it. But you want it one of these years? Are you going to go for the pumpkin that weighs the most? I know you've been to maybe the 400-pounder before, and you can't get a forklift out in the mud and everything. But come on, you're a competitor.
4: Yeah, I know it. I've had people ask me before, hey, have you guys grown trying to do these big competitions? And for me to do that, I could probably do that, but it would probably take so much time and so much effort. I've got too many other things that I need to make sure are going right. If I grew the biggest pumpkin, but the rest of my acres weren't growing well, then I'd probably have kind of a little bit of a problem on my hands. So yeah, I've never really done that. I do remember as a boy, my grandfather grew a pumpkin one time that was maybe around 400 or 500 pounds, 600 pounds. But I've never really taken that time. I guess I maybe should try that one year, but you know, my priorities might be a little off if I was dedicating so much time onto one pumpkin rather than the other millions that we end up growing.
3: So is it lucky, or do people actually try to do that? Is there special seeds for that?
4: There are special seeds, special varieties. I know there's a family here in Ripon that they've been doing it for many years. He's actually an ag teacher at Modesto Junior College. And I've seen pictures. I should go out there and ask if I could visit, but I've seen pictures of what they do. It's very, very extravagant and intricate what they do. I think they thin and they select, and they actually put the pumpkin up on like a little pedestal so it doesn't sit in the ground and have any chance of any insects or any sort of disease start to rot the bottom of it. And they actually keep it in the shade in the afternoon and all kinds of things. And I think they've won competitions before. I wouldn't venture to say they've grown pumpkins over 1,000 pounds. So to me, when I see that, I think, wow, that's amazing. But I don't know if I could have the patience or the dedication to be able to do that. That's like a masterpiece. I'm trying to like make a painting, but I don't have enough time just for that one masterpiece. So
3: I'm going to guess that Ripon Christian High School and Elementary School, you guys have the best pumpkins.
4: yeah, you're right. I've actually done our FFA group at Ripon Christian, very vibrant group. About almost seems like half the kids are in the FFA down there. They're at Ripon Christian. We've done ag days before, and there's been all kinds of industries, and they've asked me to come down. We've been in ag days numerous times with just bringing pumpkins down there, and sometimes we'll kind of do it more with the younger kids. And you know, I'd have to say we're probably one of the most popular vendors at that Ag Day, because we've got all the different pumpkins and we're handing them out to the kids. And that's part of what's growing pumpkins makes it fun, is that we get to, you know, make families, kind of create memories and have a fun time during this fall season.
3: I love that. We're talking with Brian Van Groningen from Van Groningen and Sons. And you mentioned FFA, and I love FFA because we got to get kids going in farming. A lot of kids in these schools don't know where their food comes from. Were you an FFA kid growing up?
4: I never had that opportunity, believe it or not. Our FFA program did not start till after I was already out of that age group. So if there was FFA, I would have been part of it. I did take ag courses in high school. We just didn't have that. Unfortunately, didn't have that opportunity. But it's really cool to be able to see that, because I know some younger people who have really had some big successes. It's not just always about learning about agriculture, which is what FFA is, you know, mainly about, but it's also allowing these kids to, you know, gain confidence. I know public speaking is one of the things that you'll learn to do at FFA, judging, all these things, and that's people skills. That's other life skills that you can learn. And I've seen kids kind of go from maybe an introverted type of kid into these, you know, into a kid that's just, you know, full of confidence and full of, you know, skills. And so I think it's great. And we've got some really great instructors. And, you know, to be an instructor for an FFA program, that takes a lot of work. And I've got some deep respect for all those FFA instructors that are involved and run these programs.
3: Yes, we got to give high fives to all the instructors, because without them, FFA is going to struggle. We've had Christy Meyer on from the National FFA, and they're having their big convention coming up in October. There are over 1 million kids throughout the United States in FFA, and you're right. I say it all the time on the show. If you see FFA on a resume and someone's looking for a job, stop what you're doing. Say, when can you start? Because they have the greatest people skills, and in the world we live in today where kids are texting all the time, we're losing people skills, but FFA kids are the best.
4: I would totally agree with that. I've had classes come out, FFA classes, and done field trips. They're some of the nicest kids, some of the most personable kids, very down to earth. And no, I would highly recommend to support your local FFA program, whichever way that you can. And I always say that too. It's great when you have FFA on your resume. It really means something.
3: It's so exciting for me to know that over 1 million kids are in FFA and growing.
5: Oh, yeah. It's growing every year, and it is amazing. Amazing program, and just love to see their continued growth.
3: Their big show is coming up in 3 weeks in Indianapolis. So we'll get Christy Meyer back on and talk about the big show. The Ag Meter wants to go there one of these days just to see the show. We'll take a break. We're here on Wednesday morning. Hope everyone's having a great morning. 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
3: Welcome back on your Wednesday morning. It is the Ag Meter and Sir Josh. We're talking great farming with Brian Van Groningen. Let's go back. Yeah, I would tell every mom and dad listening right now, get your kid into FFA, and you don't have to be a farmer to get an FFA. He or she might fall in love with farming afterwards, but I think it's great. Now, you mentioned schools. How do they get involved? I think schools would be great to get over your pumpkin patch. How do they do that?
4: Yeah, so I mean, schools, they can contact us directly all across our website. They can reach us at info@vgandsons.com. I've had different schools come out and want to have field trips. I'll stop my day and, you know, spend 30 minutes to an hour. We can do, you know, field trips. I've actually done through Farm Bureau, California Farm Bureau. We've done virtual field trips where a monitor was on site, and we actually did a virtual field trip. We started in the field, and we went all the way back to our packing shed, all the way through our packing shed during the pumpkin season. And that virtual field trip, it was done professionally by a, you know, filming company, and that was broadcast live into as many as 20,000 different students' classrooms throughout the counties of Stanislaus and San Joaquin. So it's called Ag in the Classroom. It's through the Farm Bureau. So Ag in the Classroom program actually does it. We don't do it every year. I believe we did it 2 years ago. It seems like we do it every third year because they kind of rotate. But you can actually go on YouTube. And you can find that. Just type in, I believe, Ag in the Classroom or California Farm Bureau, and those videos are up on YouTube right now. So yeah, anything to promote agriculture, you know, whether it's visits out into the field or doing something through some of these other organizations like the Farm Bureau, we're always open to that.
3: Well, the Ag Meter's got to get out and see Van Groningen and Son. I'll be out there shortly, Brian. And, of course, the hay and alfalfa. What's the hay and alfalfa market looking like right now?
4: Yeah, you know, it's been slightly improving. It's kind of goes along with the other commodities. I guess you would say when commodity prices are high, alfalfa prices will tend to move up higher too. When the commodity prices are a little bit lower, those will kind of wane as well. So I'd say it's kind of right in the middle. A lot of our alfalfa gets baled up and it gets sent to either our own feedlot or it goes to other dairies and other cow producers in this area. So I would say right now it's doing pretty well.
3: And we're talking with Brian Van Groningen from Van Groningen and Sons up in Manteca. Well, we have a huge election and almost a little over 30 days away. Have you met any of the governor candidates?
4: I haven't personally met them, no. I've watched plenty of the debates. I believe there's another debate that's going to be coming up here pretty soon. I know it's debate season. So followed it kind of from afar. Haven't really been too involved in it personally.
3: And how big of an election is this for, especially in California farming?
4: Yeah, it's always big. It's always big. Unfortunately, a lot of the candidates that we support in the Valley and in the ag community, a lot of times they don't get voted in. And it's just, we're just outnumbered. Unfortunately, California's got a lot of different parts to it. You know, it seems like the bigger metropolises kind of get their candidates pushed through a lot simpler just from the, you know, general election and the popular vote. But, yeah, that's something that's always been a struggle over the last couple of generations. We're just a very Democratic state. Republicans don't really seem like they stand much of a chance, unfortunately.
3: So how much has farming changed, Brian, since you went to Fresno State in 1995? Has it changed a lot?
4: I would say so, yeah. I would say when I think about it, it's a lot of it has changed, but a lot of it hasn't changed. I'd say it's kind of been a blend. I know there's a lot more mechanization and a lot more things of that nature, but as far as the raw growing of the crop itself, it's still a lot the same. I mean, soils, you know, managed maybe a little bit differently. You know, we have a lot of our crop protection materials over the years have been taken away, but there's always been new and improved ones that come on the scene. There's, you know, mating disruption and things of that nature that we can use in like our almond crops where, you know, we don't have to spray quite as much. And so I think there's been a lot of good improvements over time. I'd say on the harvesting packing side, I'd say mechanization is probably the biggest thing that's changed over those years.
2: I think because of the great weather we have, the great soils we have in California, the only thing that's changed is our political thinking, and it's crushing California. And this is

0: it's such a big election.
1: Yeah, and like you said, I mean, a lot of it is the same, other than there are things like taking away some of the tools from our toolbox, whether it's rodenticides and leading to issues with rodents eating irrigation systems, or, you know, lack of pesticides, losing some of those pesticides that we used to rely on, and fertilizers as well. So, but thankfully, you know, California farming is resilient and innovative, and it seems like no matter what they take away from us, we find some new way to find something better and keep on farming.
0: And I think the mainstream media wants to say farming's bad, but the Van Groningens have been doing this for 95 years. We'll definitely have to talk. I'll be out there on the 100th anniversary, but they're not around 95 years if they're doing something bad in farming. And this is why this show is so important, to let people know the word is farming and ag is great for our economy, environment. And so don't believe the mainstream media every time you hear about farming.
1: No, exactly. They wouldn't have been, you know, going on almost 100 years now if they weren't doing something right and taking care of their land. That's the thing. Farmers are the biggest environmentalists we have in this state. Maybe not the most radical, loud ones that you hear on mainstream media, but they're the biggest environmentalists actually out there, you know, working hard every day to preserve the land.
0: Absolutely, Sir Josh, because this is why we love our show. We're sharing the great stories of people like Brian Van Groningen, and this is what we do. And we bring reports to you, and you decide. Fair and balanced. You make the call how important farming is in California, because I think the politicians don't really take it serious like they should. We'll take a break. We'll talk more on Wednesday morning edition of the AgNet News Hour, the AgMeter, Sir Josh. We will be right back.

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1: Contests are open to listeners over 18 with a valid Social Security number. 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Winners are responsible for any taxes related to prizes. Prizes are non-transferable, redeemable, or exchangeable. Cash will not be awarded in lieu of merchandise or service. One entry per person per contest. Employees of the AGM Radio Group reserve the right to disqualify contestants who do not adhere to the contest rules. All prizes must be picked up by winner within 2 weeks of when the prize is won during regular business hours, Monday through Friday, 8:30 a.m. to 5 p.m., excluding holidays, at 3620 Sacramento Street, Suite 204, San Luis Obispo, California. All decisions, regardless of the circumstances, are final by the employees of the AGM Radio Group.
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6: Welcome back on your happy Wednesday morning. Tomorrow is my favorite day of the week. Of course, it's Thursday. You all know that by now. And tonight, big debate. And I believe it's on CNN, so we'll have to report back to see what everyone thinks about that. Let's go back. We're talking with the Pumpkin King. This is a perfect example. We're talking Brian Van Groningen from Van Groningen and Sons in Manteca, farming 95 years. You wouldn't be farming 95 years if you weren't doing a great job with the soil. And sometimes the environmentalists say, well, farming's horrible. Let's put solar in. We don't need farming in California. Great example of you're doing the right things.
7: Yeah, that's kind of a wild concept. To me, I could see if maybe that ground was not useful for anything else. Yeah, you know, we can produce solar. That's fine. Produce a clean natural energy that way. But when the soil is as fertile as it is, and the water should be a lot more available and plentiful if it was used for some of the right better purposes of producing food, we wouldn't be in that situation. So it kind of seems like things are a little bit pushing towards agendas that are, anti-food producing viewpoints. So yeah, I would say agriculture. I mean, if they keep putting up different solar farms and more, urban type settings and cut back on our farmland, that's not a great trend to be moving towards. I don't think.
6: Well, we know you're at Jack Tone Road, French Camp, up in Northern California. Before we let you go, what would you like to tell California about the pumpkin season, the kings of pumpkins?
7: Yeah, I would say pumpkin season, enjoy it. It only comes around once a year. It's for a short period of time. You know, enjoy this nice fall weather. This is some of my favorite type of weather this time of year. The days are not quite as hot, and the nights are real enjoyable. Get out there, spend some time with your family, make memories, look for your favorite type of pumpkins to decorate and to carve and to enjoy. You know, look for our label, Pampered Farms. We're up and down throughout the whole state. And, just have a real fun pumpkin fall season.
6: I bought my three Pampered label pumpkins last week, so they're out in full bloom in California. And you're going all over California, so they're out there right now.
7: Exactly. Yeah. Thanks for your support, Nick. I really much appreciate you looking out for our Pampered Farms label.
6: We're talking with Brian Van Groningen from Van Groningen and Sons up in Manteca. You're not only a super farmer, you're the king of pumpkins. You're also super dad, athletes in the family. Tell me about how do you do farming and being a super dad?
7: Yeah, you know, it isn't always easy. You know, we were just talking about Joel Allen and Josh Allen. You know, I kind of have a somewhat similar story, even though he's not a professional athlete. But my son grew up playing basketball, Rick and Christian High School. He was actually an all-state player, basketball two times, small school, all-state, Division Five. And he also played volleyball. And when he got into college age, he said, "Dad, I want to play volleyball, men's volleyball." I said, "Hey, let's, you know, go for it. I'm totally supportive of that." Attended the Masters University, which is a small Christian college down in the Santa Clarita area, and got a volleyball scholarship. Worked his way throughout the program. By the time he was a junior, he was an All-American volleyball player, men's volleyball. And then his senior year, his team went 27-0. Their big accomplishment that year is they traveled to Stanford University, who was ranked top 10 in the nation at that time, beat Stanford on their home court in Maples Arena in five sets. And that led them to the whole rest of the season going undefeated, won the national championship. My son, Braden, was named the NAIA, which is basically like the equivalent of like Division II. He was the NAIA Men's National Player of the Year for that season. And then at the national tournament, he was also named the national tournament MVP. He not only won the his team went undefeated 27-0. He was not only the national player of the year, but also the national tournament MVP at the same time. So, my wife and I took many trips throughout the whole United States. Most of his matches were on the West Coast because that's where volleyball is the biggest, and we very much enjoyed that. You know, those 4 years that he ended up playing. He did have some opportunities to play overseas. He was recruited by a few of those teams, but I think he was at the point of his career where he's like, I will just want to get into the workforce and start earning a living and buying a home. He was pretty much kind of beat up as far as just playing all those years with, you know, some back and

0: issues, and he actually played his last senior year with a partial hernia as well. He got things out, and so yeah, no, we were very, very blessed to be able to have a son that played athletics, and we were able to kind of follow him around during that time period.
1: Braden Van Groningen, the NAIA Player of the Year, Dad, that's outstanding. Now, I'm sure you and your wife were in Stanford to watch that.
0: We were. We had a big reading section there. We had probably over 50 people, and I've been on the Stanford campus before, never been in Maples Pavilion before, but yeah, it was outstanding. It was like a 5-set match. They ended up winning. It was like 2.5 hours. It was actually nationally broadcast. It was across the Big Ten network at the time. And yeah, no, it was a super time that we'll always remember.
1: Can you imagine when Braden becomes a dad? Hey, Dad, were you any good in volleyball? I don't know, son. I don't know. 27-0, I was All-American and Player of the Year in the national scene. We'll take a break. Come back more with Brian Van Groningen here on your Wednesday morning. But what a story Brian has. I love this. We will be right back.

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2: Welcome back on your Wednesday morning. Hope you're enjoying this. We're learning about pumpkins, watermelons. We're learning about manteca and farming with Brian. Let's go back to the interview. So Brian, as a dad, you're an athlete as well because you're a big 6'4" guy. How is it being a dad watching your kid who's a superstar?
3: It's outstanding. You know, you always hope that your kids will succeed in anything that they do. My daughter played sports growing up as well. She was a successful high school player. And so you just try to encourage your kids to give it their best and to try their best. My son ended up just being in the right situation, choosing the right sport, and was very successful with it. And I know those same things that they use to be successful in whatever they do when they're younger, those translate into real life skills. So I can see that right now where just the work ethic and the discipline and the dedication that it takes to be successful in those sports translate into the business world as well. And so it's very rewarding to be able to teach your kids to, you know, have those qualities, and they will stick with you throughout the rest of your life and whatever you end up trying doing.
2: Well, I'm very blessed because the PAG meter's hat on is I love sports, and the AG meter's hat on is I love AG. You put both together, AG kids turn out to be great farmers and vice versa. You make each other tough, and it's the work ethics, the whole thing. And I just think it's what a great story this is. You're a great farming, a great dad, 27-0, okay? And player of the year, what a great story this is.
3: Yeah, no, it was amazing. We got to see a lot of different

0: different country. His junior year, another story, they actually traveled to Pepperdine University. Pepperdine was also ranked in the top 10 at the time. They beat Pepperdine on their own home court as well. They did the same thing with Cal State Northridge. They are only 20 minutes away from Cal State Northridge, ranked in the top 15. Beat Cal State Northridge on their home court. So it was just amazing to see this small private school being able to go out and play with all the big boys schools and, you know, beat them. It's kind of one of those situations where I'm sure the other schools underestimated the talent and the abilities. But if you really put your mind to it and you come in thinking that, you know, something's possible and you're able to execute, anything can happen. You see it all the time throughout sports, and being able to witness that and being in those gyms and arenas to be able to witness that are just lifelong memories.
1: I tell all the mom and dads as well, as you're making memories, enjoy the ride, because when they graduate, when it's over, it's over.
0: 100%. We tried to not miss anything. We were gone weekend after weekend throughout the months of January, February, March, April, May. I had to put some of the farming things on hold. Luckily, I have a strong team that's below me, so we didn't really miss a beat. But being able to enjoy that and be there to support your kid and also be able to witness what they're, doing out athletically. It's just one of those things where if you ever have that opportunity, don't ever miss that, because you'll never get those times back.
1: Well, we've had Joe Allen on. You're talking about Josh Allen, the quarterback of Buffalo, of Mr. Fireball. And he goes to as many games as possible to see the Buffalo Bills quarterback play. So I get that.
0: That is great. I'm a huge Josh Allen fan. I would have never been able to say that I would ever follow the Buffalo Bills, but I think if you're involved in agriculture and you like sports and you're from California, how can you not be a Josh Allen fan?
1: Absolutely. And I can't wait to go out and see Rip and Christian, the Knights, play basketball soon. I will definitely call you when I'm on my way. So, Brian, thank you so much for joining us today. Again, if they want to find out about Van Groningen and Sons, the pumpkins, the watermelons, where do they go on the website?
0: Yeah, go to VG, that's V as in Van, G as in Groningen, so VGandSons.com. So VGandSons.com. You'll see all of our labels on there. If you want to do a school fundraiser, we have those options. If you want to, you know, start your own retail stand or, buy for, any sort of event, we have product catalog on that website. You can get through that website to our catalog. All the information is there for you to contact us. Like I said, we supply pumpkins throughout the whole state, and we would love to start a new relationship with customers.
1: And ag in the classroom. Get your kids out there on a field trip.
0: Exactly. Yeah, feel free to reach out about that too. I've done that numerous times. I love doing it.
1: Thank you so much. Brian Van Groningen, thank you again, and we'll do this again. I just feel like when I see the Pampered label, I got to get Brian on the radio.
0: Awesome. I love being on, Nick. Thanks for having me.
1: Brian Van Groningen from Van Groningen and Sons. Thanks, Brian. I want everyone to have a great Wednesday. Enjoy the debate tonight. See you back tomorrow. The Ag Meter, Sir Josh.
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1: From ABC News, I'm Sherry Preston. A new readout on the economy. Inflation cooled last month, even as consumers kept spending. The Fed's favorite inflation gauge shows inflation at 3.4% year over year, actually lower than economists had expected. The nation's GDP also growing at a solid 2.2% in the second quarter. A fight between pilots on board a commercial plane traveling from Dubai to Tel Aviv, causing the airline to make an emergency landing in Saudi Arabia overnight. Minutes after a general alert, the plane descended rapidly but was able to land.
2: One telling Israeli Channel 12 News, there were moments when we were sure this was the end. We heard screams and screams, and then we saw that the cockpit was being opened and there was blood there. Now, an Israeli source telling ABC News that Israel is treating this as a possible terror incident. Prime Minister Netanyahu, of course, is being briefed.
1: ABC Chief Foreign Correspondent Ian Pannell. Severe weather stretching across much of the country today, fueled by the remnants of Hurricane Polo. ABC's Jim Ryan says there was even a tornado in the Texas panhandle.
3: As sirens wailed in the darkness, flashes of lightning silhouetted a terrifying sight.
4: Oh my God!
3: A rope-like tornado stretching to the ground southwest of Amarillo. Even employees at the local National Weather Service office had to shelter in place. The potential twister was accompanied by heavy rain and flash flooding around the city of 200,000.
1: Some 30 million Americans are in line for more possible flooding today from that same line of storms. AI companies signing a pledge to police themselves amid dire warnings from artificial intelligence leaders about the technology. That pledge coming after a four-hour meeting behind closed doors with President Trump at the White House.
5: I believe they're going to be used for the good, and when they're not, we're going to be able to nab them. But there's going to be a tremendous self-policing aspect.
1: The president asked if the new so-called Constitution was at all binding, said it was morally binding. You're listening to ABC News.
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1: ABC News has obtained the original 2024 statement from the woman at the center of the rape allegations at Cornell University.
8: At one point, she said no to the foursome she claimed one of the fraternity brothers proposed. Another time, she recalled a group of multiple men walking into a room, and I was instantly horrified, and I remember squealing out loud and running across the room and hiding under the covers on another bed. Several of the frat brothers have issued statements saying they did nothing wrong.
1: ABC's Aaron Katursky. There are calls for an independent investigation. A big announcement from the Pentagon expected today. ABC's Lionel Moise.
9: Defense Secretary Pete Hegseth is set to announce major cuts in military leadership, cutting the number of generals and admirals by 20%. Last September, Hegseth warned top brass of changes while pushing new fitness and grooming standards.
10: It's tiring to look out at combat formations, or really any formation, and see fat troops. Likewise, it's completely unacceptable to see fat generals and admirals.
9: Today's announcement comes the same day the U.S. is withdrawing troops from Iraq. The final troops set to leave today. It's the second time the U.S. has withdrawn.
1: Barring any last-minute clemency, Tennessee death row inmate Krista Gayle Pike is set to be executed in a couple of hours. If it happens, she would be the first woman executed in Tennessee in 200 years. Pike stabbed and beat a classmate to death in 1995. Her supporters have argued her history of mental illness should have been considered. I'm Sherry Preston, ABC News.
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13: Now, once again, good morning and welcome to First Look. I hope you're set to go for another day. Got a lot planned for you this morning. We're going to start off our chat with Terry Bandage from the city of Atascadero. Still to come, we've got Bridget Reddy and Leslie Rodrain from Jack's Helping Hand. We'll throw a happy hour your way. We've got a special guest in from the Templeton Tennis Ranch. We'll have Terry Bandish in again from Atascadero and a whole bunch more. Like I said, we've got a lot planned for you today. I hope you are set to go, and welcome to First Look.
14: Good morning with your Central Coast headlines. I'm Ben Hayes. A man suspected of shooting and killing a woman in San Miguel has been taken into custody. The San Luis Obispo County Sheriff's Office says deputies responded to the report of shots fired at a home in the 500 block of River Road about 10 p.m. Monday and found 60-year-old Reina Espinoza with multiple gunshot wounds. She did not survive. According to the Sheriff's Office, investigators determined the shooting followed a domestic disturbance between the victim and 61-year-old Jose Sevilla Ruiz, who is in jail on a charge of murder. KSBY says Cal Poly has launched a new web portal offering an in-depth look at a proposed mixed-use development on approximately 30 acres of university farmland off Highland Drive. The website lays out a vision for the university's west campus, reimagining the area as a mixed-use district that could potentially include a hotel, conference center, grocery store, and more. Cal Poly President Jeffrey Armstrong issued a letter addressing concerns about losing that land, stating the university already has a plan to restore 18 of the 30 acres. California Governor Gavin Newsom has suspended summer blend gasoline requirements and allowed winter blend gas to be made and sold early. This comes as gas prices in California are reaching record highs. Caroline Chen, a professor at San Jose State University's Lucas College of Business, says the move was expected and is meant to increase supply and lower prices.
15: California cannot control what the, you know, price of a barrel of crude oil is. That is beyond the control of California. But what California can control is what we do within our state.
14: Winter blend gasoline in California is generally 10 to 30 cents cheaper per gallon than the stricter summer blend. AAA reports right now the average price for a gallon of gas in California is $6.38 a gallon. With your Central Coast headlines, I'm Ben Hayes.
13: Ben, thank you very much, and good morning. It is 6:08 here on First Look.
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13: Well, for those of you who can afford to drive, I've got good news for you. The roads are kind of clear out there this morning. It is. Looks like we have no accidents or incidents. There's a couple spots where we've got construction going on, including through Pismo Beach, so make sure you're driving carefully through that area. Other than that, it looks like we've got pretty smooth sailing. When it comes to that weather forecast here this morning, mostly sunny skies throughout the rest of the day, both North and South County. 79 the high for San Luis and the surrounding areas. Looks like about 74 to 75 at the beaches. Sunny and 90 today. North of the grade, looks like as we get to the weekend, we're going to be back up into the mid to upper 90s, too, in the North County. So it's going to get just a little bit warmer. Current temperatures include San Luis at 62, 56 in Paso, Atascadero at 58, 56 in Templeton, Santa Margarita, Morro Bay, Los Osos, Avila Beach, Rio Grande all at 60, 57 in Pismo Beach, Grover Beach, 54 in Napomo, Santa Maria and Orchid, both say 55 this hour.
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0: 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Oh, there's a weather forecast as well. If you'd like to have it sent, absolutely free. All you have to enter is your email address so we can send it to you. It shows up in your inbox every day about noon. Maybe slightly before, maybe slightly after, depending on how my day is going. So it gets sent out every day about noonish. And if you want to get signed up, all you have to do is head to 920kvec.com or use the KVEC app. It is that easy. On the phone with Terry Banish from the city of Atascadero. Good morning, Terry. How are you doing today?
1: I am doing great. How are you?
0: I'm doing good. Always a treat to find out what's going on in Atascadero. And when we talk on Wednesdays, we know the first thing is, well, it's normally Farmer's Market, because Farmer's Market is tonight, isn't it?
1: Yeah, it is today from 3 to 5:30. So we're rolling in the farmers and the produce and the veggies and all the seasonal things will be out there, too. So yep. It's a lot of fun and quite a few farmers to choose from as well. So get out there, Sunken Gardens, downtown Atascadero, and you know what? If you don't feel like cooking, there's plenty of places to choose from to go have dinner or have a early dinner, late lunch, whatever you want to call it. Drink establishments are all throughout the downtown. Go check it out. The boutique shops are also open at that time. So, you know, get your shopping on because it's fall.
0: Yep.
1: We're headed into holidays pretty quick.
0: We are. How did the Sip and Shop go this last week on Friday night?
1: It went fantastic. They had a ton of people out there. It was hopping. It's such a popular event. There's over 20 downtown businesses participating, and you have your wristband, and you get complimentary wine tastes as you go through the different stores and things, and meeting the merchants and getting an idea of, you know, your holiday shopping is always fun. And, you know, Thanksgiving and Halloween and all the things that are coming up for the fall is fun. But it was super successful. So if you've missed it in the past, don't miss it coming up. The next one will be Friday, December 5th, part of the holiday Sip and Shop. So more Sip and Shops are headed your way.
0: Sounds
1: as they
0: good.
1: Say.
0: And popularity-wise, I heard that you've had pretty good crowds at the coffee cart on Tuesdays and Wednesdays at the park.
1: We sure do. So Atascadero Lake Park is out here bright and early, crack of dawn, like 7 a.m., serving up some coffee. So for everybody walking their dogs and working out, whatever that you're doing, walking around the lake, make sure that you bring a couple, you know, extra ways to purchase some good coffee out there. We have the coffee happening at that time from 7 to 11 a.m., and it's Tuesdays and Wednesdays, and soon to expand to the weekends. So we'll be having some more coffee out there when people are off work and they're doing their thing. And, swing by. It's right in front of the pavilion and the Ranger House, so it's right there.
0: All right. Well, so, again, right now, Tuesday and Wednesday, but expansion coming on the coffee cart at the Lake Park. That's pretty cool. Now, I know there's a big event happening for the city of Atascadero. There's free waste drop-off, compost giveaway. Tell me what's going on there.
1: Yes, so Atascadero residents, they're invited to a free waste drop-off and one free yard of compost giveaway for 1 week only, so it's October 17th through the 24th. It will be over at the Waste Management Slo County Transfer Station. That's located at 3360 La Cruz Way in Paso Robles, and the entrance to it is on Marquita Avenue. That's Monday through Friday, 7 to 4, Saturday, 7 to 3. And what you can bring are household items such as sofas, chairs, rugs, mattresses, washers, dryers, trash, and recyclables, and then rocks and similar material, but loose items have to be bagged. Scrap metal, but please keep it separate, and then yard debris, including leaves and large branches, up to 6 inches diameter or 4 feet in length. So it gives you an idea of what you can bring. And items that are not accepted is the basically your commercial construction or landscape debris, appliances containing Freon, electronic or hazardous waste, and tires. So lots going on there. This event is for Atascadero residents only, or Atascadero residential customers only, basically. Bring a photo ID and a waste management bill with a matching address. You don't have to get a voucher. A minimum load only is up to 1,000 pounds. Minimum load up to 1,000 pounds, basically. Arrive in a personal vehicle or truck. No trailers with personal trucks. And small trailers are allowed with personal vehicles, but they have to be about the size of a pickup bed. So hopefully that's good information. But if you have more questions on it, certainly call them at 466-3636.
0: Okay. Well, it sounds like it's one I've taken advantage of a couple of different times, and it really, really helps. Now, let's talk Fall Fest, because this is one of the big ones.

0: where we get the all the rides are coming to town.
1: Absolutely. So Fall Fest is earlier this year. We're trying to get it out of the rainy season. So hopefully El Nino's with us on this. We have October 16th through the 18th, and Friday it will kick off from 4 to 10 p.m. It's the 6th annual Atascadero Fall Fest, and then it will continue on Saturday from 12 p.m. to 10 p.m. And then Sunday, the 18th, the same time, 12 to 10 p.m. So definitely come down for that. There's a lot of different entertainment, all the rides, you name it. There's a lot to come and see and do. The merchants, all of the different food trucks. Also, if you're going to be wanting to drink some, you know, alcoholic beverages out there, we'll definitely have that for you, and all the proceeds will benefit the Central Coast Zoo. So we have quite a bit going on as a part of that Fall Fest. And in addition to that, the Colony Days Parade will be on Saturday, October 17th, in conjunction with Fall Fest from 10 a.m. till 12 noon, and then you'll have your annual community celebration afterwards. So a lot happening that weekend. Plan for it. And if you have any questions on any of that, go to visitatascadero.com and click on events. And under that event, you'll see more information and websites that you can link to.
0: All right. Now, I know that I've been seeing things on social media there that with the change, I know October's a big month at the zoo, and more and more people just really diving into the name change of the Central Coast Zoo, excited about what that's going to bring to the zoo, and supporting things higher and more than ever. And I know you've got some pretty big things coming up there. Zoo Boo is a big one, isn't it?
1: Yeah, absolutely. So our Zoo Boo is October 23rd and 24th from 4 p.m. until 7 p.m. Tickets are on sale now. Go to visitatascadero.com or centralcoastzoo.org. Also, we will have our Pumpkin Smash the following day. That's Sunday, October 25th. So we have a two-day event for Zoo Boo, and then that Sunday, the 25th, we have the Pumpkin Smash. That will be at the Central Coast Zoo as well from 10 a.m. to 1 p.m. So Zoo Boo is 4 to 7 p.m. on October 23rd and 24th, and Pumpkin Smash will be October 25th from 10 a.m. to 1 p.m. Pumpkin Smash is with general admission. Zoo Boo has a separate ticket to purchase, and you can buy it either at the zoo or online.
0: And it's going to be a really good time. The dates again for Zoo Boo is going to be
1: October 23rd and 24th from 4 to 7 p.m., and you'll need tickets for that.
0: All righty. And then Orange and Gray Fridays, we still have another couple of those coming up with home games for the Greyhounds.
1: We sure do. So Orange and Gray Fridays, we have October 16th and October 30th. Those are both home games where you'll wear your orange and gray on that Friday. And whether you're going to lunch or dinner or whatever you'd like to do, is 10% off food items from participating restaurants, and then 10% off just beverages from others. So there's a full list. It ranges from A-Town Diner, Barley and Boar, Blast and Brew, Cielo, Colony Sandwich Company, Guesthouse Grill, Maple Lounge, Streetside Ale House, Wild Fields Brew House. And then for beverages, A-Town Chop Shop, Decades Lounge, Kula, Hawaiian Kitchen and Winery, Maple Lounge, and Wild Fields Brew House again. So wear your orange and gray. Next one coming up is October 16th, and the Greyhounds play Paso. So,
0: nice.
1: Yep, you want to plan for that.
0: Tell me that list that you went through so quickly. There is up someplace where people can see it.
1: There is. You can go to atascadero.org and look under our recent press releases, and you'll see all that information there.
0: Oh, sounds good. And then last but not least, I know it's a little early, but we're talking trick-or-treat, because if you haven't had your kids in downtown Atascadero, it's a really cool place to go trick-or-treating.
1: It sure is. So downtown Atascadero will have their downtown trick-or-treat, but where all the different merchants will be participating. They'll be marked that they're participating. There'll be different, like, zones throughout the downtown where you can go and do the costume contest and all those type of things. So they'll have that pretty well laid out. Our downtown merchants are a great group, and they're coordinating all of this. And as we get closer to the end of October, more to come. But at least for now, get your costumes on, because we have the kids have a costume contest, the families have a costume contest, and the pets have a costume contest. So that will be happening at Downtown Trick or Treat.
0: All right. Sounds fun. Any information you need, usually visit atascadero.com. We'll get you all the things that you need to know. Terry Banish joins us every week to talk about some of the things that are going on. Terry, have a great week, and we'll talk to you again next Wednesday, okay?
1: All righty. Thank you, Andy.
0: You betcha. It is about 6:24 here on First Look, and one of the things that the pandemic killed that was one of my favorite things in the world was buffets. Now buffets have to go above and beyond if they want to survive in a post-pandemic world, whether it's a Las Vegas buffet or the hometown buffet. Heather Haddon from Wall Street Journal talks a little bit more about it with Gordon Deal this morning.
2: Restaurant chains like Golden Corral are offering more all-you-can-eat deals to attract cash-strapped diners, but rising food, labor, and fuel costs threaten profits. That's why these restaurants carefully watch what we throw away. It's a story by Heather Haddon, reporter at the Wall Street Journal. Heather, what's trending?
3: Buffets still exist. Golden Corral is the nation's largest buffet chain, and you know the pandemic was not kind to buffets, so I wouldn't say this is a huge booming category. And to make it work, you really have to study every little ounce of food you're serving. But obviously, you know, probably a lot of people know buffets in Las Vegas. They continue. There's a whole history of buffet chains in the U.S., but Golden Corral is the one that is still surviving, and the way it does it is by really being maniacal about what it serves.
2: Yeah, and what it throws out. I thought that was interesting.
3: Yeah, so they, talking to the CEO, they say they study both what people eat and what they throw out. And why they do that is if people are throwing out a lot of certain type of food, that shows that something is wrong with it. It's being made improperly, or it's not hot enough or something. And they want to minimize that because they do not want to waste food. It's so crucial that what they serve, people eat. And so they will look at, yeah, what people throw out and make changes based on it.
2: Wow. I mean, they actually like physically look in the trash, I guess. I don't know. It's the only way to do it, I guess.
3: I guess so.
2: And then I guess for Golden Corral, you mentioned they have these modules at the buffet. It's not, as you said, they're necessarily trying to hide pricier items, but explain what happens there.
3: Yeah, they call them meal modules. And so say you have shrimp. Shrimp is very expensive. You're going to serve that, you know, with maybe some hush puppies or fries. Meatloaf will be paired with potatoes. So you try to pair those more expensive proteins with some cheaper offerings, you know, sides, vegetables, starches. And, you know, they say they don't hide anything, but in a lot of ways, those meals make sense. That's naturally what you might want to do, but it also helps spread out some of the costs of the really high cost items from the lower cost items with the lower cost items.
2: All right. We're speaking with Heather Haddon, restaurant reporter at the Wall Street Journal. The story is called How America's Biggest Buffet Chain Cracked the Math of All You Can Eat. She zeroed in on Golden Corral. They're not the only ones, obviously, in the buffet space. Who else is, I guess, at least trying something here?
3: Well, I'd talk more about all-you-can-eat deals, which a lot of chains or some, you know, sit-down chains are trying to do. Red Lobster famously had endless shrimp. They stopped it after they went bankrupt, but now they've brought it back in a limited time form because they say they've figured out how to run it better this time and people like it and they're trying to make money off of it. And To continue Red Lobster, Olive Garden has brought back its all-you-can-eat pasta bowl, which they do annually and have said that it's really helpful to bring back customers. We had Cracker Barrel with all-you-can-eat pancakes over the weekend. So, yeah, these are things that restaurant chains will kind of pulse in and then maybe pull back on. But it's helpful to create brand buzz and get people into their tables.
2: Yeah. What about all the costs, though, that these restaurants are facing?
3: Yeah, it's hard to run these, right? Look what happened to Red Lobster. They didn't run it well the last time. They say they've learned from their experiences. They have tiered pricing now, so higher cost markets will be more expensive for that set price than lower cost markets.
2: Thanks, Heather. Heather Haddon, reporter at the Wall Street Journal.
0: And I think most of the all-you-can-eat buffets have found that if they put a sign on the door that says Andy Morris not allowed, then they tend to not lose quite as much money.
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5: The Secret Lives franchise is expanding this fall with the new series, The Secret Lives of Mormon Wives, Orange County. The new series will premiere on Disney Plus and Hulu on November 12th. Disney is the parent company of Hulu and ABC News.
6: Making people laugh. It's a world that I want to be involved in.
5: We have our first look at the one about Matthew Perry. Netflix has released the trailer for the 3-episode series about the Friends star who tragically passed in 2023. The docuseries premieres on Netflix on October 27th. Martin and Charlie Sheen are teaming up for a new sitcom. The pair will star in the upcoming comedy series Happy Jack, the series premiering on AMC and AMC Plus in 2027. She was working in a bridal shop in Flushing, Queens. And happy birthday to everyone's favorite nanny, Fran Drescher, is 69 today. Oh, Wayne Cabot, ABC News.
0: Happy birthday, Fran Drescher. I like her a lot. And I'm happy that Martin and Charlie Sheen are going to star in a new comedy. I'm going to have to see if I can't find a trailer and see what Happy Jack is all about. I wonder if they're going to be playing a father and son in the sitcom. Just as they are in real life. We'll have to check that out. 6:30, it's time for a look at what's happening in ABC Update. We'll be back with local news and weather again right after that. Traffic as well. 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
6: ABC News, I'm Sherry Preston. Israeli sources tell ABC that an incident on board a passenger jet bound for Tel Aviv is now being investigated as a possible terrorist incident. ABC News Chief Foreign Correspondent Ian Pannell.
7: Passengers on board telling Israeli media the plane lost control after some kind of struggle between the pilots. An Israeli source familiar with the matter telling ABC News Israeli security assessment is that one of the pilots tried to take control and crashed the plane.
6: The plane landing in Saudi Arabia. New numbers on the economy. Inflation coming in 3.4% compared to last year, according to the PCE, the Fed's preferred inflation gauge. That's lower than expected. Tens of millions of Americans are under threats from possible flooding from Arizona through Illinois, with strong storms moving across the area. ABC News has obtained the original 2024 statement from the woman who says she was gang raped at Cornell University. This is ABC News.
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0: Once again, good morning and welcome to First Look. It is 6:34, Wednesday morning, September 30th. Hope your day is going well. We have a lot to check in with and a lot to unpack here this morning. Right now, it's news, traffic, and weather. Ben Hayes has got the local headlines for us.
1: Good morning with your Central Coast headlines. I'm Ben Hayes. After several years of effort, shovels are finally in the ground to bring a skate park to Cambria. KSBY says Cheers, Hard Helmets, and community members filled the front of the Cambria Veterans Hall to celebrate a new chapter. Skate Cambria finally crossed the finish line to bring new permanent ramps to Main Street. Skate Cambria members say fundraisers, grants, and donations made it all possible. In California, a CHP officer is dead after a crash in Tulare County. It happened on Highway 99 near Tipton when Officer Brian Lyles was involved in a motorcycle crash. Despite life-saving measures, the 44-year-old died from multiple injuries. Lyles had been with the CHP for 15 years, and it's the first line-of-duty death for the California Highway Patrol since 2020. He's survived by his wife, two children, parents, and two sisters. Reporter Tammy Trujillo says experts warn short-term plans to save California's coastline from high surf and erosion could have long-term consequences.
2: With El Nino-driven storms threatening the coastline, crews have installed rocks, boulders, wood, and seawalls to save homes in a section of a rail line in Orange County. Jonathan Werica, research geologist with the U.S. Geological Survey, tells the L.A. Times that using more man-made barriers could harm sites and areas directly adjacent to those sites. That's because a sandy coastline can survive rising sea levels by retreating inland, but man-made barriers draw firm, permanent lines on the shore with no space for sand. In 2017, the USGS warned California could lose up to two-thirds of its beaches by the end of the century if the sea level rises 3 to 6 feet.
1: And Cal Fire will be conducting a prescribed burn at Morro Dunes Ecological Reserve in Los Osos this week through tomorrow, with a possibility it may occur next week. Depending on weather, Cal Fire's crews will be burning piles of cut vegetation as part of a habitat restoration process. With your Central Coast headlines, I'm Ben Hayes.
0: All right, Ben, thank you very much, and good morning. It is 6:36 here on First Look.
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0: When it comes to traffic, we'll take a look at what's going on at the Caltrans Traffic Management Center here this morning. Last time we didn't have anything to report to you, and it looks like we have a vehicle versus a deer down near Solvang and Buellton on 101. And it is going to be, in fact, it's northbound 101 at the Highway 1 off-ramp there, but that's the only thing that is showing up. We've still got some construction happening at the Los Barrios Road off-ramp, also northbound 101, so it looks like we've got some vehicles just kind of maybe in the way there, but not quite. You know, they're off the side of the road, but there is construction happening, so make sure you're careful there. Other than that, smooth sailing up and down the Central Coast. Weather-wise, today it looks like it's going to be absolutely gorgeous. Sunshine and blue skies. If you're in the South County, we are looking for high temperatures sitting somewhere near 79. In the North County, 90. And along the beaches, it's about 72 or 73 today for the expected high. Current temperatures include San Luis Obispo this hour at 60, 55 in Paso, 57 for Atascadero, Templeton, 59 in Santa Margarita and Morro Bay. 57 in Los Osos. Cayucas is also 57. 57 in Avila Beach, Arroyo Grande and Pismo. 55 for Grover Beach and Napomo. 53 in Santa Maria. 54 in Orchid.
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2: From ABC News, Wall Street Now. After 2 days of losses, stock futures hinted at a higher opening today. On Tuesday, the Dow dropped 131 points, the S&P fell 0.17%, the Nasdaq gave up a tenth. Shares in Boeing rose after the Navy tapped the Seattle-based aerospace giant to build its next-generation fighter jet. The F-A-X-X is to replace the F-18 Super Hornet. The contract is worth about $20 billion. The Conference Board says its consumer confidence index has fallen below even the depths of the pandemic. Pessimism driven by stubbornly high inflation has the index at its lowest level since the spring of 2014. Once a symbol of luxury and style, the flagship Neiman Marcus location is in its final day of business. The nine-story Renaissance Revival department store opened in 1914 at the corner of Main and Irving Street in downtown Dallas. But Neiman's new owners, Exemplar Luxury Group, decided to shutter it after today. Jim Ryan, ABC News.
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4: Well, good morning. Let's take a look at what's happening in sports for you here this morning. And we are going to start off with a little baseball memorabilia. Only one of only two surviving tickets from the very first World Series game in 1908 is heading to auction block, with bidding expected to be to top $250,000. The full tickets from Game 1 between the Pittsburgh Pirates and the Boston Americans at Boston's Huntington Avenue baseball grounds. The ticket is described as the holy grail of World Series tickets because the only other known ticket permanently is housed at the Hall of Fame in Cooperstown. Been a bumpy season for the New York Giants in football. Both quarterback Jason Dart and Brian Burns suffering season-ending injuries. Well, the Giants roster is changing again as the team released fan favorite wide receiver Odell Beckham Jr. To be fair, Beckham only played 19 snaps in three games, did not record a single catch. We'll see if he gets another chance with another team. And on the diamond, the Padres open up their wild card series with a statement last night at Petco Park. They blanked the Cubs 8-0. Shame on you. Fernando Tatis Jr. hit a home run on the very first pitch of the game. First leadoff homer in Padres postseason history, and Manny Machado went deep in that same first inning. Xander Bogaerts added a homer later on. Michael King was nearly untouchable, carrying a no-hitter into the seventh inning, finishing with seven scoreless innings and eight strikeouts. San Diego leads the best of three series, 1-0 now. Here's what's on tap today. Padres and Cubs again, game 2, 7 o'clock tonight, San Diego. Nick Pivetta gets the start for the Padres. Kevin Gausman for Chicago. A win tonight sends San Diego to the division series, and history is on their side. 15 of the 16 teams that won game one in the best of three have gone on to advance. The Dodgers are resting up with the first round bye. They open the division series at home on Saturday. And tonight, the Valkyries are in Dallas for game two of the NBA first round series against the Wings. Tip-off is at 6 o'clock our time. Golden State leads the best of three series, 1-0. With a win tonight, the Valkyries will punch their ticket to the semifinals. And Joe Musgrove comes home the moment he had Petco Park on his feet last night. Joe Musgrove is a San Diego kid, Grossmont High School in El Cajon. He grew up going to Padres games with his folks and had season tickets. He hadn't pitched in a big league game since October 2nd, 2024. He hurt his elbow in a playoff game that night, had Tommy John surgery, missed two full seasons. But last night, with an eight-run lead in the ninth, the bullpen door swung open, and out came Musgrove. The crowd gave him a standing ovation. He loaded the bases and struck out a pinch hitter, Michael Conforto, to finish the shutout. Afterward, he said it was the most nervous he's ever been in an eight-run lead. 2 years of rehab, and his first pitch back comes in October at home, in front of a hometown crowd. Padres close that out tonight at 7. And again, we already talked about that one just a little bit. And I'm sorry, I'm still singing Go Cubs Go. It is 6:44 here on First Look.
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0: turns into one big art gallery. In fact, it's expanded. It's not just downtown anymore. It's called Art After Dark, and it happens on the first Friday of every month from 5 to 8. It is free, and you kind of go around and go at your own pace. You just wander around and pop into galleries and shops and tasting rooms and restaurants and find out what's going on. We have some special guests with us here today to talk about it. We've got Michelle Hanafieh. Okay, it's going to take me a few weeks to learn that, just so you know. Okay. This is your first visit, and you are the new executive director for the Slo County Arts Council, correct?
1: I am, yes.
0: Well, welcome. Now, were you here in town before and just joined the Arts Council, or have you just come to town?
1: Well, so it's a little bit complicated. So I lived here about 5 years ago.
0: Okay.
1: Moved, came back.
0: Well, we're glad you're back then.
1: Thank you. Thank you for having me.
0: And, well, you're going to have a great time. You'll get to know us here on the show very well. And Amanda Grishop, did I say that one right?
2: You sure did.
0: Is the public arts coordinator for the city of Slo. How are you doing today?
2: I'm doing really well. Thanks for having me.
0: You betcha. Now, you are also an artist, correct?
2: I am an artist myself, yes. However, in my role with the city, that's not the role I play.
0: Right.
2: I am a coordinator. So I'm here today to speak about Art After Dark and the role the city plays in Art After Dark.
0: Nice. Well, it's a really cool event. I know we've been talking about it for quite some time. First of all, paint me a little picture. Who wants to do the elevator pitch and tell me what it's all about here?
1: I'll start there. So based on our website, actually, I'll go off of what we say because it's a beautiful way to say it.
0: Okay.
1: It says, Art After Dark is the event where art, culture, and community come to life. So basically, public, anyone in the public who's in downtown San Luis Obispo or throughout San Luis Obispo City, they can go to any of these venues that have that are showing Art After Dark artists, and they can go ahead and look, and you can get really intimate and up close with some of the art that our local artists produce.
0: Now, right off the bat, let's let people know where they can find out where all those places are. I'll ask you this a couple of times during our chat here today. Where do people go if they want to see the whole list of all the venues and the artists?
1: So they can go to slocountyarts.org, and then we can do /art-after-dark.
0: Okay. And if they just go to the org, is there going to be prompts and menu things that will take them there?
1: There's a drop down menu, and it's underneath our programs.
0: Perfect. So tell me about Slo County Arts Council. What this is one of the things you do. What are some of the other things that you do?
1: It is. So in addition to Art After Dark, we also have Open Studios Art Tour, which is coming up actually this next month in October. So it's two weekends in October where local artists from around the county open up their studios, and sometimes those are their homes,
0: right,
1: to the general public. It is a free event, which is fantastic, and you can go around and look at all of the different artist studios, and sometimes they also have demos for you.
0: They do. My wife and my daughter are very into the pottery places. When the Open Studios Tour comes up, they travel around, they look for all the pottery places, and they go and have a good time and really enjoy those.
1: Oh, that's wonderful. Yeah, that's one of the many things that artists do. But we also have the Poet Laureate program.
0: Okay.
1: And so that happens every 2 years. We nominate a different poet in our county to be the Poet Laureate. We also have Poetry Out Loud, which is a competition for area high schoolers to express their poetry as well. And then we have Rooted in Art, which is a lecture series that actually Amanda knows quite a bit about.
0: Well, and I was going to ask next, Amanda, how does the city, since you're with the city, how do the city and the county all mesh together with all this?
2: Yeah, well, that's a great question. So the City of Slo Public Art Program and Slo County Arts Council together collaborate on two different programs, one of which is the Rooted in Art Lecture Series program, and that is this year we've had two lectures already. There will be two more. The next one is October 21st at the Library Community Room downtown Slo, and it's a free lecture series. Just pop in. You get to learn about art from an artist or through art, through the lens of someone else exploring art ideas. It's very interesting. So, like I said, October is Linnea Valdivia, and then in November we have Caleb Nichols, who is the current Poet Laureate. Yeah.
0: So a lot going on in San Luis City and San Luis County in terms of art, isn't there?
2: Yeah.
0: So let's go back to the Art After Dark coming up again Friday the 2nd. Now, I know it's self-guided. There's a list online. Is there a map, too, that tells you what would you recommend for people that want to go around and catch a bunch of these?
1: I would recommend going to our website. So go to slocountyarts.org and then going to the pull-down menu for programs, Art After Dark, and then there's a venue list on there plus a map that they can do. And so it's going to be all digital, and it shows you who's participating and where you can go.
0: Now, Amanda, have you been part of these before?
2: I have not been a part as a venue before. This is the first time the city is acting as a venue because

0: We have a new program called the City Gallery, and this is a gallery exhibition space in City Council Chambers at City Hall.
1: And is that where this participation is going to be there?
0: Yes.
1: Nice.
0: So next Friday on October 2nd from 5 to 8 p.m., the community can come to City Hall right in City Council Chambers, and they can view an exhibit exploring the process of the Poetry Walk program, which is another collaborative program the city has with Slo County Arts, where we have 11 poems from 11 local poets in Slo County. They are being installed by a stencil artist as we speak today around the city on sidewalks. And the stencils used to install those poems will be on exhibit at City Council Chambers in the City Gallery.
1: That's a very unique exhibition, isn't it?
0: It's very different because we're looking at process, not product. And the artist Jason Town is a local stencil artist. That's who we've been working with, and he'll be there as well to talk about that process.
1: Nice, nice. Now, how many overall venues are there? Is this something? Could somebody hit them all, or is this one of those that there are 50 or 60 or 20 or 30 where they're just going to pick their favorites and go to them?
2: I think if you're a really fast walker or driver, maybe. But other than that, probably not. You might have to pick and choose where you want to go.
1: I would bet it's probably like with some of the wine tasting events. I always recommend that people, when they're out doing that they pick a couple of their favorites, and then maybe they pick something new to expose themselves to and do some learning all at the same time. So how about the artist? Who's going to be there artist-wise? Are they mostly local artists? Are they people from out of town, or a combination of both?
2: They are local artists.
1: Okay.
2: So we have some local artists, and they're going to be displaying their art in local venues. So it's kind of all just local.
1: And all different types, correct? I know that art in terms of photography and pottery and painting and obviously stencils and all kinds of different things.
2: We do have a lot of different art styles displayed. I don't know about pottery, though, because I think those can easily be broken, unfortunately.
1: Well, I know in the past they've had a couple of pottery exhibits, so maybe every once in a while there's a potterer who would like to come in and do some things. In fact, one of the ones in the past, I know that one of the artists that was in had a wheel demonstration going on at one of the events that came up. So I know that sometimes the pottery does hit there. So how does an artist get involved, and what do they need to do?
0: An artist could contact a sponsor or a venue if they're interested in showing and say, hey, I'd really be interested in showing some work for Art After Dark. And then the venue could contact Slo County Arts to register as a venue. That's one way an artist could get involved. They could also be their own sponsor, or not sponsor, but they could be their own venue, I suppose. Could they not?
2: Yes, they can. Absolutely. Mm-hmm. And so usually we have the venue contact Slo County Arts Council, and then they will say, we'd like to participate. And then there'll be, you know, a list of artists who are wanting to participate, and then they can be paired, or they can come in even as a venue and say, hey, I have this artist that I would like to show for Art After Dark.
1: Is most of it just the art, or do most of the venues also have a little nosh or a little wine tasting or something else to go along with it?
2: They do. So it's a really lovely event where you can sip your wine, you can have a little taste of something, and then view the art. So it's really kind of a big event.
1: Got it. Now, is the art that we see up for sale? I'm guessing the stencils, the answer is going to be no. But is it some of the places you go to, is the art up for sale? Is this a way that you can actually support the artists at the same time?
2: Yes, it is. So most of it is up for sale. Some of them are demos, demonstrations that the artists will do. But most of the art is up for sale.
1: Okay. And I was looking at the calendar. I just want to make sure I'm on the right page here. You take a break for December and January. It runs February through November.
2: That's correct.
1: So we have two of them left before the new season is going to be starting then.
2: Yes.
1: So why is it important that we have something like Art After Dark in a town like San Luis Obispo?
2: It's important to be able to bring artists together with the general public. So not only is Art After Dark, but Open Studios Art Tour, and it really opens up what our local artists are doing for people who may not be exposed that much to art.
1: Right.
2: Or, you know, we're bringing more of the art to people instead of people going to art.
1: Now, is it an event that's family friendly? Can I bring the kids? Are there different places? What do you think in there?
0: I'd say, It's really up to the parents' discretion, I would say. Some of these venues are going to be art galleries where it may be a no-touch policy. Other spaces will definitely be more family-friendly. Certainly, City Gallery at City Hall, very family-friendly. But I would say that is really up to the parents to select and choose.
1: Well, and I'm sure, that, like you said, there may be some wine tasting at some of them and things like that. So this may be one that's best to get a sitter for the night. One more time before we let you go today, where do people go for more information if they want to, you know, if they want to find out about the map or if they want to find out where they're going?
2: Sure. They can go to slowcountyarts.org and just go to the drop-down programs menu and choose Art After Dark.
1: Okay. Anything that I haven't asked either one of you that you want to make sure that we get out there about Art After Dark?
0: Mm-hmm.
1: Okay.
0: That's great.
1: All right. I think we got it all then.
2: Thank you. You did great. Are you kidding me? I have so much to learn. I already knew that.
1: Well, it was so much fun talking to you both, and we will do that again very soon. It is Wednesday, September 30th. Thanks for being a part of the show today. Still to come this morning, we are going to check in with the folks from Jack's Helping Hand. Got a little happy hour coming up. We have a special guest coming in from the Templeton Tennis Ranch. One of the pros that's playing is going to be joining Zoya here. That'll be happening about 8:15. Then we'll finish off again with Terry Danish and let you know what's going on with the city of Atascadero. This is News Talk 920 and FM 96.5 KVEC. Thank you so much for joining us today here on First Look.
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12: From ABC News, I'm Sherry Preston. Israeli Prime Minister Benjamin Netanyahu saying a short time ago that one pilot on a Fly Dubai jet headed for Tel Aviv stabbed the other pilot and apparently tried to crash the plane. It landed safely in Saudi Arabia, and that pilot is now under arrest. Here's ABC's Ian Pannell.
13: Eyewitnesses are saying one of the pilots was stabbed with a knife and that there was a lot of blood on board. They say fellow passengers disarmed the attacker. An Israeli passenger telling Channel 12 News in Israel, there were moments when we were sure this was the end. We heard screams and screams, and then we saw that the cockpit was being opened and there was blood there. An Israeli source telling ABC News it is now being treated as a terror incident, and as you would expect, Prime Minister Netanyahu is being kept updated. Ian Pannell, ABC News in London.
12: ABC News has obtained the statement that Jane Doe gave to Cornell University police after an alleged sexual assault 2 years ago at the Chi Phi fraternity house. The woman describes a night of drinking during which several men sexually assaulted her. ABC's Aaron Katursky's on campus.
14: Cornell University said it handled Jane Doe's claims appropriately, issuing suspensions and expulsions and barring Chi Phi from campus. But New York's Governor Kathy Hochul, who is a Cornell board member, is now demanding an outside review. She says what occurred here raises serious questions about Cornell's campus culture.
12: President Trump says the nation's top tech firms have signed an accord to self-police artificial intelligence development. The president saying of AI leaders,
15: they love our country, they love the world, and they came together and they did something that few people really, it's almost like a constitution. In a way,
12: the U.S. military announcing a complete withdrawal of all American troops from Iraq, ending a 12-year mission to fight the Islamic State. Inflation slowing a bit last month. Dow's up 35 points. This is ABC News.
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12: In a brief news conference just held, Manassas, Virginia police said 3 people were shot at the United Rentals and are in critical condition. They believe the injured were shot by a coworker. 89 years after Amelia Earhart disappeared, a team of researchers is going to learn if they found her plane in the Pacific Ocean.
18: It is a very remote island. There couldn't be anything there, but there's something big there. It looks like a big metal thing.
12: Archaeological Legacy Institute Executive Director Rick Pettigrew. University of Georgia senior is awake and out of the ICU after surviving a fall from an 8th-floor apartment.
19: She's a good fighter, and so she's going to be okay.
12: Her father says Kristen Sargent was dancing on a couch when she fell out a window, landing on the pool deck below, a lounge chair possibly breaking her fall. It happened during the Georgia-Oklahoma football game last weekend. Changing customer tastes and a shift toward online shopping have sounded the death knell for one of the nation's last great department stores.
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20: 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Jim Ryan, ABC News in Dallas-Fort Worth.
12: I'm Sherry Preston, ABC News.
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0: Well, once again, good morning and welcome to First Look. It is 7:06, Wednesday morning, September 30th. We have a bunch to talk about here today. Coming up before the show is done, we have one of the pros from the Women's Tennis Association going to be coming in. She's going to be playing today or playing during the tournament at the Templeton Tennis Ranch. We'll talk with her, find out what life is like as a tennis pro. And Zoya is going to be coming along with her as well. We'll talk more about Templeton Tennis Ranch. That's coming up for you. That big tournament, by the way, going on all week long this week.
1: Good morning with your Central Coast headlines. I'm Ben Hayes. A man suspected of shooting and killing a woman in San Miguel has been taken into custody. The San Luis Obispo County Sheriff's Office says deputies responded to the report of shots fired at a home in the 500 block of River Road about 10 p.m. Monday and found 60-year-old Reina Espinosa with multiple gunshot wounds. She did not survive. According to the Sheriff's Office, investigators determined the shooting followed a domestic disturbance between the victim and 61-year-old Jose Sevilla Ruiz, who is in jail on a charge of murder. KSBY says Cal Poly has launched a new web portal offering an in-depth look at a proposed mixed-use development on approximately 30 acres of university farmland off Highland Drive. The website lays out a vision for the university's west campus, reimagining the area as a mixed-use district that could potentially include a hotel, conference center, grocery store, and more. Cal Poly President Jeffrey Armstrong issued a letter addressing concerns about losing that land, stating the university already has a plan to restore 18 of the 30 acres. California Governor Gavin Newsom has suspended summer blend gasoline requirements and allowed winter blend gas to be made and sold early. This comes as gas prices in California are reaching record highs. Caroline Chen, a professor at San Jose State University's Lucas College of Business, says the move was expected and is meant to increase supply and lower prices.
2: California cannot control what the, price of a barrel of crude oil is. That is beyond the control of California. But what California can control is what we do within our state.
1: Winter blend gasoline in California is generally 10 to 30 cents cheaper per gallon than the stricter summer blend. AAA reports right now the average price for a gallon of gas in California is $6.38 a gallon. With your Central Coast headlines, I'm Ben Hayes.
0: Ben, thank you very much, and good morning. It is 7:08 here on First Look.
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0: And when it comes to checking traffic, we're going to head over to the Caltrans Quick Maps, let you know what's going on there. We've got just a little bit of maintenance there. Coming through Pismo Beach, and other than that, it looks like we've got smooth sailing all the way up and down Highway 101 today. We'll see if we can't keep it that way the rest of the day. Weather forecast-wise, it looks like mostly sunny skies. High temperatures are going to be sitting somewhere near 79 for San Luis and the surrounding areas. That's going to put us at about 72 to 73 degrees along the beaches, 90 in the North County today, again under sunny skies. Current temperatures include San Luis Obispo this hour at 60, 54 in Paso Robles. Looks like Atascadero, Templeton, and Santa Margarita are all at 56 degrees. Los Osos says 57, 57 in Avila Beach, 55 in Arroyo Grande, also 55 in Pismo Beach, Grover Beach in Epomo, 54 in Santa Maria, 53 in Orchid. I want to talk to you for just a moment about Lindsay Harn and Christie's International Real Estate. You know, whether you're selling your current home or searching for your next one, you really want to work with a real estate agent that's got the experience, the expertise, and the compassion to help you get the results you deserve. And that is my friend, Lindsay Harn. 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And it's no secret. 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

0: Well, once again, good morning and welcome to First Look. It is 7:12, Wednesday morning, September the 30th. Got a busy show planned for you today. We've got a happy hour coming up on the back half of this hour. 8:15, the Templeton Tennis Ranch is going to be dropping by to talk about the big tournament going on this week. And then we finish off the show, as we do every Wednesday, with a second visit with Terry Banish from the city of Atascadero. It is 7:13 right now. That time of the week, we get to find out what is going on with Jack's Helping Hand. Leslie Rodray is the executive director. Bridget Reddy is the founder of Jack's Helping Hand. Leslie, how are you today?
1: I'm great, thanks.
0: And Bridget, you doing good?
1: We're great.
0: You always have a smile on your face. I don't know. It's got to be a double-edged sword for you, because it's got to, you see some pretty gnarly things, but at the same time, you get to help.
1: Right. And I think the highest level of living is being able to help and serve. And that's what we get to do at Jack's Helping Hand.
0: And in a pretty big way, too. I saw you sent me an email last night, Leslie, and you've been smiling about today.
1: I know.
0: You guys had some pretty incredible numbers in terms of the number of people you are able to help.
2: We do. We operate our assistance program, which is predominantly our travel assistance program for kids to get to children's hospitals or families. And it's food, fuel, lodging. We can help with some medical bills, too. But many times we've got over 600 children in the community that we are providing assistance for, but they're not using our assistance all of the time. So
0: Right. They
2: don't have continuous appointments. So we've got about 350, maybe 400 families that are putting what are called requests in. So they have to let us know what they need the travel money for. And over the weekend, we had a large number of requests come in, and we were sitting in our meeting talking about it. And I thought, I'm going to go check this, you know, our Salesforce system to see just where we are on requests. And we're at 915 requests.

0: 2 days on the weekend that we had 23 more requests come through.
1: Wow.
0: You just see the need is out there, and we're so honored to be able to meet, you know, the gas, food, lodging, medical copays, equipment, all of that. And really, the assistance program is the heart and soul of Jack's Helping Hand.
1: Right. That, I mean, we talk a lot about the little riders and the little swimmers, right, and all the other programs.
0: Right.
1: So your 915 or your over 1,000, yeah, requests this year doesn't include all those, right?
2: No.
0: No.
2: It, that is just assistance requests for travel assistance or the medical bills. So it's a big number. I mean, I it's still... takes my breath away to think, gosh, we're going to hit over 1,000 requests this year, and we right. will for sure. Because those families, I think a lot of it has to do with many times families will think that they can do the travel portions on their own.
1: Right.
2: We can afford this. We can afford this. But if you're doing it once a week and you're looking at now fuel being the price that it is and food being the price it is and lodging being the price that it is, you know, what used to be maybe we were paying maybe $250 to $300 for an overnight stay is closer to $500 now because of the cost of the fuel and the food.
1: Right.
2: And if you're doing that once a week, there is another, you know, that's $2,000 that's coming out of the pocket of somebody who's already stretched.
1: So that's probably a big factor in some rising requests then too.
2: Yes.
1: Because the first thing I thought of is, are there that many more kids who are, I don't know the proper way to phrase it, because I know it's more than just getting cancer. It's
2: right.
1: also, you know, finding out they've got disabilities and other things. Are
2: right.
1: are there more kids that's happening to? Or is it just the fact that, I mean, because times are a little tighter now.
2: Things are very tight right now. And the costs of fuel and food are very expensive. I would like to think because we continue to get new children into our system, not necessarily even siblings, but brand new kids coming in. So mm-hmm. I'd like to, you know, thank you for helping
0: right.
2: increase our awareness of what we offer to families who may not have known about us. So we love the opportunity to take in new families. So, and increase our population of children that are new to us. And that's people learning about us and recognizing that we are here to help.
0: And really thanking the doctor's offices for continuing and the specialists for continuing to send people to us. But on top of that, the community at large who knows what we do,
1: right.
0: who spreads the word. I mean, somebody's like, what can I do? The most important thing you can do is you will come across a family and a child who needs help, who has a diagnosis, who send them our way. We can help. And that's what we're so proud of. And we're so thankful to all the community, to all these specialists and these doctors that send people our way.
1: So let's define when they need help again for just a little bit. For those who may be listening for one of their earlier times and haven't heard mm-hmm. us talk about this the last couple of years, it isn't just cancer.
2: No.
1: It is, there are many, many disabilities that come along with it. What kind of things do you help with?
2: So anytime a child has some sort of medical diagnosis that requires a specialist to take a look at them. So cancer obviously is treated predominantly at children's hospitals, which we don't have one here.
1: Right.
2: So they need to go north or south or east to get there. And I think the closest one might be Valley Children's, which is still a couple hundred miles away. Most children go Stanford or CHLA for that treatment.
1: Valley's in Fresno, correct?
2: Valley correct. Children's is in Fresno. So that would be the cancer diagnosis, and they require a lot of care. We've had a few families come in and talk about the intensity of that care. A lot of children might be born with heart defects or heart dispositions that require intervention. They're more spread out, so maybe they need a surgery right after they're born, and then we may not hear from them. They'll get some checkups here and there, but we may not hear again for a couple of years that they're back to the specialist again because of growth factors. Other diagnoses that we get is anything that's on the developmental disability scale, any of the syndromes or genetic or chromosomal abnormality type things that create some difficulties with development. So a lot of those kids will have issues with digestion and
1: right.
2: breathing and
0: growing and learning
1: and yes. heart problems and,
0: right
1: I mean,
0: right
1: so.
2: A lot of system type work, and it's usually multi-system because it comes with the development of the child. So if you've got a chromosomal abnormality and and everything grows together, but it's not quite right, then right. they need to usually to have some specialists look at them for hearing and vision and

0: stomach problems and all those sorts of things. And so those specialists are clearly up at those hospitals as well.
1: Now, does that include, I'm assuming, since we had Tara in here, probably we'll include Down syndrome?
0: Absolutely.
1: Right. Absolutely. And how things like spina bifida?
2: Oh, yeah.
0: Absolutely.
2: And, those. And diabetes and cystic fibrosis, all of those kinds of issues we definitely can help with and get them to the hospital and the doctors that they need to see, that they're referred to, and help them. And the earlier, the better. That's what we're continuing to find. The earlier the intervention, the better the results.
1: All right. And then I want to talk about something just real quick here, too, because you said that, you may have someone with a heart defect, a young one, but then you don't hear from them for a couple of years. So some of the people or some of the kids that you're working with, take a break's a bad word, but they may not need something for a couple of years.
0: Correct.
1: And then 2 or 3 years down the road, if they need something else, they'll call you back.
0: Correct.
1: And make another request.
0: So a good example is sometimes when you've got some disability with the heart, then there's lots of defects that happen with the heart, and then they will need surgery right away. So they go in and repair it, and then they'll do some follow-up appointments right after that. And then they get on maybe a once a year type schedule just to follow up to make sure everything is going well. But if this is happening when a child is an infant, then when they hit that preteen area or a little bit later, they may need to go in and do some repair work on that initial heart reparation that they had done because of growth.
1: Right.
0: So then they have to go back in, have another surgery, and then do the follow-up. And then we may not hear from them, you're right, for a few years. And we're happy with that. Good. You go live your life and have a great time. When you need follow-up appointments, give us a call, and we're right here.
1: Got it.
2: And what's so exciting is we see these children at their most critical states in their life right off the bat, and they get the care they need. And then we get to follow them, and they come in, and, we had a little guy who had a club foot, and he had massive problems. We got him braces. We got him surgery. And he got a full ride to a local junior college to run track. You know, those stories, those stories go on and on and on. And it continued, the little boy who wanted to play baseball, but he had neuropathy after cancer treatments. He got the right therapy. He did the horse therapy. Bingo. He was the all-star catcher. And those stories continue on, and we get to see that. So it is hard when you hear these stories, but we've seen so many great results from early intervention, and we're just so pleased to be a part of that journey.
1: Is Owen your poster child things that are kind of out of the norm that you can cover?
0: I think Owen is our catalyst. He would be the catalyst that made us recognize we could do good for him, which of course we wanted to. But when we realized what the community was willing to support and what we were able to help with, he was the catalyst that made us think, I think we can do this for more.
1: Right.
0: And that... he's remarkable, obviously. I think Jack was the beginning.
1: Right.
0: Mm-hmm. Owen was the catalyst that made us create an organization to do good.
1: The year that you helped Owen out with a prosthetic leg, or the year after, how many requests were you able to handle that year? Do you remember? Just even in general.
0: They started coming in. I think we probably did maybe 100.
1: 100. And then now we're talking about 1,000 requests this year.
2: Over 1,000
1: requests this year.
2: Right.
1: That's pretty incredible stuff.
0: It's absolutely incredible.
1: It's also pretty important now, because you came in with Riley last time. It's pretty important that the people that you bring up in the organization are people that share that vision and have the same quality.
0: We're really blessed with the staff that we have. We talk about it a lot, and when we're looking to hire new people into the office, and at the moment I don't think we have to in a while, but they've got to have the heart for what we do, and it's apparent, and not even so much in the questions that we ask in the interview process, but you can learn pretty quickly if they're invested in what it is that we do, or if they're using us as a stepping stone,
1: is
0: kind of a crass way to put it, but you've got to love what you're doing, what we're doing. It's not about ego. It's about helping others and serving others. So that's almost one of the job requirements, is you check your ego at the door, because there's no place for an ego in our office.
1: Right. And but you have an awesome staff.
2: We do.
1: You know, from top to bottom, everybody that's there is not only qualified but joyful, and it's contagious. And just, you know, getting to talk to you every week and getting to meet them over the years,
2: right?
1: It's outstanding work. Like I said, the head has to go lightly on a pillow at night. There's no doubt.
2: It does,
0: and we're dealing with some really hairy diagnoses sometimes that they don't frighten us. We embrace it and think this is something we can do. So many times people think, what can people do in this situation? And we have an opportunity to do something.
2: So, and when we see those kids come into the office and, you know, get their assistance and get a toy for the ride or something, we all come running out because we know that, you know, we're on this journey with you, cheering them on. And it's just so wonderful to get these reports after.
1: As always, would be totally remiss because I know there are people that are thinking, okay, I'm never going to be an employee, but I may be able to volunteer. I may be able to make a donation.
0: Right, absolutely.
1: What do you need most? What can people help with?
0: We always need donations, especially, you know, clearly with the population, with the numbers going up. 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
2: Right. 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And if you're not comfortable going online to jackshelpinghand.org, just give us a ring, 805-547-1914. Get put on our mailing list and our email list. We have put out a beautiful publication right after Thanksgiving because we're so thankful for all the people do, and you really get to read some heartfelt stories of just kids right here in our neighborhood that we are able to assist.
1: We have on this show over the last couple of weeks, we spent a lot of time talking about gratitude, and I'm very grateful that Jack's Helping Hand is here. Watching the work that you've done has been phenomenal over the last few years.
2: Well, and we're honored to be on this show. It really, you've helped us spread the word, and we've been able to help more children, and we're so grateful for that.
1: Easy peasy. We're going to keep doing that for years to come. Bridget Reddy is the founder of Jack's Helping Hand. Leslie Rodre is the executive director. And ladies, we'll talk to you again next week, okay?
2: Thank you very much.
1: You betcha. It is 7:28 here on First Look. Here's your entertainment report.
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4: 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Netflix has released the trailer for the 3-episode series about the Friends star who tragically passed in 2023. The docuseries premieres on Netflix on October 27th. Martin and Charlie Sheen are teaming up for a new sitcom. 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
6: She was working in a bridal shop in Flushing, Queens.
4: And happy birthday to everyone's favorite nanny, Fran Drescher, is 69 today. Wayne Cabot, ABC News.
1: Thank you very much, Wayne. Also, happy birthday today to one of my favorites. Johnny Mathis is 91 today. He was born in Texas. He grew up in San Francisco, something a lot of people don't know. Johnny Mathis was a terrific athlete. He was a star high jumper at San Francisco State. He got invited to try out for the 1956 Olympics, same time Columbia Records wanted to sign him. He chose music. Good call. Chances are, Misty, Wonderful, Wonderful. His greatest hits album stayed on the Billboard chart for close to 10 years. 10 years. Most of us can't keep a houseplant alive that long. So happy birthday. The Olympics loss was every slow dance's gain over the years. And happy birthday to Barry Williams. He turned 72 today. He's the California kid born in Santa Monica. You know him as Greg Brady, the oldest son on the Brady Bunch. He played Greg for 5 seasons, starting in 1969. But he never really stopped being Greg. He wrote a best-selling book about it, Growing Up Brady. A couple of years back, he was out there on Dancing with the Stars, but still hustling and nearly 70. And, of course, we can't forget his alter ego. That would be pop star Johnny Bravo. Groovy. Happy birthday to Barry. Here's hoping your cake doesn't come with a side of pork chops and applesauce. 7:30, and it's time for ABC Network News.
7: ABC News. I'm

0: Cheery Preston. At the last minute, a federal appeals court has halted the scheduled execution of Krista Pike, who was to have been put to death about a half hour from now. The judges saying they want to review whether Pike's allegations of rape as a child were fully considered at her sentencing. She was to have been the first woman put to death in Tennessee in 200 years. Israeli Prime Minister Benjamin Netanyahu says a pilot stabbed another pilot and then tried to crash the aircraft carrying dozens of Israelis, passengers and crew, staging a dramatic intervention to subdue the attack. Yasmin Abakas had a daughter on board and says she was told
1: a few Israelis, they ran away to the guy. He took a knife and tried to kill the pilot. They take his hand and put him on the floor.
0: There is a lot of blood around, they said as well. Israel is threatening it as a terror incident. U.S. military announcing it's completed the full withdrawal of all troops from Iraq. This is ABC News.
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0: Once again, good morning and welcome to First Look. It is 7:33, Wednesday morning, September the 30th. Coming up a little bit later on today, about 5 p.m., on the 71st anniversary of James Dean's fatal crash, local transportation leaders and elected officials, James Dean family representatives are going to be announcing a resolution that designated a portion of the new Highway 46 interchange as the James Dean Memorial Highway. It was sponsored by Don Addis, and we'll talk a little bit more about that as the morning rolls along here.
1: Good morning with your Central Coast headlines. I'm Ben Hayes. After several years of effort, shovels are finally in the ground to bring a skate park to Cambria. KSBY says Cheers, Hard Helmets, and community members filled the front of the Cambria Veterans Hall to celebrate a new chapter. Skate Cambria finally crossed the finish line to bring new permanent ramps to Main Street. Skate Cambria members say fundraisers, grants, and donations made it all possible. In California, a CHP officer is dead after a crash in Tulare County. It happened on Highway 99 near Tipton when Officer Brian Lyles was involved in a motorcycle crash. Despite life-saving measures, the 44-year-old died from multiple injuries. Lyles had been with the CHP for 15 years, and it's the first line-of-duty death for the California Highway Patrol since 2020. He's survived by his wife, two children, parents, and two sisters. Reporter Tammy Trujillo says experts warn short-term plans to save California's coastline from high surf and erosion could have long-term consequences.
2: With El Nino-driven storms threatening the coastline, crews have installed rocks, boulders, wood, and seawalls to save homes in a section of a rail line in Orange County. Jonathan Werica, research geologist with the U.S. Geological Survey, tells the L.A. Times that using more man-made barriers could harm sites and areas directly adjacent to those sites. That's because a sandy coastline can survive rising sea levels by retreating inland, but man-made barriers draw firm, permanent lines on the shore with no space for sand. In 2017, the USGS warned California could lose up to two-thirds of its beaches by the end of the century if the sea level rises 3 to 6 feet.
1: And Cal Fire will be conducting a prescribed burn at Morro Dunes Ecological Reserve in Los Osos this week through tomorrow, with a possibility it may occur next week. Depending on weather, Cal Fire's crews will be burning piles of cut vegetation as part of a habitat restoration process. With your Central Coast headlines, I'm Ben Hayes.
0: Thank you very much, Ben, and good morning. It is 7:36 here on First Look.
3: Traffic and weather together, now on 920 KVEC.
0: And when it comes time for traffic, we are going to see what's going on over with the Caltrans Quick Maps here this morning. Looks like we've still got smooth sailing. A little bit of construction, although a lot of construction going out through the Pismo Beach areas. They widened that to three lanes through there. It's going to be with us for a while, but traffic flowing pretty smoothly up and down the Central Coast. Weather-wise today, sunny and warm. High temperatures near 90 in the North County. South County looking at highs near 79 for the beachal areas of the Central Coast, about 73 for the high today. And currently, San Luis at 59, Paso at 56, 57 in Atascadero. Templeton is 56, 59 in Santa Margarita. Morro Bay is at 59, 57 in Los Osos, 56 in Avila Beach, and then 55s for Grover Beach, Napomo, Santa Maria, and Orchid. And that's where John Spencer is standing by with us this morning. Happy anniversary. Happy anniversary. Happy anniversary. That was kind of a... that was
4: That's
0: a short
4: true.
0: Version. How's it
4: 30
0: going?
4: Years ago this morning, I was putting out the largest dumpster fire you'd ever seen in your life, Mr. Morse.
0: Really? Really? What?
4: Oh, gosh. It had to have been the most hectic day of my life.
0: So 30 years ago today, it was the first store, or did you open more than one at the same time?
4: No. It was the first store. It was our Orca store down here, of course, that we purchased from... Vaughn's.
0: And it used to be Williams Brothers.
4: It was a Williams Brothers. It was actually the store that I started in as a meat cleanup kid in 1971.
0: Wow.
4: But it was quite a history. I'm going to be on with Dave. Justin and I are both going to be on with Dave today at 5 o'clock, sort of give a little recap of the challenges and course of action and the trail of... opening up a grocery store.
0: Yeah. We're so glad you did, you know, over the years. I know there have been times it's been tough. I know you go through chains and big COVID and everything else going on, but you managed to not only survive, but to thrive.
4: We've been blessed. We've been quite lucky and been very well blessed and supported by the communities that we've gone into, and you got to give a lot of thanks for that.
0: All righty. Hey, let's talk about the 30th anniversary ad, because today's ad, you mentioned yesterday, is a very special ad. What have we got for folks today?
4: Well, we just got some amazing prices. Try to roll back the clock a little bit. For starters, we've been watching the weather, and of course the weather is going to be amazing over here the next week to 10 days. So having those prime tri-tips coming in at $6.99 a pound, those will be very, very popular out there this week, that's for sure. We've got boneless, skinless chicken breasts at $1.99 a pound. Baby backs, $3.99 a pound. They've been very favorably priced out there right now. So between the tries at $6.99 a pound, the baby backs at $3.99, going to be a good grilling weekend, that's for sure. Produce-wise, probably the item to really focus in, especially for young families that have children and are going to be wanting to carve pumpkins here in the next month or so. This would be a good week to pick up. We have some gorgeous pumpkins out there. And this week they're only going to be $3.99 each, and they're massively sized. They're coming in local. Petaravia Farms, Bonnie Pack has grown them, so that's a great deal. We've got a 5-pound bag of russets at 99 cents. To go back to Betteravia Farms, they're started to harvest Brussels sprouts, which have gotten super popular. They're £2 for $3. That's an amazing price on Brussels sprouts.
0: Tomatoes are looking good, too. Those are local.
4: Tomatoes are amazing. The large tomatoes from Javier.

0: $0.99. All the lettuces from Better Avia Farms again at $0.99 a head. So, man, we've got some great buys.
1: Now, every week you feature one of your sausages, too. What do you got for us on the sausage?
0: We've got our two most popular ones out there this week, linguica and the cheddar jalapeno at $5.99 a pound. So that'll be a great one to take advantage of.
1: And I think your weekly special, celebrating 30 years of excellence, is all about waking up in the morning. So that's got to be a tribute to you and I, correct?
0: Yeah, absolutely. We have Tropicana eggs at 99 cents a dozen for the large. Here's a great price. Crystal orange juice, $2.99 for their half-gallon jug. We've got their high-protein milk at $3.99. And a great local coffee is Joe Bella out of Atascadero. Joe and Isabella.
1: Yep.
0: They're wonderful folks, and they're $9.99. We've all seen the price of coffee, so for a local brew, that is an amazing price.
1: Well, it's amazing coffee, too. It's really good. We used to have Joe and Isabella come by for those Friday morning coffee clubs we used to do, and they provided
0: that's
1: coffee
0: right
1: for that.
0: Yeah, you know, absolutely.
1: So much fun. Plus, you've got one of the best apple sales I've seen in a while, too.
0: Yeah, 2 pounds for $3. We're starting to see the apple harvest come in, and just about all the different varieties, Fuji's, Gators, Granny Smith's, Red, Golden, Delicious, Holiday Crisp, Pink Ladies. I mean, there's a great variety, 2 pounds for $3. And obviously, apples going into kids' lunch bags is an amazing, amazing deal. And here's a really, really good buy this week on those Celsius drinks.
1: Oh, yeah.
0: Boy, have they gone popular. They're 3 for $6, so $2 each, and a lot of folks enjoying those. That's definitely one worth stocking up on.
1: I'm going to have to. I don't see those on the ad. Where's that at? You don't need to tell me.
0: Soda savings box.
1: Okay.
0: We also have the Powerade drinks at 99 cents each for the kids. As busy as they are, that's another good one.
1: I'm a big Celsius guy, and I've been paying it. I figure if I get 2 for $6, that's a good deal, and you got 3 for $6.
0: Yeah, we really got a great deal working with them this week.
1: All right, and then last but not least, dun dun dun dun dun dun, dun the pumpkin cream pies are out for fall.
0: Yes, absolutely. Right on cue with the pumpkins. We thought we'd get that out there. You know, we're starting to see the pumpkin everything nowadays, and coming out with our cream pie as we do annually every time this time of year is good timing.
1: And then last but not least, I will tell everybody out there listening, if you have not tried the King's Hawaiian pretzel hamburger buns, you are missing out. Whether it's the slider buns or the full size, it's the full size that are on sale. You want to talk about leveling up your burger, those pretzel buns will do it every time.
0: King's Hawaiian bread is such a popular item. All the different varieties they have and those buns at $3.99 is an amazing price.
1: It is. Well, John, happy anniversary. Cannot wait to find out more. You're going to be on with Justin, your son-in-law.
0: With Dave, yeah.
1: With Dave today at 5 p.m., right?
0: Correct.
1: Okay, we'll look forward to hearing you. I may have to see if I can call in and be a part of the show while you're on there.
0: Oh, that would be wonderful.
1: All right, have a great day. And if people want to swing by Spencer's, where are we going to find you?
0: 1009 North 8th Street, 3580 Orca Road here in Santa Maria, the original store. And 2650 Main Street, up by the Rock in Morro Bay.
1: All right. Tell everybody congrats on 30 years, and we'll talk to you tomorrow morning, okay?
0: You got it.
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4: Well, good morning. Let's take a look at what's going on in sports here this morning. And to do that, we are going to start off with a look around the diamond. And, of course, the big news from last night is the Padres opening their wild card series with a statement. They were at Petco Park last night. They blanked the Cubs 8-0. I know that doesn't make me very happy. I'm sure there were tears shed for Mama Morris last night. Fernando Tatis Jr. hit a home run in the very first pitch of the game, the first leadoff homer in Padres postseason history. Manny Machado went deep in that same first inning. Xander Bogaerts added a homer later on. Michael King was nearly untouchable, carrying a no-hitter into the seventh and finishing with seven scoreless innings and eight strikeouts. San Diego leads the best-of-three series 1-0. On tap today, of course, Padres and Cubs, game 2, 7 o'clock tonight in San Diego. Also, worth noting last night at that game, the moment that had Petco Park on its feet last night, Joe Musgrove is a San Diego kid. He went to Grossmont High School in El Cajon. He grew up going to Padres games with his parents, who had season tickets. He hadn't pitched in a big league game since October 2nd, 2024. He hurt his elbow in one of the playoff games that night. He had Tommy John surgery. He missed two full seasons. Last night, with an 8-run lead in the ninth, the bullpen doors swing open. Out comes Musgrove, Joe Musgrove. The crowd gave him a standing ovation. He loaded the bases, but then struck out pinch hitter Michael Conforto to finish out the shutout. He said it was one of the most nervous times he's ever been with an 8-run lead. But 2 years of rehab, his first pitch back comes in October at home in front of a hometown crowd. Again, Padres can close it out tonight at 7 p.m. In the WNBA, the first ever first WNBA history last night, the 8th-seeded New York Liberty knocked off top-seeded Minnesota Lynx 87-71. That completed a 2-game sweep. It's the first time in the league's 30 years that a number 8 seed has eliminated a number 1. Tonight, the Valkyries are in Dallas for game 2 of their first-round series against the Wings. Tip-off at 6 o'clock our time. Golden State leads the best-of-three series 1-0. A win tonight, and the Valkyries punch their ticket to the semifinals. It is 7:49 here on First Look, and we're going to give you a quick happy hour here this morning.

Happy hour. This is where we give you some of the stories that will put a smile on your face. And we got a few of them here. Down in Phoenix, the folks at a food bank called Nourish Phoenix, actually is the name of the food bank, looked outside, saw a whole U-Haul truck pull up full of diapers. And the person behind it was 12 years old. His name is Sloan, or her name, excuse me. When she was 7, she was volunteering there at the food bank stocking shelf. She noticed one section was empty. She asked why. They told her that's where the diapers go. It was one of the most requested things. And they had already run out. So Sloan started a diaper drive. This year was her 5th one. Her goal was 22,500 diapers. By the end, they had so many piling up in her house, you could hardly walk through it. 30,000 diapers. Her mom says she's got a big heart, and Sloan put it simply, if you've got the ability to give somebody something they need, do it. Doesn't get any simpler than that, does it? 7 years old, she saw an empty shelf. Most of it

would have walked right past it. Here's one close to our farm country. Researchers at UC Riverside may have found a way to keep honeybees away from pesticides. Bees find their way by smell. They've got more than 200 odor receptors, so the team used a computer model to sort more than 50 million chemical compounds looking for scents that bees don't like. Came up with about 130 good candidates, and then they tested them on real bees out in the field. All seven compounds they tried kept the bees away and didn't hurt them one bit. Now, the idea was to pair the scents with crop sprays. The farmer protects the crop. The bees just steer clear and go work someplace safer. The lead researcher said protecting pollinators does not have to come at the expense of our food supply. Around here, with so much of what we grow depends on bees, that's pretty good news with a little honey on top. Close to my hometown, Rexburg, Idaho is where this story comes from. It's just about 40 minutes away from Pocatello, my hometown. Fella pulls into a McDonald's on a Friday night. He orders a hamburger and a shake, gets to the register, realizes he left his wallet at home. Tried his phone, it doesn't work, so he's just going to cancel the order. That's when the teenager behind the counter, a young man named Matthew, says, "Don't worry, I got it." He paid for it himself. Customer tried to say no, but Matthew just insisted. The man got Matthew's number so he could pay him back, but the next day he couldn't reach him. So he emailed the local TV station, East Idaho News, and said that the kid deserves to be recognized. So the station agreed. They surprised him with a stack of restaurant gift cards and some other goodies. You know, it was just a burger and a shake, but sometimes that one little thing does something that's going to come back around to you. 3 years ago in Seminole County, Florida, firefighters got a call. A three-year-old girl named Lila had been badly hurt in an accident with a truck when they got there. Lieutenant Marcus Gomes found Lila's mom, Pamela, holding her daughter. Before Lila was taken to the hospital, he stopped and prayed with her mom. Pamela says she didn't think the little girl would make it, but at the hospital, doctors said she was stable. Now, here's the part I love. The firefighters never really left. They kept in touch. They still come to her birthday parties, to Christmas, all the big moments. They even have a nickname for her. They just call her Baby Girl. And it goes both ways. When one of the firefighters Cross Ferentino passed his paramedic test, Pamela was one of the first people to call, say she was proud of him. Today, Lila is running around and smiling, and Ferentino says he plans to be at her wedding someday. He joked he's got to make sure he approves of the guy. Some people, they answer the call and go home. These guys answered it and stuck around for good. I thought that was pretty cool. Here's a group of skydivers became some unlikely first responders. They witnessed a small plane crash into a Wisconsin cornfield on Sunday. The single-engine aircraft went down near East Troy Municipal Airport. There were four people on board. John Bechtel and two fellow skydive Milwaukee jumpers watched the plane bank sharply before it disappeared behind the trees. So they asked their pilot to drop him near the wreckage, and then they rushed to assist survivors. One jumper, a former paramedic, luckily enough, treated a victim with serious head injury before the emergency crews arrived. All four passengers survived. They're expected to recover. Three were transported to the hospital. The timing couldn't have been any better. National Transportation Safety Board is investigating the crash, but Bechtel, a three-decade skydiving veteran, called it his first emergency drop, a jump. That's pretty cool, too. Here's a young lady named Badonna. She's an 11-year-old from Harrow, Northwest London. She's become the youngest person in history to earn the Woman Grandmaster title in chess. She secured her third qualifying norm representing England at the 46th Chess Olympiad in Uzbekistan. She taught herself the game watching YouTube tutorials during COVID. Got an old board at home. At seven, she won all 24 matches at the European Schools Championship. She became the youngest person to represent England internationally in any sport. The record was previously held by Caterina Lugano, who achieved it at age 12. She said, "I'm happy to do it, but I want to keep going, making history instead of just stopping here. Playing a little chess, that's the way to do it." And that's our happy hour for today.

0: Well, that wraps up our happy hour, and that wraps up this segment and this hour. Coming up next hour, we're going to start off with a talk with the folks from, in fact, Zoe is bringing a special guest in from the Templeton Tennis Ranch. That's going to be coming up here in just a little while and in our next segment here on First Look.
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7: From ABC News, I'm Sherry Preston. Israeli Prime Minister Benjamin Netanyahu says a pilot stabbed another pilot on board an Air Dubai plane bound for Tel Aviv this morning and then tried to bring down the aircraft carrying dozens of Israelis. Passengers and crew staging a dramatic intervention to subdue the attacker before the plane landed in Saudi Arabia. Here's ABC's Ian Pannell.
8: We believe that Israel will be in the process of trying to repatriate the 100.

0: 180 Israeli citizens who were on board that flight. It was overwhelmingly Israelis who were on board there. Remember, Prime Minister Netanyahu had been warning about a heightened terror alert situation. We don't know whether this is connected at the moment.
1: One of the pilots is under arrest. The cost of living continues to rise. We got new numbers from the government today. ABC's Jim Ryan.
2: The Personal Consumption Expenditures Index is the Federal Reserve's preferred gauge of U.S. inflation. The Fed targets 2% as the ideal year-over-year inflation rate, but last month it sat at 3.4%, which is still a bit lower than economists were expecting.
1: New York Governor Kathy Hochul is calling for an independent investigation into campus culture at Cornell following rape allegations and a lawsuit filed against the school. ABC's Aaron Katursky obtaining the woman's original statement she gave to police 2 years ago.
3: Jane Doe used the word rape once to explain why she took a hit of ketamine. I had become extremely uncomfortable with how this night was turning out, so my thought was, if I do ketamine again, maybe I will pass out. My thought was that if I passed out and these men had sex with me, then they could be charged with rape.
1: The woman has filed a lawsuit against the school. At the last minute, a federal appeals court has halted the scheduled execution of Krista Pike, who was to have been put to death this hour. The judges saying they wanted to review whether her background was fully considered. You're listening to ABC News.
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1: Tech leaders agreeing after a meeting with President Trump at the White House to police themselves when it comes to AI. Northwestern University's Apurva Keel doesn't think that goes nearly far enough.
6: I think the latest meeting at the White House behind closed doors was an effort to show consensus, to say, hey, everything's going to be okay. We got this. And the reality is there's not consensus amongst the tech companies, and there's definitely not consensus amongst voters and amongst and society.
1: A whole lot of the country is keeping an eye out for wind and rain again. ABC meteorologist Jeff Smith.
7: Over 30 million Americans under flood watches right now from Arizona all the way to Iowa as the remnants of what was Hurricane Polo, which made landfall in Mexico a couple of days ago, kind of injects moisture into the southwest all the way to the Midwest. Today we're watching three different regions, Texas into Oklahoma, southeastern Colorado, also in southeastern parts of Nebraska. That's a level 3 out of 4. Flash flood risk, 2-inch per hour rainfall rates, maybe totals of 2 to 5 inches or more. Meteorologist Jeff Smith, ABC News.
1: If you've been following the Fat Bear Week contest at Katmai National Park in Alaska, we got a winner, and his name is the same as Dora the Explorer's old pal.
8: Backpack. 1,000-pound
1: backpack the bear overcame an injury in 2007 to win the most votes this year. On the other side, a lady bear known simply as number 910, one for the women. Sherry Preston, ABC News.
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0: 2 First Look. It is 8:06. It's Wednesday, September 30th. Hope your day is going well. We have got a lot to finish off here. Templeton Tennis Ranch is going to be joining us in just a little bit. We're going to find out what's going on with their Big Central Coast Classic Tennis Tournament.
1: Good morning with your Central Coast headlines. I'm Ben Hayes. A man suspected of shooting and killing a woman in San Miguel has been taken into custody. The San Luis Obispo County Sheriff's Office says deputies responded to the report of shots fired at a home in the 500 block of River Road about 10 p.m. Monday and found 60-year-old Reina Espinosa with multiple gunshot wounds. She did not survive. According to the Sheriff's Office, investigators determined the shooting followed a domestic disturbance between the victim and 61-year-old Jose Sevilla Ruiz, who was in jail on a charge of murder. KSBY says Cal Poly has launched a new web portal offering an in-depth look at a proposed mixed-use development on approximately 30 acres of university farmland off Highland Drive. The website lays out a vision for the university's west campus, reimagining the area as a mixed-use district that could potentially include a hotel, conference center, grocery store, and more. Cal Poly President Jeffrey Armstrong issued a letter addressing concerns about losing that land, stating the university already has a plan to restore 18 of the 30 acres. California Governor Gavin Newsom has suspended summer blend gasoline requirements and allowed winter blend gas to be made and sold early. This comes as gas prices in California are reaching record highs. Caroline Chen, a professor at San Jose State University's Lucas College of Business, says the move was expected and is meant to increase supply and lower prices.
2: California cannot control what the, you know, price of a barrel of crude oil is. That is beyond the control of California. But what California can control is what we do within our state.
1: Winter blend gasoline in California is generally 10 to 30 cents cheaper per gallon than the stricter summer blend. AAA reports right now the average price for a gallon of gas in California is $6.38 a gallon. With your Central Coast headlines, I'm Ben Hayes.
0: All right, Ben, thank you very much, and good morning. It's 8:08 here on First Look.
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0: And when it comes time for traffic, we head over to the Caltrans Quick Maps and let you know what's going on there. Still pretty good this morning. We've got that construction through Pismo Beach, and other than that, smooth sailing all the way up and down Highway 101. Looks like it's going to be that way over the next few days it's going to be that way over the next few years, perhaps. That one's going to take a while to complete. Our weather forecast today is still looking like sunny weather. That's what I meant, over the next few days. Sunny today and tomorrow as well. 79 the high today for San Luis and the Inland Valley south of the grade. Along the beach is looking for highs near 72 to 73 and 90 in the North County today. Our current temperatures include San Luis Obispo this hour at about 60 degrees. And it looks like as we head into the North County, 58 for Paso Atascadero, 59 in Templeton, 61 in Santa Margarita. Morro Bay says 58. Los Osos is at 58 as well. 57 for Avila Beach, 56 in Arroyo Grande, Pismo Beach, and Grover, 55 in Napomo, 58 in Santa Maria, and 56 in Orchid. I want to talk to you for just a moment about Lindsay Harn at Christie's International Real Estate. 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

Well, once again, good morning and welcome to First Look. 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

0: And so I am so grateful to like be there, to be a player, to be an employee. It's really awesome.
1: I'll bet it is. Now, this week is a very big tournament. It's a professional tournament. You've got pros coming in from all over the world that are they all WTA professionals? Tell me about that.
0: Yeah. So it's our 8th annual tournament. And correct, we do have players coming in from all over the world. From Japan, from Ukraine. We've got American players as well. They're all on the Women's Tennis Association Tour, WTA Tour. And yeah, they're competing for $100,000 of prize money.
1: All right, so with you today, we have got, hang on a second, I just lost it. We've got Valeria Strahova, who is a tennis player with the WTA, the Women's Tennis Association, correct?
0: Yes.
1: Okay, I'm going to have to ask that a gazillion times. Hi, Valeria, how are you?
2: Hello, I'm great, thank you.
1: So you are from Ukraine?
2: Yes, I am from Ukraine, yeah.
1: And you're in town just for the week for the tournament?
2: Yes, so I came specifically to play this an amazing event. I've been in US for a while already, playing some tournaments in other cities. So, yeah, I'm here just this week.
1: Now, what got you into tennis to start with? And is tennis a big thing in Ukraine?
2: Well, in my family, it happened just like this. Like, I think maybe me and my older sister were a little bit annoying at home. I don't know, making too much noise or something. And then my mom, she said, okay, to my father, like, okay, we have to bring them to some sport to do something because they have too much energy. And first, we actually started with modeling, me and my oldest sister. But then, yeah, somehow it brought us to tennis, and then we should choose. And when my parents asked me what I want to do, tennis or modeling, I said, yeah, we go for tennis for sure.
1: Wow. That's a pretty good set of choices to have.
2: Yeah. It's much more fun, in my opinion. Modeling is too boring.
1: Where was your last tournament? Where are you coming from last?
2: Last week I was playing in Berkeley.
1: In Berkeley, okay. And how often, when you're playing on a women's tennis circuit, or is it something where you play every week someplace, or do you play for a week like here in Templeton, then you take a few weeks off and then hit another tournament, or are there enough tournaments that you're playing all the time?
2: Yeah, so every player has their own plan, like own schedule, but we have tournaments going on every week, let's say minimum of like, let's say 5 to 10 tournaments each week, all over the world.
1: Wow.
2: So we can choose where we want to play. And like me, I'm playing a lot. Basically, we play almost every week. We don't really have off season. Everyone or every player is deciding by themselves when they want to have this off season. Most of the player having off season end of the year. But yeah, we can play every week, basically.
1: Every week if you want to. Now, when you travel, I notice you're saying we. Are you traveling with an entourage, with a coach, with a friend who also plays? Well, who do you travel with?
2: Yeah, I travel with my coach. Some players have no coach, but at this moment, most of the players have any coaches because it's really on a high level now, I would say, the professional tennis. So.
1: And who is your coach?
2: My coach, his name is Alexei. He's from Russia, actually.
1: Okay.
2: And yeah, we have been working for so many years. He's helping me for 10 years already.
1: Okay, now I'm just going to ask this at a very low level. Coach from Russia, player from Ukraine. Does that get a little heated at times?
2: Only on court, yeah. We are arguing only on court. Only about tennis.
1: Okay, I just like
2: we
1: I said,
2: are for
1: just,
2: peace.
1: just a simple level. That's good.
2: Yeah.
1: So you see a lot of players coming in like this from out of the country, out of town, don't you?
0: Yeah. It's really cool to be at the club. We hear French. We hear Russian. Mm. We hear Japanese. We have a pretty diverse team at Templeton Tennis Ranch. So I'm of Ukrainian descent, and we have our head pro is Vietnamese, and our other pro is Japanese. So it's also really cool to see them conversing with the players that are coming in. It's really cool. I don't think, you know, we're not a big city. This is a great way for like just to have a really cool multicultural event on the Central Coast.
1: Now I'm gonna name names that I know I shouldn't be naming in conjunction with this, but when I hear about tennis, I hear about places like Wimbledon, I hear about different clay courts and grass courts, and what is Templeton Tennis Ranch?

0: Yeah.
1: Is it?
0: We're a hard court.
1: Hard court. Okay. Yeah. How does that compare with others that you've been on? Are the courts really good at Templeton Tennis Ranch?
2: Oh, yeah. I really love these courts. And club is amazing. Atmosphere is amazing. It's really great. I mean, from first day when I came in, I was saying to my coach, I really love this course. I really feel good on it.
1: Well, that's good. Yeah. Maybe they'll need another teaching pro down the road.
0: I already tried to hire her on my way down.
1: So it compares nicely with some of the other places that you played then?
2: Yeah, well, every week we have, let's say, different conditions, even if it's, let's say, hard court this week, next week, the week before, but every court is a little bit different. Okay. So we can compare, yeah.
1: Are there fans here for you? Are there people that are watching in the stands who know who you are and are familiar with your play?
2: I hope so. I don't know. Well, when I was playing my match, for sure, I saw my coach was cheering for me and supporting. That was good.
1: that's very good.
2: He was on my side, yeah.
1: One of the things that Zoya talked about that is so cool for local residents is now when they watch tennis on TV later on down the road, they may get to see you play at another big tournament and say, I saw her here in Templeton. That's got to be pretty cool for your club members and your fans here, too.
0: It is so cool, and I'm not shy. I will totally fangirl all of the players at the club because I have selfies with like Taylor Townsend who played at our event a couple years ago, and then she literally the next year she won Wimbledon doubles, and there I am with like my own picture with her. I mean, I got to talk to her, hang out with her. She's also from Chicago. It's just really cool. We are, you know, a smaller venue. The experience is a little more intimate. You really do get to know the players.
1: Right.
0: And they will come back and, you know, remember you too. So there was another player. There were several players that walked in to TTR, gave me a hug. It's really cool. It's a really, really cool experience.
1: I'll bet can you make a living at the level you're at playing tennis? And what would you say to a young lady who's listening right now who may think, wow, I would love to be a professional tennis player?
2: Well, for sure, I can say that this is an amazing sport. But to make a living with it, it's a little bit harder than tennis because we are having, not a problem, but like the prize money that we get, let's say top 100 players in the world are getting well paid.
1: Right.
2: All the rest is staff, more down level. Like in my situation, doubles helps me a lot because my doubles ranking is really good, and that really helps me.
1: So playing doubles, so you play both singles and doubles then?
2: Yes, I do both.
1: Do you have a favorite?
2: Well, my ranking is higher in doubles, but also, well, I prefer more singles. But I've been struggling for a couple of years with injuries, so my singles ranking dropped a bit, which is hard for me now to come back to the level at least where I've been before. But with doubles, it's a little bit easier maybe because you don't run that much, you serve a bit, like you're making serves a bit less than in singles.
1: Right.
2: So, but singles for sure, it's much more, let's say, social, much more fun because you are not alone on court. You are communicating with your doubles partner, especially if you're playing with your friends, that is even better and more fun.
1: So I hope it's okay to ask this. How old are you?
2: I'm 31.
1: 31. Now, because we see there are players that come back, and some of them are in their early 40s or players that are still playing. Do you see this long-term playing, or are you maybe looking, as you travel around, looking for a place that you can become a pro and settle down someplace? What are your future plans?
2: Well, me, for sure, I'm still, like, I'm having my goals for the future that I'm gonna reach. Like, I wanna come back to the level where I've been before. I've been, like, in singles, my ranking was 230, so I can play Grand Slams. That's the goal for me now. Yeah, that's what I'm working on. And also, but in my age already, you really need to take care of your body. So you should have a good physio, good recovery, and work a lot on your body. So,
1: okay, yeah. Well, see, and I was just going to ask you what your favorite food or your favorite fast food here in the States is, but I don't know if that's fair now because you may not get to eat it.
2: No, I'm actually eating almost everything I want. It depends how often. Like, that's the question. How often can I eat? Well, I love burgers. I love, let's say, Italian food.
1: Oh, nice.
2: But in U.S., I love Chipotle. I don't know why.
1: Oh, okay.

0: I love Chipotle.
1: Well, and there's one not too far away from the tennis ranch. It's, down, it's off the traffic way in Atascadero.
0: Yeah, and also so many tennis players from U.S. told me, Valeria, you have to go try In-N-Out.
2: I was She's going to say In-N-Out.
1: Yeah, I knew.
0: Yeah. In-N-Out, yeah.
1: So have you tried In-N-Out yet?
0: Yes, I did, and that's amazing. Yeah. I love it.
1: It is really, really good. All right, Zoya, let's talk a little bit more about the tournament because it's going on. Tell me when the run is. It's going to be going all this week into next week, too?
2: Correct, yeah. So we just are wrapping up our qualifying matches today. And the tournament will go through Sunday. Saturday is our two singles semifinals and our doubles final. And then Sunday is our singles final.
1: Okay. How's attendance been so far? Has it been pretty good?
2: Yeah, it's pretty good. I mean, we definitely bump up towards the end of the week. Right now, though, there's the most tennis players there. So, you know, as the people filter out of the tournament, there'll be fewer players. But yeah, it's attendance has been great. Tickets are still available at CentralCoastTennisClassic.com. So you can buy your ticket online and come check it out.
1: If they're coming up to watch a day or an afternoon of tennis, do they need to stop by the In-N-Out on the way up? Or have you got food and drink and things available there for
2: them? We do have some food and drink. There's Gravesend Hospitality is on site with some meals. And Patagonia hot dogs will be there on Friday, Saturday, and Sunday as well.
1: Love me a hot dog cart.
2: Yeah.
1: There's nothing better. Anything else about the tournament and about Templeton Tennis Ranch that you want to make sure we let people know today?
2: This is truly a world-class experience right here in Templeton. It's an honor to host this event, and if you haven't checked it out, you absolutely should.
1: All right. And Valeria, how about you? Anything you want to add in that you want to make sure people know about either playing tennis or about the tournament?
0: Well, for sure, I would love to invite everyone to come and watch tennis. The matches are great. There's pretty girls playing tennis, running there, trying their best. Yeah. So, yeah, for sure, like, everyone, please come.
1: All right. Well, it sounds like it's going to be a lot of fun. For more information, head to Facebook, Instagram, website. Give me all the things.
2: Sure. We're at TTR Tennis on Facebook and Instagram. And the tournament website is CentralCoastTennisClassic.com.
1: Okay, sounds good. We've got Valeria in with the Women's Tennis Association. I'm not going to attempt the last name again. Is that okay?
0: It's okay.
1: good luck at the tournament. I hope you do really well, and I hope we get to see you up there with the big money winners, okay?
0: Thank you.
1: You bet. Zoya Dixon is with us as well. Zoya, thanks for stopping back by again and giving us an update on what's going on, and I'm sure we're going to see you again.
2: Sounds great. Thanks for having us.
1: You betcha. I'm actually keeping my fingers crossed that we can get another update from you coming up maybe on Friday as we get head into the weekend and the final weekend of the tournament, too. 8:29, thanks for joining us today here on First Look. We've still got lots to come. I'm shifting things around just a little bit. Normally, I know Terry Banish joined us earlier this morning. We normally wrap up the show with a replay of that interview, but I also got a call from Wendy Lewis at Echo, and they've got some things going on that she wanted to tell us about today. So Wendy Lewis is going to be checking in right after sports this morning to wrap up the show. Terry, if you're listening, we're going to replay you again tomorrow to make sure you know what's going on in Atascadero all the way through the weekend in the month of October. A whole bunch of things happening, especially at the Central Coast Zoo. That's going to wrap up this segment here on First Look. We are back in just a little bit. First, though, ABC headlines for you. We've got an ABC update followed by Ben Hayes and our final look at local news, traffic and weather, one more look at sports, and we're going to send you off for a Wednesday. Thank you so much for being a part of First Look today.

0: ABC News, I'm Shiri Preston. Israeli Prime Minister Benjamin Netanyahu says a pilot on a flight from the UAE to Israel stabbed another pilot and then tried to crash the aircraft carrying dozens of Israelis. Passengers and crew staging a dramatic intervention to subdue the attacker, says ABC's Ian Pannell.
1: It seems to have involved the pilot and possibly the first officer. That's certainly what Saudi authorities have said are the two individuals who've been hospitalized. But it's not clear who the instigator or instigators. The passengers clearly became involved, but there are questions about who opened the door.
0: ABC's Ian Pannell, the plane landing in Saudi Arabia, the incident being investigated as an act of terror. At the last minute, a federal appeals court has halted the scheduled execution of Krista Pike, who would have been the first woman put to death in 200 years in the state of Tennessee. Last U.S. troops have now

0: left Iraq, the withdrawal 12 years after they were tasked with the missing of fighting of the Islamic State. This is ABC News.
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0: once again, good morning and welcome to First Look. It is 8:34. It was 71 years ago today, one of the biggest young stars of Hollywood lost his life out on a stretch of Highway 46. Tonight out of Shalam, the same road gets a brand new name. We're going to be talking a little bit later on about James Dean and also checking with Wendy Lewis from Echo. It's all going to be coming up in our next segment here on First Look.
1: Good morning with your Central Coast headlines. I'm Ben Hayes. After several years of effort, shovels are finally in the ground to bring a skate park to Cambria. KSBY says Cheers, Hard Helmets, and community members filled the front of the Cambria Veterans Hall to celebrate a new chapter. Skate Cambria finally crossed the finish line to bring new permanent ramps to Main Street. Skate Cambria members say fundraisers, grants, and donations made it all possible. In California, a CHP officer is dead after a crash in Tulare County. It happened on Highway 99 near Tipton when Officer Brian Lyles was involved in a motorcycle crash. Despite life-saving measures, the 44-year-old died from multiple injuries. Lyles had been with the CHP for 15 years, and it's the first line-of-duty death for the California Highway Patrol since 2020. He's survived by his wife, two children, parents, and two sisters. Reporter Tammy Trujillo says experts warn short-term plans to save California's coastline from high surf and erosion could have long-term consequences.
2: With El Nino-driven storms threatening the coastline, crews have installed rocks, boulders, wood, and seawalls to save homes in a section of a rail line in Orange County. Jonathan Werica, research geologist with the U.S. Geological Survey, tells the L.A. Times that using more man-made barriers could harm sites and areas directly adjacent to those sites. That's because a sandy coastline can survive rising sea levels by retreating inland, but man-made barriers draw firm permanent lines on the shore with no space for sand. In 2017, the USGS warned California could lose up to two-thirds of its beaches by the end of the century if the sea level rises 3 to 6 feet.
1: And Cal Fire will be conducting a prescribed burn at Morro Dunes Ecological Reserve in Los Osos this week through tomorrow, with a possibility it may occur next week. Depending on weather, Cal Fire's crews will be burning piles of cut vegetation as part of a habitat restoration process. With your Central Coast headlines, I'm Ben Hayes.
0: Ben, thank you very much, and good morning. It's 8:36 here on First Look.
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0: And when it comes to traffic, we're going to find out what's going on at the Caltrans Quick Maps here this morning. That is, by the way, an app that you can always check in on yourself if you're getting ready to head out, want to find out what it looks like out there. Still looks like the only thing we've got is the maintenance and construction in through Pismo Beach. Everything else is looking pretty good here this morning. There was, down by Solvang, we did have a southbound ramp. Mile marker one, but it doesn't tell me which highway that's on. Have a six-vehicle traffic collision. That one is going to be down in the... This is in the Solvang area. They've got tow trucks en route. And says, I guess that's on... Maybe, is there a Route 4? I'm having trouble reading just exactly what that is. It doesn't look like it's on southbound 101, or is it? Looks like North Mariposa Reynos. That's quite a ways to the south there. Other than that, in our area, it looks like just that construction through Pismo Beach, the only thing going to slow you down just a little bit. Weather-wise today, it looks like we have got mostly sunny skies. High temperatures in the North County sitting near 90 today. South of the grade for the Inland Valley, 79. 73 at the beachal areas of the Central Coast. And current temperatures include Santa Maria at 56, 55 for Orchid, Napomo, 58 in Grover Beach, Pismo Beach, Arroyo Grande, 60 in Avila and Los Osos, 62 for Morro Bay and Cayuca, 63 everybody along the 101 in the North County, and 64 in San Luis Obispo.
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0: Well, good morning. Let's take a look at what's going on in sports here this morning. And to do that, we are going to start off with a quick look around baseball. Padres opened up their wild card series with a statement at Petco Park. They blanked my Cubbies last night, 8-0. Fernando Tatis Jr. hit a home run the very first pitch of the game. First leadoff homer in Padres postseason history. And Manny Machado went deep in that same first inning. Got a homer later on from Xander Bogaerts. And Michael King was nearly untouchable, carrying a no-hitter into the seventh inning. Finished with 7 scoreless innings and 8 strikeouts. And here's a really cool story from that game last night. Joe Musgrove is a San Diego kid. Grossmont High School in El Cajon. He grew up going to Padres games with his parents, who had season tickets

0: hadn't pitched a big league game since October 2nd, 2024. He hurt his elbow in a playoff game that night in Tommy John surgery and missed two full seasons. But last night, with an eight-run lead, the bullpen door swings open and out walks Joe Musgrove. The crowd gave him a standing ovation. He loaded the bases, but then struck out pinch hitter Michael Conforto to finish off the shutout. Afterward, he said it was the most nervous he has been with an eight-run lead. 2 years of rehab, and his first pitch back comes in October at home in front of a standing ovation crowd. So that's pretty cool. On tap today, again, Padres and Cubs, game two, 7 o'clock. Nick Pivetta gets the start, and the Dodgers are resting up with the first round bye. They open the division series at home on Saturday. And, you know, I don't know if there are any Dodgers fans left out there, are there? It is 8:42. Wendy Lewis is on the phone from Echo.
1: Hey, I'm a Dodger fan, and I get to go Sunday.
0: I thought you and your hubby were Dodgers fans. That's why I said this. So they're going to be playing Sunday. You're going to go to the game, huh?
1: Yeah, my sister has season tickets, and she was graciously invited me. So hubby doesn't get to go, but I get to cruise down and watch. Not sure who we're going to play yet. That's still being determined. But only bummer, it's going to be about 97 degrees at Dodger Stadium at a 1 o'clock game. So
0: that's okay.
1: We'll make it work,
0: though. I still want you to have a cold one and a Dodger dog for me, okay?
1: That sounds great, and I'm rooting for your Cubbies, because I'm not sure about those Padres.
0: Right. Hey, so why are we checking in with you on a Wednesday today? I know you got busy things going on tomorrow.
1: Oh, yeah, we just have so much great stuff going on, and thank you for always being flexible and getting us on just to share. We've just had such an exciting couple weeks, and the family wing is open, and it's buzzing with joy and excitement, and I have one fun thing to share when you're ready about one of the families that moved in last week.
0: Okay, I know that the families were moving in. What do you got for us?
1: Yeah, so seven families moved in, and just amazing. They all settled in their rooms. The kids were just so excited to jump in their beds that were curated for them with if they wanted Minnie Mouse or dinosaurs. And one of the families that we highlighted with some of our social media, they've actually found housing already.
0: Wow.
1: So they've moved out. They were in the shelter with us and moved over to the family wing. So they've had that support of the 90-day program. So they were there very shortly to experience the lovely family wing, but they're now stably housed locally and just ready for that next chapter.
0: Nice, nice. Now, is there going to be a wish list up on the Facebook page, or are we already past that point?
1: Nope, there is. So we're working on that post for this Sunday. So we definitely want the community to be on the lookout for that Sunday success story on Echo Shelter Facebook or Instagram. This family, really, it's two parents, three little girls. I think they're three, two, and maybe a few months old. And they really came to us with very, very, very little. So their wish list might be longer than normal, but they so deserve the community to come together and set them up for success in their new place.
0: All right. Well, I am going to be looking for that one and looking for that wish list on Sunday. And the success stories come out almost every time I go and look at one of the success stories. By the time I get to where I need to be to help out with that wish list, it's already filled. The community just is a big help with that.
1: You know, that's the best part of, I think, part of my job is I really get to see the community coming together and really supporting the people we're helping, you know, from volunteering to filling a wish on a wish list to helping us get to the goal of our capital campaign with the Hope and Home to finish us, to get us to the finish line. It's really inspiring, and that it really means a lot for the people we're serving. They often just are just shocked that strangers, people who don't know them, want to help. And that alone is so impactful, that they have people in their court that really they don't know, but they care, and they want them to thrive and get back into a stable position. And so, yeah, one of the best parts of my job is our community is the best.
0: Nice, nice. And I heard Long Walk Home was a big success. Are there any other events or activities coming up at Echo?
1: Yeah, so Long Walk Home was amazing. We can't thank the Atascadero Drumline from the Atascadero High School for coming out and really setting the mood for that. Next big event is, oh my gosh, it's Turkey Trot.
0: Wow.
1: Thanksgiving morning. So we don't miss a beat at Echo. And Turkey Trot, if people haven't been or heard about it, it's Thanksgiving morning. You come out. It's no registration needed, just a suggested $20 donation. And each year it grows by hundreds of people. Last year we had about 1,200 people, and we know it's going to be even bigger this year. You can dress up if you want. You can bring your furry pets, and it's just a really great way to start your Thanksgiving morning, giving back to the community and then going and celebrating with your own family.
0: Now, are there any turkeys that actually trot? Do you have anybody in costume that shows up with a turkey costume?
1: So we have a Mr. Turkey, or a turkey costume, and some lucky person gets to wear it. And last year they, yeah, that's on the job description, as other duties as assigned, and they actually trotted. They did three laps around that lake in a full-size turkey costume. So
0: nice.
1: That was a pretty impressive feat, but people come out in all kinds of different dress-up gear, from turkeys to kids dress-up. We had one family who was the entire Thanksgiving dinner. So one person was pork, one person was salt, one was the turkey leg. It's a really fun day.
0: It sounds like it. Again, that's going to be Thanksgiving morning. It is one of the fundraisers for Echo. Anything else going on we want to make sure we talk about today?
1: Well, we always talk about the numbers and just the successes, and each one of those numbers is a human's life that was changed for the better, and we are almost at 290 individuals or children housed through our program or kept in housing through homeless prevention so far this year.
0: That is pretty cool. That is really cool. And of course, the biggest question is, what do you need from the community? Are you looking for it right now? Are you in need of just donations, of volunteers? I saw that you were looking for some more folks to serve meals. What are you looking for?
1: Yeah, all of the above, Andy. People can visit echoshelter.org. We're definitely heading into fall. It doesn't quite feel like it with the 90-degree weather we're having, but very soon it will get chilly, so we will be asking the community for jackets and scarves and things to keep our community warm. But we need it all. Volunteers. We need meal providers. We need people who might be able to help financially support us. So visit echoshelter.org to get involved, find out more, or if you need the help, we're there for you too.
0: Okay, sounds good. And echoshelter.org for all the details. Wendy Lewis is the CEO and president. She checks in with us every week, this week on the phone, but we'll take that. You know what?
1: That's it. Hey, and I appreciate all you do for us, and have a wonderful rest of your day. And I guess go Cubs.
0: All right. Thanks, Wendy. Hey, enjoy the Dodger game on Sunday, okay?
1: Thanks, Andy. Have a great week.
0: You bet. We'll talk to you next week. Wendy Lewis checks in with us every week, either Wendy or Tess or Stephanie. The whole crew at Echo is just phenomenal to work with, and we appreciate them and all that they do for the community. It is 8:49 here on First Look. And before we go today, one of the things that I wanted to do was share a little bit about what's going on today at 5 o'clock, because 71 years ago today, right out here on our stretch of Highway 46, one of the biggest young stars in Hollywood lost his life. And tonight, out at Chelan, that same road gets a brand new name. So let's talk about James Dean. He was born in 1931 in Marion, Indiana. His mom passed away when he was just 9. His dad sent him back to Indiana to be raised by his aunt and uncle on their farm. So farm kid, small town kid, but he had the spark. He came out to California for college, spent some time at Santa Monica College and UCLA, and then headed to New York to study acting for real. Now, here's the thing that amazes me. James Dean starred in exactly 3 movies. That's it. 3. East of Eden, Rebel Without a Cause, and Giant. I've seen them all, and only one of them, East of Eden, had even come out while he was still alive. He never saw himself become the icon he turned into. He was the first actor ever nominated for an Academy Award after his death, and then they did it again the next year for Giant. 2 posthumous nominations from a career that lasted about 18 months is all on the big screen. Now, James Dean loved speed. He loved racing, and on September 30th, 1955, he was headed up to a sports car race in Salinas in his brand new Porsche 550 Spyder. He had his mechanic riding along with him. Earlier that afternoon, south of Bakersfield, he actually got pulled over for speeding. Then he kept on rolling west on what was then Highway 466, the road we now call 46. Right around 5:45 that evening at the Shalam Y, where 46 meets 41, a Cal Poly student named Donald Turnipseed was heading home, turned left across the highway. The two cars collided. The mechanic was thrown clear and survived. Donald walked away with minor injuries and a

0: coroner's jury later found him not criminally responsible. James Dean was taken to the hospital in Paso, but he was gone, 24 years old. And here's the part that gave me a little bit of a chill. Earlier that same year, James had filmed a highway safety spot, and the line he said at the end of the spot was, "The life you save might be mine." Now, if you've driven out that way, you know the memorial. It's that shiny stainless steel sculpture that's wrapped around a tree next to the Jack Ranch Cafe. It was put there in 1977 by a Japanese businessman who was a huge James Dean fan who paid for it himself. Last year, for the 70th anniversary, a Dean collector named Neil Sheehan led an effort to restore it and polish it back up to a mirror finish. Folks still come from all over the world to stand there for a minute. And then that intersection, of course, has a nickname for a lot of years and not a good one. It was called Blood Alley for a long time. James Dean was the most famous person to die there, but he wasn't the only one. So Caltrans built a flyover interchange there recently. We saw it come up. It's a big project, around $148 million, and it opened last year in June. No more cars turning across oncoming traffic out in the middle of nowhere. There we go. And then this spring, the state legislature passed a resolution by Assemblymember Dawn Addis naming about 4.25 miles of Highway 46 from Chelan out to Antelope Road, the James Dean Memorial Highway. By the way, the signs are being paid for with private donations, not state money. And tonight is the big night, or the big day. 5 o'clock out at the memorial. They're making it official. You'll hear from Dawn Addis, Caltrans, the CHP, Ben Higgins from the Hearst Corporation, Neil Sheehan speaking for the James Dean Museum. There's going to be a video message from his family. They'll unveil the sign, cut the ribbon, and they're planning a moment of silence right around the time of the crash. And that's pretty much the heart of it. It's about honoring a movie star, but it's also about every family that has lost somebody on that road over the years. CHP and Caltrans want this to be a reminder. Slow down. Pay attention. Put the phone away. The road is a lot safer now than it was back in 1955, but it's still a long, fast, lonely stretch of highway. So if you're out near Chelan this evening, stop by and pay your respects. If you're driving 46 anytime, think of that line James Dean left us with. The life you save might be mine, because 71 years later, it's still pretty good advice. Again, that'll be happening at 5 o'clock tonight. On the air here at 5 o'clock, we've got a special tribute as well. Not to James Dean, but to someone local that has been serving this community for the last 30 years, John Spencer, and his son-in-law, Justin, who is going to be taking the helm of the stores at some point. John's not ready to retire yet. But at some point, Justin, you're going to have Justin on the air with us every morning. And John and Justin are going to be stopping by the studios to have a chat with Dave today at about 5 o'clock. So I think that one's going to be a lot of fun to listen to. Here's a quick look at your tech report before we wrap things up today.
1: From ABC News Tech Trends. That high-profile meeting at the White House between President Trump and more than a dozen AI leaders resulted in the president signing an executive order targeting what we call artificial intelligence.
2: Because it's not artificial. We all agree on that. And we're going to be renaming it superintelligence, officially renaming it.
1: Some attendees, like NVIDIA CEO Jensen Huang, have allied themselves with the Trump administration's hands-off approach to AI regulation. Others, like Anthropic CEO Dario Amodei, have called for a slowdown in AI development in the wake of a series of hacking incidents. OpenAI CEO Sam Altman was not at the White House on Tuesday. Instead, he was at the company's developer conference in San Francisco. The biggest announcement out of that was Dots, a new AI agent tool that's billed as a kind of digital secretary. It can organize calendars, edit slideshows, and book appointments, according to the company. It's similar to Meta's popular new AI agent, which they call Muse. With Tech Trends, I'm Mike Tabusky, ABC News.
0: All right. Thank you very much, Mike. I'm sorry, I got to shake my head just a little bit. With all due respect, I'm not quite sure what President Trump has got with renaming things, but it seems like everything's got to be changed. So we're not going to be calling it artificial intelligence. We're going to be calling it super intelligence. That will be the new official name for it. Gotta stop there. 8:56. Thank you so much for being a part of First Look today. We have got whole bunch coming up for you tomorrow morning. As I said, Terry Banish is going to be joining us again tomorrow morning to talk about some of the things happening at the Central Coast Zoo coming up in the month of October. That's always a special visit. I love Central Coast Zoo and all the things that that are happening there and the way that that zoo is growing. If you haven't been by in a while, you need to stop by. There's some pretty cool things happening, and Dr. Cynthia Stringfield is doing an amazing job with it. It is 8:56 on First Look.
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8: From ABC News, I'm Wayne Cabot. A stabbing in the cockpit and 18,000-foot free fall screams in the cabin, but a safe landing. ABC's Ian Pannell in London on a flight in which there was a fight between pilots aboard a Fly Dubai jet bound for Tel Aviv, diverted to Saudi Arabia.
9: It seems to have involved the pilot and possibly the first officer. That's certainly what Saudi authorities have said are the two individuals who've been hospitalized. But it's not clear who the instigator was, instigator or instigators. The passengers clearly became involved, but there are questions about who opened the door.
8: ABC News has the statement that Jane Doe gave Cornell University police after she was allegedly drugged and gang raped at a frat house 2 years ago. The DA may reopen the case after initially finding no legal grounds to charge the seven young men. ABC News chief investigative correspondent Aaron Katursky is in Ithaca, New York.
10: Cornell University said it handled Jane Doe's claims appropriately, issuing suspensions and expulsions and barring Chi Phi from campus. But New York's Governor Kathy Hochul, who is a Cornell board member, is now demanding an outside review. She says what occurred here raises serious questions about Cornell's campus culture.
8: Well, the news came only an hour before her scheduled lethal injection.

0: federal appeals court pausing the execution of Tennessee death row inmate 50-year-old Krista Gayle Pike for a murder she did when she was 18. The judges want more time to review if her allegations of being raped as a child were fully considered. Are prices now rising less than they have been? An index that the Fed uses in setting interest rates shows personal consumption expenditures puts inflation at 3.4% for the year, lower than economists thought. The last U.S. troops pulled out of Iraq today, a sign, Iraq says, of its increasing strength and sovereignty. The U.S. invaded in 2003. 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
0: New controversy surrounding TV ads featuring President Trump. ABC News senior political correspondent Rachel Scott with details from the White House.
2: We are learning the Trump administration is using federal funds from the Department of Homeland Security, specifically Border Protection, to pay for a series of ads, including one that's nearly identical to an ad that ran during the president's 2024 campaign. This has drawn widespread criticism from Democrats and Republicans, calling it an egregious use of taxpayer dollars. But still, the White House is standing by this. There's no sign this is going to be pulled down, and I'm told the president has personally pushed for these ads.
0: The National Weather Service is dispatching survey teams to assess damage from a possible twister that hit the Texas panhandle overnight.
3: As sirens wailed in the darkness, flashes of lightning silhouetted a terrifying sight.
4: Oh my God!
3: A rope-like tornado stretching to the ground southwest of Amarillo. Even employees at the local National Weather Service office had to shelter in place. The potential twister was accompanied by heavy rain and flash flooding around the city of 200,000.
0: It's ABC's Jim Ryan. 89 years after Amelia Earhart's disappearance, a team of researchers from Purdue University is set to lead an expedition next week and determine if a tiny image on a map shows the wreckage of her plane. An object was discovered in an Apple Maps image in 2020, submerged in a lagoon near a remote Pacific island. I'm Wayne Cabot, ABC News.
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0: doing? The Markley Van Camp and Robbins Show. Jamie Markley, David Van Camp, Scott Robbins.
1: Awesome.
0: Man, this terror attack.
1: Dude.
0: Terrifying.
1: Crazy. Oh, you mean in-flight altercation?
0: Oh, the way it was first reported?
1: Right, which is what it, right,
2: wait,
1: and then
2: what? Yeah, in-flight altercation?
1: So, yeah, a Fly Dubai flight heading to Tel Aviv had to be diverted to Saudi Arabia after the co-pilot went all Allahu Akbar, stabbed the captain, and tried to hijack the plane. The pilot fought back long enough for passengers and other crew to come in and take down the terrorist. The co-pilot is from Oman and had worked for the company for less than a year. The captain is from the UAE. Saudi officials have arrested the co-pilot. And yeah, during the flight, the plane fell around 16,000 feet under a minute,
3: yeah.
1: Dude. I mean, there was damage to the plane because it's not supposed to go that fast.
2: No. This is everybody's fear.
0: Yeah.
2: You know, when you get on a plane. Well, yeah. One of many, but geez, if it gets hijacked like that, something's going to happen like that, and it's going to drop.
0: Well, and you're thinking, if a hijacking is going to happen, it's going to be somebody that you might be sitting next to.
2: Right.
0: It's not the co-pilot.
1: Right.
2: Yeah. Well, you don't suspect that, no.
0: Which is mind-blowing.
1: Yeah, and so that was the big story today, although, again, like the New York Times called it, they got into an altercation. The pilot and the co-pilot got into an altercation. And then the BBC one-upped them by saying that they started to report what was being said about what went down on that plane.
0: Okay.
1: But they said Israel's far-right government says.
0: Oh, gosh. Okay.
1: Mm-hmm.
0: So it wasn't just like, no, it's time for me to go meet 72 virgins. No, it's not time for that. Okay? We're not doing that here and now. Yes, we are. And then he gets stabby.
1: Yeah.
0: And yeah, thankfully these other people, you know, got inside. Now, how did Good Morning America, ABC, handle this story? Well, you can play it if you want.
2: This ought to be fun.
0: Sure. Yeah. Well, we'll see.
4: Turn now to breaking news overseas, a possible mid-air terror incident after emergency distress signals on a flight from Dubai to Israel was suddenly diverted. Let's go to our chief foreign correspondent, Ian Pannell, with what we know at this hour. Good morning, Ian.
5: Yeah, good morning, Michael. As you say, this is a developing story, but here's what we know right now. Fly Dubai flight from Dubai to Tel Aviv made a sudden diversion after issuing emergency distress signals. And minutes after a general alert, it then sent an emergency warning of a possible unlawful interference or hijacking. Now, as the plane was about an hour from landing, it then suddenly suffered a rapid descent, plunging from 34,000 feet to 16,000 in 3 minutes. This was over Saudi Arabia.
0: Yeah. You got to admit, with the accent he has, it kind of adds to the drama of the thing. Awesome. Not that it needs it.
1: Right. Yeah.
0: But anyway.
5: Yeah. Passengers on board telling Israeli media the plane lost control after some kind of struggle between the pilots. Some have said one of the pilots was stabbed with a knife and that there was a lot of blood. They say fellow passengers disarmed the attacker and it was able to land. One telling Israeli Channel 12 News, there were moments when we were sure this was the end. We heard screams and screams, and then we saw that the cockpit was being opened and there was blood there. Now, an Israeli source telling ABC News that Israel is treating this as a possible terror incident. Prime Minister Netanyahu, of course, is being briefed.
0: Okay. Mm-hmm. Possible.
1: Yeah.
0: It doesn't take a real great detective to figure this one out.
2: No.
0: But you don't want to rush to conclusions.
1: No, you don't. Why? Well, I did like there was one guy who says he was on, he looks legit, at least, was on that flight. He was a passenger. Took a picture of himself like once the plane had landed next to the plane, and he said, just survived a hijacking, send nudes. I was like, that's a winner's attitude right there.
0: Unbelievable. Well, there'll be more on that throughout the day. You can bet on that. Other news going on. There was a big hootenanny yesterday at the White House with all the tech CEOs talking about AI, and the question about data centers came up to Trump. Because there's been a lot of backlash about data centers.
1: Mm-hmm.
0: And will that hurt them in the midterms?
6: Mr. President, are you concerned at all that your continued support of data centers could hurt Republicans in the midterms?
7: I just have to do what's right. All I can tell you is that these big, powerful, very rich,

0: very smart companies are going to be making massive contributions to communities, individual people within the community.
1: Yeah. Okay. Got to do what's right. He said that on a number of different things, including Iran with the gas prices. But in the end, I got to do what's right. Got to do the right thing. And if the midterm suffers, okay.
2: Mm.
1: You don't like that message.
2: Well,
1: Scott.
2: No, I mean, there are some Republicans that like to have a word, I'm sure.
3: Well, yeah. They're
1: I go back and forth, you know? Man. I go back and forth.
2: Yeah.
1: You know, well, he's got to win the elections, man. And I get that. I'm sorry. I'm one of those guys that gets stuck on something. I'm like, voter ID.
3: Yeah.
2: Oh, I know. I do, too. I mean.
1: You know, well, we got to keep getting it. Sometimes we've been talking about this for years and years and years. Sometimes you just like to see a politician do what's right, even if it cost them.
2: Mm-hmm.
1: And I don't get me wrong. There are times I bristle, go, man, this is not looking good right now as far as midterms. But if it's the right thing to do, and you can debate whether Iran or the data centers is the right thing to do. But if that's what he believes, take him at his word.
2: Mm-hmm.
1: So then how did you think the coverage was of all these guys? And talking about AI, and they're going to police each other. That's the broad strokes story of it.
3: You know, I haven't seen a ton of the coverage on it, just being honest. I mean, I kind of just assumed that there'd be a lot of negativity because it's like, well, these people are going to destroy the planet or whatever.
1: Mm-hmm. Well, if you want to hear how ABC covered part of that, I can give you at least a little sampling, you know, because
4: some in that room have sounded the alarm. Anthropic CEO Dario Amodei has warned AI could be a risk to humanity itself if left unchecked.
5: I think the technology has very real risks. And, you know, the mechanism, how we address those risks is still under discussion.
4: And this week, Bill Gates with this.
1: Okay, hold on a second, because there was another story that had the clip of that guy. That one got cut short. See if the context of this changes anything at all.
5: As the president has said, you know, whoever wins AI wins. I think that's very important. But I think the technology has very real risks. And, you know, the mechanism, how we address those risks is still under discussion. But we all need to work. We all need to work together to make sure that we can win and we can win safely. If we do this right, we work with the president and everyone here, we can win safely.
1: Okay.
2: Yeah. What does it mean, win safely? What does that mean?
1: I take it as,
2: I mean, what
1: when you're standing
2: do?
1: There with Trump, you're talking about beating China.
3: Yeah.
1: Then you do it where there's guardrails. It's not binding, but
2: I want to ban the term alarm bells are ringing, too. I'm tired of it.
1: They do use that a lot.
2: All the time. Toolbox and tool shed and tools in the toolbox. And
1: of course.
2: That one.
3: Arsenal.
2: Arsenal, yes.
3: Yeah.
1: I know they're trying to, especially Trump, the branding from artificial intelligence to super intelligence.
2: Yes.
1: But a lot of the guys are getting tripped up on that. Elon did, that's for sure.
6: Well, I think it is worth highlighting the positive benefits of AI, which will, or SI, pardon me.
0: Thank you.
3: That's a weird rebrand to me. I don't get it.
2: Yeah.
1: Well, it's not artificial, see.
2: Artificial sounds bad.
1: Super.
2: Yeah. Super sounds good.
3: Fluffy kitten intelligence. How about that?
1: Right. There you go.
2: Yes.
1: Yes. And, David, you sent a text to us yesterday because you were floored.
3: Sometimes
1: game has to recognize game. And if somebody has a good take on something, you want to highlight them, even if it pains you.
2: Well, this one stuns me, though.
3: A little bit.
1: Can you give any credit here?
2: You know, I can. Yeah. I don't want to. It's painful, but yeah, I can.
1: Yeah, I would. I agree.
2: I mean, I just can't believe I'm doing it. It's like I'm dreaming or something.
3: Well, this has to do with that big story out of Cornell, where a woman identified only as Jane Doe has filed a lawsuit alleging seven students raped her at a frat party in 2024. When that's what's being reported, but I thought like the seventh guy was the guy who came in and told everybody to just knock it off, like get out.
1: What she confessed to in the actual report, there was no assault.
3: Right. Yeah, there. I mean, and also a ton of inconsistencies with her story then versus her story now.
1: Yeah, there was no rape from the statement to investigators at the time.
3: So

0: Yeah, she did. You gotta admit it.
1: The pictures of these young men who have not been charged, mm-hmm. not been adjudicated, are being plastered all over the internet. I think people are reporting this story inaccurately. I think they're reporting it unfairly. And while this is something that we have to take very seriously, there is no way, according to her statement in 2024, that any prosecutor would have brought
2: Yeah, but she was intoxicated. How did she
1: under
2: even...
1: Under New York law, again, under New York law, voluntary intoxication, if you voluntarily drink 10 beers and you voluntarily ingest ketamine, but that intoxication...
2: That doesn't have anything to do with the fact that the guys attacked her, whether she's drunk or not.
1: No, well, according to her statement, she says they did not attack her. Her statement in 2024,
3: issues with this New York law, though.
1: She consented to the sexual activity. She consented to it according to her own statement in 2024. Now, I've prosecuted sex crimes for 10 years. I believe women. I am not saying that we shouldn't believe her, but in 2024 she said one thing, and now in 2026 she's saying another thing.
3: I wonder why she would.
4: Get that the New York law.
5: Yeah, they can't let it go.
6: But yeah, and like there were times in her own statement, I read it, it's graphic.
0: Oh yeah.
6: Where she was saying like somebody started doing something in this room. It was sort of jump in the pile kind of party atmosphere.
0: Yeah, you want to snort can we snort this off your body? Yes.
6: Yeah. But there were times when a guy would start to try to do something and she said no and the guy said okay. And so this is not what it's being portrayed to be, at least by her own statement. And I wonder with Sonny in particular, I wonder how much of it is because she's got a son who's 24.
0: First thing I thought of.
6: Who very well, I'm not accusing him of anything, but if she's, because everything's personal to her.
0: Yeah, like if not him, some of his friends caught up in false accusations, things like that. Because that happens, unfortunately, way too often.
6: Yeah.
0: So.
5: I'm concerned about the New York law. Well, we're not talking about that right now. If you want to change the New York law, change it. But
0: my biggest takeaway from the whole thing is Robbins and Sonny in lockstep.
5: God, I know. I feel like we're going to wake up and get ready to go and work today. Yeah, but.
0: All right. We've got a couple of updates and the five stories we're watching today next.
7: The call letters. KVEC. The focus, local.
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9: One, two, three, all right, number five, the TSA is... They're going Seinfeld here. Well, in reverse, I guess. The TSA is taking chairs away from officers checking ID and travel documents at security lines at airports in an effort to improve vigilance and hospitality by having officers stand and look at passengers in the eye while interacting.
8: Our buddy that works for TSA, you will not find a friendlier guy.
10: Oh, no, not great guy, yes.
8: And the crazy thing is, you've met so many that are not like that.
10: Oh, yeah. I don't know if them standing up helps me or not.
8: I'm not sure.
9: No, it'll make them grumpier, but yeah. Hey, whatever.
10: Because fans will bring him a chair.
9: Nice rocking chair, yes.
10: Right, exactly.
9: Number four, the final read for the second quarter of the year showed the economy grew at 2.2%. Experts predicted it would land at 1.5%. Number three, two Mexican nationals have been extradited to the U.S. to face federal charges for smuggling migrant children into the United States during the Biden administration. And this is among this is just a dark story all around, but they would use weed gummies and drug the children so that they couldn't answer questions about who their guardians were.
11: Oh, man.
9: And so then, you know, under the Biden administration and HHS Secretary Javier Baqueria Becerra, who's probably going to be the next governor of California, by the way. That's awesome. Yeah, they just said, well, these kids are mumbling and talking about how they can taste colors. I guess we just got to let them go.
11: Wow.
9: Yeah. Number two, Iran's Islamic Revolutionary Guard Corps put out a 25-page letter addressed to Americans endorsing the Democrat Party.
8: You don't say.
10: Yeah.

0: about that?
1: Boy, you know, they're riding on this wave right now, at least according to polling, and this is probably the worst news you could get if you're a Democrat right now. Like, oh, yeah, the murderous regime in Iran, they love you. They want you to win.
2: Yes. All about it.
1: Let's vote blue, then death to America. And then number one, a Fly Dubai flight heading to Tel Aviv had to be diverted to Saudi Arabia after the co-pilot stabbed the captain and tried to hijack the plane. The pilot fought back long enough for passengers and other crew to come in and take down the terrorists. They landed it in Saudi Arabia. Saudi officials have arrested the co-pilot.
2: Okay. And at first that was reported as, well, there was some sort of altercation.
0: Yeah, something.
1: There was a fight.
0: A disagreement.
2: So then they were an hour away from landing.
0: Mm-hmm.
2: So where was that dude going to fly that plane into?
1: That's a good question.
0: Well, it wasn't the airport.
2: No.
0: No.
2: No.
0: It would have been a disaster. I mean, it would
2: oh, my gosh. Terrible. I mean, well, you got to think, okay, are there other plots out there? Was that just a standalone or other people?
1: Well, I don't know, man, because he had been working at the for the airline for like 9 months. So there was some planning that went into that.
2: That's what I'm saying. So if you're a pilot, your co-pilot is, I don't know, Muhammad. You're like, hey, are we cool, man?
1: Are we all right?
2: You all good? Like, you'd have to think it in your head.
0: Yeah, because those dudes in 9/11 were in the flight schools.
2: Exactly.
0: Remember? Yeah, I mean...
2: Yeah, I mean, they play the long game.
0: Oh, gosh, yeah.
2: It's not just, well, let's come up with a plan for later in the week. No, there's a lot that goes into that.
0: Dang.
2: I did notice this, too. So yesterday was the first day of Major League Baseball playoffs.
0: Mm-hmm.
2: Sorry about your Cubs.
0: Yeah, boy, howdy.
2: Yeah, oh, man.
0: Gross.
2: Oof. By the way, and we'll get into it later, because David, a lifelong Houston Astros fan, and the Astros are upset with their fan base.
1: Mm.
0: Well, yeah.
2: But I noticed on Good Morning America, there was no baseball to be talked about in the first segment.
0: No, there wasn't.
2: But, man, they were talking about something else, another sport that has captured the hearts and minds.
3: To the intense games overnight in a fight for the WNBA title.
0: Unreal.
2: Yeah. Yeah, we'll get to that in a round of What's Your Story straight ahead.
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6: From ABC News, Wall Street Now. After 2 days of losses, stock futures hinted at a higher opening today. On Tuesday, the Dow dropped 131 points, the S&P fell 0.17%, the Nasdaq gave up a tenth. Shares in Boeing rose after the Navy tapped the Seattle-based aerospace giant to build its next-generation fighter jet. The F-A-X-X is to replace the F-18 Super Hornet. The contract is worth about $20 billion. The Conference Board says its consumer confidence index has fallen below even the depths of the pandemic. Pessimism driven by stubbornly high inflation has the index at its lowest level since the spring of 2014. Once a symbol of luxury and style, the flagship Neiman Marcus location is in its final day of business. The 9-story Renaissance Revival department store opened in 1914 at the corner of Main and Irvay Street in downtown Dallas. 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Jim Ryan, ABC News.
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9: ABC News, I'm Wayne Cabot. A passenger plane nosedived 14,000 feet in under a minute when one pilot attacked the other in the cockpit.
10: He took a knife and tried to kill the pilot.
9: That from the mother of a passenger on a flight that left Dubai for Tel Aviv. Mostly Israelis on board. Israel treating this as a terror incident. Passengers and crew subdued the attacker. The plane made a safe emergency landing in Saudi Arabia. Tennessee's planned execution of 50-year-old Krista Gayle Pike for a murder she committed at age 18 was stopped 1 hour before the injection was planned. The federal appeals court wants more time to review her allegations of being raped as a child. The New York Times reports Ken Paxton told donors at a Senate fundraiser last week President Trump hurt his campaign by holding a convention in Texas. The Times says it has audio of him saying that, a Paxton advisor calling the story manipulated nonsense. This is ABC News.
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11: The Markley Van Camp and Robbins Show. Jamie Markley, David Van Camp, Scott Robbins. So Harry Enten is talking about the generic poll numbers.
1: And you know, again, it's always hard to really judge where something is based off of the generic ballot, just because it doesn't always translate to individual districts, how they're drawn, etc. That being said, so we've talked about this before. You know, generally speaking, if there is going to be like a blue wave year, Democrats kind of have to run up the score by like 5 or 6 points on that particular metric. Well, they're running up the score even more than that right now. Harry Enten, very excitable boy on CNN, broke down the poll numbers today.
11: Okay.
12: The Democratic lead, it is building. It is building. The high tide may be coming in just at the right time. Take a look here. Okay, the average lead for Democrats in the national congressional polls. You know, you go back a year ago, Democrats are only ahead by 3. You go back 6 months ago, Democrats ahead by 5. You go back a month ago, Democrats ahead by 7. Look at where it is now. It's at its high for this entire cycle. It is plus 9 points for the Democrats. The Democratic wave ain't going away. If anything, it seems to be building. the Democrats' national congressional polling lead. We are now at the largest since 2008 at this point in the cycle. If you know anything about congressional election history, 2008, Democrats won, what, 59 Senate seats? They won their biggest House majority this entire century, their biggest Senate majority this entire century. When you see the Democrats ahead by nine, sirens should be going off at any of the National Republican Senatorial Committee or Congressional Committee headquarters, because these are numbers that Democrats should be salivating over and should strike real fear into Republicans nationwide. Because when you have Democrats ahead by nine, the last time that happened, it was Democrat electoral gold.
1: Gold. Yeah. Right. I think that, you know, I was double checking some of these numbers. Like, I always like to look at the average at Real Clear Politics.
2: Yeah.
1: Just because it tends to be more accurate than any one poll or even one news network's aggregate of polls. And yeah, it's like they have Democrats plus like 8.3 or somewhere around there, somewhere around 8.5. So very similar to that. And I know that there, you'll hear, hey, look, you know, a lot of polls are like way off. And that has been true. That has definitely been true, especially in the primary season.
2: Yes.
1: That said, you know, that sounds like a lot of coping that's going on.
2: Yeah.
1: And I'm saying that as a friend. You know, there's some real reason to be concerned, it looks like.
2: Yeah.
0: No, absolutely.
2: I think so.
0: Hey, man. Again, I hate to boil it down to one thing or two things, but that's exactly what it is.
2: Yes. You've been banging that drum since February.
0: I drive by three gas stations a day on my way to work. Every time it incrementally creeps up some more, I'm like, well, there's more votes gone.
2: Yeah.
0: Same thing when you go to the grocery store. Those are the things, man. You lose elections that way.
2: Yeah.
0: And I know Trump doesn't care or claims he doesn't care.
2: Yeah.
0: Well, okay. All right. Don't say I didn't warn you. I'm not on the payroll, but I didn't warn you. I'm this two things.
2: Yeah.
0: Yep.
2: We'll see. You know what? I'm a terrible talk show host. Not that I need to tell you that. You already know. I go back and forth on it. It's like I see his point. Sometimes you got to do what's right.
0: It's not that I don't understand that. I do.
2: Yeah. I mean, there's a cost with it.
0: Yeah. And the cost is you're going to lose. The cost is you're going to be a lame duck for 2 years and nothing could get done. I mean, not that a lot's been done anyway. But
2: a lot has been done.
0: It has been, that we just don't know about it.
2: So I know this is all speculation. Let's say it is, you know, a blue wave. Okay. The way you look at going in and at least starting to take Iran out, if you had it to do over again and you were in charge, would you do it? Based on what you know, based on the information we have, and what we've been told.
1: The thing is, the hardest, or the reason that's a hard question for me personally to answer is, I don't know how close Iran was to actually having a nuke.
2: Right.
1: I have no clue. And if they were really that close, then yeah, I think it is worth it.
2: Yeah.
0: I'll go with that, but also quit putting deadlines and timelines on
1: everything. Well, yeah, 4 to 6 weeks was a huge
0: mistake. That strategy kills you.
2: Well, and you could have ramped up the economic pressure and hit them harder.
1: Yeah.
2: And really, I mean, I don't know if in the end Trump would have thought, you know what, we got to take out the bridges and just do it all to end this thing quick and just suffocate them. I don't know.
0: I don't think most people are one issue necessarily. But I also think there's a passive voter out there who only sees things around him and goes, this is terrible.
2: Exactly.
0: You know?
2: Because it's like, well, that's over there. That has nothing to do with
0: right,
2: us
0: exactly.
2: or anything here. And what are we doing?
0: All of a sudden when it comes home, though. Yeah.
2: And because of the messaging in the past. We're not going to get you in these wars and everything else. I understand the frustration. If you're independent that has voted Republican, or, of course, a Republican voter, it really comes down to sanity versus insanity to me.
0: And that's
2: I know that boils it down to way too easy, and I'll have friends that lean left and go, oh, that's just a terrible take.
0: No, it's not. It's a good take. But the thing is, they're not leaning into it as much as I think they should.
2: Yeah.
0: And you know, they're not driving that point home. We have insane people over here.
2: Yeah.
0: You know, this is insanity. But I will go back to the whole issue when the gas prices were up under Joe Biden. Mm-hmm. And people were like, well, it's not, the president has no clue. He can't drive the price of the oil. You know,
2: right.
0: He can't do this. But every gas station he went to, there was the picture, or at least some of them, of yes. Joe saying, I did that.
2: Yes.
0: And that sinks in.
2: It does.
0: And people are pissed, and they vote accordingly, you know?
2: So, yes.
0: I don't know. We'll see. And I hope I'm wrong. I hope I'm 100% wrong on it.
2: How are you doing today with just anger issues after, you know, frustrating day of watching baseball?
0: Yeah, it wasn't good.
2: Yeah.
0: I mean, the Cubs didn't show up again.
2: Well, and then you got, am I missing something? I know it's ABC.
0: Yeah.
2: And they're covering the WNBA. You're blowing off baseball in the first part of your

0: broadcast,
1: but
0: you give.
1: Yeah.
0: And it was all about WNBA.
1: Yeah.
0: And it was the thing when they talked about the team and the players that bring the most attention.
1: Right.
0: And eyeballs, and you get into
2: New
0: it.
2: New York now one step closer all to about a New second York. Title
0: that was
2: in 3 years.
0: First part.
2: But it wasn't the only playoff drama making headlines.
3: Highest scoring backcourt in a single season.
2: The Las Vegas Aces facing off against the Indiana Fever in a fierce postseason matchup.
3: Cash!
2: Four-time MVP Asia Wilson colliding with Fever guard Sophie Cunningham on this play. After the whistle, Wilson turning toward a fan sitting near the baseline, pointing and exchanging words before teammates and officials stepped in, giving Wilson a technical foul. After the game, Wilson claiming the fan did more than just heckle her. She said as she walked away from the play, the man stepped toward her and pointed at her, something she called completely out of bounds.
4: You don't have to love me. You can hate me with all your heart. But you don't know me. But I guarantee you, you will respect me.
0: Okay, so you get the idea.
1: All right. You don't know me, but you're going to respect me. Okay.
0: So the fan was giving her the Sophie Cunningham taunt, the point, right?
1: Yeah, the guy was standing there in like the runway area almost with the bleachers.
0: Yeah.
1: And he walked one step forward and he pointed like this at her, just like Sophie Cunningham.
0: And according
1: she lost
0: to the
1: her
0: fan,
1: mind.
0: That's when she was yelling, "The foul is on you." And
1: right.
0: She's pointing at her, "You."
1: Right. Yeah.
0: And she's yelling, "You don't point at me."
1: Oh, yeah. But the idea that he stepped towards her like he was in a threatening manner is false. Mm-hmm. That's not what happened.
0: But the officials of the stadium went and got him out of there.
1: Well, they brought him, then they brought him back.
0: And then they brought him back. Well, okay, he didn't violate the code of conduct.
1: Yeah, we looked at the video. He didn't do anything. He did. He was a fan.
0: This is crazy.
1: And he was taunting the opposition. That never happens.
5: Right. You get some.
0: They just shoot themselves in the foot
1: all the time. It's like deal with it.
0: And here's the thing. So the Fever win the game.
1: Yeah.
0: Caitlin Clark scores 27, 15 assists. Her name is not mentioned.
1: Oh no.
0: It's wild, man. It just is. It's almost hilarious to watch them cover it. There's a whole thing in the New York Times on Sunday. They need to embrace the trans player. It's crazy. We can get to it later if you want, but it's time.
1: Dumbest league ever.
0: We go around the table. It may not be the biggest story out there, but it caught your attention. You want to bring it in. David, today, what's your story?
5: I love this on CNBC this morning. Andrew Ross Sorkin, he's the anti-Trump, more liberal host of the CNBC morning show.
0: I can't stand that guy.
5: Yeah, well, he left the conservative guy, Joe Kernan, shocked because Andrew actually thought the America.gov rollout, the whole thing that basically tracks across thousands of government websites and helps you find what you're looking for. He says, actually, that rollout was great.
0: Wow.
6: It was one of those moments where you actually thought the government was working for you.
7: Right.
6: Really. When people talk about what government is supposed to do, this product, if it does all the things it's supposed to do,
7: that's
6: great.
7: I have the warmest, fuzziest feeling right now.
6: President deserves credit for that. And
7: he deserves
6: credit for putting Jebby in that role. and Jebby and his team put it all together.
7: Now I'm getting hot flashes. Wow.
6: And here, I give the president more credit.
7: Oh,
6: one of the things that
7: can we save it so that we can like space it out?
6: Exactly. One of the things that they all talked about is that when they were given the mandate to put all of this together, because you could consider the president a bit of a host, someone who likes to host things, someone who thinks of himself almost as a they use the word concierge service, like a hotel. That was really the sort of the thought process behind how they actually put this stuff together. And it showed. It really showed. So there.
7: You need to read this.
5: He's done, Brian.
0: Oh, that's hilarious.
1: Wow.
0: That was very enjoyable, man.
8: Thank you.
0: Yes. Scotty, what do you got for your story?
1: Federal appeals court halted the execution of Tennessee of Krista Pike. About an hour before it was set to begin. That was yesterday. The judges said they want to review whether the allegations of sexual abuse and rape as a child were fully considered before she was sentenced to death. Now 50 years old, by the way. She was convicted in 1995 of murdering someone. She was age 18 at the time. So this would have been, by the way, the state's first execution of a woman in a long, long time. So the excuse is abuse as a child,

0: That wasn't taken into consideration. And I'm just thinking right now, every woman who commits a crime in this country suffers from postpartum or somehow there was abuse in her past. It's take it out.
1: She was part of torturing the victim.
0: It was heinous.
1: Smashed her head, took a piece of her skull as a trophy.
0: Yeah, it was awful. I wasn't going to get into the details, but thank you for doing it because I was going to. But you're right.
1: I'm just saying,
0: it was terrible.
2: I got to tell you.
0: But this notion that somehow you're not guilty because...
3: For my story, this wasn't planned to follow that up with my story.
0: Okay.
3: Man, I was going to kind of make fun of this, but maybe I shouldn't now. Angry women on rage retreats. Maybe it's a good thing.
0: I saw some video on this.
3: They just scream.
0: It's
3: and they
0: wild.
3: Get,
0: they're in the middle of nowhere stuff. Screaming. Yeah.
3: Yes. They're called rage retreats, gaining traction. This is per a Bloomberg report. This one woman, her popular Rage Her, H-E-R, Rage Her, sessions are having attendees paying up to $95 for 2.5 hours of pure anger expression. Started in Chicago, but it's grown in scope.
1: Dang, man, I'll go. $95 for a 2-hour session? I'll take you out into the woods and let you shoot guns.
3: Well, sure.
0: We've been having women yell at us for years for free.
3: There is a meditative session for the 600-day half-day retreat and a guided ritual that aims to help women express their rage through screams, growls, and expressive behaviors. The growling? See, whenever you do that, then I hear you say in my head, biting your own face.
0: Oh, yeah.
3: That sort of thing.
0: Yes, that's crazy.
3: Yeah, but it's gaining traction. Maybe it's good. It's better than killing people.
0: Yeah, well, that's true.
3: All right. Is a McDonald's breakfast worth speeding over? Nimrod's in the news.
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11: Well, a top federal financial regulator is investigating former Representative Adam Kinzinger for prediction market trades he made. See, he was betting on whether or not he would get a pardon by Joe Biden.
12: Unreal.
11: And he said, hey, I read the rules at the time. There was nothing wrong with that. I wasn't in Congress at the time. I had no knowledge. No insider knowledge.
13: But you guys won. You guys held. You know, democracies are not defined by our bad days.
14: No, it's whether or not you're going to get pardoned.
15: Right. Crying Adam Kinzinger. He's a super crier. I never saw the guy not cry. He's always crying.
10: That's funny on social media. I did a little post on that today. And like three or four responses were, isn't he a super crier?
11: Never seen the guy not crying.
14: All right, we got to get the dumb rod.
16: When the going gets tough.
17: Damn it, this is too hard.
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17: I love the poorly educated.
14: Super intelligent, super crier, whatever. All right, Nimrods in the News. We go to Virginia. Dude, this guy's on his motorcycle doing 72 and a 25.
10: Oh, my.
14: He's flying. The local police department just released the body cam footage from the traffic stop. And the dude is trying to tell him he was just trying to get to McDonald's.

0: And I was moving a little quick, wasn't I?
1: Yeah, way too quick.
0: I was trying to hit the McDonald's breakfast. I know I was making it.
1: Coming from there here is like 2 minutes.
0: I know.
1: Let me see driver's license.
0: I got you. I was rushing. I woke up late.
1: Yeah, I can see you were rushing. 72, it's way too fast.
2: Yeah. Cop said the thing is going to fly off that bike is you. 72, somebody pulls in front of you. Dude, you're done. Not to mention other drivers, pedestrians, everything else.
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2: Not the McMuffin, the McGriddle. Yeah. There's a difference, isn't there? It's the maple syrup.
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8: From ABC News, I'm Wayne Cabot. Knife fight at 34,000 feet, nearly crashed a Fly Dubai flight today. ABC's Ian Panel on a cockpit brawl aboard a flight from Dubai to Tel Aviv with mostly Israeli citizens on board.
9: Eyewitnesses are saying one of the pilots was stabbed with a knife and that there was a lot of blood on board. They say fellow passengers disarmed the attacker. An Israeli passenger telling Channel 12 News in Israel, there were moments when we were sure this was the end. We heard screams and screams, and then we saw that the cockpit was being opened and there was blood there. An Israeli source telling ABC News it is now being treated as a terror incident, and as you would expect, Prime Minister Netanyahu is being kept updated. Ian Panel, ABC News in London.
8: The Justice Department says it found 10 people who engaged in voter fraud in Minnesota and arrested them. Attorney General Todd Blanche.
10: In total, the grand jury's indictments include 9 counts of illegal voting by an alien and 9 counts of making a false claim of citizenship in order to register to vote.
8: Blanche says that the 10 voted illegally in 2022, 2024, and in this year's primary. More than 3 million people voted in Minnesota in the 2024 election. Just in from Los Angeles, a woman accused of firing at the home of Rihanna and A$AP Rocky has been indicted by a grand jury for attempted murder. They say she drove from Florida cross-country and allegedly shot from a rifle, hitting a trailer in which the celebrity couple was present and a nursery where their kids were. A toddler was found with a loaded gun inside of a Canton, Michigan daycare facility yesterday morning. The teacher noticed the gun, told authorities. The child's mother is a nurse under arrest now. The toddler's father is a Detroit police officer. The National Organization for the Fraternity in an alleged gang rape at Cornell University says all the accused members were kicked out of the Cornell chapter within 3 days of Jane Doe filing her report. This is ABC News.
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8: Tomorrow's October. Election Day is 1 month and 4 days away, and Republicans are hoping President Trump's recent convention in Texas won't be a liability.
12: There definitely is a trade-off here. While Trump remains really popular with his base, his approval numbers with independents especially remain low. And so we see the RNC arguing that by traveling to some of these very safe Republican areas, that we could see local media coverage that reaches places that are more competitive, but there definitely is a political calculation happening behind all of this.
8: After hosting AI CEOs at the White House, the president says they agreed to voluntarily constrain what they're going to do when it comes to posting AI information. Reaction from associate professor at Northwestern University's Center for Responsible Technology, Zapper Vakil.
13: I think the latest meeting at the White House behind closed doors was an effort to show consensus, to say, hey, everything is going to be okay. We got this. And the reality is there's not consensus amongst the tech companies, and there's definitely not consensus amongst voters and amongst in society.
8: The TSA has a new standing order for its officers. No sitting. They're taking away chairs at the airport checkpoints to keep officers alert. The union says having a chair to sit in is not a privilege. It's a basic human decent thing to do. Wayne Cabot, ABC News.
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2: The Markley, Van Camp, and Robbins Show. Jamie Markley, David Van Camp, Scott Robbins. 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
23: I'm perplexed, I'm flummoxed, and I'm a little miffed.
2: Okay.
23: The Prime Minister of the UK, Andy Burnham, doing an interview with the BBC, providing an update on that suspected attempted terrorist attack at that airbase in the UK over the weekend, where these 5 guys were arrested and they were let out they were let out while the investigation continues.
2: It's unreal.
23: Yeah. Well, here he is talking to the BBC.

0: strong indications that Iran played a part in what happened over the weekend at RAF Fairford. But of course, it remains an ongoing, complex and serious police investigation. And of course, we are working closely with our colleagues in the United States of America. So it's ongoing. I have held a COBRA meeting as I've been here at the conference in Liverpool. We are on top of it in every possible way imaginable. The police in Gloucestershire, our counter-terrorism police, have done an outstanding job. I thank them for that. We will say more in due course, but we can confirm our belief that we believe Iran to have played a part.
1: But then, of course, the question is, why are they out of jail?
2: Well, that's a great question.
1: What, they've learned their lesson now, and they're not going to pursue their jihadi ways.
3: So, gosh. He was asked, I don't have the audio right now, because they're just sort of dripping out the pieces of the interview right now, the BBC is.
1: Okay.
3: Asked why the suspects had been released on bail, a decision which has been openly questioned by President Donald Trump and everybody with two brain cells to rub together. Rub together. The Prime Minister insisted that the men were subject to the strictest possible bail conditions and added that UK authorities have this under the strongest grip and closest control.
2: What does that mean?
3: That means nothing because, nothing. So you're surveilling them?
1: Yeah.
3: Okay. Wouldn't it be easier to do that if they were, I don't know, in a facility that has bars and locks on it?
1: Yes.
2: Well, what's the strictest bail thing? What is that? I mean, well, what?
3: You step outside the lines a little bit, mister, and we'll put you in a 12-hour timeout and then let you out again.
1: That's right. Yeah.
2: Okay. All right. Good. You got it handled. Okay.
3: But yeah, yeah. And that's why.
1: It's a mind blower. I'm thinking about, remember the story of the woman in Florida?
2: Yeah.
1: The flock camera?
3: Yeah.
1: And it wasn't even her.
3: Yeah.
1: She was held in solitary for how many hours? It was like a couple of days. These guys, boom, right out. Well, we don't want to be accused of Islamophobia. So let's let them out.
3: Yeah.
1: Oh, okay.
3: And they may be acting on or in coordination with, if not at the direction of, Iranian forces, but, you know, diversity is their strength.
1: Sure it is.
3: I don't understand any of this. And that's why, like, again, like I brought up, there were some other rumor, or not rumors, even speculation about why these guys were let out. Like, was this actually a terrorist plot, or was there something else at play? What's going on? And now it's just, it's still so inexplicable that he's saying, yes, Iran played a role in whatever attack was being planned. However, comma, we can't hold them.
1: Yeah.
3: Wow.
1: Meanwhile, we had this terrorist attack thwarted, this plane mid-flight from Dubai to Tel Aviv. And I saw the video earlier. Now it's the plane has landed in Israel. And Netanyahu's there, and he was talking to the guy that went in to the cockpit, and they subdued the guy that got all stabby with the other pilot and was going to crash the plane. I don't know if you happen to see how different outlets were posting that on X. Did you see it?
3: Well, which part? I mean, because
1: CNN. A violent altercation between two pilots caused a Fly Dubai aircraft traveling from Dubai to Tel Aviv to divert to Saudi Arabia. Let's see. Sky News. Flight from Dubai to Tel Aviv lands safely in Saudi Arabia after brawl between pilots.
2: God! Right. It's like one was a Red Sox fan and one was a Yankee fan. Is that what happened?
1: The failing New York Times. Breaking news. A plane flying from Dubai to Israel was diverted after an altercation between the pilot and co-pilot. Wall Street Journal. Israel-bound flight made an emergency landing after an apparent struggle in the cockpit that left both pilots injured.
2: Wow, man.
1: Okay.
3: I mean, well, the story now that we're hearing is incredible. You have the co-pilot there with the captain who just starts. I saw one report where he had like a hatchet. It wasn't a knife. But it's a fluid situation. Anyway, he cuts the pilot. And the pilot somehow managed, lying in a pool of his own blood, managed to release the emergency hatch for the cabin door.
1: Yeah, I was able to click it.
3: And that's how they were able to get in and subdue the terrorist.
1: Yes. So then there were a bunch of people going in. Wounded pilot covered with blood lying on the floor when he activated the cockpit door release. Man, oh man.
3: Wow. Just an altercation, you know. That's it.
2: Disagreement.
1: And if that doesn't happen, I mean, obviously our conversation is way different today.
2: Oh, yeah.
3: Yes.
1: Because who knows how many people would be dead.
3: Yeah, so what is it, the roughly 180 people on the plane itself, I think, what I'd read. And then, yeah, you're wondering, you're an hour away from Tel Aviv. What target were you going to? I have a hard time believing that they'd go through all of this trouble just to crash one airplane and not target something else.
1: Exactly. That's what you got to figure. So we'll see. And I like the way, what is it? The reports are saying Israel is reporting this as a terrorist attempt. Yeah. Well, yeah.
3: Yeah, it kind of looks like that. Well, the BBC had something like, yes, a far-right official in Israel claims this is a terrorist attack. Okay.
1: All right. There you go. Other news out there. With everything going on in the world. You tell me, David, you come from a news background. Mm-hmm. And maybe Scott and I are just too critical because we've never been in those shoes. Although, Scott, you were the program director of a news station. I guess
2: so
1: I was.
2: Were you?
1: Yeah, I just let the news people. They knew what they were doing.
2: Yeah.
1: The measles. Is this something today that is huge, or is this just a media story?
2: Oh, it's an RFK.
1: To go after RFK Jr.
2: Of course it is.
3: Yeah, and I think, again, if it's not, as the left likes to say, coded as just totally political, I think it's a story. I think it is a news story because you have this outbreak. Is this in Pennsylvania again?
1: Yeah, but I guess the way it was worded, I'll play it for you and you tell me what you think. Here you go.
4: CDC is now recognizing a second measles death in the U.S. this year, quietly updating its online dashboard to bring the official national total to 2. CDC records indicate more than 3,000 measles cases in the United States so far this year. It's the highest annual total in 35 years. And this development is also raising questions. Pennsylvania's health officials have reported 4 measles-associated deaths in their state alone, including 2 infants, and it's still unclear which of those cases the CDC is counting.
1: Okay. I'm with you. A story. But with everything going on, like in the first block?
2: Mm-hmm.
1: Like really?
2: Yeah.
1: Especially when you had this attack going on?
3: Yeah, it's more fear porn than anything else. Because also, and I'm guessing they never mention either that this is also a general, like, North America issue that's happening right now. Because Canada is also going through little hot spots of measles outbreaks. So does RFK,
1: they said it. I didn't hear that part.
3: Does RFK Jr. affect the health of Canadians?
1: Well, just by sheer influence, David.
3: It's
1: terrible for everybody in the world.
3: It could not possibly have to do with a massive importation of third world residents into North America over the last several years.
1: Well, that would be xenophobic.
3: Couldn't possibly have that, and then that trickles through different communities, and especially if you have, like, in West Texas, it was a Mennonite community where they weren't vaccinating at all for most things, including measles. I assume it's the same in Pennsylvania because it's Lancaster County, which is Amish country.
1: Yes.
3: So, yeah, it's the same thing, but they try to make it seem like there's this massive threat to the general public.
1: Oh, yeah.
3: Instead of saying, hey, look, you know, these are pretty isolated communities, and, yeah, you could be doing outreach to help them, but they'd rather just say, RFK, killing people. Yeah.
1: If it were Muslim families saying, we're not going to vaccinate, do you think they would cover it that way?
3: That'd be Islamophobic.
1: See, you wouldn't do it.
2: No.
1: Of course not. It was wild, that clip you had earlier, David, of the dude on CNBC, Sorkin, actually praising Trump for the new website.
3: Right, something he never does.
1: Did you hear Trump talking about the new website? himself?
2: No, I haven't.
1: Okay.
5: The federal government no longer stands in your way, and it stands only at your service, and that's what we're doing.

0: 63 pages, yeah.
1: Oh, do we have an alert on something? Has someone changed the position because of an election coming up?
2: Well, it seems like it, yes. You've got that weird little guy, Democrat Senate candidate James Tallarico.
1: Yeah.
2: He's been trying to run away from a lot of his old positions, at least in public, because he's a white supremacist liar. But privately, no, he still supports things like sex changes for kids and boys and girls sports. Here is some more, I guess you could say, hidden camera footage.
1: Oh, got it. Roll it.
3: Really quick, I have a niece who's trans. I want to let her know that our government hears her.
4: Yes.
3: Can I count on you to support her? And
4: always.
3: She's not able to participate in it.
4: Yes. The way I fought for trans kids in the legislature is how I will fight for the U.S. Senate. Uh-huh. And my position hasn't changed. Uh-huh. I still think these should be local decisions, sport by sport, athlete by athlete. And I think I have the most inclusive policy of any candidate who's running. So
3: I agree. So
4: I know things are getting clipped and stuff, but my views, my position hasn't changed, and I'm gonna have your loved ones back.
1: Oh,
0: well, that's good to know. Good to know.
1: Individual by individual.
0: What is that? I don't
1: even. What people get together to this dong and girl sports is okay because they're no good, but this one's just too good.
2: Right.
1: That's how we're gonna do it.
0: I guess based on what.
1: Is that what he's saying?
0: Know. Yeah.
1: Okay. All right. Well, now, you know, guys can be homecoming queen. Oh, I got that story coming up. You're going to love that one, Scotty.
0: Right.
1: Oh, yeah. And the five stories we're watching today. Straight ahead right here.
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4: So ridiculous.
5: Yeah.
4: The Mark Lee Van Camp and Robbins show. Jamie Markley, David Van Camp, Scott Robbins, and the five stories we're watching today.
6: All right, number five. Two Mexican nationals have been extradited to the U.S. to face federal charges for smuggling unaccompanied migrant children into the U.S. during the Biden administration. They would use weed gummies to drug the children couldn't answer questions about who their guardians were. Just evil, man. Number four, a federal grand jury just indicted 10 foreign nationals in Minnesota for illegally voting.
4: Doesn't happen.
6: They voted in 2022, 2024, and this year's primary.
4: Heck, you should.
6: Now, since President Trump has returned to office, the DOJ has charged more than 90 people with voter-related fraud, including 50 illegal aliens who were trying to vote or did vote in the last 5 weeks just now. 50 illegal aliens. But it never happens. It's rare.
7: No. Yes.
6: Yeah.
7: Of course.
6: Number three, Iran's Islamic Revolutionary Guard Corps put out a 25-page letter addressed to Americans endorsing the Democrat Party. There you go. Right. Play well in Dearborn, I guess. All right.
5: Yeah.
6: Number two. The Prime Minister of the UK says that there are indications that the people who were allegedly planning a terror attack at an air base in the UK that houses military personnel, U.S. military personnel and equipment, strong indication that there is a connection to Iran.
4: So let them out.
6: Yeah, let them out. Why not?
4: Yeah.
6: Meanwhile, number one, a Fly Dubai flight heading to Tel Aviv had to be diverted to Saudi Arabia after the co-pilot stabbed the captain and apparently tried to hijack the plane.
4: Yeah.
6: The pilot fought back long enough for passengers and other crew to come in and take down the terrorists. Saudi officials have arrested that co-pilot. Those are the top five stories that we are watching today. 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
4: Story out of the New York Post. Of course, you know of Pilates. But do you know about Brolotties? I knew that would be your reaction.
5: What is this?
4: It's dudes only Pilates. Yeah. Good guy, he may not want to do it around women. It might take a hit to his masculinity.
5: Yeah, well, okay.
4: But apparently, according to the story, there are a lot of guys that didn't think Pilates would be that big a challenge because it's mostly a workout that women do.

0: And once they get there, they find out, oh, man, that's not easy.
1: No.
0: All right, P90X, if you ever did that, had all the different workouts, you know, different days. There was one for Pilates. Yeah, it sucked. Well, it's not easy.
1: We had a colleague years ago who, and it was after Scott had his heart attacks. He was trying to get healthier because he was overweight and he wanted to lose some weight. And he started doing Pilates. And I think he told you, Jamie, he goes, I thought it was just stretching. That's hard.
0: Oh, yeah. Yeah, it's no joke. Apparently, a lot of the instructors say, yeah, guys show up, think it's going to be easy. Only to find themselves shaking while lifting 2-pound weights and asking for water breaks.
1: Yeah.
0: Even bodybuilders have been humbled by how hard it is. But others say they enjoy the relaxed atmosphere, the lack of competitiveness.
1: Well, I don't know about that.
0: And a chance to connect with other dudes. Okay, when I'm working out, I don't need that. And you're looking for a lack of competitiveness. How do you win at it, then?
2: There's no winners in this one. It's the communion that comes together.
0: Okay.
2: Yeah, but well, the Pilates thing is what bothers
0: me. When you work out, don't you compete with yourself, though?
2: Best times and best...
0: Well, trying to improve your weight and your gain or whatever.
2: Yeah, I would think so.
0: There's part of it?
2: Sense of competitiveness.
0: Yeah, that's not for me. Okay.
2: Pilates.
0: There you go.
2: Afterwards, go hang out at the sports bar after your Pilates.
0: A Democratic heavyweight says he doesn't need AI. Who is that? The answer, and what's your story? Coming up.
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14: ABC News, I'm Wayne Cabot. A plane has landed in Israel with the Israeli citizens who survived a hellish flight in which they thought they might die. A knife fight in the cockpit sent the Fly Dubai flight into a nosedive and made an emergency landing in Saudi Arabia. ABC's Ian Pennell.
15: I think there are going to be questions about how one of the pilots or one of the crew members was able to bring a pocket knife on board. What was their motivation? Were they operating independently? In other words, was it a lone wolf operation?
14: A Florida woman who allegedly drove to California and fired a rifle shot into the home of Rihanna and A$AP Rocky is now indicted by a grand jury for attempted murder. Bullets penetrated the trailer in which the couple was present and a nursery where the kids were. A Michigan nurse is under arrest after her toddler was found with a loaded gun in a Canton, Michigan daycare facility yesterday morning. The child's father is a Detroit police officer. No word if he might face charges as well. This is ABC News.
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0: All right, let's do it. The Markley Van Camp and Robbins Show. Jamie Markley, David Van Camp, Scott Robbins. So a lot of talk about AI. Jim Clyburn, reporter, caught up with him.
1: Oh, yeah?
0: Yeah. Want to know, you know, a lot of these people use AI for different tasks. Not Jim, tell you that.
16: Do you use an AI assistant like ChatGPT?
17: No, I got my own intelligence.
16: What do you think about...
17: Artificial intelligence.
0: He doesn't need it.
1: Does he even know what a computer is?
2: Exactly. That's what I was just going to say.
0: Not sure.
2: I'm not going to use it. I don't know what it is.
0: Different people online talking about that, like him and sandwiches, Bernie Sanders. Right. You're going to count on them.
2: Right, exactly. Yeah.
0: To help usher in
2: new technologies.
0: Exactly.
2: Right. No, I don't think so.
1: Of course.
2: Mm-hmm.
0: There's a survey out, David, young liberal women. Blame what for all their problems?
1: Men. This is the American Survey Center, been making the rounds online. 66% of Democrat young women believe that the challenges women face in America's society are due in great part to the behavior or actions of men. Only 18% of Republican young women agree.
0: It's the algorithm, isn't it?
1: It has to be.
0: At least part of it.
1: Yes.
2: Yeah.
0: And education.
2: Mm-hmm.
1: Wow. When asked whether women were to blame for their troubles men faced, only 16% agreed. Now, Republican young men were more likely than Democrat young men to blame women for the challenges that men face, but you're talking 26% as opposed to Democrat women at 66%.
0: Well, for a lot of the young men, one of the conversations they have is just trying to find a young woman that they view as sane.
2: Yeah, but the bar's really low, isn't it? Now it's just got to be sane. Yeah.
0: Well, there has to be other things involved,
2: well, of course,
0: too.
2: But I mean, one of the attributes is being sane.
0: Like, that wasn't even a thought.
2: No, I know.
0: Years ago, not even your generation, David.
1: Oh, no.
0: Like, how a potential date felt about a number of different issues.
2: Right.
0: And you could never even have imagined that a woman that strangled her three kids, she would say, I understand. Right. I'm with her. What? That was not even in play.
1: Well, heck no, it wasn't.
0: There was, you know, it's funny to me, too, because there's another group of women that are out there online. We've talked about it before and had clips of wanting guys to be just guys. Like, where are all the guys?
1: Right.
0: What happened? There was this, this got shared all over the place. This woman bummed out because the club scene is dead. She's like, guys aren't there for the girls. It's like to post on social media for their buddies or something. See if you can make heads or tails of it.
18: The club scene is over because men want to be women. They don't even care about the girls in the club. They're not there to impress girls. They're there to impress other men. To post on their Instagram story. You're in a bathroom line, no guy's letting you cut. You're at the bar, no guy's offering to buy your drink. And they don't even dance. Like, they don't even, like, what are you doing there? What are you doing there?
1: Well, I don't know. I don't know. I'm not a club guy. And at this point, I'm almost 40. It would be a little embarrassing to be a club guy.
0: Well, if you were like 23 or 4,
1: yeah,
0: and you want to meet women, that used to be the thing. You would go out. And as a guy that liked rock music, you went to those types of places and dealt with the awful music because that's where the girls were.
1: Yeah.
0: And now they can't find a guy to buy him a drink. Used to be, you know, for the right patrol that went out, like a group of young women, they knew they weren't buying a drink all night.
1: Yeah. Oh, gosh, no. No.
0: Apparently that's not in play anymore.
1: Huh.
0: Kind of a weird thing.
2: Well, you got to meet him now at the No Kings March.
1: Except all those guys are either boomers or gay. Sometimes both.
2: You know what? I'm not going to throw the boomer thing in there because not all these guys are boomers.
0: No, there are a lot of the older guys that get drugged there. You can tell.
2: Yeah.
0: And some actually want to be there. They're participating. But, no, guys are not going to go. If they're looking for Sane, they're not going to the No Kings rally.
1: Yeah.
0: Well, yeah.
1: That also is part of it because of how just crazy the whole conversation of toxic masculinity went.
2: Yeah.
1: Like, I'm thinking 10 years ago. So if you're 22 or something, that's basically your entire, like, post-puberty life.
0: Yeah.
1: That you've been talked about. You have to act this certain way around, like, treat them like they're radioactive.
0: Yeah. Yeah. Well, really not related, but another crazy story out of Pennsylvania. And this has been a fight in this town that this biological male has been named homecoming queen. Okay. And I see you. You're like, what?
2: Here we go again.
0: So it's the coronation of Sammy Gutierrez at Fairview High School. Unleashed a social media firestorm, according to the story. Disgruntled locals blasted the decision online, arguing that a biological female was robbed of her big moment on the royal court.
2: No, she was.
0: Student Council Secretary Logan Thompson accused offending community members of throwing a tantrum. So they had, you know, a whole meeting about it. People were talking about it on social media. What is it? The Erie County Executive, Christina Vogel, said she's been out for years and she's a lovely person. And she goes by she, by the way. Well, I think we get that. All the kids know and obviously love her. The students were given the opportunity to vote. They did. The school district is not going to rescind the homecoming queen title because people on Facebook don't like it. The one thing you don't know is, did the kids vote because they really liked this person? Or was half of them like, yeah, who cares? This will be hilarious. Right. We'll do this.
2: Well, there's a contagion element here.
0: Well,
2: no,
0: some people.
2: No doubt.
0: Meaning?
2: Well, as you feel bad or you feel like, well, this person deserves it.
0: They're
2: brave and courageous. And they,
0: that would be I think that's in play.
2: Oh, yeah.
0: So, in response to the backlash, a district teacher organized dozens of supporters to attend the school board meeting. While no detractors spoke, the district superintendent, Donald Stark, proudly trumpeted. Fairview School District has a student-led festivities, homecoming being one of them. That includes the selection of the homecoming court. We promote inclusion. That reflects our vision statement, which emphasizes respecting and embracing the uniqueness of each individual in the pursuit of their personal success. Sammy was voted by the students, and some parents didn't like that. We voted, and Sammy is our homecoming queen. So there you go.
2: Whatever, man.
0: Yeah, that's public school.
2: I know.
1: But
0: You had a choice. You can get out of there.
1: My only thing is, like, I'd rather just focus on making sure that dudes aren't just crushing girls on a basketball court or volleyball court first. I really don't
0: agree with you
1: about the homecoming thing.
0: Yeah. I mean, it's eye-rolling for sure. Yeah. You know. You look saddened and depressed.
2: Every time I hear this stuff, it's like the social contagion element always comes into my brain. You're just so afraid. Even though, you know it's probably not the right thing to do. You're not going to step out because, man, the peer group is putting the pressure on you.
0: Oh, yeah. Yeah, there is that part.
2: You don't want to be that.
0: Yes. Don't be sad, Scott.
2: Yeah.
0: It's all going to be all right, buddy.
2: All right. There you go.
0: Plus, you're off tomorrow.
2: I am.
0: Yeah, more on that later. Mm-hmm. Oh, it's a big deal. But now it's time to go around the table. We do it a couple of times a day. May not be the biggest story out there, but caught your attention. You want to bring it in. David, what's your story here?
1: All right. Well, I mentioned that Kyrsten Sinema, former senator, her ex-boyfriend and former bodyguard, and it was a scene, man.
0: Oh, with the paintings.
1: Yeah, he like broke into her home and threw a bunch of paintings in her pool.
2: In her pool?
1: Just went nuts on her.
0: Yeah.
1: Well, here's an update from the Arizona Republic. Kyrsten Sinema's ex-boyfriend and former bodyguard said he threw her paintings into her swimming pool in part because he felt disillusioned by her relationship with a major U.S. artificial intelligence software developer amid the war in Gaza.
0: What?
1: Free Palestine.
2: Well, that's bizarre. Yeah.
0: Really?
1: Uh-huh.
0: How long has that been going on?
1: I don't know.
2: Man, she's like the Wilt Chamberlain of former politicians.
0: What do you mean?
2: It's just like tag off.
1: Well, she's got,
2: yeah.
0: Golly.
1: She's got quite the body count, man.
2: I mean, yes.
0: Yeah. And it doesn't really discriminate, it doesn't seem.
2: No. The chandelier's been installed.
0: Yeah.
2: Going to be swung from.
0: All right, Scotty, what do you got for your story?
2: Hey, a watchdog group of medical professionals, the Do No Harm people, we know about them, claims they have uncovered a potential insurance and medical coding fraud on the part of Planned Parenthood. In a complaint that was filed this week, they documented coding discrepancies pertaining to cross-sex hormones and requested the U.S. Department of Health and Human Services immediately investigate. Now, the document alleges that Planned Parenthood may have intentionally misconstrued the nature of these procedures in their coding systems to ensure reimbursement. Even though the government's like, we're not paying for that. They just code it differently, so therefore it comes out differently, which they get reimbursed for. They've also encouraged other affiliates to engage in the same scheme to defraud insurers and bypass common sense restrictions on dangerous sex-rejecting interventions. J.D. Vance said publicly today that they are looking into it.
0: Okay.
2: They just put a different code on something and it gets paid.
0: Wow.
2: So this is...
0: Yeah, that racket's been going for quite a while.
2: Jeez, man.
0: Yeah. For my story, bringing in playoff baseball to both of you fellas. It wasn't a great day for either one of you.
2: No.
0: I don't even know. Are you still an Astros fan, David?
1: No, I have not watched baseball since I learned that they hate me.
0: Got
1: and they really hate Scott, and Scott's my friend. So I don't
2: yeah,
1: partake.
2: Well,
0: so it wasn't the Astros, the whole cheating scandal. It was the thing in Atlanta with the All-Star game.
1: Right, they Major League Baseball bought into left-wing hyperbole and said, hey, to hell with a mostly conservative audience base. We're going to just go ahead and move it to Colorado, to Denver.
0: Right. Okay, so the Astros are playing yesterday in the playoffs. Mm-hmm. First of all, it's not a packed house.
2: Yeah, it surprises me.
0: Well, some people are blaming it because it was a 4:10 local start time. Because they spread out the wild card games. So it's not a packed house. And then when they went down to the White Sox, the fans started booing the players. Some of the players did not like it. Christian Walker, first baseman. It's extremely frustrating as a home player. We're here playing at home. We need cheers. We need energy. We don't need booze. What purpose does that serve in the moment? Whatever fans are feeling, we're feeling it tenfold. We're the ones out there. We're the ones in the fight. We worked our butts off this whole season to put ourselves in this spot, and for guys to get booed, it's frustrating. Where do you land on a home crowd booing the players?
2: The product sucks, and I

0: paid to come in. I got every right to boo if I want to.
1: Okay.
0: I mean, you're losing, and you're losing to the White Sox. Not that that's a bad thing. The White Sox have been pretty good this year. But it's just the idea that what do you want me to do? Cheer? Just because you're the home team? I'm not going to do that.
1: Okay. All right. I mean, you know they're trying. It's not like they're... It's one thing, like, if you see a guy dogging it down first base in the playoffs.
0: Infuriating, yeah.
1: And a bobble, and then he tries to run, and he's still out. That, I would say, absolutely.
0: Yeah.
1: I don't know.
0: Fairweather fans everywhere, I suppose.
2: Well, I'm just wondering where that guy keeps his purse in the dugout.
1: Yeah, you wonder.
0: He's a really good player, too.
1: Yeah. So, there's always a debate that's going on.
0: Yeah, well... Empty seat should tell you something.
1: Wow.
0: Maybe this is because they've been there so many years in a row. I don't know.
1: That could be. Oh, man. This mom you won't believe for Nimrod's in the news and a news update next.
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24: Over the years, you've brought them into your home. 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And tragically, more than 100 Americans die every day from overdoses involving opioids. 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
2: New York Times is firing back at the critics who are saying, hey, you know, you did just say it was an altercation in the cockpit of that attempted hijacking. And they said, well, our headlines and live coverage contain all the facts we're able to confirm as we confirm them. Unlike activists and partisans, we don't publish speculation or unverified information.
1: Okay.
2: Oh, they don't. Hey, remember, who was that the writer for the New York Times who said that Israel was training dogs to rape Palestinians?
1: Oh, yeah.
0: Oh, I remember that.
2: What was their response? Well, we put it in the opinion section.
1: Okay. So full of crap. All right, we got to go to Nimrod. Here we go.
26: When the going gets tough.
27: Damn it, this is too hard.
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29: I love the poorly educated.
1: All right. Nimrod's the News. We go to North Miami Beach, Florida, where, man, this is terrible. This woman, Natalie Belzer, she's 29. Arrested after she left her four kids alone when she went on a three-day Carnival cruise. Yep, she was actually apprehended when she came off the cruise. You got the father of one of the four kids found his two-month-old daughter and her three siblings inside the home without adult supervision.
0: Oh, God.
1: Oh, yeah. So apparently she was supposed to drop the kids off at the great-grandma's house. And so this dad's like, hey, where are they? Well, she was going to drop them off, but she didn't. She just left them. And then, as far as the judge in this case, not having it, man.
30: You cannot make this up. It says she went on a cruise and left her children home alone.
31: Including a two-month-old baby.
30: She was going to drop them off at the mother's house, but never did?
1: Yeah.
30: Who leaves the kids, four little kids alone?
3: An allegation at this time?
30: To go on a cruise. Judge, at this time, it's only an allegation. She denies the allegation. They arrested her disembarking from the cruise ship.
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5: From ABC News, I'm Wayne Cabot. After surviving a flight they thought they might die in, passengers are recalling a frightening knife fight in the cockpit of a Fly Dubai flight to Tel Aviv.
6: My wife, she's a nurse. She go to the cockpit and she helped him a little bit.
5: Him being the pilot, bloodied. Another pilot also injured. It appears one stabbed the other, with the plane nosediving 14,000 feet in less than a minute.
7: Passengers on board telling Israeli media the plane lost control after some kind of struggle between the pilots. An Israeli source familiar with the matter telling ABC News, Israeli security assessment is that one of the pilots tried to take control and crashed the plane.
5: ABC's Ian Panel in London. The passengers, mostly Israelis, were flown home from Saudi Arabia, where the plane was forced to land. President Trump is applauding today's withdrawal of U.S. troops from Iraq after a 12-year presence, prompted by the war against ISIS. Trump saying it was very bad decision-making that got us involved in this quagmire in the first place. Election day, 1 month and 4 days away, and Republicans are hoping President Trump's recent convention in Texas won't be a liability.
8: This is Jim Ryan. Even if it came with some gentle ribbing,
9: he may not dress right, he may not talk exactly perfectly, and he may not be the best-looking guy I've ever seen.
8: President Trump's endorsement of Ken Paxton at this month's GOP gathering in Dallas was still an endorsement. But did it help? The New York Times reports that Paxton told donors at a fundraiser last week that the so-called convention hurt his campaign, and it has audio recordings to back it up. The Times quotes a Paxton advisor as calling the story, quote, manipulated nonsense. Jim Ryan, ABC News.
5: ABC News confirms the Federal Trade Commission has opened a broad investigation into the safety of AI systems, including Anthropic and OpenAI. This after a White House lunch between AI leaders and the president, in which they called for self-policing. This is ABC News.
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5: ABC News has obtained a statement that Jane Doe gave to Cornell University police after the alleged sexual assault at the Chi Phi fraternity house in 2024. ABC News chief investigative correspondent Aaron Katursky in Ithaca, New York, with the latest.
12: At one point, she said no to the foursome she claimed one of the fraternity brothers proposed. Another time, she recalled a group of multiple men walking into a room, and I was instantly horrified, and I remember squealing out loud and running across the room and hiding under the covers on another bed. Several of the frat brothers have issued statements saying they did nothing wrong.
5: The British Prime Minister says there are strong indications Iran did play a part in what happened over the weekend at RAF Fairford, where the U.S. maintains an airbase. 5 suspected terrorists were arrested and then released. No explosives were found. The United States could be forced to release legal justification for the boat strikes on drug traffickers in the Pacific Ocean and Caribbean Sea. A federal judge today giving 2 weeks for the White House to show justification. The Trump administration has said that the legal justifications cannot be released because of what it says are national security implications. Today, Trump hosted the first visitors to the ballroom he's having built in what used to be the east wing of the White House.
9: We're going to open those doors and you'll be the first people of consequence to ever step on the new ballroom floor.
5: Wayne Cabot, ABC News.
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32: 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Jamie Markley, David Van Camp, Scott Robbins. Okay, so the UK is saying, yeah, we think Iran is involved with this terror plot. But yeah, we've let these guys out on bail.
33: Yes.
32: That's insanity.
33: It is insanity.
34: Hey, but they're right under the strictest bail conditions, says the UK Prime Minister.
32: Okay.
35: What's that mean? They can't leave the house. They can't leave this country. What does that mean?
32: We don't know.
35: Strictest bail. Okay.
32: Again, a terror plot.
34: Yes.
35: Yeah.
32: I mean,
35: was
32: this isn't a Dewey or something?
34: Right.
35: No.
34: I mean, maybe I'm giving them too much credit in that. Are they hoping that they reach out to whoever their handler is, or are they hoping that they can somehow track this back to somebody that they take action against? I don't know. It's just bizarre to me.
32: Well, looking at the way the British authorities have handled crimes with Muslim men over the last 2 decades would tell you it's a little soft.
0: And this is just another example of it. Because you can't appear to be Islamophobic.
35: Well, who bailed them out?
34: Well, I'd like to know that. They were able to post their own bail.

0: Think so?
1: I have no idea.
0: I don't know. I'm just wondering.
2: I don't know. Is that also a no cash bail society? Who knows? Yeah. The wokeism spreads, man.
0: Yeah. J.B. Pritzker's involved in that, too.
2: And the same day, you have this, well, terrorist plot thwarted of taking over this aircraft from Dubai to Tel Aviv.
0: Yep.
2: And who knows what the plan was, where that guy wanted to crash that plane. But it's miraculous that you have this guy going jihadi on his co-pilot. You're saying it was a hatchet, not a knife, David?
1: Well, that was what one report was, that the guy had a hatchet on him.
2: Did you survive a hatchet?
0: Well, not usually, no. I wouldn't think.
2: Like, guys like chopping that dude?
0: Yeah, I wouldn't think. But
1: I don't know. You got him once in the gut. I somehow was still able to open up the door.
2: And that's what
1: come in. Yeah,
2: other people came in and then subdued the guy that wanted to go jihadi.
1: Yeah. One of the guys who grabbed control of the plane initially just kind of pulled up on the stick, basically, and I don't know the correct verbiage for this, but he was quoted today as saying, well, it's a good thing I've watched this TV show about aviation disasters. Apparently there is some show about aviation, real world aviation disasters, and he just saw that and was like, yeah, here's what I knew we had to level off.
2: Because initially one of the stories was, thank goodness there were other pilots on board.
1: Yeah.
2: But that's not true.
1: There were other pilots on board.
2: Okay.
1: Yeah, a couple of people who were going to be taken over, I guess. They were just hitching a ride back to Tel Aviv, and then they were going to be flying next.
2: They just weren't the first ones
1: right
2: in there.
1: Yeah.
2: Got it.
0: I have a question. When you're a pilot, do you go through security? Do they screen you?
1: Yeah.
0: Wand you like they do everybody else?
1: Not the same level as going to the TSA, but
0: I just think, golly.
1: But yeah, I've seen them in the
0: guy
1: in the pre-check line.
0: Yeah.
2: Yeah. I wonder what he stabbed him with it.
0: Yeah.
2: Was it really a hatchet? Because I mean, sometimes reports come out in the first few hours, and
0: maybe if it was a knife,
2: gets taken. Yes, and then was it a pocket knife?
0: Yeah.
2: Who knows? Okay. So that story is out there, and now there's getting more and more video footage from people that were on the plane. It's just wild. And Netanyahu then welcomed people back and saw him talking to the guy that was the first one that got in, the subdued jihadi guy. Which is, we don't know his name yet.
1: No.
2: We also don't, as far as I know, we don't know the names of the guys that are accused of the Iranian-backed terror plot in the UK.
1: No, we don't.
2: Which is crazy. And I know it's a completely different situation. But the seven Cornell dudes that are accused of rape and sexual assault and in a lawsuit, people know their names.
1: Yes.
2: That's out there.
1: Yeah.
2: But we don't want to release the names out of the UK of these people.
1: Oh, no. Because you don't want to jump to conclusions here.
2: Which, by the way, with that other story that you talked about earlier, the Cornell case, ABC covered that this morning.
1: Yeah.
2: Do you want to hear how they actually covered it compared to, like, because you read the original police report.
1: Yeah.
2: And what the woman said at the time compared to this. Roll it.
3: Good morning to you, Robin. We've obtained the sworn statement Jane Doe gave to Cornell police back in 2024.
2: And that had been out for a little bit.
1: Yeah.
2: But anyway, it goes into it.
3: 2024, when a then 20-year-old Cornell University student described hours of group sex that she said felt like coercion. ABC News obtained her 6-page statement given to campus police almost 2 years ago that said she was intoxicated but consented to some of the sexual acts with Chi Phi fraternity brothers and repeatedly refused others. At one point, she said no to the foursome she claimed one of the fraternity brothers proposed. Another time, she recalled a group of multiple men walking into a room, and I was instantly horrified, and I remember squealing out loud and running across the room and hiding under the covers on another bed. Several of the frat brothers have issued statements saying they did nothing wrong. Jane Doe used the word rape once to explain why she took a hit of ketamine. I had become extremely uncomfortable with how this night was turning out, so my thought was, if I do ketamine again, maybe I will pass out. My thought was that if I passed out and these men had sex with me, then they could be charged with rape. She recalled being intoxicated when she arrived at the frat house and becoming more so as the night went on. I would say that it was the most intoxicated I've ever been in my life. I felt like I was unable to make any decision because of how intoxicated I was. She told police the sex continued. It was this statement the district attorney said he relied on when he chose not to file criminal charges. He told us what Jane Doe described at the time did not meet New York State's legal definition of non-consensual sex.
4: If you are voluntarily intoxicated or under the influence of drugs, such that your judgment is impaired, that does not legally, under the penal law, constitute your inability to consent.
5: The incapacitation is a high bar
4: Correct.
5: In New York.
3: Jane Doe has filed a civil lawsuit against Cornell and seven fraternity brothers that alleged forcible drugging and gang rape. The DA is now reopening the investigation and presenting the findings to a grand jury.
6: I think the DA reopening this case is long overdue. Part of the issue I've had with this case all along from a criminal standpoint is my client was traumatized. She'd been raped. She'd been drugged. She was incapable of giving any kind of consent. She was given ketamine multiple times. She was abused.
3: Cornell University said it handled Jane Doe's claims appropriately, issuing suspensions and expulsions and barring Chi Phi from campus. But New York's Governor Kathy Hochul, who is a Cornell board member, is now demanding an outside review. She says what occurred here raises serious questions about Cornell's campus culture.
2: Okay. So that's the report from ABC. Mm-hmm. And you read the police report. Like, without getting graphic, how would you describe that to somebody?
1: How would I describe the report?
2: Yeah.
1: Yeah, well, there was just some really awful things happening in mm-hmm. that room, but for the most part, it seemed like she, at least the way I read it, was kind of a willing participant, even though she was high and drunk.
2: Yes.
1: And when they say...
2: They text about it earlier.
1: Yeah.
2: And ask, would you be up for this? Yes.
1: Yeah.
2: Again, it's all bad.
1: Of course it is. Yeah, if I found out my son was into that kind of stuff,
2: my gosh.
1: Regardless of criminality, I'd go through the roof.
2: Oh, yeah. But my goodness, she said yes to all these things. There, as far as that report, there's no proof of any rape or sexual attack or nothing.
1: No. And I think there was another statement that she had given to the police later where she said, like, it felt like rape. And that never made it to the prosecutor's office. So, I have an open mind about, okay, did they try to sweep it under the rug? Doesn't sound like right. it if they expelled the kids.
2: No kidding.
1: I mean, it sounds like they handled it to the best of their abilities, like what they were actually able to do. But, yeah, I don't know. When I hear, she was drugged, too, in that ABC report.
2: Right.
1: By her own account, when I hear, and maybe this is just my interpretation, when I hear somebody was drugged, somebody slipped something in somebody's drink.
2: That's what it says to me.
1: But
2: Or somehow they got drugs into food, something. They unwillingly took drugs.
1: But she was snorting ketamine, in one case, off of a guy's...
2: Yeah. Yes. Yeah. All bad.
1: Well, yes. It is absolute debauchery.
2: Yes. And if you missed it earlier, it was a crazy moment on this show, especially for Scott, where Sonny Huston from The View said...
0: Unbelievable.
2: This is not being fairly portrayed by media.
0: It was remarkable that she said that. I mean, I still can't believe it.
2: Yeah. Well, I mean, it's been a little while since we played the clip.
0: Yeah, I think we played the clip again, yeah. Definitely.
2: If you want to hear the clip, you know, kind of crazy that...
7: The pictures of these young men who have not been charged, not been adjudicated... are being plastered all over the internet. I think people are reporting this story inaccurately. I think they're reporting it unfairly. And while this is something that we have to take very seriously, there is no way, according to her statement in 2024, that any prosecutor would have brought
8: Yeah, but she was case. Intoxicated. How did she
7: under
8: even
7: New York,
8: New
7: law,
8: York law.
7: Again, under New York law.
2: And he goes into the New York law part of it.
0: Yeah, that you, if you participate, if you willingly booze your brains out,
2: yeah,
0: or drug your brains out, you can't fall back on that.
2: And then you consent, they can't say,
0: there's nothing
2: well,
0: you can,
2: she
0: right.
2: couldn't consent.
0: Right.
2: Yes.
0: Yeah.
2: Oh, boy.
0: Yeah, and that was Sonny Huston.
2: Yes.
0: Which is even more amazing that came out.
2: Yeah. Okay.
0: But I and again, wow. I mean, it's It's sad all the way around.
2: Yeah, dude.
0: But, you know, a guy lost his

0: USC and Keck Medicine. So take that for what it is. Let's say, as far as that age group, alcohol use increased nearly 4%. Heavy drinking increased by more than 36%. Where it went down everywhere else. Part of that during the pandemic.
1: Yeah, I could see that.
0: I wonder if part of it is, too, now that people in this group have kids that are growing into adulthood and say, what did we do?
2: Right.
0: What have we done?
1: Oh, yeah.
0: Give me the jack.
1: Yeah,
0: I need a fifth right now.
1: Regret fuels alcoholism.
2: They read that story out of the Massachusetts lesbian bar. And they said, all right, I'm off the wagon. Here we go.
0: Yeah, I can't do this anymore. Now, some people say during that age, some people, it could be a mental health issue, depression, anxiety, loss, grief. You start reflecting on life, things like that.
1: Yeah.
0: But I don't know that past generations, the heavy drinking, you know, went up like that for that age group. Could be a lot to do with COVID.
1: Could be.
0: You know, we will see.
1: I quit drinking. That hurt, too. The consumption numbers, yeah.
0: You didn't even have a choice at the time. Oh, Robin's big day tomorrow. We got to hit that. And the five stories we're watching today coming up.
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7: The Markley, Van Camp, and Robbins Show. 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
8: One, two, three, four, five.
9: Number five, a federal grand jury just indicted 10 foreign nationals in Minnesota for illegally voting. They voted in 2022 and 2024 and in the primary this year. And since President Trump returned to office, the DOJ has charged more than 90 people with voter-related fraud.
10: Wait, but it never happened.
9: No, it never happens. These are just the people that are easy to find.
10: I heard Abby Phillip tell me that. It never happens.
9: Never happens. No way.
11: It was, so like, you know.
9: There you go. Number three.
10: Finally. That's an explanation I understand.
9: Sorry, number four. Senate Democrats just nuked the Stop Insider Trading Act. And the reason why is because, well, they also would have required voter ID for federal elections.
7: Unreal.
9: They said, see, this was the poison pill. Why was it a poison pill? Why?
7: No kidding.
9: Because so many of these Democrats have also said, yeah, if you took out some of the requirements in the Save America Act, maybe we'd vote for it. Nobody did. Amazing.
7: No. They have to cheat.
9: Well, number three, related, Iran's Islamic Revolutionary Guard Corps put out a 25-page letter addressed to America endorsing the Democrat Party in the midterm elections.
12: We will overcome!
9: Number two, UK Prime Minister says that Iran was likely involved in the terror plot at that airbase. And number one, speaking of terrorism, a Fly Dubai flight heading to Tel Aviv had to be diverted to Saudi Arabia after the co-pilot stabbed the captain and tried to hijack the plane. The pilot fought back and was able to get the door open for passengers and other crew to come in and take down the terrorists. Saudi officials have arrested the co-pilot. And those are the top five stories that we're watching today.
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13: It'll be interesting over the next 24 hours how our legacy media treats this thwarted terror attack with the plane heading into Israel. Because, I mean, initially, well, it sounds like it was a fight between the co-pilots and just a guy that wanted to commit suicide. Wasn't jihad or anything like that.
9: I saw one person say, no plane is hijacked in stolen sky.
10: Well, you know.
13: Oh, man, that's good. Mr. Robbins won't be here tomorrow. He'll be hanging out with the important people.
10: Well, I don't know about that, but.
13: Well, you're an award winner.
9: Yes.
10: I did. I won an award. And it's amazing that I won an award.
7: What is the award?
10: Well, it's called the Pioneer Award. It's a broadcast award that is given to, I guess, anybody who has as much longevity as I do and has managed to keep their heads above water the whole time. Yeah.
13: I think it also has to do with a lot of the success that you've had throughout your career.
10: There's success, and it's involved, and you get nominated, unbeknownst to me.
13: Yeah.
10: I was nominated by a couple of people, and then they have this board, and they vote on it, and I was accepted as a good member, a member in good stead, to win this award. So
13: now, have you prepared a speech to accept this tomorrow?
10: I'm told I get between 4 and 5 minutes, so I got to make it quick.
13: Between 4 and 5 is quick for an acceptance speech?
10: That's what they told me. That's
13: so is it going to be like the music at the Oscars starts playing?
10: I don't know if I get played off or not, but I'm going to keep an eye on the clock. I got Hit Network News at the top of the hour.
13: Well, there might be someone there recording it so we could play it back, maybe. The Robin's Trifecta, the news update next.
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1: ABC News, I'm Wayne Cabot. Passengers are recalling a nightmare flight aboard a Fly Dubai plane that plunged 14,000 feet in less than a minute after a knife fight in the cockpit.
2: Suddenly the aircraft was dropping very sharply, like massive turbulence, and we didn't understand why because we didn't get any alerts.
1: The flight from Dubai to Tel Aviv was diverted to Saudi Arabia. The passengers, mostly Israelis, are beginning to arrive back to Israel. Israel treating this as a terror incident. President Trump is applauding today's withdrawal of U.S. troops from Iraq after a 12-year presence there prompted by the war against ISIS.
3: Operation Inherent Resolve, which is what they called it, ends in 2026 under the leadership of President Donald J. Trump. We're getting the hell out of there.
1: Trump saying it was very bad decision-making that got us involved there in the quagmire in the first place. This is ABC News.
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5: The Markley, Van Camp, and Robbins Show. Thank you very much for being here. We do appreciate it. I'm Jamie Markley, the Gen Xer. The Millennial, David Van Camp. The Sexy Pioneer, Scott Robbins.
6: Hey, buddy.
5: Getting a Pioneer Award tomorrow.
7: Yeah.
8: I like that. They're honoring your storied career in broadcasting by taking you off the air for a day.
6: Yeah, my body of work speaks for itself, David.
5: Started playing Top 40.
6: Way back when.
5: Oh, yeah. Yeah, we'll have some fun with that on Friday, too.
6: Yeah, I'm sure.
5: Because you're back on Friday.
6: Yeah, I'll be back Friday, yeah.
5: Yeah, looking forward to that. News update, David Van Camp.
8: Well, Democrat Representative Jasmine Crockett mentioned this yesterday, put out a list of endorsements for Texas candidates, and she did not include the Democrat in the U.S. Senate race, James Tallarico, because Tallarico is obviously an unrepentant white supremacist. He just
5: That's what
8: hates,
5: she said.
8: He hates black people. He is racist. And that's the only reason Jasmine Crockett lost to him in the primary.
5: But how many people fell for it? It's weird.
8: Former Representative Susan Wild, though, I think she's out of Pennsylvania, Democrat, responded to this saying, "Bleep her. That's all I can say." And that statement has nothing to do with blind loyalty to Dems. It has everything to do with her being a narcissistic drama queen who has used her platform, such as it is, only to advance herself. Karma will suck.
5: Man!
8: Racist. Susan Wild, another white supremacist.
6: Yeah.
5: Someone finally spoke the truth about Jasmine Crockett.
6: Not finally.
5: Man, oh man.
6: Jazzy's been in the news a lot lately.
5: Yeah, well, I think it's getting ready for the next career.
6: Mm-hmm.
5: That's all part of it.
6: Right?
5: Yeah. Did you hear about the story out of Wisconsin? The group of skydivers that saw a plane crash?
6: No. Ooh.
5: The way the story goes, they, and they're pros, they witnessed a small plane crash and then decided to jump into a field to help the victims. So as they're going up, they're like, "Hey, you see that? That was a field in East Troy." If you know that area, if you've ever heard of Alpine Valley,
6: right?
5: That's where Alpine Valley is in East Troy, Wisconsin. So this plane crashes into the field. They see it. They were making preparations for planned jumps. They're like, "Something's wrong with that." He kind of banked up and he disappeared behind the trees. That's what one of the skydivers said. We were all waiting for him to show back up. We all looked at each other and said, "Did we just see a plane crash?" So they asked the pilot to locate a safe place for them to jump near the crash site and then notified first responders of the incident. So they were first on the scene after the jump. One of them, a former paramedic, and was able to treat a survivor with a head wound before emergency crews got there. So this is the first time jumping out of someone else's emergency, basically. But they got to the crash site and then they transported three of the occupants for medical evaluation. Mm. Another one was assessed at the scene and released. Just kind of wild how it all went down and the timing of it.

0: you got to wonder, if that didn't happen, who else would have seen it? This open field. That's the thing. You just don't know.
1: No, you don't. Right place, right time.
0: Yeah. Well, and I'm thinking about one of the big stories of the day is what could have been an absolute tragedy. This plane from Dubai to Tel Aviv. Oh, man. And the guy, the one pilot that got stabbed by the jihadi pilot, if he's not able to click that door open.
1: Yeah, who knows what happens.
0: No kidding.
2: I thought that because I'm sure the door is locked.
1: Oh, yeah.
0: Yes.
2: You know, it had to be open from, those guys had to open it, because we remember what happened on 9/11.
0: Yeah, it was from...
2: Locked him down.
0: Pool of blood he's laying in, and he's able to reach and click the door open.
2: Jeez.
0: That's when it happened. I'm sure we'll be hearing more stories about that as well. All right, Scotty, you ready for your big three?
2: Yeah, let's go.
0: Here we go.
3: Are you ready?
4: One, two, welcome at you.
3: It's the three most important news stories of the day.
5: I hit the trifecta.
3: Well, at least according to Scott Robbins. It's the trifecta on the Markley, Van Camp, and Robbins Show.
0: Every day about this time, Scott Robbins' top three stories helped by his hero.
6: I'm Casey.
2: Hey, Casey.
6: I'm ready.
2: There's an award winner right there, that guy.
6: Thank you.
2: Broadcast brilliance. Always.
6: Three.
2: Yes.
1: Number three, Seattle is setting a record.
2: Ridiculous as it is. Yep, in 2027, Seattle is set to increase their minimum wage to $22.14 an hour.
0: Wow.
2: That sounds pretty good if you're flipping hamburgers, doesn't it, huh? The trouble, of course, for Seattle business owners is they have to pay it. And many Seattle business owners have decided we're not going to pay it. We're going to leave. 16% of the total number of restaurants closed last year.
0: Holy mackerel.
2: After it went up. Isn't that a lot?
0: Yeah.
2: Wow. That's an awful lot of jobs, by the way, too, that went with it. So really what this comes out to, if you work 40 hours, I guess, is like $46,000 a year.
0: Wow.
2: For the minimum wage. Minimum wage.
1: Minimum. Yes.
2: Minimum. Yes. You're going to make that much. And, of course, Katie Wilson, of course, who was bankrolled her entire life until a few years ago by her parents, who has no clue what it's like to even own a business, run a business, be involved in a business, no idea, runs on this stuff, gets elected, and now, of course, more businesses are hightailing it out, unfortunately.
0: You're like, who is voting for this?
6: I'm beginning to realize it's time for a change.
0: Yeah.
2: Remember the first time you made $46,000 a year?
0: I had been at this
2: that?
0: A long time.
2: Long time, yeah.
0: Oh, yeah.
2: It's incredible.
0: Yeah.
2: David, you never left Burlington Coat Factory. He'd still be there.
6: Now, on with the countdown.
0: The Scott Robbins trifecta, top three of the day, up to number
6: two.
1: Number two, Ken Paxton, the Republican nominee for Senate in Texas, is nervous about the race and wasn't really apparently a big fan of that midterms convention.
2: Yeah, I'm a little surprised, I guess, but he's been looking at the polling numbers like a lot of us have, and he realizes this thing with Tallarico is a tight race. Wasn't this one initially, when you looked at it, you went, well, Paxton's going to win. He's not a great candidate, but, yeah, you know, he's going to win. Tallarico's not going to win, right? No,
0: a lot of people felt that way.
1: I thought it was going to be close, yeah.
2: And he said about the midterm convention, he said, to be honest with you, the numbers when we did that convention, well, it dropped our numbers. Everybody's numbers dropped. He said of the little gathering that we were at, by the way.
0: Yeah.
2: Speaking of that, in Dallas. He didn't go into a lot of detail about why he felt that way, but his assessment that the effect that Trump had on the voting public was not good. So, anyway.
0: Well, I can't imagine his numbers went down because of the convention.
1: No, I don't think so.
2: Well, and maybe you feel better about yourself by blaming that. I don't know. But it's just, you're right, though, David. I mean, you've said this before many times, and you're there, that this guy's just not a good candidate, Paxton.
1: Well, he's won multiple statewide races, but, you know, the attorney general race doesn't get the same kind of publicity as a U.S. Senate race does. I don't know, man. I still think there's a little bit too much doom and gloom for that particular race, but I could be wrong. I could totally be wrong about that.
0: Real Clear Politics, the average right now, has Tallarico plus 2.9.
2: But the margin of error is what?
0: Usually three, isn't it?
1: Somewhere around.
2: Two to three? Yeah.
0: Yeah.
2: Okay.
0: So we shall see.
6: The countdown doesn't stop till we reach the top.
0: You're right.

0: Casey.
1: Casey Scott should Robbins. Campaign for him.
0: Oh, he's not political.
2: Yeah. No way.
1: Okay. All right, fine.
0: Scott Robbins, trifecta, top three of the day.
3: And finally, one.
4: Number one, Diddy is living a good life in prison, apparently.
1: He really is. You know, more money, more problems, except you're Diddy. It's good. Yeah, he's living the high life right now in Fort Dix Federal Prison. He's in New Jersey right now. He's got access to cell phones, booze, people catering to his every need. I mean, they're doing his laundry and making his bed and everything else while he's there. He's got old girlfriends sending him pornographic pictures on his phone he gets to look at.
0: Really?
4: He gets a phone?
1: Yeah, he gets a phone. It showed him in the cell on his phone, on his cell phone.
0: What kind of rules do they have at Fort Dix?
1: Well, there's rules for everybody else. Then there's the Diddy rules.
0: Oh.
1: Well, he's got plenty of cash, and he's flashing it around in jail, and, you know, that currency goes a long way. So, anyway, apparently he's also buying medication for inmates, some of it not legal. But
0: if it's not legal, how is it put up with?
1: I don't know. There's somebody smuggling it in, I guess. He's paying for it.
4: They're getting it through security with a tried and true technique that he's familiar with. They're smothering it with baby oil and sliding it in.
1: Right. And also bribing the guards while they're at it. But apparently, yeah, I mean, he gets special meals they cook for him. I mean, the whole nine yards. He's being treated like a king.
0: Oh, boy.
3: And there you have it.
0: I don't understand it. Man, oh man.
3: I have an extra.
0: Well, I do.
1: Oh, do you?
0: If you want
1: okay.
0: it.
1: Sure.
0: I thought you would appreciate this. Right. You're a pet lover.
1: Yeah, I am.
0: Basically. Nearly 300 dogs went to a Nevada water park for an event that broke the Guinness World Record for most dogs attending a dog pool party.
1: Wow.
0: Is that
1: along
0: a nice
1: with each other?
0: I don't know about that.
1: Man.
0: Is that a story you find, hey, that's pretty cool, or this is just a bunch of numbskulls?
1: I don't know. I'd never take my dog to something like that if I had a dog.
4: Well, these dogs were sick. They're about to get put down.
1: Oh, so like a last hurrah thing?
4: Yeah.
1: Oh, God.
4: No, I'm really? Just kidding.
3: I got to talk about a f***ing dog dying.
0: He totally serious. Fell for it.
1: Like dogs on death row. They get their last chance at fun.
0: Oh, my gosh.
1: Man. Okay, I got to come back from that one because, wow.
0: Oh, yeah. Yeah. Well, you will with Nimrod's in the News.
1: Okay, good.
0: And a news update next.
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0: The Markley Van Camp and Robbins Show. Maybe you've heard people talking about the weight loss injections. It's worked for a lot of people, there's no doubt. Some people want to stay away from needles, and maybe you've seen it in the news. There's a lot of side effects that some people said, we didn't know about this. It could be vision, different things.
1: Yeah, the vision thing's spooky.
0: Well, yeah.
1: Man.
0: But if you wanted to lose significant weight, and you'd like, I love the effects of that stuff, but I just don't want all the side effects.
1: Yeah.
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4: Well, Democrats not only blocked voter ID and a ban on stock trading by members of Congress today, but also there was a bill that had been introduced and overwhelmingly passed in the House, but it was aimed at curbing energy prices for specifically for areas where there are data centers, right? So bipartisan agreement on this. Hey, let's try to cap energy costs and energy rates going up for people who just happen to live near.

0: near these places. Senate Democrats blocked it. Here's how CNN Breaking News covered it. They blocked a GOP-led bill to combat rising energy costs driven by the data center boom, thwarting a last-ditch effort by Republicans to show they are taking voter concerns about affordability seriously. Well, no, they actually wanted to do it, and a lot of Democrats wanted to do it.
1: Yeah.
0: It derailed a Senate GOP bid to act on affordability ahead of midterms. And the Democrats said winning elections is all that matters. Not actually, you know, we hear you on the data center thing, but we're not going to do anything about it with an election coming up.
2: Unbelievable.
1: Yep.
2: You know, here's another story that's just unbelievable that's still out there. The whole Clancy trial thing.
1: I know.
2: And now you got her lawyer saying, well, there's no proof.
0: Yeah.
1: Yeah.
2: They go, what?
0: Where is the evidence that she actually killed them?
1: Besides her saying so, you mean?
2: Exactly.
1: She told a priest, right? Isn't that how it works?
0: Yeah.
1: Yeah, okay.
2: But well, that doesn't count?
0: Well, Kevin Reddington, the lawyer, also acknowledged it in court during the first trial.
1: I know. It's so crazy.
2: It is weird to see that now. And they're also talking about, I guess, on The View, you had one of the women that's been on there before, Debbie, what's her name?
1: Oh, yeah. I know.
2: Matinopoulos?
1: Yeah. Stephanopoulos.
2: But with an M.
1: Yeah.
2: Sent them into a rage saying that she belongs in jail?
1: Mm-hmm.
2: Have you heard this?
1: No.
0: No.
2: Do you want to hear it?
1: Yep.
0: Sure.
3: I think she's not saying sorry because that's admission. You've done something wrong if you say I'm sorry because, you know, her husband said she's never even said sorry. If she says sorry, it means she did it. But I'm with you about that. And I know, Sonny, with the insanity defense, but as a mom, and this might be controversial, I can't watch that and think that someone is not going to be punished for their actions, whether the person was insane or not.
4: Mm-hmm.
3: Like, I know, like, when you think about it, through the law, you think this person maybe had psychosis. I get it, but you should still be punished for killing those three children if you did.
2: Oh, it actually gets applause.
3: That's okay. If I were in that courtroom, I would put her in jail.
4: Don't you think she should be in a psychiatric institute?
3: Yeah. I do, but as a mother, it hits so emotionally that I think a psychiatric institute, the truth is, she's going to be in a prison in her head for the rest of her life, and that's why she tried to commit suicide, allegedly.
2: Okay. Boy, oh boy.
1: It's always a joy that it's got the dumb take, isn't it? I mean, the dumbest takes.
2: Oftentimes.
1: Yeah.
2: Yes. All right, we got to get to Nimrod. Here we go.
5: When the going gets tough.
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6: I love the poorly educated.
2: All right. Nimrod's in the News. We go to a posh Greenwich Village apartment building where this Amazon delivery driver drops off a package and decides, I got to take a whiz. So he's in the hallway, and there's security footage. He's whizzing all over the place.
1: Oh, my.
2: Yet, one of the residents said he walked straight back there like he'd done it 100 times. I had shoes in the hallway, a chair in the hallway, and he's peeing and splashing everywhere. Amazon said, hey, it's not actually an employee. It's like a third-party contract worker that just does the deliveries, which they can always do to say, not on us. But he will not be used anymore after marking his spot there in the apartment. Unbelievable. And that's Nimrod's in the News.
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12: From ABC News, I'm Wayne Cabot. A knife fight that almost crashed a passenger plane today in the Mideast was confined to the cabin of the Fly Dubai flight that plunged 14,000 feet in less than a minute before making a safe emergency landing in Saudi Arabia. ABC's Ian Pannell is at the foreign desk in London trying to sort out exactly what happened.
13: There was no kind of mayday call as such, but we believe that the emergency system for notifying air traffic control that something had gone wrong with potential hijacking had been activated. We also understand from eyewitnesses who were on the plane that the cockpit door was open from the inside. Remember, measures that were put in place post 9/11 mean it's almost impossible to try and get into the cockpit once a flight has taken off.
12: Israeli officials think one pilot stabbed another and tried to crash the plane. They regard this as a terror incident. Most of the passengers are Israelis. Today, the U.S. military announced all American troops have left Iraq, ending a 12-year mission to fight the Islamic State group.
14: We took all of our equipment. I said, take a little longer, take everyone. We left all of the equipment, if you remember, in Afghanistan. Everything was left behind. We left. I said, I want every screw taken.
12: President Trump calling the Iraq war a very expensive excursion into hell. He says the Iran war is taking far less time and with fewer deaths of U.S. troops. Attorney General Todd Blanche says that they have found 10 cases of voter fraud in Minnesota, going back to the 2022 elections.
15: We talked about 10 cases today. We talked about 22 cases last week. We talked about 15 cases the week before. At some point, it has to become meaningful to the media. It has to become meaningful to our reporting that there is a problem here.
12: Another hurricane in the Pacific this year. Hurricane Rachel has just formed well off Mexico. You're listening to ABC News.
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12: The Pennsylvania Health Department now reporting a fifth measles death, an unvaccinated patient from Lancaster County. So far, the CDC has recognized only 2 of the measles deaths this year. The state reporting now 943 measles cases this year. Less than 1% were vaccinated. An Orlando woman accused of traveling to Los Angeles last March and firing a semi-automatic rifle at the home of singer Rihanna and rapper A$AP Rocky, now indicted by a grand jury in L.A., ABC's Alex Stone reports.
10: One day after a judge ruled 36-year-old Ivana Ortiz is mentally fit for trial, an indictment against her has been unsealed. She had previously been charged and pleaded not guilty to attempted murder and other charges. The indictment actually came in June, but only now is being unsealed. Getting an indictment allows prosecutors to skip holding a preliminary hearing, which would have been like a mini trial. Ortiz is accused of firing at the home and bullets hitting it while Rihanna and A$AP Rocky were in an Airstream camper on the property. Other family members were in the home. Nobody was injured. Alex Stone, ABC News, Los Angeles.
12: A daycare worker in Michigan noticed a toddler brought a loaded Glock to school yesterday at a preschool in Canton. The child's parents are now awaiting arraignment. The father is a Detroit police officer. The mother is a nurse. Spared for now, a woman on Tennessee death row for a murder she committed when she was 18. The court today pausing the execution with only an hour left on the clock. Wayne Cabot, ABC News.
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22: Welcome back to The Ramsey Show in the Fairwinds Credit Union Studio. I'm Rachel Cruz, hosting this hour with Jade Warshaw, and we are taking your questions at 888-825-5225. First up, we have Jessica in New York City. Hi, Jessica. Welcome to the show.
23: Hi, guys. Thanks for having me. How are you?
22: Hi, we're doing great. How can we help?
23: Yeah, so I'm just calling. So a lot of times I feel like people call and know what you're going to say, but I've gotten myself into a little bit of a pickle. I'll start out with what I'm looking for, financial advice and how to get back up on my feet or even survive my current situation. Mm. So I've been in a 4.5-year relationship with a man who makes about $900,000 in healthcare. And I found out about 5 months ago that he was married. He's been married for 7 years, and I didn't know this. He claims that he has been afraid of the financial consequences of getting a divorce, but, you know, actively seeing his wife, there was me. So he is now in the process of getting a divorce, which is costing him like seven figures in alimony. And so now I decided to give him a second chance. And I'm just struggling with living with the situation, the betrayal and stuff. But also, I'm struggling if I were to leave the situation, too. I don't know how to get back up on my feet because I moved cross-country to be with him. I'm 4 months pregnant, and I am taking care of his family. And also, I filed for bankruptcy last year because I didn't want to enter a marriage with a bunch of baggage, and a lot of that debt was after my mom died. I had bought a timeshare, and like, just it's about $40,000. And lesson learned. So I'm debating whether I should stay and see it through, because now we're living paycheck to paycheck with this divorce and just the mental baggage of that. And I'm also contemplating leaving the relationship, but where do I start? I used to make, $150,000. Now I make $30,000 after taxes. So

0: I don't know. I just want some advice on any of the above.
1: Where are you now? Are you still living together? Like, what's the current today situation?
0: So we are still living together as a couple, and we have fun day-to-day stuff, but this financial situation, and it's not finalized with his previous ex yet,
1: Okay.
0: through the legal system. So we're living a normal life. I take care of his family rental
1: What?
0: properties.
1: Help me understand that part. When you say you take care of his family, was that a health thing? Was that what does that mean?
0: So parents, siblings, aunts and uncles, they have a lot of appointments and rental properties, and I am the rental manager for seven properties and
1: Oh, so
0: some medical
1: you
0: stuff that
1: work in
0: I
1: the
0: run
1: family
0: around.
1: business
0: And
1: then. That's what earns you the 30,000?
0: that I do that for free. I make 30,000 at a remote job,
1: So you manage seven
0: part-time.
1: properties for his family for free.
0: Yes.
1: Girlfriend.
0: All my bills are paid for, but yeah.
1: So that's the exchange. If you manage these properties, you live with him and he'll pay for everything. Is that what I'm understanding? I'm not judging, I'm just trying to understand.
0: That's the current situation. I pay my student loans and health insurance, very small stuff myself, but
1: Jessica.
0: that's what I do.
1: You in danger, girl. Like you gotta get out of this. Like this is so unhealthy for you financially. It is so unsafe for you because everything hinges, and you're feeling that.
2: It's like the golden handcuffs
1: Yes.
2: of a relationship, right? That you've kind of built these systems in place where he has so much control
1: Control.
2: over you.
1: And I think that's why you laid it out that way, because you're right. And it shouldn't stop you, but you are right. If you, when you, let me say, when you leave him, you are going to be starting over. And that feels really scary. It does. And it is, but it doesn't mean that you can't do it. You are a fully grown woman. You are smart. You're capable. There's no reason that you can't go into the world and, increase your income from 30K up. You've just proven you can be a property manager. There's nothing capability-wise keeping you from going to the world, into the world, standing on your own two feet.
0: Yeah, and I just feel like there's this devil on my shoulder telling me that he is still willing to marry me and not sign a prenup, but I almost want to see that through and have him sign a
1: But
0: prenup that's going to give
1: he
0: me
1: was
0: what I.
1: deceptive. He proved that he could be a deceptive person for 7.5 years. That tells me something. He's shown you something about himself. Don't ignore that. Even though you experienced it different from what his wife experienced, you had two separate experiences. It was geared towards you. Don't let that make you feel like you've won some prize here. He's been deceptive for 7 years.
2: I mean, had a whole other life. And if you can function in that mentality for 7 years for him, and he's not done anything different, right? Gone to Arizona to a rehab center for 6 months to
1: Man,
2: get her or
1: what?
2: something. Do you know
1: Okay,
2: what I mean?
1: something to
2: Like
1: prove.
2: something that there's. But he, it doesn't sound like, I mean, it sounds like he is the same person. So from the relational standpoint, I don't know how you trust someone after you find out that he had a wife and kids and stuff, you know? And so that's the relational side. And then Jessica, I mean, and then the baby, what a sweet baby, but man, that adds a for sure
1: It makes you
2: element
1: feel like you have to stay in it.
2: in all of this too. And so, and I don't know what the laws are, but you guys aren't married, and so it's not like there's going to be necessarily, I think state by state there may be different ways you can kind of pick through the law to see if there's anything from a common marriage perspective, right? Because you guys have been to get anything from him to help with the baby, that would be helpful. But yeah, I would be creating an independent solo life, Jessica, of how you would function out in the real world, and I would start those habits pretty soon, just to start before you actually, unless you're, unless it's happening tomorrow, start, building some skills around you for you to hold yourself up. Do you have family anywhere?
0: They're across country,
2: Where are
0: and none of
2: they?
0: them know what's going on,
2: Are you close?
0: in the
2: Well,
0: Midwest.
2: okay. Are you close with them at all?

0: Yes, my dad and his side, and my aunts and uncles.
1: Okay.
0: Yeah, I call them a lot, and
1: But they don't know about this. Man, Jessica,
0: correct.
1: I may be going home.
2: Yeah, I think you
1: With my
2: do.
1: baby, and I'm going to start a life. I'm going to start, I mean, and I all, and I'm very, very aware of Jade and I sit behind this desk and we say that,
2: Sure,
1: and
2: sure.
1: you are where you are, and the consequences of what we say, and the life that you have to build, it takes years. I mean, that is a big ask from us to you of what we would advise you to do.
2: But you can't let this blind you from what's right. Like, you
1: From what's
2: can't
1: the
2: let
1: reality of
2: the
1: it? Yes.
2: financial
1: Yeah.
2: comfort blind you from what you know you have to do.
1: Yes. And I think Jessica 5 years from now has a better shot at creating a better life if she's dependent upon Jessica than a man who's lied to you for 7 years and had another family.

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2: Hey guys, Dave Ramsey here. 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
6: Hello, I'm Carrie Murray of ShelterBox USA. I've worked on the front lines of disasters, and I've seen firsthand

0: beyond what we can realistically afford. And I'm also wondering if there's some pride or lifestyle inflation influencing what I want versus what we actually need.
1: Oh, great questions. Okay, so how much do you guys have saved for the home now?
0: Currently, we are working through baby step number two.
1: Okay.
0: But we're looking ahead, and it's kind of feeling like the light at the end of the tunnel is not as bright, because now I'm looking at the numbers and I can't realistically afford what I actually want.
2: What do you want? What's the amount of the home that you think would fit your family?
0: So what I want is roughly a $550,000 home.
2: Okay.
0: We do a lot of hosting, and we started our debt-free journey this past year, like in January we started, and we downsized significantly.
2: Okay.
0: And I'm itching to get out.
2: Mm-hmm.
0: Now. And so my husband, we're a single income family home. And my husband brings home about $103,000 a year.
2: Okay.
0: And
1: what hits your account every month, Katie?
2: Yeah, what hits every month? Just after tax number.
0: Okay, so he actually gets three large bonuses a year. And so we are $4,400 weekly. And then, but with his bonus, if I include his bonus amounts, that's $8,650 a month.
2: Total?
0: Yes, total.
2: When does he get the bonuses? Is it at the end of the year, or how are they paid out? Or do they pay out monthly?
0: No, they pay out in three large sums within the first 6 months of the year.
2: Understood. So you could essentially take that and disperse it throughout the year. Mm-hmm. And kind of get ahead of it like that. Okay, I understand. So
0: yeah,
2: we're looking at...
0: We could do that.
2: We're looking at when the time comes, assuming his pay is just the same, we are looking for a payment that's no more than 25% of your take home. So if we take the $8,650 and we divide that by four, we don't want to spend any more than $2,162 on this mortgage if that's the after-tax amount.
0: Right.
2: Okay, so then... Go ahead.
0: I was I'm trying to see if we just keep our heads down and keep saving for a larger down payment so that we can get the mortgage at a more comfortable amount.
2: Uh-huh.
0: If that's a good plan, or if I just really need to reel it in.
2: It just depends on where you see your income going, because I'm just running the numbers here, and
1: mm-hmm,
2: if they want to pull it up, I've just got you in for a $550,000 mortgage, and right now I just guessed. I put in $300,000 down. Let's just pretend 15-year fixed. Let's keep it at 6.5, even though mortgage rates have been moving lately, and that puts you at everything all in. And this is just a guess on property taxes and homeowner insurance, but that puts him, Rachel, at $2,907. So we're already above where you want to be, and we've already put $300,000 down. So there's part of me that
0: Right. It's
2: not impossible, but that's a very long stretch of time. I think I'd rather adjust my expectations to get into something.
1: Yes. I mean, on a $100,000 income, Katie, I mean, for what you can afford month to month, to enjoy life,
3: yeah,
1: too. Like, some of this is, yes, us, you know, making sure that there's enough other money to invest and all of it, but it's also just to be able to live comfortably and not stress every single month that you don't have any money to take the kids to Target real quick to get something.
2: Yeah.
1: You know what I mean? Just to have like margin to live life. I think the expectation of the house is sadly probably going to have to come down.
2: But think about this as a trade, and this is what's probably either going to give you some peace about it or cause you to switch lanes.
1: Mm-hmm.
2: You have chosen that a value for you is to be a stay-at-home mom. And so because of that, we've got one income coming in, and you know, in America right now, the cost of living is very high. And so when you made that choice to stay home, which is great, you made that your number one priority financially, that means that everything else kind of bows at that. Do you see what I'm saying? And so if you look at that, you go, you know what? I'm getting what I really wanted out of life. because of that, I'm happy to, you know, scale back

0: my home dreams, you may be cool with that. Or it might cause you to relook at that and go, okay, maybe I only want to stay at home for the first 6 years and then I want to go back to work so that I can have a little bit of both of these. Or maybe you go, today I want to go back to, right? Looking at all of this together and looking at it through values and priorities will help you to know what's most important to
1: you. Yeah. Is this y'all's first home, Katie?
2: We previously sold a home, so we wouldn't like qualify for first home buyer, anything like that. But my kids are like next year, my youngest will be going to school full time. So we're at a crossroads right now, and I want to go back to work, but I've also been out of the workforce for 8.5 years.
0: Sure.
2: So I'm kind of, we're at a pivotal point right now, trying to figure out exactly where we're going and figuring out.
1: Yeah. How old are you guys?
2: My husband is 35 and I'm 28.
1: 28. Okay. How old are the kids?
2: 8 and 4.
1: Okay. So great.
2: And we've paid off $50,000 this year.
1: Oh my gosh.
2: And we will be out of debt in by July.
1: Excellent.
2: By February. Okay. We have $22,000 left.
1: Well done, Katie. But see, listen, if you did $50,000 in a year, and if you guys did that for 2 years, saved $100,000, right? You could maybe find it. I mean, I don't have the calculator in front of me right now, but you know, you could do a $450,000 house, right, with $100,000 down. I don't know. Like there, I just wonder if there's the amount you guys can save in 3 years, right? Even $150,000. I don't know. I'm just wondering what you guys can continue to sacrifice.
0: That'd work.
1: Because a home, you know, it is such a long-term play. So I almost would take another year extra of my timeline to save a big chunk for a down payment to make it work, right? Like that, to me, that would be worth it.
0: Yeah, if you said what Rachel said, $350,000, or maybe a little bit more, assuming you guys' income goes up, and you save $150,000, well, then you're right at it. And again, assuming that his income goes up, it sounds like he's got some trajectory.
1: Yeah, it could be a $400,000 house, you know. But it's tough.
2: Our timeline is that we should have a $51,000 down payment by July of 2028. So if we just keep our heads down, we could really get a large chunk. But I just am not sure if that's worth it or if, like I said before, if it's like a pride thing or I just need to really dial it in.
0: I don't think you have a choice. Because you cannot do the $550,000 house. So that choice is made for you. You simply cannot afford it. So I think the choice is made for you. And I do think if you slightly lower the expectation of the home, allow that over time, over the next 3.5 years, as you save, his income is going to go up. Possibly you'll go back to work. Already, that's looking a lot better for you, Kate, because you're going to be able to afford more home that way with both of those two things happening. So I would approach this as, okay, the next 3 to 4 years, that time is going to pass regardless. Mm-hmm. I'm going to do the best that I can with this time. We're going to save up as much money as we can because the day is going to come. Like, if you keep doing that, you're going to pile up money and pile up money. And the day is going to come when you're going to be able to buy something.
1: Yep. And when you buy it, hopefully, you know, you have it for quite a while, right?
0: Yeah. Yep.
1: And so that's it. It's like kind of that short term sacrifice to get what you want for a longer term is worth it to me. So I don't know if that helps, Katie, but it's a frustrating time. We get it. But also it's just adjusting expectations some and probably having to save a little bit longer.

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9: ABC News, I'm Wayne Cabot. There was a crazy man with a knife, says Itzhak Lieber, a passenger on a Fly Dubai flight that plunged 14,000 feet in seconds today in the Mideast.
10: Passengers on board telling Israeli media the plane lost control after some kind of struggle between the pilots. An Israeli source familiar with the matter telling ABC News, Israeli security assessment is that one of the pilots tried to take control and crashed the plane.
9: ABC's Ian Pannell, Israel considers this a terror incident. The plane took off from Dubai, was heading to Tel Aviv, but diverted to Saudi Arabia. Israel's prime minister credits the wounded pilot

0: for opening the cockpit door so others could help him. The U.S. is out of Iraq. The Pentagon reporting the last troops left today after a 12-year fight against ISIS, a fight President Trump calls a very expensive excursion into hell. He compares it to his excursions into Venezuela and Iran, which he says took far less time. This is ABC News.
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3: Hey, how's it going today?
2: Hi, we're doing great. How can we help?
3: So, I run a concrete business, and I've never took a loan in my life. I bought my house flat out. I've never took a car.
2: Wow. That's awesome. Well done.
3: Thank you. My question, though, is right now I have about $200,000 a year gross profit, but I know I could double that or more if I start playing the debt game and take a line of credit. So all these big jobs I financially can't do, from paying my laborers for 6 months plus sometimes and financing all the materials. So do you think it's worth taking the extra risk to expand my company and play the debt game?
4: Do you think it's worth it?
3: Personally, yes, but it's putting a lot of risk on top.
2: Yeah. Mm-hmm. Yeah. And I think that's the biggest factor. And obviously it's the unknown. And the way we coach small businesses here through Entree Leadership is really walking through a process of where your business is, you know, where you own it outright and you're not having to play the debt game, because when banks and payments and all of that enter into your life, Joel, you're playing a different game at that point. And some people think it's worth it, and they figure it out, and that's what they want to do, and it's what they do. And then other people try to play that game, and their entire life is full of stress because they've out-leveraged themselves. They jumped ahead and had some expectations that never really came through that they thought, because they were supposed to, and all the numbers worked, right, and everything was supposed to work. And the reality is it didn't. And so now they've put themselves in a situation that they could have easily avoided by going slower. And going slow for an entrepreneur is not a very fun thing, I know, because you get energy from the growth and you're seeing all the success and all of it. And you're like, why not just magnify it? And I mean, the moment you do is the moment suddenly your business is in a completely different game. And it's not one that we recommend people playing. There's just more peace and more control to go slower and move at the speed of cash. That gives you a quality of life that is so much better. And it's not that you can't be successful. It may take you a little bit longer, but it's not saying that you can never get there. And there may be some things you always will say no to. I mean, there's stuff at Ramsey that we could go and buy this tech or whatever. And it's like, no, if we don't have the money, we're going to have to say no. We're going to have to figure out a different path, a different way.
4: Yeah. I do wonder, Joel, what is it, and let me see if I can ask this question clearly. What is the increase that you would need, like, monthly in operating costs to do what it is that you're trying to do?
3: It's hard to say the exact amount because it's different from job to job, but a lot of these jobs, if I'm quoting them, I'd need to have financed probably $200,000.
4: So I'm wondering if this is something where we can go, we need like a replenishable stash of money that is like kind of there for when opportunities come, we can go over there and say, oh, this job is worth it. If we do it, there's going to be such a gain from it. And you're kind of, so over the next, however long it takes you, you're working to kind of build up this money that's there to be able to go out and do other work. And if you're able to grow slowly doing it that way. Does that make sense? It's almost like you're saving. It's almost like you have savings that's ready for when these great opportunities come up that you can go do them. And then when you do them, you're replenishing that money, plus you've earned money, right? Something like that.
3: Okay. So, yeah, right now I've got a good amount in the bank, but I always like to have a certain amount just to have that comfort zone.
4: Right.
2: How much is in the bank right now?
3: Around $100,000.
4: And I'm saying, what if you went well above that and you had the money to do the work when it came? Like, you had the money to explore different opportunities in cash when they come.
3: Yeah, that's definitely an option. It'll just take me longer to build up to that point.
4: Exactly. But I guess And that's kind of what I wanted to, like, put legs to what Rachel was saying when we're saying build slowly. It's not to say that this is the business, it never changes, but you're saving up the money to be able to do more over time versus you just taking out the $200,000 loan to do it. Let's save up $200,000 over time in the business. Now we can afford to do more of these things that come our way as opportunities.
2: Yep. And, you know, the calls we get, Jade, on the show of small business loans and
4: things
2: that go awry, and it's like, you know, I got $200,000 and the business went under. I'm not saying it's going to happen to you, Joel, but I mean, it's just this element of, like, what are you going to choose? Are you going to choose a slower road, but that's full of peace and autonomy eventually over what you need in the business? And if you need to make a pivot, you have the ability to because you own it all. Or is it that I have to be making payments and now I'm living a life where I'm attached to this banker and what is expected? And it's just it's a different game, and it's one that we teach people to get out of and steer away from, then head right into.
4: Yeah, absolutely. And I mean, there's something to be said for his whole life has been built on cash, and look how successful he's been.
2: Yes.
4: When you see a like best practices that are working for you, like, keep doing that.
2: Yes, that's right. Absolutely. Stay the course. All right, let's go to Christine in Connecticut. Hi, welcome to the show.
5: Hi, Jade and Rachel. How are you?
2: We're doing great. How can we help?
5: So, I remember that my parents never mentioned about having life insurance the minute we get married. But I recently I got off from this life insurance because it seems too good to be true. But the problem is, I don't know if I did the right decision, and it was the National Life Group that I was in. I am new to listening to Ramsey, so I'm like learning. And I guess you can say I am on baby step two. I mean, I am trying to pay off all my loans because I'm tired of it.
2: Good for you. So, what kind of insurance did you get? Do you say life? What kind of life insurance? Whole life?
5: Yeah, it's like the what is it? Life insurance about the when your spouse die and all that, the death thing. Hold on. Because they said that I got pre-approved for $250,000, but I kind of seem like it's
2: term life insurance, Christine, or is it like universal life or
5: life? It's an index universal life.
2: Okay. So it's a type of whole life policy. Okay. And so you got that. And how much are you paying per month for this?
5: So since I started with me and my husband, we were doing 200 and 200, so it's 400 in total.
2: Okay.
4: A month? Wow, that's a lot.
2: Yep. So Yes, it is. So, Christine, what this is they basically pair some type of this investment element to the insurance, okay? So rule of thumb to remember is always keep your insurance and your investments separate. The moment they combine them in a product like this, you get a crappy rate of return and you pay a lot for not a lot. I mean,
4: not a lot of coverage.
2: 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I mean, a fourth of what we're talking about here.
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2: 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And I,

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11: All right. Today's question comes from Gina in North Carolina. She says, at what point does it make financial sense to give up our 3% mortgage rate and move? We're considering moving because the cost of the HOA is $400 a month. It has doubled since we moved here 5 years ago, and I anticipate it will continue to do so. We would be moving to a home with a new mortgage interest rate of over 6%. I know we're building equity if we stay, but I feel like we can never really pay off our house if we continue to live in our current neighborhood. Okay, so this is a good question, and I'm thinking about what you're thinking about, Gina. HOAs, yeah, there's an unknown there, and I feel your pain on that. So it's gone up $250. It started at $250, now you're at $400, or it started at $200, now you're at $400. I would run some numbers on this, though, because if you move and now you're at 6%, you might be paying that same amount, basically. Do you see what I'm saying? You're almost like just moving it from one area to another area, but either way, you're paying the $200.
12: And rates just went up this week, again. Too. So playing the rate game.
11: Yes. And insurance could cause your payment to go up. Like anything,
12: that's right.
11: Any of those, all those things have the ability to adjust over time, which is why we're such sticklers about that 25% rule.
12: Yes.
11: To give you breathing room to be able to absorb some of this. And the hope is that you're moving forward in the baby steps and you can absorb it in a better way as you go further throughout the baby steps as you're paying off your mortgage. So I don't have all the details of her numbers, but just looking at this, I'm like, I would not move from 3% to 6% because of a $200 change in your budget.
12: That's right. That's right. 100%. Unless you were wanting to move anyways and you had the money to do it with the new interest rate and monthly payment and you wanted to, don't wait. Like, the best time to buy a home is when you are ready to buy a home. So if you guys are wanting to move and you have the money for it, but you're just like, oh man, I don't want to give up the rate. That's what a lot of people, a lot of people are just like, I don't want to give up the rate, so I'm not going to move, which is fine, totally understandable. But if you have the ability to and you want to, that's the part of being wise with your money, is you get to make these decisions. But if it's only because of the $200 HOA fee at that point,
11: I wouldn't. And you can also, too, look at things going on in your neighborhood that'll speak to why the rates may have gone up in that way and kind of project it. It's probably going to be like this for a while. Or do you know what I mean? You can sit down and, if you dare, attend one of the HOA meetings and find out what's going on over there. But unless for some reason that 3% house that you already have is like stretching you guys to the gills and you're like, this just really threw it over the edge. But then you couldn't afford a 6% anyway.
12: Yeah. So 100%.
11: Moot point.
12: All right, let's go to Grace in Las Vegas, Nevada. Hi, Grace. Welcome to the show.
13: Hi. Thanks, Rachel and Jade. Thanks for taking my call.
12: Absolutely. This is Grace, right?
13: Yes.
12: Okay, perfect. Okay, good. Sorry, I think I may have hit a different button. Sorry to the booze. Okay. How can we help?
13: So, question about inheritance. So, I don't know how direct I need to be with my dad in asking about our inheritance. And long story short, my dad has four kids. The three, grew up in the household. I did not. I grew up in the States with my mom. So I've never been entitled to any of that stuff. And it's fine, right? I've made my own way. I told the screener, I'm a baby steps millionaire. Thanks to you guys.
12: Wow, good for you.
13: Thank you. So I was always led to believe, sorry if I get emotional.
12: You're fine.
13: But it was hundreds of thousands of dollars, which I didn't want to fight for, right? Like, I don't want to fight for, $50K. It's not going to change my life. Anyway, I got a phone call this week, and it might be more in, the millions of dollars that this inheritance might be. And anyway, I'm just, feeling conflicted because, two of my siblings are trying to get me out of the will. My dad's starting to get dementia. But I guess as the will stands, I'm supposed to get the house and some money. So, again, I was always of the camp of I'm not fighting for this. It's not something I expect. At the time I said it's not going to change my life. But now that it's, a life-changing number, I don't know. Am I being greedy? Should I pursue that? I'm struggling. I couldn't even sleep last night trying to figure out what I should do next.
12: Do you have any relationship with the siblings at all?
13: I do with one. The oldest one has kind of been on my side of hey, this is about fairness. It doesn't matter that, she's not she's a half sister. So, just with one. The other two, it's friendly, but I mean, they have put me in my place before of, you're like that midlife mistake. You know what I mean?
11: Gosh.
13: So,
11: see, and that's the part, Grace. Grace, I hate all of this for you so much. Like, it sounds like there's a lot of

0: of emotions. It sounds like there's a lot of water under this bridge that has gone on. And I feel like that's what's clouding this discussion. And I get it. I'm not saying you wouldn't be clouded by that, because there's a lot there just in the few things that you've told us. But what I would want to keep first and foremost is what you said, which is you were going throughout life and you were fine with your Baby Steps Millionaire, doing your thing. And at the end of the day, whatever happens, I would just keep in mind, it's not yours nor your siblings' money at this point. It's your dad's money, and he's going to make a plan that he sees fit. Now, I do want to know, whatever it is, like these bits and pieces that you guys do know about the will, how do you know that? Is that from your dad's mouth? Was there at one point a reading of the will, or is this just jibber jabber from the family?
1: It's from my oldest sibling. So I got a call, like I said, and she was, sorry, I'm getting emotional. But again, she said, so anyway, there's a lot of properties involved, right? And pretty much they're getting the lion's share. And it's basically a
0: home.
1: How
0: does she know? How does she know? Money.
1: Because she knows what all it's worth. She's kind of had her hand in all these things.
0: She helped him make the will?
1: No, she knows what's in it, basically. She didn't make it, but she said, yes, basically, you know, you're supposed to get this fourth home, plus, you know, whatever is in the bank, and they're trying to make it so you don't get the home, and, you know, it basically goes to the grandkids, which I don't hate that either, right?
0: I just wouldn't bet on what she's saying. I think I would go straight to your dad, and I'd say, Dad,
1: talk to him.
0: Your health is going. We all know that. But you need to, I would love if you would speak to us about what your final wishes are going to be with the property, so that we're hearing it directly from you and with the spirit of what you have in mind behind it. You know, our family is messed up and it's going to mean a lot to me to hear your wishes from you versus one of my siblings. That's all you can ask for.
1: Okay. So just address it straight on. How do you bring that conversation up though?
0: Without entitlement? You know.
2: Yeah, a lot of gratitude and humility. But just say, Dad, this is starting to weigh on me, and because it's getting dragged so deeply, and it's starting to feel really personal, and I don't want it to be. I hate that it is, but this is what I'm feeling, and I just think it's going to be helpful and best for you, Dad. You've worked really hard. You have a lot to show for it. And I want your wishes to be what they are. And I think that it's fair for all of us to hear those together, just for your legacy to be able to be lived out the way you want it to be when you're not here anymore. And yeah, I mean, I feel like that is totally fair. And I would also say too, Grace, at the end of the day, is the amount of money maybe becoming more motivating for you to be like, whoa, hold on. But also, what can easily be attached to someone's value to an amount of money? And Grace, regardless of if you get this money or not,
0: that's right,
2: you are valuable. That you're not some mistake, midlife mistake, like what they're naming, because it can easily gonna start to feel like if this money does not come to you, you have less value because of that. And I would detach that from a spiritual element as fast as possible, because it's just not true. Will it be heartbreaking? Absolutely. But your value is still there.
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2: From ABC News, I'm Wayne Cabot. A pilot was stabbed at 34,000 feet, fought back, and saved 174 lives, says Israel's prime minister. He says the pilot, despite being stabbed and seriously injured by the co-pilot, opened the cockpit door, allowing passengers and crew to overpower the attacker, preventing a catastrophic mid-air disaster. American Guy Bauman's daughter was on board.
3: It's a horrific incident combined with a miracle, and it's both of those things. It's not just a miracle, and it's not just a horror story. It's both of those things together.
2: The plane plunging 14,000 feet in less than a minute, but the pilot was able to make a safe emergency landing in Saudi Arabia. Defense Secretary Hegseth confirming today the U.S. military will cut 20% of its generals and admirals. The Pentagon says after 12 years fighting the Islamic State group, the last American troops left Iraq today. President Trump called it a quagmire, an excursion to hell, and says that his excursions into Venezuela and Iran have taken far fewer American lives. Crude oil prices are rising again today, despite President Trump's assertion that Iran no longer has a chokehold in the strait.
4: This last week in the Hormuz Strait, which we have almost total control, I would say total, but every once in a while they'll drop a mine in there and disrupt things a little bit. But we have virtually total control of the Hormuz Strait. And in fact, in the last 3 days, more oil has come out of the Hormuz Strait than at any time in the history of the Hormuz Strait.
2: Senate Leader Chuck Schumer says allegations of gang rape at Cornell University deserve a thorough investigation that leaves no stone unturned. The Students for a Democratic Cornell are calling for disciplinary action against the 7 alleged perpetrators and changing Cornell's sexual assault adjudication policy. This is ABC News.
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2: The challenge for Republicans, says President Trump, is that nobody's selling his administration's record. That's why he's campaigning as if he's running. He'll be in Texas tomorrow to campaign for Ken Paxton for Senate, and we're told the candidate will be there. The New York Times says Paxton was caught off mic, saying Trump hurt his campaign with his recent convention in Texas.
7: Paxton's team has disputed that report, but the concern was clear even from before that entire midterm convention happened. We saw a number of Republicans in competitive races opt to skip out on that midterm Trumpapalooza altogether. And again, the concern remains the same. While Trump is able to turn out the base and remains popular with the base, he is not so popular with independent voters.
2: ABC's Avery Harper. Attorney General Todd Blanche today announced arrests of 10 people they say engaged in voter fraud in Minnesota.
8: Charges include illegally voting in the general elections of 2022, 2024, and the midterm, the primary elections of August of this year, of August 2026. The defendants that have been charged include foreign nationals from Brazil, Ghana, and Liberia.
2: Federal Trade Commission investigating the safety of AI systems one day after the president and AI leaders said that they agreed to self-police artificial intelligence. I'm Wayne Cabot, ABC News.
9: In the military, the mission was clear. 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
4: 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We're taking your calls at 888-825-5225. Let's go to Rachel in Riverside, California. Hi, Rachel. Welcome to the show.
5: Hi. Let me just ask my question.
4: Yes. Yep. What can we? Okay. How can we help you today?
5: Okay. So I'm 54 years old and a widow. I've been a widow for about 6 years. Prior to my husband passing away, I was a stay-at-home mom for 17 years. So I immediately got a job, and I inherited his IRA. I've been working, but work's really slowed up. So I'm trying to think about doing a 72T and start withdrawing some of the money that I have.
4: Okay. And you're 54.
5: Yeah.
4: So not quite to that 59 and a half to avoid
5: right.
4: the penalty.
5: So
4: what are you doing for work now?
5: Right now I'm still trying to do the real estate, but I've taken some time off because it's just been really stressful.
4: Mm-hmm.
5: I jumped into work so quickly after he passed away.
4: Mm.
5: And now I feel like it's hitting me a little harder.
4: Yeah. Are you there, Rachel?
5: I was kind of scared. Yeah, because I was kind of scared when he passed away.
4: For sure.
5: And so I just immediately started working. Now, I have a pretty big IRA, so...
6: Yeah, why are you thinking you need to... I mean, if you've got the job now, why are you thinking you need to start doing this?
5: Real slow.
6: Okay, but what kind of work is it?
5: Real estate.
6: Okay. So I would... go more along the lines of, is there other work I can do versus trying to draw from this retirement earlier through a 72T?
5: Well, I didn't have a lot of experience before we got married, and then I didn't work for 17 years.
4: Mm-hmm. How much is in that account?
5: Almost $1.8
4: million. 1.8, okay. And how much are you needing to have per month to live on to feel good and secure?
5: Just a couple thousand dollars a month. And I have money in my savings, but I hate to deplete that.
4: Is your savings, is it like in a high yield savings account or is it your IRA that you're talking about?
5: High yield savings.
4: How much is in there?
5: About 200,000.
4: Okay. Okay. Because listen, Rachel, I'm just trying to figure out.
5: I have no debt and I paid off my house.
4: Oh my gosh. Amazing.
6: Wow,
4: okay.
6: That's great.
4: See, I'm just wondering how we can fill the next, 5 years or so. Yes. And if if you pulled 2,000 out every, I guess it'd be every month is what you're saying that you need.
5: Yeah.
4: Yep. So, I mean, I'm just thinking, if you did that and you pulled 2,000 out, I mean, it's going to be over 100,000 will be gone from that savings, which
5: right.
4: is not the end of the world. You got 1.8 in an IRA that you can live off of too, right? So it's not,
5: right.
4: it's not the end of the world. I'm just wondering, can you supplement, instead of paying, pulling 2,000 out a month.
5: Well, I kind of screwed up. I had gotten some job offers, and then I turned them down because real estate was really booming.
4: Yeah, that's
5: and now,
4: okay.
5: And now it's like, well, do I try again and put it out there again and try to get back?
4: I would, Rachel. I think you are a lot more competent.

0: and marketable than you realize. I mean, you've been doing real estate in California. I think you have a lot to offer to something. And again, you're not needing this massive $300,000 a year job that you're trying to look from corporate, that you're trying to replace. Thank God, because you've done so well with your money, though, that gives you the freedom to feel like, okay, I don't need to take this. I don't need to be looking for this needle in a haystack type job. I just need something that I enjoy. I mean, it'd be amazing, like, to find something that you love, Rachel, that you could plug into, or an environment that you love. I don't know if there's, a great church and you work part-time there, part-time somewhere else, or maybe there's, I don't know, I'm just saying, like a receptionist at a dentist office nearby. And you know what I mean? Like, you find a group of good people somewhere that's a it's an uplifting environment for you. And again, you're not having to make too much money. It's just supplementing
1: No,
0: some
1: it's
0: of
1: just
0: this.
1: supplementing. Yeah, it's just I'm pulling from my pension that I had before, which
0: Okay.
1: is it's just a small amount, but I am able to pull on that from a job I had prior to getting married.
0: How much it comes in a month for that?
1: Just like $700,
0: Oh, okay. Yeah,
1: but it helps.
0: but you are gonna need some money to, I mean, realistically, how much extra? You said a couple of thousand. Be more specific for me.
1: I am running out of room, so I'm getting 1500 for that, and
0: Okay.
1: I figure my bills, since I don't have a mortgage, my bills are really minimal. I don't have any debt at all.
2: Yeah, what does it cost you every month to just operate your life?
1: About $3,400.
2: 3,400. And then
0: Three to four hundred
2: three
0: dollars? No, Rachel.
1: 3,400.
0: 3,400.
2: 3,400.
0: Okay. I
2: Okay.
0: was like, Rachel.
2: And so
1: Yeah.
2: you've got
1: 3,400.
2: the 1500 from the room rental, the 700 from the pension, and
1: Yeah.
2: then what, I mean, obviously real estate is slow, but I mean, could we close that gap pretty, I mean, you're more than halfway there.
1: I could, but just
2: I
1: the stress of real estate has been so much for me.
2: And I'm not saying it has to be real estate, but I do want to lay this out. Like, if you were to draw from this early, doing what you said, if you did do a 72T, it's not just I get to pick the amount that I want and I can do it for a limited time. The IRS is going to calculate, like, the government's going to calculate what works for you, and you're locked into that. You're going to be locked in for at least 5 years. So if something does change, you can't increase it, you can't decrease it, you're locked in. And if for some reason that calculation, something changes in your life and that calculation no longer works, they could go back and say, well, actually, there's a 10% penalty here, and actually, that wasn't the right calculation. So it's kind of a precarious thing.
0: So I would pull out of the high yield if you have to do anything. I would leave the IRA alone, and the high yield is where I would pull some money if I need to. But I'm thinking about this too, Rachel, of just, you're 54. I think just having a place to go, waking up in the morning, having a purpose, having something that you're going to is really good. It's like a very healthy thing. So I feel like
1: You're
0: you could
1: right.
0: find something and make $2,000 a month, doing that. And maybe it's part time. That's not a full time job. That's part time. But like 2 to 3 days a week, you got a place you're going. You're making some money. And I think that's a good mental health play for you. And then I'm totally okay if you look up in 3 years and you're like, you know what? I'm gonna retire and go be with my kids over here or whatever, and you got 2 years that you got to pull from the high yield savings account. Do that. You can do that. You have the margin to do it. But I just think it's good for you to go find something with purpose in your life.
1: Yeah, I guess I'm just scared because I haven't worked outside of, I haven't had much work experience.
0: Do you have kids?
1: They're older, they're all grown up.
0: Okay, where do they live?
1: Two live here, and then the other, close to me, and the other lives in Texas.
0: Okay, great. Yeah, I mean, well, what do you love to do, Rachel? Do you have a hobby or something that you just love?
1: I used to. I don't know anymore. I used
0: Okay.
1: to volunteer a lot, but I haven't really been doing that.
0: Yeah, I mean, honestly, 2000, I'm like, you go work at the library. You know
2: Yes,
0: what I mean? I don't know, like
2: honestly.
0: just anything that you're out with people, you're making some proactiveness in your life and making some money. I think it's good. You know what, Rachel, if you hold on the line, Christian is going to pick up and we're going to send you Ken Coleman's book, Find the Work You're Wired to Do. And again, I'm not saying you have to have a full-time career by any means, but let some creativity kind of jog your mind. And, there could be some great things in your area that you plug into. You get paid a little bit, which sustains your life,
2: Yeah,
0: and it's a
2: put some
0: beautiful
2: lines
0: thing.
2: out there.

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8: When it comes to looking at your money and your lifestyle, even just like with our last caller, you know, knowing where your money's going is so crucial, and every dollar is an amazing app to help you with that. Not only is it a great budgeting tool in it, but also just your overall financial picture and the roadmap of how to get you to point A to point B. It is there to help you. And

0: or for a family member?
1: This is for me. So I'm 17 right now and turned 18 in 2 months. Okay. I just started working at a bank, and basically they have a pretty good deal for me so that every 6% that I contribute to a Roth retirement account, they'll match it with for 5%, and I'm immediately vested. I'm also going to be graduating in May with my associate's degree in business, and I want to go to college after that in state. I think I'll be able to get a lot of scholarships, and my parents will help. So my goal is to graduate with little to zero debt, but I'm not really 100% sure about that. And I will work during college.
0: Do you know what college will cost each semester?
1: Per semester it was about $14,000, because per year it was $28,000.
0: Okay.
1: That's basically the sticker price. I think we can probably work it down a lot from there, but.
0: So 28 per year, that's 2,000 or so, a little over 2,000 a month. Do you see a plan for that? Cash flowing
1: The FAFSA opens tomorrow, so I was going to fill that out. I think my main goal is to just work hard and get a lot of scholarships, and I think my parents will cover maybe room and board.
0: Mm-hmm.
1: Not confirmed about that yet.
0: Okay.
1: But I feel like with my ACT score and GPA and me going to like an in-state college for only 2 years instead of four, I was just kind of thinking my student aid wouldn't need to be as much for my overall costs.
0: Sure. Yeah. I mean, Julie, I think your mindset is perfect in the sense of I'm going to be applying for scholarships and grants. One little asterisk, though, the FAFSA can be very confusing, and some people end up signing up for loans thinking they're scholarships. So read the fine print. Be extra, extra careful.
1: Okay.
0: I would have – you're such a mature kid. I'm like, oh, my God. And I wouldn't say kid, young man. Very, very mature. And I think your parents – I mean, they obviously know you well. You're their kid. And I think sitting down with them this weekend even and saying, hey, Mom, Dad, I'm planning out my college life.
2: Yep.
0: I would love to know with zero expectation, but I just want to know the plan for college on your end, if there is one, just because I'm planning so that you know, so that it's not kind of, I think they're going to do this. They may not. Get a kind of a solid number from them. And then from there, start, filling out scholarships and grants, see what you get. You can work. And I think you 100% can work your way through. Now, the prospect of what the Roth is, probably a Roth 401k at the bank, I'm assuming, because they're doing a match. And that's a great deal, but I would not do any kind of long-term investment right now. I would be concentrating on investing in yourself, and that is getting yourself through college debt-free. And there is plenty of time to invest and build wealth. I promise you, you are going to be fine. You know, if you didn't do this for 2 years, you are going to have millions and millions of dollars at retirement. I just have a feeling. I think you're going to start early, and it's going to be wonderful. But I want your number one goal to be to get through school debt free, because that will set you up then to be able to go straight into investing after college and not have to go backwards and pay off debt.
2: Yeah, because to your point, there is going to be the 28 per year is just face value. There, you might need a car, you might need an apartment. There's going to be cost of living,
0: books,
2: and then
0: right
2: after school, what are you going to be getting into? You'll need to, you know, so having money, if you have extra money, saving it just in a high yield versus trying to invest it, so you've got that liquidity of getting to that money when you need it.
1: Yeah. So I was going to ask, like, so you think I should just stack cash for college, not touch like the Roth match at all? And then, so for my college savings account, do you think I should save it all in like a high yield savings, or
0: Now
1: I have everything in just like a basic savings?
0: Yes, I would move it to a high yield savings. You can check out our friends at Fairwinds Credit Union. 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And because if you put anything into a Roth, like a 401k or an IRA, you can't touch it till 59 and a half anyways. So I want that cash to be available, and you'll get around, I mean, it should be around 3% now. I'm not sure, I haven't checked rates, but even a little bit more this week. Everything's kind of been crazy. So you'll get much more in a high yield, even 3% more, you know, than basically less than 1% in a traditional savings.
1: Yeah. Okay. Well, perfect. That mainly answers my question. Thank
0: awesome.
1: You so much.
0: Well done. Gosh.
2: I love how his mind works. Smart cat.
0: I know.
2: Smart guy.
0: All right. We got Elaine in Sacramento. Hi.

0: Welcome to the show.
1: Hi, Jane and Rachel. How are you doing today?
0: We're doing great. How can we help?
1: Good to hear. So I have a quick question. My wife and I, we are currently on baby step two and have it mapped out to where we'll be paid off within 18 months.
0: And great. Congratulations.
1: Shortly after that, thank you so much. Shortly after that, we intend to list our home. And then it's a three-story townhome. We have a kid and a large dog. Looking to expand the family, so we want to move into a single story. And so our question is, as we're paying off our debt, are we closing our accounts if we intend on, you know, purchasing a home right around the same time that we'll be debt free, or is that going to hurt us for the, you know, because we wouldn't be able to do the manual underwriting process at that time?
2: That's a really good question. The credit cards, that's the end of all consumer debt. There's nothing else open.
1: Correct. Yeah, we don't have, in this 18 months, we'll have paid off the student loan as well. It's just one single loan, and I think it's totaling like $6,000 or $7,000.
2: Okay, and all accounts would be closed. Because what I'm getting at and we can work backwards, is your credit score, it usually takes like 6 to 8 months to roll to zero. And that is making sure every account is closed. There's no balance anywhere. If you have a random credit card open somewhere, it's not going to roll to zero. So that's kind of the game you're playing. You want to make sure that everything is closed so that that has the ability to happen. And then from there, you would be able to do manual underwriting.
0: Yeah, because it has to be undetermined, that credit score. So basically, the credit score can't exist, like what you're saying. Like, you know this because you mentioned it in the beginning of the call, to do manual underwriting, but it's going to take, yeah, probably 6 to 8 months to do that. So it may pause your plan to move for about 6 months.
1: Mm-hmm.
0: But at the end of the day, honestly, that is worth it. And it's going to probably take you guys a little bit to save up an emergency fund and a down payment, you know, and you may have equity that you're rolling over to, but you could use that 6 months to pile up a lot of cash to have for a bigger down payment and an emergency fund. So by the time it all is said and done, with the baby steps, by the time you get to 3B, you should be good to go. I mean, how much equity do you guys have in that condo?
1: I mean, at this time, the neighborhood that we would break even if we were lucky.
0: Okay, so you do need to save for a down payment.
2: Well, and that affects what we're saying, because I don't know why I was thinking that you're renting right now. Your credit score is going to remain there because you have a mortgage attached to it.
1: That's really where I was getting at. We can close the accounts, no problem, because we don't intend on it.
2: It's not
1: going
2: to go to zero.
0: That's true. Yeah.
2: It's not going to go to zero. So what I would do, just go ahead and pay off the cards. It's not going to tank your credit in the way that you think, because you have such a major asset on there, your mortgage that you're paying on time every month. You should have no problem in the world moving from that. My husband and I had a mortgage. It was the only thing we had. When we moved here, we got another mortgage. And so it was no problem. If you're paying your payment on time, you'll be fine.
0: Yeah. But congrats on the progress, you guys.
2: Yeah,
0: well done.
2: Yeah.
0: It's exciting.

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7: ABC News, I'm Wayne Cabot. Stabbed at 34,000 feet, a pilot fought back and saved 174 lives. The co-pilot, suspected of carrying out a bloody attack to crash the Fly Dubai flight today from Dubai to Tel Aviv. ABC's Ian Pennell.
8: I think there are going to be questions about how one of the pilots or one of the crew members was able to bring a pocket knife on board. What was their motivation? Were they operating independently? In other words, was it a lone wolf operation?
7: The stabbed pilot thought to open the cockpit door, enabling passengers and crew to overpower the attacker. The plane plunging 14,000 feet in less than a minute, the pilot was able to make a safe emergency landing in Saudi Arabia. Cornell University agreeing now to an independent investigation into how it handled what a former student now says was a fraternity house gang rape. New York Governor Kathy Hochul telling ABC News she has serious questions about Cornell campus culture. This is ABC News.
9: 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The focus, local.

0: So one thing we love to see is the comments section. Sometimes yeah. we venture in at Jade. Sometimes
1: at your
0: we
1: own
0: don't.
1: Risk.
0: At our own risk as the hosts of this show. But we do love to see you guys talk about it and talk through the calls and all of it. The engagement is part of the fun in all of this. So we love it. So make sure you're subscribing to the channels. Make sure you are commenting and yeah, get in there because I think it's a fun element of it can be the it can be a negative part of the internet for sure, but it can also be a positive part. And where you're and callers we see sometimes, you know, they're like cheering on other people and it's great.
1: Yeah.
0: So get in there and engage there on especially with YouTube and even you can follow me and Jade. On all social medias, TikTok and Instagram
1: yes.
0: and Facebook and all of it.
1: And
0: so,
1: I'm definitely in those comments.
0: Rest assured. We see those. We can see those. All right, let's go to Melissa in Tampa, Florida. Hi, Melissa. Welcome to the show.
2: Hi, thanks for having me.
0: Absolutely. How can we help?
2: I just wondered if you had any guidance or advice on how I can talk to my dad about planning for the future, specifically why he should put his assets into a trust versus just leaving me with a will. I've tried to have conversations with him in the past, but mm-hmm. it always feels awkward, you know, and I kind of feel like I don't want him to think that I feel entitled to it or, you know what I mean? It's not a comfortable conversation.
0: For you, what's the difference? What do you see the push for a trust versus a will? Does he have a large estate?
2: He does. I mean, in my mind, he does. Like, to me, he does. I don't exactly know the numbers.
1: What would you guess?
2: He has at least a couple of million. I mean, I know his house alone is worth close to $1 million, and it's completely paid off. He has multiple multi-unit rental properties that he borrowed against his 401k when he was younger. And so those are now paid off. So he was able to retire, you know, in his early 60s. And as far as I know, he doesn't really have to touch his retirement. He just lives off of the income from the rentals. So,
1: does he have,
2: you know, I'm an only child.
0: Okay.
2: Well.
1: I'm just wondering, only child.
0: Cause a will can be sufficient enough. I'm curious why that's not good. Like what you're seeing. It's like he really needs to do a trust versus a will. I'm just curious what you're seeing.
2: Yeah. I've just heard like, I have a couple of financial advisors like in other parts of my family and they've always just said like, you don't want to go through probate and, you know, the government's going to take, you know, 30% of the money of your money. And it's just a hassle. And it's just all these things. But then,
1: I mean, if I were in your shoes, the thing I'd be worried about for me is if you had like a minor, like if you had a young child and he was intending to leave a large sum that he would get at 18, like those are the things that I'd want to say instead of just willing him this money that he receives at 18, can we do a trust where it pays out at, you know, a more reasonable time? Those are the things I'd be thinking about.
2: But if
1: that's not part of this, honestly, I don't see why he couldn't have a will. I mean, yes, it will go through probate, but the state won't decide. The will will decide.
0: And it doesn't take 30%. Where are they getting that number from?
2: Okay. I don't know.
0: No, I don't think, Melissa, I don't think it's anywhere near 30%.
1: I don't think so either.
2: Okay, so they're maybe just, like, exaggerating with me, but...
0: Yeah, I think so.
2: Well, I mean, my concern, he does have a will now, I will say that, is that I've been trying to have this conversation with him for probably 10 years, ever since I started working in healthcare. I saw a lot of, you know, a lot of things happen to my patients that I went to both of my parents and who were separate and said, you know, please get stuff in writing. And it took me a really long time to get him to get a will.
0: Mm-hmm.
2: His third wife, you know, finally they did that separate, but together. And you know, my concern was that, you know, he's getting married multiple times. And, you know, so that was my concern about him having a will. But now he's divorced again. So I've just said, Dad, if you get married again, can you please get a prenup?
0: Yeah, right. Yes, which would be smart on his end. Yes, going on the third wife.
2: No, he's not married, so you know, I guess the other side of like.

0: me wanting him to get a trust or an LLC for his properties is that, like, I'm worried about liability because for him, if something happens, like, I feel like we live in such a Sue happy world that I just have, you know, I have like this horror story in my mind of like him getting into a car accident and somebody, you know, trying to, like, if his properties are part of his personal assets and not protected by like a trust or an LLC, that they would, like, you know, try to take those things from him.
1: That's fair. Part of that's fair enough. With the properties.
2: Okay. Yeah. I mean, it's a lot of real estate. An LLC would probably be smart just for him to set up, just for his own protection too. Okay. So if something happens at one of those properties that, you know, the renter or whoever can't sue him personally, they're going to have to sell the LLC. So there's ways to do that. But that's, from my understanding, and I don't know Florida law specifically, but from my understanding, it'd be more for his benefit while he's alive than even at his death. But yeah, I mean, setting that up would be smart, but I think on like a $2 million estate, I mean, maybe $50,000 or something through, fees and different things through probate, maybe, but it's so minimal. It will not be 30% by any means. Now there may be an estate tax, but that's over like, you know, tens of millions of dollars.
1: Yeah. $15 million, I think is the,
0: The people that are the, you know, financial people that I know have just made it seem like it's going to be so difficult for me to like do anything with his properties or manage them, or it, you know, it's going to be such a long process to go through probate and all those types of things. But I'm not really, it's not about the money to me. Like, I've even told him, if you don't want to leave it to me, leave it to my son, you know, leave it to the next generation. At the time he was married, so I was like, please just put it in writing. Don't
2: Now, I will say, if all the properties were in an LLC and through a trust or something, we'll say, I think the people that are advising you, that is right. I think that would be a smoother transition.
1: Agreed.
2: But it's not like it's that it's never going to happen. It may be a longer process for sure, especially if there's multiple properties. So there will be some work on your end, but I don't think it's not the end of the world. I would not lose sleep over it by any means.
1: No.
0: Okay.
1: And I probably would just tell him to leave everything to your son. I think you want to have more say in what's going on and how, if that's the case, because you don't want your son to inherit $2 million at 18. I mean, that's
0: no, of course not. I mean, you know, but I was just kind of like trying to, you know, that uncomfortable feeling of talking about it, and you don't want him to
2: read into something that's not there. Right. Yes.
0: Yeah. Yeah. Or think that all you care about is his money. Like, I would trade more years with him for all the
1: money
0: in the world.
1: Absolutely. And he's known you his whole life, Melissa. He knows that's not true about you. He made you.
0: I know. It can be an uncomfortable conversation to have. He's so smart with money, and he's sacrificed his entire life. And now he's retired, and I'm the one encouraging him. I'm like, go spend your money, enjoy yourself, do the traveling, like, spend it all. You can't take it with you. You know, like, I try to encourage him to really let go and now enjoy it, because a lot of his friends his age aren't, like, you know, physically able health-wise to enjoy the money.
2: Absolutely.
0: So, like, he's lucky in that sense.
2: Yes. Well, you're a great daughter, Melissa. So yeah, I think the will is in place. That's really great. Yes. If the properties were in an LLC, you know, and then that's in a trust, might be an easier process, but I think you're going to be okay.
1: And if you want to know more, you can take the wills quiz. RamseySolutions.com/wills quiz will tell you if you need a will or if a trust is better.
2: Yeah. And you guys, listen to Melissa, though, for real. Everybody needs a will. 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And Mom and Bear Legal Forms is a great spot to do that for state-specific wills. 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
9: Our scripture of the day is Proverbs 14:25. A truthful witness saves lives, but one who breathes out lies is deceitful. And Frank said, people can tell you to keep your mouth shut, but that doesn't stop you from having your own opinion. Oh,
10: true that.
9: Man, it's good. All right, let's go to Josie here in Nashville, Tennessee. Hi, Josie. Welcome to the show.
11: Hello. Thank you for having me.
9: Absolutely. How can we help?
11: I guess the biggest question that me and my husband can agree on is how can we get over the fear of losing everything so that way we can ultimately have everything that we want?
9: Oh, wow. Be a little more specific. What does that mean?
11: Okay, so he had quite a jump in income this year due to a job change, and now we're finally able to pay our bills on time and not be underwater on everything or scrape by between, you know, groceries and live paycheck to paycheck.
9: Great.
11: And it's definitely not changed us completely, but now we have room to breathe and experience things that we want and, you know, be able to go out to dinner if we want to.
9: Yeah.
11: But we do have, a little bit under, right around $100,000 in debt. And we want to be able to actually have everything that we want and set up our kids as well.
10: Right. Okay.
11: I think it's just the fear of actually not having that extra money now.
1: Well, how
11: since we've been used to it.

0: what would be the main thing that you'd be sacrificing? I mean, I'm thinking about things like, yeah, going out to restaurants, maybe like entertainment, things on the budget that you can cut back, subscriptions. What are you, is there something bigger and concrete that you're seeing yourself sacrifice? Is it vehicles? What are you seeing?
1: I don't know if it's necessarily anything concrete. I think it's just us actually having a cushion in our savings now, just in case.
0: So it's taking money. Savings. Okay. Okay.
1: Yes. Yeah.
2: Okay. So how much is he making a year now?
1: So he's on a 1099. So, and with the job that he does, he's a tour bus driver. So some months he could be around $4,000, and then depending on how many tours he does, it could be around $12,000.
2: Okay. Great.
1: So it's a pretty big fluctuation. But it's, now that we're able to save money, we're scared to get rid of it, to put it towards our debt.
0: What does it take? Just your minimum kind of bare bones, normal month budget. What's it take for you guys to get by?
1: About $3,900.
0: Okay. So we'll say 4,000. So just to start this thing off, because his income is so variable, like the first step I would take for you guys is to have like a peaks and valleys account, because there is so much variation. And
1: right.
0: With the baby steps, you're taking every bit of extra margin and throwing it at the debt. So on a month where he makes $12,000, right, you want to be able to have that extra to throw out the debt, but you're not going to feel comfortable to do that unless you have a peaks and valleys account that has another $4,000 in it.
1: Right.
0: So I would do that, and then I would go from there.
2: I mean, how much do you guys have in savings right now?
1: So we just recently opened a second checking account to put all of our, like our bill money into, our rent and our car payment, his motorcycle payment, insurance and everything like that. And we've fully funded for October. And then in our separate savings, we have 800.
2: Okay. Gotcha. Okay.
0: Do you work at all?
1: I don't. We have 2 kids, 4 and 2.
0: Okay. So work inside the house. Go ahead, Rachel.
2: Well, I'm just thinking, I'm trying to map out for you guys, because the $100,000, it's all consumer debt, right?
1: So about $60,000 is student loans, which I'm still in school. I do online college. So I'll end around September of next year, and my student loan should be around $60,000.
2: Okay.
1: And then we have my car payment, which is around $8,000 is the total.
2: Mm-hmm.
1: And then his motorcycle is $14,000. And then we moved and we started renting this place, and we didn't have any furniture, and we got into one of those Rent-A-Center payments. Mm-hmm. So now we owe on our furniture.
0: Oh, and it's still Rent-A-Center?
1: It's like a local company that does it like that, and we pay on it weekly so we don't lose our couch and our refrigerator.
0: But you never own it, right? It's just rent to own. Rent.
1: We do own it. After we get done paying it, we will own it.
2: And how much is that?
1: Total is about $1,500.
0: Okay. And he doesn't have a car. He just has the motorcycle. There's not another vehicle?
1: Yeah, correct. Just the car, and then my car, and then his motorcycle.
0: Okay, so do we get it? 68. Is there anything else? 14 and 1500. Anything else?
1: I have a car that was, it was a lemon and it was repossessed, and I had planned to work something out with the bank a couple years ago. Well, they finally, you know, they took me to civil court and all that, and I'm paying on that monthly as well, and it's about $11,000.
2: Okay.
0: Okay, there it is. Okay.
2: So, I mean, Josie, really what it comes down to is, I think you guys having that separate account is okay for now, because his income fluctuates so much. So I'd get that 800 up to 1,000. And then from there, man, anything extra you can throw, like if he has a great month, you could throw $8,000,
0: yes,
2: and get some of this stuff knocked out. Do you know what I mean? Like, you can make some big progress in some of these big months. And when you map it out, I mean, it may take you guys 18 months or so to kind of get all of this squared away, but it's not going to be forever. So just as quickly as this income changed, I almost would go back to the mindset, knowing emotionally, though, there's a cushion. Because if something happens, the truth is, if something does happen now, an emergency, and you got a $3,000 thing, that you're like, crap, we got to pay for this, you have the money to do it, right? Like, you could cash flow it through that month if you had to. You could pause paying off the debt to cash flow. So that's the beautiful thing, is that the money is there if you need it, right? With this great income, but still have the habits of how you guys were living paycheck to paycheck.

0: that anything extra on a month where nothing happens can be thrown at this debt. I mean, you guys should pay off that furniture. Gosh,
1: super. Next month.
0: Next month, you know?
2: It's killing us.
0: Josie, seriously, pay. Like, get some aggressive goals. And I think once you kind of start seeing that momentum and stuff starts getting checked off,
1: yeah,
0: it's going to feel great. You're going to feel a lot of freedom.
1: Does he have a guarantee on his pay? Like, is he guaranteed at least the $4,000 and then it can go up from there? Or is there no guarantee?
2: No, there is no guarantee at all. So it's really just, you know, if the company gets a client that rents out the truck, then the client will need a driver, then he can go on that tour. So it's no guarantee. There could be a month, you know, like, because we were planning to try and go ahead, because he's on a really long tour right now where he's going to be making a substantial amount where we could fund all the way through January for our monthly expenses.
1: Okay.
2: So we were going to try to do that just in case, you know, he doesn't have anything in, you know, in between the holidays from December to January.
1: I wouldn't do that. And I was going to actually ask about that because there is such a fluctuation. I'm also thinking there's freed up time there too. So I feel like probably the third piece of advice in your list of homework would be, what can he do if he has a month that he's not doing all of those tours that equal up to $12,000 or $13,000, right? If he has a $4,000 month, what is he going to do with that time? Or if there's an off season, what's he going to do with that time? And I think that's a really important part of this equation, because if you don't, you are going to tie up a lot of money kind of earmarking it for future months. And I don't want you to do that. I think if you have that Peaks and Valleys account, you get 1 month in that. And then if you're having a situation where there's multiple months of not making bank, then that means we need another, a secondary job, or we need something else coming in regularly
0: to supplement that income.
2: Yep. Right. Yeah. I think the biggest thing was just we finally got comfortable for a second, and now we're scared to kind of start all over again. Even though we know in the long run it's going to feel so great, we're scared to give it up right now.
0: Yeah, I hear you. But also, there's a little bit of the false security because you still have all this debt. Like, you guys still owe $100,000, right?
1: Yeah, what's scarier?
2: Yeah. So I didn't even know it was that much until I started adding it up, and I was like, how are we
0: holy crap. Oh my gosh. Yes.
2: Like, I felt like a normal person. Like, we've got my car payment, we've got this and that. And I was like, it can't be that much. And it is.
1: It is.
0: Yes. Scary. Once you actually see it. Yeah. So I think sometimes there's a weird false security. If people have a ton of cash on one side, but tons of payments, because if something happens, those people still have to be paid.
1: That's right.
0: And so there's an element to that that's very real. So I understand that it feels like, oh my gosh, we can take a breath and that feels great. But listen, stay motivated to attack that debt, Josie. Stay motivated.
1: Send her a copy of What No One Tells You About Money.
0: Oh, yes, Jade's book. All right, remember, there's ultimately only one way to financial peace, and that's to walk daily with the Prince of Peace, Christ Jesus.
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5: From ABC News, I'm Lindsay Davis, Anchor Prime, streaming weeknights on ABC News Live. Passengers on board a Fly Dubai flight bound for Tel Aviv managed to intervene and break up a cockpit knife fight as the plane was thousands of feet in the air. After taking off from the UAE today, one pilot stabbed the other pilot, and then it appears he tried to crash the aircraft. The plane made a sudden abrupt descent today, panicking passengers. That plane made an emergency landing safely. Here's ABC's Maggie Rooley.
6: That plane plummeting around 17,000 feet in a matter of minutes, according to flight radar. Listen to how one passenger on board describes those moments.
7: Screaming in chaos, and I was also focused on, like, the fact that I'm about to die.
6: And then another crew member on board, according to Fly Dubai, was able to level out that airplane and eventually performing that emergency landing in Saudi Arabia.
5: The injured pilot opened the cockpit door. Passengers intervened, which allowed that crew member to take over. Cornell University agreed today to an independent investigation into how the Ivy League school handled what a former student now alleges was fraternity house gang rape. New York Governor Kathy Hochul tells ABC News she has serious questions about Cornell's campus culture. President Trump is applauding today's withdrawal of U.S. troops from Iraq after 12 years fighting ISIS.
8: Operation Inherent Resolve, which is what they called it, ends in 2026 under the leadership of President Donald J. Trump. We're getting the hell out of there.
5: Trump said it was very bad decision-making that got us involved in this quagmire in the first place. Defense Secretary Pete Hegseth told service members woke culture is no longer welcome.
9: The ideological clowns are out. The patriotic cowboys are in, with testosterone testing on top.
5: Along with BMI and fitness tests and no transgender service members. 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
12: Tennessee's execution of 50-year-old Krista Gayle Pike for a murder she committed when she was 18 was called off 1 hour before the scheduled lethal injection this morning. A federal appeals court wants more time to review her allegations of being raped as a child. Charged with murdering a New York Times exec working in San Francisco, two septuagenarian in-laws.
13: The two 77-year-olds who each reportedly took turns shooting are now officially charged with murder, personal use of a firearm causing death, and the special circumstance of lying in wait. They're accused of killing their son-in-law, 40-year-old Jonathan McKenzie, in a sports complex parking lot in Dublin, California last weekend. New details are emerging that McKenzie was transgender, and court documents claim he had suffered abuse as a transgender man at the hands of the two elderly suspects and their daughter. He and their daughter had been going through a contentious divorce. Alex Stone, ABC News.
12: The New York Times reports Ken Paxton told donors at a Senate fundraiser last week that President Trump hurt his campaign by holding a convention in Texas. The Times says that it has audio of him saying that. A Paxton advisor calls the story manipulated nonsense. The Paxton campaign tells ABC News that he'll be there tomorrow when the president comes calling. I'm Wayne Cabot, ABC News.
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0: Normal is broke and common sense is weird. So we're here to help you transform your life. From the Ramsey Network in the Fairwinds Credit Union Studio, this is The Ramsey Show. I'm Rachel Cruz, hosting this hour with Jade Warshaw, and we are taking your calls about life and money. So give us a call at 888-825-5225. First up, we have Sarah in Cleveland, Ohio. Hi, Sarah. Welcome to the show.
19: Hi, how are you?
0: Hi, we're doing great. How can we help today?
19: So my question is whether or not Chapter 13 bankruptcy is the only way, or I guess the best way, for my husband and I to get out of substantial debt.
0: Okay. What's going on? What are your numbers?
19: So over the last 3 to 5 years, we've basically accumulated $62,000 of credit card debt, $28,000 in loans between house repairs and personal loans. We have a $210,000 mortgage balance. We have about $150,000 in student loans and car leases that are about $11,000 annually.
1: Whew. Okay.
19: Yeah.
1: Can you tell me the very first one you said in that list first? I didn't get that one written down.
19: Credit card is about $62,000.
1: 62. Okay. Oh, my goodness. What happened that you guys got to this extent? I mean, obviously the student loans speak for themselves, but the $62,000 in credit cards, the $28,000 in other personal loans, what happened? Did somebody lose a job?
19: Well, the long story short is we had our son about 3.5 years ago, and I had pretty bad postpartum depression. We moved back in with my parents and sold our house. And the plan was to save money and have help, but that was not emotionally feasible. So after about 8 months, we bought the first house that we could get an offer accepted on and pretty much put most of our savings down, which made our housing go more than double. So we had a beautiful COVID interest rate beforehand. So pretty much our expenses doubled from there, and then just things just getting out of hand in terms of the cost of living. And I wouldn't say keeping up with the Joneses, but I would just say living like we still had half the expenses.
1: Okay. And you still have that house? You're still in that same house?
19: Yes. We just bought it about 2.5, 3 years ago.
0: What do you guys make a year, Sarah?
19: Our net income is $120,000.
1: Okay. And what percentage of your take-home pay is that mortgage?
19: Our mortgage is about $1,800 a month.
1: Mm-hmm. And you take home how much? After tax?
19: Monthly it's about $10,000 after tax.
1: Okay, so that's not the problem.
0: It's not terrible.
1: The mortgage is not the problem. Have you started the student loans? It's $150,000. Are you paying on those, or have you not been touching those?
19: We are on income-driven repayment plans right now.
1: Uh-huh.
19: So we pay about $200 a month for those. And
1: okay.
19: Then the thing that's really killing us is about $2,900 of minimum payments between all the credit cards and like the personal loans.
1: $2,100 in minimums. Okay.
19: 29.
1: Okay.
19: Yeah.
1: And are you guys doing anything extra on the side at this point? Are you working extra hours? Are you working overtime? Tell me about your free time.
19: Currently, not really. we both work in business and finance. So about half the year, my husband works probably 70 hours a week. So he's not able to take on extra work.
1: Okay.
19: And I commute to work about an hour. So, you know, there's time lost there. I started to do some bookkeeping on the side, but that's not really lucrative.
1: Right. So,

0: here's...
1: And we do have a three-year-old.
0: Yeah, you do. Here's where I'm at. You can take the journey here and really mm-hmm. change who you all are and who you are and how you operate as a family at a core level and clean this up. And I think it would be good for you. What I'm hearing right now, Sarah, is... I understand how you got here. I'm not a fan of how you got here, but I understand how you got here. But I'm still hearing a lot of reasons why nothing can change. And I think that if you don't address that, that's going to be the hardest part for you. You've got to get to this point where you're like, I don't care what it takes. I'm going to fix this. I don't care if I'm exhausted. I don't care if I have to pick different side jobs that I hate because they make more. I don't care if we have to start looking for jobs. I don't care if we have to sell the house. I don't care. I just want to be free. And right now I feel like you're still, well, we can't do that because we have kids. Well, we can't do that because of this.
2: Yep. And the 150 student loans, are they government loans or are they private?
1: They're federal.
2: Okay, so they're not bankruptable. So you'd still have $150,000 of debt. And so I'm with Jade, and I'm sitting next to somebody who paid off close to $500,000. You guys are at about that 250, 270 mark. And, I mean, Sarah, it's going to take you guys probably 4 to 5 years.
0: It's going to take a long time.
2: To get out of this mess. But what Jade is saying is, I don't know, there's a level of could you take – and I wouldn't say easy route because bankruptcy is hard. That's going to affect the rest of your life, right, if you end up doing that route. Just take that and be done. Or do you take some level of responsibility of it's been a hard road and life has thrown at us a lot of things, but we also put our names on some of this. Like we did walk into it, maybe for difficult reasons, but we did walk into this and choose this. And there's something that changes. And Jade, you can speak to this because you and Sam, I mean, walked this road completely of this amount of years, right? This isn't, you know, Sarah, unfortunately, it's not a 18-month journey of like, hey, suck it up for a year. And you guys, I mean, this is a marathon.
0: So what we want to do, have you ever played the game Jenga and you have to pull out the block and put it on top and you have to test the block first to see if it'll even move? I feel like what we need to do with this stack of debt is test and see which block we can even move to get out of the way. And I'm looking at these car leases. That's one block that I think has enough movement to get rid of it. And I'm looking at the mortgage. I wonder if it's better for you guys. I don't know if there's equity there. I wonder if it's better for you guys to sell and rent for a while. Looking at what you're paying a month, there could be something there. Do you have equity?
1: I think it's about $65,000.
0: Okay.
1: You could sell it for.
0: And then tell me about the car leases.
1: The car leases, one is actually up in December, which if we were going to do bankruptcy, we were only going to file myself, like my half, I guess, first. I guess we're just scared that if we both do it, then if something
2: what debt is in your name, Sarah?
1: About half.
2: Of the credit card and personal loan.
1: Yes, we are only joint on the mortgage and the one loan for the basement repair.
0: And see, that for me feels like it's certainly not the right move because you're just not clearing enough. In my mind, you're not going to be able to clear enough of this debt.
2: You're making a worse situation worse. Yes. And, you know, depending on income and everything, they may put you on a repayment plan. You know, some of this, depending on which bankruptcy chapter you guys pursue or that you're eligible for.
0: Right.
2: Some of the time you're back on a payment plan. You're going to end up paying something at some point. You might as well pay to get out of debt and avoid bankruptcy.
0: Yeah, I agree with that. So look at these car leases. If, you know, if you have them and you can say, obviously the one you're out in December, that's good. Do not go back in. Start saving up for a cash car now, I would say. And then for the other one, figure out what it costs to just, you know, buy the car out and then turn around and get a loan for that and then turn around and sell that car and then save up cash for a next car.
2: And so, even with the credit card, if some of it goes to collections, you can negotiate that too down possibly. But call us back, Sarah, if you need us. I'm so sorry. It's going to be a long road ahead, but it's going to be the best road.
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2: Next up, we have Melody in Orlando, Florida. Hi, welcome to the show.
14: Hi, Rachel and Jade. So I'm debt-free, and I make a good income and should be on baby step 6, where I'm paying off my mortgage early.
2: Great.
14: I live in a new build community. I moved in about 2 years ago, and our HOA is suing the builder due to building defects, and the major issue that they're looking at is water intrusion.
2: Oh, no.
14: which is obviously a huge problem, being here in Florida with all the rain and the hurricanes.
2: For sure.
14: I also only live in Florida because I want to be near my parents, who are older and not in great health, but Florida in general is not my long-term plan. So my question is, I'm wondering if I should actually try to pay off my mortgage, knowing that my house is probably rotting from the inside out, and I'm also not going to be in Florida long-term anyways. Wanted to get your thoughts on that.
0: Is everyone experiencing the water intrusion?

0: So we live in townhomes, so it's like the front, the siding, underneath it, the waterproofing has all been like nailed through. So it's basically like a whole overhaul of the front of all of the buildings, and it would have to be done like at the community level because we're townhomes.
1: Wow.
2: Okay. How much do you have left on the mortgage?
0: So I have about $500K left on the mortgage. I bought it 2 years ago for $655.
2: Okay. And you said that Florida's not going to be your long-term, you know, home. Do you know, do you have a time frame on when you will probably move out? Will it be in like 2 years or like 10 years?
0: I mean, I hate to say it this way. It's more dependent on how long my parents are going to be around.
2: Okay, yeah. No, that's fair.
0: So
2: How old are they?
0: But they're in their 70s.
2: Okay. So there's a good chance it could be in, it could be 10 plus years.
0: Yeah, there's no real, like, definitive, you know.
2: Sure. So if that's the case, and if you think you're going to be probably not moving out of your current home, do you think you'll be there for 10 years?
0: Honestly, like, if I had to guess, probably not. Like, maybe 5-ish years, but who knows?
2: Yeah, because the ideal situation would be that the lawsuit goes through, they have to pay up the you know, the builder to whatever degree to fix whatever issue is going on. So it's not coming out of your pocket. And then you've been paying down the mortgage. And then when you move, there's some equity there and it's a fixed home. It's a fixed townhome, right? In that situation. So that's the ideal. And there's still something about putting money into, a property, like if you, I don't know, I'm kind of even thinking like, are you wanting to move right now? Like if you get water damage, and you know, I'm thinking mold and like who knows what else
1: could grow in the meantime.
2: Can like start the to problems happen. Could. Do you feel good where you are?
0: Well, the thing is, if I were to move, I probably would take a loss on the house.
2: Right.
0: I know, you know, Zillow's not always the most accurate, but because it is a new community and it is townhomes, the most recent units just sold earlier this month, so I kind of have a benchmark already. But with the addition of the litigation and all the destructive testing that's happening, it's probably not going to be easy to sell, and let alone sell for at least what I paid for it.
1: Tell us about the ones that did sell. Were those new construction that no one had lived in, or were there people who had bought and were actually able to sell even with the water issue?
0: No, so those were the last few available units of the community before the builder left.
1: So you would be the first person trying to sell as an owner with the water damage?
0: So the community's been open for like, I think, 3 or 4 years. So there have been a couple units that have sold, but not before the, not after the litigation.
1: Yeah, right.
0: Started.
1: So now that everybody knows what the deal is, you'd have to disclose that, and that would be part of it.
2: Yeah.
1: So if I were in your shoes, you know, I think, Melody, I would kind of, I love that the HOA is going after this, but I think I would kind of own this as my own thing as well.
2: Yep.
1: And I would have some people come out to my own townhouse and give me estimates, let me know, and just kind of gather your own information, because there may be gathering it from the perspective of the whole, but there may be some things that you can do individually. I don't know, but there might be. And I'd want to know those numbers for myself. I'd want to know maybe there is something I can do that it doesn't have to be the whole line of townhomes, right? I'd want that information, and I'd want to know what that cost is.
2: Yeah, and get all the HOA guidelines too, because sometimes with townhomes, depending on, I think the HOA of what you actually own,
1: right,
2: and what you can actually work on, you know, depends on the unit, depends on the part of the neighborhood. I don't know. I would be very specific about your townhome. And yes, is there any work you can do to mitigate some of this that could happen? And I would just want another person's professional opinion who's not in the middle of this, because this isn't always the case, but sometimes HOAs are traumatic.
1: Sometimes
2: it's like, you know what I mean? And I'm not saying there's not a problem. I'm sure there is. There's been a lot of crappy builders, you know, that just throw up stuff and it's not good quality, for sure. That could definitely be the case. But I would want to get an actual realistic perspective from an outside party who knows what they're talking about, looking at my specific home, not what everybody else is talking about. You know what I mean? And it could be worse. It could be better. I don't know. But I think that news, then that information will be able to help you make some good decisions on what needs fixing.

0: taxing and what you can do to protect your asset so that when you do sell, whether that's after your parents, before your parents, I mean, you know, whatever that situation is, at least you've done what you can control.
1: I agree.
2: Right. Yeah. Our HOA guidelines do say that the basically it's like the whole entire front and like top of the units are HOA managed. So I don't think I would be able to do anything independently. We do have engineers and construction folks hired by the HOA going around doing destructive testing on all the units. So I have had them at my unit and they did discover already some water damage that they're trying to like sort of mitigate in the interim period, but it's not a long-term solution right now.
0: Yeah,
1: understood.
0: Yeah.
1: Well, to answer your question, I would just keep paying the mortgage. I mean, I would just keep paying the payments. And honestly, what I might do with the extra money that you were going to put on the payment, I might stack it up for repairs, knowing that I might be the one that has to come out of pocket in some capacity to handle this. And then I'd probably hold on to that until some sort of information is given. If they're not going to pay, then somebody's going to have to pay, and it's probably going to be you guys to a certain extent. So I want that money ready to go to make my house livable.
0: It's almost like upping that emergency fund enough that when it has to happen and it has to get fixed, and if it's coming out of your pocket, you have the money for it. It's so frustrating, though. And that's the other part. We say it all the time on the show, but it's true. Home ownership is expensive. Things happen. Yep. And sometimes it's stuff you can't control. Sometimes it is stuff that you control. But the expense of owning a home, it is worth it in the long run. And not that every house deals with every specific issue like Melody's, but it's another plea that when you become a homeowner, that you don't have debt, that you have an emergency fund, like you're in a good financial position to have margin as a homeowner, so when things come up, because they will, that it's not a stress point, that you know you can take care of it. And I mean, that's always our big push with homeownership, because it's a lot.

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1: Being blind doesn't always look how others may think. 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
10: ABC News, I'm Wayne Cabot. The pilot of a Fly Dubai jetliner is being hailed as a hero for fending off a knife attack in the cockpit, saving everyone, all 174 people. Many thought they would die when the plane suddenly nosedived.
11: 14,000 feet in 37 seconds is an extraordinary number. That is a plunge. Those passengers, if they weren't buckled in, they were sent flying to the ceiling. An extraordinarily scary situation for everyone on board. And then to think that there's a fight going on in the cockpit and you only have seconds to get somebody else in there, pull those controls back, and get that plane stabilized.
10: ABC transportation correspondent Sam Sweeney says the plane bound for Tel Aviv landed safely in Saudi Arabia. The other pilot suspected of trying to crash the plane. Cornell University promising an independent investigation into how it handled what a former student says was a gang rape by seven frat brothers. Cornell's data says 35% of women undergrads reported being sexually assaulted.
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Well, if you haven't heard, Ramsey is taking over an entire cruise ship. So we are doing the Live Like No One Else cruise March 14th through the 21st in 2027. And we are going to the Western Caribbean. So it'll be Jamaica, Grand Cayman, Cozumel, the Bahamas. So many great stops. And I just want to tell you guys, this is more than just a cruise. This is really this like moment in time where you're trapped on a ship with all of your fun Ramsey people. And there's a lot of learning and entertainment and enjoyment and great restaurants and coffee shops and bars. And it is so much more than just you sailing individually on your own and just, you know, with your family and you're going solo. This

0: becomes kind of this full community aspect. Oh, yeah. 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Again, the dates are March 14th through the 21st. You can go to RamseySolutions.com/events. Get signed up, book your cabin, and join us on a wonderful, beautiful ship in March of 2027. All right, let's go to Kevin in Mobile, Alabama. Hi, Kevin. Welcome to the show.
1: Well, thank you. Thank you. Thank you for taking my question.
0: Absolutely. How can we help today?
1: Well, my wife and I have a college freshman who just started in the fall. We had done a good job of preparing him for college. He's real responsible. He does not owe any college tuition. He did a great job scholastically, got scholarships. Wow. And so we're paying for living expenses. One of the issues I have, and this is probably thanks to listening to your show, I had always assumed that it would be beneficial for young people to begin building credit history. So when he started in the fall, I thought, well, hey, I'll just add him as an authorized user on one of my credit card accounts and let him start charging just his minimal living expenses there on campus. But after listening to the show and recognizing the serious consequences that can arise with using credit cards, my question is, am I doing him a disservice teaching him to use a credit card to build credit? And is credit, building a credit file, actually necessary to move forward in life?
2: Well, I got to say, I think you're a really good dad, because I think that you're really thinking through what's best for him, and it sounds like you're really open. And so, Rachel, what I'm hearing is somebody who is wanting to build the good habits, good financial habits. And if we take that as the through line and we go, okay, what's the most healthy financial habit? It's being able to live on less than you make. It's being able to delay gratification for the things that we want. It's being able to, right, kind of control our behavior and make sure that our money is behaving and not the opposite way around and our money controlling us. So I think that's what you're after. And if that's the case, then I would say that a credit card would not be even necessary for him if those things that we just discussed are in fact true about him, because he would Absolutely. Be able to use cash to do those things.
1: And he does. He does have a debit card that he could use instead. You know, obviously, as I said earlier, I assume that using a debit card is not going to build any transactional credit history. Mm-hmm. But if that is something that is really unnecessary and not worth the risk, then I will encourage him to shred that card and just yeah. use cash.
0: Well, yeah, and to know, Kevin, the reason, you know, that all of this whole debt product in the first place, you know, pushes messages like this, because that's a very normal way of thinking. You know, a lot of people are going to need to build my credit.
2: Absolutely.
0: That's a very normal statement we hear. And as you look at the credit score and how it's actually calculated, right, it all has to do with debt, right? If you pay the debt on time, the types of debt you have, if you're accumulating new debt, like it's that score. And the reason, the main reason you use that score is to go into more debt, right? So he would need a score if he's going to go get car loans, if he's going to get personal loans, a small business loan. You know, if he's going to go into a life of debts, then yes, that score would be necessary. But what Jade and I, you know, what Jade laid out was beautiful to say, if you're choosing a debt-free life where you save up and pay for things, where you actually say no to the whole debt industry, even things like a car, then there's really no reason for that credit score. The mortgage is the one type of debt that we won't yell at you for. And so you can actually get a mortgage still without a credit score. It's called manual underwriting, and you can go through that process and still own a home. And so really that credit score man, it has been inflated so much of the importance of it. But if you kind of choose the weird path of life, like what we teach here on the Ramsey Show, and you choose a life without debt, you really, you don't need it. Now, there are moments, maybe employers or, you know, even with like cell phone companies, they may pull his credit report to see any history of how he has paid, but there just really won't be anything on that credit report. And it doesn't necessarily ding you. He may have to fill out an extra form or two, but that would be the only time that you kind of run into a situation outside of debt of why people, you know, try to have great credit history and all of that. So if anything, Kevin, you know, he could even freeze his credit. And so that, you know, make sure that no identity, you know, no one's taking debt out of his name, and that, you know, even identity theft and all of that, that can take care of that. So that's probably the card I would play with him is that, yeah, why you don't need it, explain it to him. And creating these habits in college is so healthy. Like for an 18-year-old to be budgeting the money that he has and spending within his means is absolutely amazing.
2: Yeah, Kevin, and I would just add one more layer to that, because I think what she's saying is exactly right. And even the fact that just reframing that a zero credit score or an indeterminable credit score in the market is just as effective as a high credit score. There's no negative to it. And Rachel talked about the home, but really there's kind of three key areas that most people think, I need credit for this. Most people thought they needed credit to buy a home, which Rachel mentioned. A lot of people think they need it for a car, and they think they need it for an apartment. And so just kind of getting ahead of those and being able to talk with them and just tell them, hey, when you go to get your apartment, just know you might have to pay a little bit more down for first and last month's rent. Just know that they're going to ask for other trade lines, your cell phones, maybe things like your insurance payments. So being ready to be able to show those types of things, and just so he knows what to expect with a car, right? One of the big things about this is now we're saving up and we're paying cash for cars. And just by him doing that, Rachel, he will be so ahead of the average American never getting into that car loan cycle. So that's how this works. And I think when people have that information ahead of time, it kind of just counteracts some of those things that we come up against when it's time to buy an apartment, it's time to buy a car.
0: That's right.
2: Just getting ahead of that.
0: Yes. No, absolutely. Because, you know, there is a life navigating without debt, and the positive side of it too, even the numbers, like even, you know, Kevin running, if you go to RamseySolutions.com, we have an investment calculator. And I'm like, just throw in what the average, you know, the average family owes, I think right now, $12,000 balance is on a credit card. And it's like, throw that in an investment calculator. And instead of that being your reality, here's what your reality could be, you know, in 40 years. And same with the car loan. I mean, the average car payment on a new car is up around $900 a month. And if you just said, hey, what if you avoided that and debt was not part of your life? And you invested a car payment every month instead of paying a car dealer or a bank, what you could be. So the, you know, the possibilities are endless. So Kevin, yeah, just like Jade said at the top of the call, you were such a great dad. And I think that's where parents can step in. And it's not out of control or judgment with your kids, but teach them and show them, like, hey, here is what this looks like. And even your own mistakes, right? I mean, as parents, I'm like, man, that's what a wonderful, humbling thing for your kids. But please learn this before, because that's one line we get all the time is, I wish I had known this stuff earlier.
2: Absolutely.
0: And if you can get it, Kevin, at your son's age, oh my gosh, to set him up for not only financially having peace, but also emotionally around money, that is such a gift.

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5: 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Sadly, on September 30th, 1955, 24-year-old actor James Dean was killed in a car crash near the intersection of Highways 41 and 46 in Chalon, an unincorporated town 7 miles from Shandon. Dean was driving his Porsche 550 Spyder west on 46. This tragedy ended the short career of a Hollywood icon best known for his role in Rebel Without a Cause. On September 28, 1957, legendary Hall of Fame and Super Bowl winning coach, television broadcaster, and the namesake of the world's most famous football video game, John Madden played his first football game for Cal Poly. This week in San Luis Obispo County history has been brought to you by the History Center of San Luis Obispo County. Celebrating our nation's semi-quincentennial all year by taking a look at our local history, this is Executive Director Steve Schmidt. Happy 250th, America.
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8: Well, if you're new here, like many of our listeners that have joined even in the past couple of months, you know, one filter that we use to answer a lot of our money questions on the show is through the 7 baby steps. And so these 7 steps really take you from paycheck to paycheck living, broke, no savings, debt, all of it, to going through it for paying off debt, getting an emergency fund, a fully funded emergency fund. You're funding retirement and kids' college. You're paying your house off early. Like, getting you through that money process is the 7 baby steps. So if you want to check it out, make sure you do. We'll put a link down below if you're listening on podcast or watching on YouTube, because I mean, it's a pretty simple, you read them and you're like, all right, pretty simple to understand. Sometimes hard to do because it can be a long journey, but it really does have you get a grip on your money and actually have control over it, actually have a plan for your income. And the fastest way of building wealth long term, it's this. So check it out, the Ramsey Baby Steps. All right, let's go to Lonnie in Austin, Texas. Hi, welcome to the show.
9: Hi, how y'all doing? Thanks for taking my call.
8: Absolutely. How can we help?
9: So I've been Dave-ish my whole life, and I recently got busy with it, and I have my $1,000 emergency fund.
8: Good.
9: And I was tackling my snowballs. And while I was doing that, I had a $17,000 on the credit card, and the monthly payments got so bad that I kind of stopped paying them. I figured I'd pay it later, you know, get in touch with them. And so then when I did that, they put a lawsuit against me. They gave me to a debt collector and went to a law firm, and they said that I had a lawsuit, and they gave me all the paperwork and everything. Somebody came and actually handed me the papers. And so I called them, and I got it settled down to $8,000. And I gave them all the numbers that they asked for, my routing information, all the stuff from my bank.
8: Oh, no.
0: Oh, no.
9: And they removed, like, you know, they're supposed to, you know, draft it out of my account, the $8,000, and it never moved. So then I called them. It sat there for like 2 weeks, and I called them back, and they said that I had a zero balance. And so I was like, okay. And then I got a receipt in the mail saying that I had a zero balance, and they wouldn't go after the rest of the money that I owed because we had the $8,000 agreement. So then I sit there for another 2 weeks, nothing happened, and then they called me and telling me, like, I had never even spoke to them. They said that I had a lawsuit pending against me, and I owed $17,000.
8: Oh, my and, gosh.
9: And then when I talked
8: people.
9: To them, you know, I talked to them.
0: They're just idiots, Lonnie. They messed up. So, they clearly got you confused with somebody else, unfortunately, it sounds like.
9: Well, I did have the $17,000 thing, and you know, they might have pulled somebody else's money out of their account. I'm not sure what happened, but it's still sitting there, and they're still saying that I have a lawsuit, and I gave them all the routing information again to draft it out of my account. Still sitting there. So my question is, should I, like, go take some of that money and go hire a lawyer? Or,
0: I don't, like, think so. It sounds like, I just want to make sure I'm following your story. You got it settled for $8,000. You sent them your bank account for them to clear it. They didn't clear it, but they did send you something that said it was free and clear. Now they're coming back saying, oops, no, it's not free and clear. You actually still owe it. So what I would do is I would get on the phone, and I would call several times until I feel like I'm speaking to somebody with a working brain. And when I feel like I am, then I'm going to send them probably a money order for the difference.
8: Yes,
0: or
8: a
0: cashier's check.
8: Do not give them any more access to your bank account, okay?
0: And that way you've taken it into your own hands to make sure it's paid. And then I'd want written receipt again that it's been cleared with the new date on it when it was clear. And yeah.
8: Yeah. So go renegotiate again back down to the 8,000 if you can. And sometimes they are going to need you to have that amount of money to go ahead and just make the payments.
0: Mm-hmm.
8: But you said you still have in that account. So what I would do is actually get them to email you a transcript of your conversation, or at least in writing, say, yes, we are going to settle this for $8,000. So you have it on the front end, and then send them the cashier's check, and then ask them to make sure that they send you a receipt for after, you know, that they have collected your money. So that's what I would do.
9: That's what I did whenever we settled the deal, and they asked for my account. I said, can you do this today? And I said, no, not until you send me a piece of paper saying that this will be settled for the $8,000. They sent that.
8: Mm-hmm. Yep.
9: And then after I talked to them, they sent me a receipt saying there's zero balance. And then they're calling me back. And the guy that's handling my case or whatever is, like, real arrogant and acts like I owe him money personally. And
8: right, right.
0: Right.
8: Well, but they never took money out of your account, right? So you haven't lost any money, correct?
9: Right.
8: So you're just having to go back through the hoops again of renegotiating, even send them a copy of that first, you know, you know, the first deal that you made with them. Yeah, it is. It's an absolute roundabout situation. And it kind of ends up being your part-time job, Lonnie, unfortunately, because it is so obnoxious. But you did the right thing. They screwed up on their end, which just means you're just going to have this a little bit longer till you fix it again and just keep trying. And honestly, by the end of it all, I bet that your bad debt has now been, it'll be sold to another company because that collection company is going to sell it off. So
0: maybe you'll get it settled for a little cheaper.
8: Yeah, it's just going to go round and around. And so until it is a done deal, sadly, this is part of the gig of getting out of debt. But, you know, I mean, because of your situation and because of what they've chosen to negotiate, what a great thing that 17 went down to 8. I mean, we'll take it. You know, that's a win.
0: And when you do that cashier's check, keep that receipt that
8: yes.
0: you know that you paid them. Because even if These are bozos, so they may never send you the receipt on their end, but at least you know you did it, and you can file that away forever.
8: That's right. All right, let's go to Pete in Jacksonville, Florida. Hi, Pete. Welcome to the show.
10: Hi. My husband had to go in for unemployment, so you get me.
8: Oh, perfect. What's your name?
10: I'm going to go with Patty.
8: Patty. Perfect. Thanks, Patty. How can we help?
10: My husband and I are looking at buying a lake home, a second home. We are debt-free. We inherited a large sum of money, and we're just wondering if we should pull to pay for the lake home out of that money, or if we should borrow money, take out a short-term mortgage as to keep our tax burden down.
0: Interesting. How much is the amount that you received in the inheritance?
10: $2.9 million.
8: Wow. How much is the lake house?
10: $850,000.
8: Okay. Great. So y'all guys will have $2 million left.
10: That's not a whole pile. That's just what we inherited.
8: Oh, that was just the

0: Inheritance. Okay, how much is your net worth total?
1: $5 million.
0: Good for you guys.
1: Yeah.
0: And you're wanting to take the mortgage out so that you're not. Well, what was the thing about the tax bracket? What did you say?
1: You would have to take the money out of our pile, if our investments, to pay for the home, which we can do. But we're just wondering, it's going to boost us up into the 24 or more tax bracket. And we're just wondering, if we take out a mortgage, then maybe we could stay in a lower tax bracket and just pay it off over time, if that's...
0: Yeah, well, the amount you would save on taxes is probably going to be smaller than the interest you're going to end up paying on a mortgage over time.
1: Mm-hmm.
0: So, I mean, I would run those numbers, but no, I mean, I would tell you, just pay for it, Patty. Just pay for it.
2: Absolutely.
0: And if you're in that, I mean, that's, because you're going to have, if you pull the money out of these investments at any point, you're going to have to pay taxes on them. And so, yeah, it's probably going to be a lump sum of it, and it's not going to feel great, but also, it is what it is. Like, there's a part of our life of, you know, living in America that I'm like, it is that is the bracket. And to play the game with the government and the mortgage companies to try to get around it, usually at the end of the day, the consumer is the one that ends up paying more.
2: Yeah. Yeah. Well, don't. Here's the thing, though. It is bittersweet, but it's also, it's like mo money, mo problems. It's one of those things where it's like, it's a blessing to have this problem, because having this problem means you have a bunch of money. And so it's kind of all in the way you look at it. You don't want taxes to shield the fact that this is an incredible blessing that you can actually pull $850,000 out of an account and pay for a house in cash. That's the business right there.
0: Which is beautiful. And just staying debt-free the whole time, owning it, not messing with everything. 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Patty, as part of this was an inheritance, but also you guys had some of your own hard-earned money, which is wonderful. 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
7: From ABC News, I'm Wayne Cabot. Aviation experts are amazed. A jetliner under attack at 34,000 feet was able to land safely. A Fly Dubai flight to Tel Aviv plunged 14,000 feet in 37 seconds today when a pilot allegedly stabbed another pilot. That the plane could land safely in Saudi Arabia, saving all on board, is an amazing feat, says ABC News transportation correspondent Sam Sweeney.
8: The force on that plane was so strong that it ripped pieces of the tail off of the plane. So this was a lot of force on the body of this plane, likely far exceeding what it is designed to normally withstand. And during all of this, that captain who was attacked by the first officer was able to send a signal. It's called squawking, saying that there is a problem, a dangerous situation in the cockpit, and it alerts the air traffic control that there is something wrong.
7: The bleeding pilot was able to open the cockpit door, allowing passengers to intervene and a crew member to take the controls. Word today of an alleged plot for tomorrow against the Texas State Capitol in Austin. The FBI and the Texas Department of Public Safety say several people were planning it and that they caught the ringleader at 3 o'clock this morning and arrested him. Defense Secretary Pete Hegseth defending paring down the military's ranks to rid the Pentagon of those who resisted his changes.
9: Those who responded positively, which is most of them, are leading newly focused and newly empowered and disciplined formations. Those generals who did not, who clung to the woke department or seemed to think civilian control of the military is simply a suggestion, well, they no longer work here.
7: All American troops have left Iraq. President Trump calling the 12 years fighting the Islamic State group a very expensive excursion into hell. You're listening to ABC News.
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7: A fifth measles death reported today in Pennsylvania, an unvaccinated patient from Lancaster County. The state reporting now 943 measles cases this year. Less than 1% were vaccinated. Cornell University today promised to allow an independent investigation into its handling of an alleged gang rape 2 years ago on a campus that, according to its own data, 35% of undergraduate women reported being sexually assaulted. Tomorrow is October, Election Day, 1 month and 4 days away, and Republicans are hoping President Trump's recent convention in Texas won't be a liability.
12: This is Jim Ryan. Even if it came with some gentle ribbing,
13: he may not dress right, he may not talk exactly perfectly, and he may not be the best-looking guy I've ever seen.
12: President Trump's endorsement of Ken Paxton at this month's GOP gathering in Dallas was still an endorsement. But did it help? The New York Times reports that Paxton told donors at a fundraiser last week that the so-called convention hurt his campaign, and it has audio recordings to back it up. The Times quotes a Paxton advisor as calling the story, quote, manipulated nonsense. Jim Ryan, ABC News.
7: A federal judge gave 2 weeks for the White House to show justification for boat strikes in the Pacific and Caribbean Sea, but the administration says it can't do that because of national security. The TSA has a new standing order for its officers. No sitting. They're taking away chairs at airport checkpoints to keep officers alert. Wayne Cabot, ABC News.
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18: 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Checking traffic, CHP reporting just north of the Wadsworth Avenue off-ramp. Highway 101 northbound to Pismo Beach. Some kind of hazard there. Be careful and be patient. Weather, certainly nice. Mid to upper 80s, inland valleys. The mid to upper 70s and low 80s for the coastal valleys, like slow, and the 70s at the beaches. That's news, traffic, and weather together. Good afternoon. I'm Kurt Olson, where it's time for News Talk with Dave Congleton. 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

0: It is 3:06, early start to Hometown Radio. I'm Dave Congleton. Finally up and ready now on this Wednesday, September 30th, 2026. Good to be with you. Always good to be working with the legendary Kurt Olson. Kurt and I are with you all the way till 7 o'clock. This show today is 100% local, live local Hometown Radio. That's what we do. Later on, best-selling award-winning author Mara Pearl joins us. She has a couple local book signings coming up this weekend. We'll talk about the new book and give you the information you need to know. Then we continue our local election coverage. At 4 o'clock, we've got Ian Dincezzi. He is a candidate for the Atascadero City Council. At 4:30, Emily Francis is running for re-election on the San Luis City Council. And then we're going to take a break from election coverage, and we're going to celebrate 30 years of Spencer's Fresh Markets today with John Spencer and Justin Sly during the 5 o'clock hour. Michael Hughes from Gymnazo gets us physically fit during the 6 o'clock hour. It is a Dave Congleton show, always your hometown radio talk show. First up Friday is Art After Dark in downtown San Luis. It's really a magical time to see the people out and about on the streets celebrating community and great art. And it turns out that our friends from the King David Masonic Lodge is going to give you an opportunity to come inside that historic building and also enjoy some special art. That means Bob Sachs is in studio with us. Bob, how are you?
1: I'm fine, Dave. Thanks for inviting me to come here to talk about Art After Dark and the Lodge.
0: What do you got planned for Friday night?
1: Well, we did this in 2018-19. I invited all the different members from the different Masonic bodies. I mean, there's not only Masons, there's Eastern Star, which is a co-ed group. There are youth groups. And I said, listen, if you are an artist, if you are a painter, if you are a poet, if you are an author, if you are a musician, if you're a craft person, come on down and show the community what Masons do when we're not doing Masonic stuff. So we have our dining room, which will be open. It's an historic building. It's beautiful to look at. There's all sorts of curiosities for the community to take a look at.
0: What time?
1: It's going to be the standard time for Art After Dark, which I believe is 6 until 9.
0: Okay. And let's just remind folks, if you're at the downtown post office, for the old-timers like me, I guess I'm an old-timer, it's the right above what used to be Law's Hobby Shop.
1: Correct. Right now, what's below the Masonic Lodge is the Lego Star Bricks and Minifigs, and on the other side is the Slow Surf Shop. Yeah. And it's kind of like catty-cornered to Jamba Juice.
0: And people go by there all the time, and they probably have no idea what's in that building, or they've heard of the Masonic Lodge, and they haven't been inside. Here's a chance for them to come inside the historic building.
1: Absolutely. I mean, and the number of people, we have security cameras everywhere, and it's very interesting to see on some of the security footage, people walking by, they slow down in front of the entranceway, because it's got a beautiful Italian tile work that's on the ground, and then they see the different things that say Masonic, but it's a beautiful-looking building just from the door itself.
0: Was it built to be a lodge, Bob? Remind me the history.
1: Specifically, this was King David's Lodge was basically chartered in 1870, but it wasn't until 1913 where the co-ed branch of Masonry called the Order of the Eastern Star. So the husband and wives got together and they funded this building, and that's what it's been since 1913.
0: And of course we want people to come Friday night and just wander around, but what is actually in the Masonic Lodge?
1: Well, I mean, it's kind of a surprise for a lot of people. You walk into something that looks like it's from the early 1900s. We have a foyer, which it looks like you're in kind of like a movie set of a mansion with a smoking room and that kind of thing. But it's beautifully decorated in the style of 1913, 1920. And then you step into one of the most beautiful Masonic Lodge buildings in the state of California, which means it is got, for an example of that is the it's all natural woodwork. The wallpaper is the original wallpaper, which is leather vellum, and it has symbols of the The cedars that built the King Solomon's Temple. And that's pretty much how the lodge room is set up, as if it's a temple room.
0: And isn't the lodge available for rental to outside groups?
1: Oh, absolutely. I mean, we have people that use our dining room, which can host 100 people, and our main lodge room, which, in fact, we hosted the Slow Film Festival for 2 nights, and they can get about 300 people in there, and we watched some great films there. So we've had Festival of Mosaic most recently, and that's something that's going on right now, and it's going to be on the 17th of October is the next one. We're having the Candlelight Concert Groups.
0: Oh, the musicians, and they're surrounded by candles.
1: Oh, absolutely. And they did this this past Saturday, and they were doing Beatles and Michael Jackson songs. It was actually, the arrangements are really quite beautiful.
0: And the fire department approves of this, all these candles.
1: Well, actually, what I would say is they are fake candles.
0: Okay.
1: It would be beautiful if they weren't.
0: Oh, they're
1: but
0: fake.
1: They are fake candles. I mean, they got those, the kind of candles where they it looks like the flames moving back and forth.
0: Yeah.
1: And it looks quite attractive. Would I say it creates the same ambiance as a candlelight? The answer is no. But we're in a historic building, and the fire codes say no, you can't do that.
0: Bob Sachs is with us, King David Masonic Lodge. The Masonic Lodge is going to be open to the public Friday night from 6 to 9. Come on by and take a tour of this historic building. Now, is there going to be art for sale?
1: There will be art for sale. There will be books for sale. There are crafts for sale. Many of these people have their own online businesses, their own art gallery or displays. The guy that did our mural in our dining room, Richard Monaputi, who some of you might know is a local musician. He probably plays a lot in Baywood and all over the area. He's a blues guitarist. And he does an amazing amount of painting. He and his wife, Carol, will be displaying some of their works. We have somebody that does decoupage. We have people that do embroidery. Some people do quilting.
0: You have a guy who's going to do the Gettysburg Address.
1: Yes, we have a guy. Some of you may have seen him in one of the, I forget what the name of the theater is in Paso Robles. But he did a performance, which it was really outstanding. He's really quite a performer. His name is Greg DeMartini, and he will be reciting. I mean, he's really tall. Yeah. He looks like Abraham Lincoln. Yeah. We've got top hats. We're going to put him in a top hat. And probably twice that evening, he will be reciting the Gettysburg Address. And considering what he does with oration, it should be really a real feast to listen to him.
0: Well, yeah, it's only a 3-minute speech. Is there assigned time for those presentations?
1: I'm not really sure time. Well, probably on the outside when we put the Art After Dark sign, we'll say the oration. We'll put this the times there. But I need to talk to Greg about how soon, because it's a fairly impassioned speech. I don't want to exhaust him.
0: Yeah.
1: So we need to find out when he feels comfortable doing it.
0: All right. King David Masonic Lodge, open to the public Friday from 6 to 9 p.m. Right downtown, right next to the post office. Here's a chance to go inside the building and also partake in the arts. We'll come back and chat with Bob some more. I'm Dave Congleton. This is Hometown Radio.
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0: Tomorrow we'll continue with our local candidate coverage. Michelle Shoresman, our third and final candidate for, in this case, re-election to the San Luis City Council, joins us. Also, Julie Tozzano, she is running for the La CMR School Board. I believe it's Area 5. Bob Smith, Republican for Congress, joins us Friday. It is a Dave Congleton Show, always your hometown radio talk show. Award-winning, best-selling author Mara Pearl joins us after news at the bottom of the hour. Meanwhile, we are back with Bob Sachs from King David Masonic Lodge. Let's remind folks, Bob, what's happening this Friday only.
1: This Friday, we are going to be involved with the Art After Dark that happens the first Friday of every month. And the doors will be open. We have an elevator on the side, although I think our front door will also be open. And come on up, take a look at our historic building, some of the artwork that's already displayed there. But also in our dining room, we're going to be hosting a number of artists and musicians and orators to entertain the community, and hopefully you'll find it interesting.
0: Refreshments?
1: Refreshments will be there.
0: All right. So that's what you need to get the crowd in.
1: Absolutely.
0: Because they go from event to event.
1: That's right.
0: And looking for food.
1: We have plenty of cheese and peanuts. If you're lactose intolerant and have nut allergy, there's some juice.
0: Let's also remind folks, the Masonic Lodge does a lot of good things in the community.
1: Yeah.
0: Including giving out grants.
1: Yeah. I mean, what we do is, I mean, people say, well, what do Masons do? And a lot of what Masons learn is it's an education, which basically is how do you make intelligent decisions and how to support your community and your family. So what we do is we do scholarships and we do philanthropy. And we are in the midst of our philanthropic drive for the fall. And until the end of October, if you have a 501c3, and you're wanting to be considered for some money, which can range anywhere between $1,000 to $2,500, you can go to slowmason.org and just say, hi, this is who we are. Is there a Mason in your community that would be willing to help to put a proposal up? And then what we do is we look at them. We have an executive committee that at the end of the month will look at all the applications, and then we make a determination as to whatever budget we have for the fall as to who we will give donations to.
0: So does it indicate on at slowmasons.org where to go to send that message?
1: No, just put in the contact, whatever the contact message is.

0: And so what happened was I reached out to the Slow Food Bank and Habitat for Humanity, said, hi, we would like to partner with you. Okay. So what happens is we reached out. Now there could be brothers that are thinking about that already, but you can always put a bug in our ear about it, in which case we could have a brother contact you.
1: All right. And while you're here, Bob, let's remind folks, how do people become a Mason? And why should they consider it?
0: Well, I mean, really, it's different from any other kind of fraternal organization. For one thing, we do have co-ed organizations. We do have youth organizations. And a lot of it is, there's a saying, it's like making good men or people better. And the idea is through some kind of education, and that education is using allegories from all of the spiritual traditions, mostly our Judeo-Christian traditions, looking at allegories that point to important ethical and moral lessons. And the idea is that if you learn those things, and if you really reflect on them, when you're looking at your community, you'll know better how to serve your community.
1: How long have you been a Mason?
0: I've been a Mason for 16 years now.
1: Well, how has it changed your life?
0: I've become more, well, actually, for one thing, it's made it so that there's a kind of a Masonic ritual makes you think orderly. For example, when you look at something that you're witnessing as a ritual, you have to understand it in a sequential way. So it's helped my mind get more organized, for one thing. But also, I would say that, especially in terms of my own community, I wasn't aware of all the various needs and how I could reach out. And so for me, it's been really wonderful. For example, the Chamber of Commerce, we had a booth at the Chamber of Commerce and we had a chance to go around. And what was nice is there are any number of charitable organizations that were there that have received awards from us over the years. And it was really great meeting and interacting. So to me, it's a great way also to feel like you're part of your community.
1: How did people apply to be considered to be a Mason?
0: Well, for one thing, we have we have a stated meeting every first Tuesday of the month, and you can contact the lodge and say, hi, I'd like to just come in and just see what you're all about. And you're welcome to come to dinner. Our dinners are free. You can come in. And the idea is, it says to be one, ask one, and also to know it. It's like we like you to come in and sort of like scratch and sniff. See what we're like. What's it like to be in our space? What's it like to have dinner with us? And just talk. See what you're interested in. Mostly what we notice is the people that are interested in Freemasonry as opposed to a lot of other organizations, when we finally do an interview to determine whether we're going to ask you to be a member, is they really feel a need to serve. And that is a real, it's one of those things. It's like, you know, we interview people and they say, I just wanted to figure out what more I could do in my community.
1: So people go to slowmasons.org, find out more. Everything's out there. Bob Sachs is with us. So you had the Civility Conference recently. How'd that go?
0: Actually, I was kind of concerned. I put the message out to the middle schools and the high schools in the area. I didn't hear anything, and then I started getting some trickle of some high schoolers that were sending essays. And then the Laguna Middle School, one of their teachers was in touch with all their students, and suddenly she said, hi, I've got 100 essays for you to look at. And so we had a number of teachers and other members that reviewed these, and we made awards. We made a $100, $200, and $300 award to Barnes & Noble to the best high school essay and the best middle school essay. And then we also had a recent Grandmaster of the State of California and me. We did exercises to teach kids civility exercises they could do in their classes and in their families. And what was really nice is not only did we get the high schoolers and the middle schoolers show up, we had the parents show up, and also what was really nice is that the Slow Public Library wanted to join in. So they came in and they were talking to everybody about becoming a member of the local library.
1: All right, Bob, let's remind folks, please, what's happening Friday night.
0: So on Friday night, you have the walk around town and look at art after.

0: dark, one of the places that will be open, and we will have a little sandwich porch outside, which will point you to our elevator that's on the side of the building. And you come up, and you can meet some of the Masons who will show you some of the beauties of our building. But also, if you go into our dining room, you can have a snack. We promise. We got food. Yeah. But also, we have a number of men and women who are part of our Masonic family who are going to be displaying the kind of arts they do, which we are proud to display for the community.
1: And if you're a local nonprofit, it sounds like you have until the end of October to be considered for grants.
0: Until the end of October. Go to our website, put contact information, say who you represent, and we will take a look at that and see if there's a brother who's willing to help with the sponsoring for this, the end of this philanthropic cycle.
1: So just to clarify, I don't need to necessarily know a member of the group. I can just apply, and then you'll decide if there's somebody.
0: If you send it to our website, through contact and say, hi, this is who we are. We will take it seriously and we will share it with members of our community and find out if there's someone who will reach out to you.
1: So just go to slowmasons.org to find out all that information. I think, given what you said about civility, Bob, at some point after the election stuff, we need to have a longer conversation about civility.
0: Absolutely.
1: And what is happening. It clearly seems to be on the decline.
0: I think what was really nice about it, that what I got from being with middle schoolers and high schoolers, is these kids want civility. They really do. These kids were incredibly respectful, wanted to be there, put effort in making their essays to express themselves. And it was like, if you think your kids are just checked out on their phones, be aware that their ears are still open. And they hear what's going on. They hear the negativity. They hear the backbiting. But they also say they want something better. And I was, Russ and I were both very moved, because some of the youth read their essays. And we thought, my goodness, these kids are clued in. And we need to think that they're not clocked out. They are clued in.
1: We are now clocked out. Bob Sachs, thanks for coming in. Go to slowmasons.org for more information on all of this. News, traffic, weather. Mara Pearl is in the house. 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
2: Millions of Americans rely on their cup of coffee on a daily basis to start their day. And if done right, that ritual can come with some health benefits. Caffeine is the world's most popular stimulant, and coffee is the most common way people consume it. But scientists say there's a limit to what's healthy. The American Heart Association recommends to stay under 400 milligrams a day. That's about 4 cups of coffee. They warn, though, that other beverages with caffeine, like energy drinks, contain much higher dosages and should be especially taken in moderation. Caffeine can also impact sleep. Researchers have found that when it's consumed too close to bedtime, it can actually cut total sleep by about 45 minutes. They say that coffee should be consumed at least 9 hours before bed to reduce any impact. You also want to be careful with added sugars or fillers, as they can increase your risk of weight gain and sugar spikes. If done right, though, your cup of coffee comes with some benefits. Studies have shown that it can be linked to lower risk of type 2 diabetes, heart disease, stroke, and even heart failure. Other studies have shown it could potentially lower your risk of dementia and cognitive decline. So, like with most things we enjoy, experts say moderation is key. With your Medical Minute, I'm Yuri Benninger.
3: ABC News, I'm Wayne Cabot. More details coming in about a knife fight that almost crashed a passenger plane today in the Mideast.
4: Prime Minister Benjamin Netanyahu is now calling the pilot on board that plane a hero, Captain Smit Mashkar. He's saying that after he was stabbed, he still fought back. He opened up the cockpit door, enabling passengers and other crew member on board to enter, subdue the attacker. During that time, crew also sent out a distress signal, sort of a secret signal pilots can send out, warning of potential unlawful activity on board.
3: ABC's Maggie Rooley says the plane nosedived 17,000 feet during the cockpit stabbing attack. The Pentagon says the last U.S. troops and equipment left Iraq today after a 12-year fight against ISIS. Defense Secretary Hegseth defends purging the military of people he calls woke.
5: Americans want to serve when they are led by strong patriots, not by weak weirdos.
3: He says military enrollment is up. This is ABC News.
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3: From ABC News, Wall Street Now, markets ended the day mixed, with the Dow turning negative despite a better-than-expected inflation report and gains for big tech. The Dow lost 442 points. The S&P lost 19, but eked out a gain for September. The Nasdaq rose 63 points. Wall Street's still facing pressure from the bond market and rising oil prices. One of the strongest forces was Hewlett-Packard, which rose nearly 2% after increasing its revenue forecast in its networking business. It offset a decline from Cal-Maine Foods after the country's largest egg company reported a loss in its latest quarter, larger than expected. The Senate reaching a bipartisan deal on a bill to speed up permitting reviews for new energy projects. DoorDash says it's partnering with Macy's, Anthropologie, The North Face, Vans and Timberland to expand clothing delivery in as little as an hour. Returns will also be accepted. A source familiar confirms to ABC News the Federal Trade Commission has opened a broad investigation into the safety of AI. Wayne Cabot, ABC News.
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7: KBEC 920 News Time is 3:33. Traffic looking good at the moment, and weather certainly nice. Highs the mid to upper 80s inland valleys, and the upper 70s, low 80s for the coastal valleys like Slowtown at the beaches. The 60s and the low 70s. That's news, traffic, and weather together. I'm Kurt Olson. 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

0: All right, Kurt, thank you. We're just rolling through the afternoon here. All of our segments are focused on things happening in this community, local people that you know. During the 4 o'clock hour, we're going to cover both the Atascadero City Council race and the San Luis Obispo City Council race. Stick around for that. First, though, she's back. She's back at it again. Mauro Pearl is with us. Author laureate, named by the American Book Fest. Top female author for fiction by the Authors Show. More than 95 book awards. Best-selling author in both Amazon and Barnes & Noble. Where does she find the time? She's got a couple book signings coming up. Mara, nice to see you.
1: Great to see you, Dave.
0: Thanks for coming in. Throw those on.
1: All right.
0: You know the deal. How are you?
1: Super.
0: How many books have you written now?
1: This is the 15th in the series.
0: How do you find the time? Because I've known you for a while. You're here. You're there. You're everywhere. You're always going somewhere. How do you find the time to write?
1: It's a daily discipline. I have to do at least some writing every day.
0: Yeah.
1: Yeah. I mean, that's how it's a chipping away at it, you know, the consistent effort.
0: Morning, evening?
1: Yes.
0: Always?
1: Middle of the night sometimes.
0: So when you get a book in mind and you're working on it, you're always thinking about it?
1: Yes. I think at first you sort of circle the topic, you start doing some research, and then as you get closer and closer to deadline, you get increasingly obsessive.
0: What's your website, please?
1: MaraPearl.com.
0: I have a couple signings coming up this weekend.
1: Yes. We have a very cute, brand new bookstore in Cambria, Salty Pages.
0: I've heard good things about
1: this. Right, yeah. And then we'll be at the venerable, iconic Coalesce.
0: Well, let's back up. Talk about Cambria. When? Where?
1: Saturday from 1 to 3. The store is a little bit difficult to find.
0: East Village or West Village?
1: It's in the West Village, okay. And there's a garden shop. And so you start wandering through and you arrive in this sort of wonderful courtyard with several stores in it. And
0: that's where it is?
1: Yes.
0: I know exactly where that is.
1: Yes.
0: It's about a block from the gas station.
1: Right.
0: Great. We go there all the time. Whenever we go to Cambria, we love walking through that store. We bought several things there.
1: Yeah.
0: So you just walk through the store, you go in the courtyard, and it's back there.
1: It's back there.
0: All right. So I can come to your signing and buy a book, and then I can go to Lynn's and have a piece of pie.
1: Exactly.
0: Win, win, win.
1: Perfect agenda. So the signing's at 1, and you'll be having your pie by 2:30.
0: Or I can come have pie first.
1: That's true.
0: And if I'm really nice, I can bring you a piece of pie. All right. And then Sunday.
1: Sunday, same time, 1 o'clock at Coalesce. And you know how that wonderful bookstore works. You go in the front door and you go out the back door.
0: So you're in the chapel out back?
1: In the chapel out back.
0: All right. And is that the one with Tony?
1: Yes.
0: Put a plug in for that.
1: Yes. So my wonderful fellow author, Tony Piazza, and both of us have a Hollywood connection. Tony worked in the film business for many years, and now he writes these terrific vintage Hollywood, classic Hollywood detective stories.
0: Tom Logan Detective.
1: Yes, yeah. Exactly. Yeah. So Tony will be with me on both of these. And, you know, we like to have fun with this. We perform scenes from our books. So you have to change up a scene from a book which has a bunch of narration and reconfigure it so that it's dialogue and it's actable. And then we have two wonderful local actors who will help us perform these scenes. Charlie Perius and Linda Wilson.
0: I just saw Charlie at the Writers' Conference last weekend.
1: Right.
0: I don't know Linda.
1: She has done a lot of theater, Slow Little Theater, and a lot of theater groups around here, and she runs Jingle Bells, which is a really darling Christmas carol group.
0: Oh, I do know her. Three women.
1: Yes.
0: Yes.
1: Yes.
0: Madonna. Yes.
1: Right.
0: She's been here.
1: So she's a terrific musician, actress, director.
0: So are you doing the acting at both or just at Coalesce?
1: Oh, we're acting at both. We're okay. Acting up all over the place.
0: What's the website again, please?
1: Mara, M-A-R-A, Pearl, P-U-R-L, .com.
0: When Eagles Roost is the new novel. And I was asking you when you came in, I've noticed all your books seem to have the same basic design. same coloring?
1: Yes.
0: What's the theory behind that? Because you know what you're doing here.
1: Yeah, the theory is the connection. So it's clear to readers that this is a series. And my protagonist is a painter. And on the cover of each book is one of her paintings. So that draws you right into the story. The more you read in the book, the more you can go back to that cover and notice what some of the details might mean.
0: And there is a San Luis Obispo connection to where an eagle's roost.
1: Well, there's always a local connection. There's, in this case, a couple, an older couple, who are going to go on a cruise to Alaska to celebrate their 50th. And they live here in SLO. And over the years, they have restored one of the beautiful craftsman bungalows that SLO is sort of famous for. And it was delightful doing that research, like what colors would you use if you wanted to restore one of those homes. And so it's been fun to create these characters. They've appeared in all these adventure novellas.
0: Why San Luis Obispo?
1: Well, I love it.
0: Given that you spend time in Colorado, down in L.A., why San Luis?
1: Well, the Central Coast became the first star of this whole series. It started years ago. I was invited to Cambria to perform in the Pewter Plow Playhouse.
0: I remember that.
1: Right?
0: The Buckleys.
1: The Buckleys, yeah. The wonderful Buckleys. And so I spent a summer, and, you know, Dave, I grew up in Tokyo, then I lived in New York and L.A., so I didn't know anything about small towns. So in the evenings, I was busy performing, but by day, I was researching and investigating, ooh, what's it like to live in a small town? And I thought it would make a great framework for a story. So I wrote...
0: And what did you decide about, you researched what it was like to live in a small town?
1: Well, there's no anonymity. There is not so much privacy as there is in a big city. People know your business.
0: Yeah.
1: They see what you're doing.
0: Yeah.
1: And the results of your actions sort of come back at you right away. I thought that was interesting. There's a great sense of community and contribution. How can I help? Because you can see the results of helping your neighbor right away. And I loved that. And there was a trend. I set the stories in the late 90s, and there was a trend at that point of a lot of people leaving the big cities, being somewhat disillusioned, looking for a place to create their dreams. Yeah. I always wanted to blah, blah, blah. Well, if you're going to ever do it, why not now? So people came to

0: small towns for a fresh start. And some were entrepreneurs, some were in the arts. And I loved that about Cambria, too. It was an interesting community.
1: Well, I was doing some research on Cambria for one of my projects. And what I discovered about the town, just as a side note, 1976 to the end of the decade, you have a whole new wave of younger people come in. A lot of them fleeing L.A., a lot of them coming out from the Midwest. And some of them was back to the land movement of the 1970s. But all these young people came together, and now they're kind of like the elders of the town.
0: Yes.
1: But they all came to Cambria roughly the same time, and they all connected through, maybe you could use this in a future book, the Cambria preschool co-op, that if you look for the connection between the families of prominence in Cambria today, people our age, it dates back to the late 1970s when their children were enrolled together in this co-op.
0: That's fascinating. So, case in point, the Lynn family.
1: That's
0: right.
1: That's who I was thinking.
0: And I got to Cambria in 84, and they became the first sponsors of my radio drama. So I also became part of that wave of young people looking to create something interesting in Cambria.
1: How'd you meet the Lynns?
0: I drove out to their farm.
1: Yes, the farm stand, right?
0: And they had a farm stand, and I thought, oh, wow, they're making pies. And I just thought they were lovely people. And we stayed in touch. I told them what I was up to with radio drama. They liked that idea and supported it. And then they moved into town, and I've just stuck with them all these years as they've grown to this fantastic company.
1: And Rini does the Follies every year still.
0: Yeah.
1: The Cambria Follies.
0: Right. Uh-huh. Right. Yeah, uh-huh. They are exemplary members of the community.
1: Didn't you just come back from Alaska? Weren't you on a cruise?
0: We were not on an Alaska trip too recently, but we did go to Alaska. And
1: I kind of recall photos. Maybe I'm confusing you with somebody else.
0: We did go on a cruise, but we were in Europe.
1: Okay.
0: More recently.
1: When was the last time you were in Alaska?
0: Well, it's been a while. I was invited to teach at the University of Alaska Fairbanks, and I just loved it. What an unusual, unique place. Met very interesting people. People are very self-sufficient in Alaska. It feels like a frontier.
1: I think you have to be.
0: Yeah, you do. You get through that winter, right?
1: Yeah.
0: So that was great. And then Larry, my husband, arranged a wonderful trip for us as soon as I was finished with the teaching piece of it. So we were in the National Park of Denali, and we were crossed Prince William Sound, saw calving glaciers, and stayed in a wilderness lodge that was like Swiss Family Robinson. It was gorgeous. So I used a lot of
1: Take some water. Mara Pearl on this broadcast talking about her brand new book, When Eagles Roost. She's got signings this Saturday and Sunday. We'll remind you about that. Go ahead and finish your thought, please.
0: So
1: let's take a break. I'm Dave Congleton. Remember, this is live. You don't get this on a podcast. On a podcast, we just edit this out, all right? No, no, no. This is live radio, folks. We'll be right back. Stay with us.
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2: 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Check it out. Grab the phone. Give her a call. 805-441-7744. Yes, please. Tell her Dave says hi. After that, go ahead. Start packing. You'll be moving fast. License number 01868098.

0: Speaking of books, on Monday, Susan Hoffman, our resident bibliophile, is back with us because next week is Banned Books Week across the country. We want to talk about that and find out the latest books that Susan has been reading. And you never know, she might be picking up a copy of When Eagles Roost by my guest, Maura Pearl. Maura spells her last name P-U-R-L, by the way. All right, Maura, let's remind folks just tuning in what's happening Saturday and Sunday.
1: Saturday and Sunday, my fellow author Tony Piazza and I will be doing performances from our new books. So first we'll be at Salty Pages in Cambria at 1 p.m., and then Sunday we'll be at Coalesce Bookstore at 1 p.m.
0: And if I can't make it, what's the easiest way to get your books?
1: Well, it just so happens to be launching tomorrow, so you can get one for free on Amazon, October 1st, 2nd, and 3rd.
0: Free?
1: Yes, sir, just for 3 days.
0: Free? One other thing, I mean, not only are you a good writer, you're a very shrewd marketer. Where does that come from?
1: I'm not really sure, Dave. I wasn't trained as a marketer, per se. But I like synchronicity, and I like providing something special for people. I think of my books are in the women's fiction genre.
0: Yeah.
1: And I think of it as escape, but smart escape. So, yep, you can get away from it all. But if you want to, you can notice some details and maybe find some interesting places to visit, for example, in Alaska. Or in any of the other locations in my books. And you also get, I mean, it's a very stressful world right now.
0: Yep.
1: So to get to a place where problems get solved, relationships get healed, there's a sense of hope, a sense of positivity. I think that's part of my genre too.
0: Wildlife artist Miranda Jones spends her honeymoon at a wilderness lodge in Alaska. What you were describing.
1: Yeah.
0: All right. And this has to do with the bald eagle.
1: Well, when Larry and I went to the real lodge in a place called Sadie Cove, you get there by water taxi. So this little boat drives right up onto the sand, and we're climbing out. And as we look up, there's a huge group of eagles watching our every move. Wow. It made such an impression that I wanted to study them further. And I was very fortunate to meet an expert in ornithology, and I vetted all the eagle facts in this book with her. And also, there's been this wildly popular pair of eagles that thousands of people watched at Big Bear Lake. Mm. So for the last 2 years, I've been one of those people. And you saw this devoted couple, they mate for life. And the courting is very elaborate and interesting. Then they had their chicks, and then they got through a tough winter. And then they had these teenage chicks who were full of antics, bonking each other on the head, and they don't know how to fly yet, but they've got these big wings and they're shouldering their way. It just was, sometimes you felt it was humans in eagle suits watching them. So the eagles are in the story as actual creatures, but they're also thematic. So Miranda's on her honeymoon, so they're creating this Until Death Do Us Part.
0: They're trying to mate for life. Yeah.
1: Right.
0: Yeah.
1: And so what do they learn from the eagles, or what's the sort of the leitmotif?
0: But the other thing I'm hearing in that answer, Maura, is that you may be writing fiction, but you have to stick to facts, because if you're going to write about eagles, you have to accurately portray them.
1: That's very important to me, and I'm glad you picked up on that. I do a lot of research. I don't want to make anything up about real creatures like eagles.
0: Yeah.
1: They are fascinating enough without my having to embellish.
0: And I guess I would be curious to know, 15 books in, does this get easier for you now?
1: I know what to do, so in that way, it's easier. I'm not sort of groping around.
0: Right, but the actual writing part.
1: But the actual writing, no, it doesn't get easier. I would say it gets more satisfying. I like the challenge. And, you know, that thing about the 10,000 hours, that once you put in the 10,000 hours, you have reached a point of mastery. So I now know if it's a good sentence. I know if it's a bad one. That doesn't make it any easier, though, to write the good one.
0: But has your writing changed, your style?
1: I think it's evolved. I think maybe every author, including you, might say, gee, I'd love to go back to that book one and rewrite it, which, of course, you can't really do that. Mm. So the later books are, I think, better than the earlier ones. But there's also something terrific about reading earlier works from authors that we like, because then you get to see the evolution.
0: You know, I hadn't thought about it that way, but I think you're absolutely right. Mara Pearl on this broadcast. The book is When Eagles Dig. I'm a guy. Guys always, when I saw the title, I immediately go to the Richard Burton movie, Where Eagles Dare.
1: Mm-hmm.
0: All right?
1: Yeah.
0: Great movie.
1: It is.
0: Richard Burton, Clint Eastwood. But now you have When Eagles Roost. It's available as of tomorrow, first 3 days, free.
1: Mm-hmm.
0: But we really want you to come see her in Cambria on Saturday, 1 o'clock.
1: Right. And in Morro Bay on Sunday.
0: At Coalesce. At 1 o'clock.
1: Yeah.
0: You enjoy the signings? You enjoy meeting people?
1: I love it. I find it interesting what readers ask. I mean, there's something funny that usually happens. So I've just finished a book, right? And there's this great sense of relief. But what does the reader ask? When's the next one coming out?
0: Yeah. When is the next one coming out?
1: Well, if I can stay on track, it'll be next spring.
0: Is that your usual pace?
1: Yeah. I used to do one a year, and now I've gotten to the point of doing two a year.
0: Well, this is on the Frederick Law text line. Let me set this up. When I came in, our business manager in the office, Shirley, and now I've got a texter. They're both asking about Theo of Golden and the impact that book has had on the industry. Here's a guy who self-published a book, and it's become a number one bestseller. And I guess it's a good book, but he really pushed it in marketing. Mm-hmm. And isn't that the example of the importance of marketing?
1: Marketing really is important. And I do sometimes help fellow authors with their marketing. It can't be an afterthought.
0: Yeah.
1: The marketing starts really the moment you have an idea for a book, because you start thinking about, for whom is this book intended? So what part of the bookstore will it be in? Who's going to enjoy reading this?

0: what am I offering? Who are the other authors in that genre? So you really are already positioning this book even before it exists.
1: Mm-hmm. I tell people 50% of the job is writing it, but 50% of it is marketing. And where a lot of the beginning writers fail, in my opinion, Mara, is they don't do the marketing part. They just say, oh, I'm going to sell it, and I'll let my publisher do the marketing.
0: Well, them days is gone.
1: Yeah. You've got to hustle, right? You've got to do it.
0: Yeah. And you know, from the publisher's perspective, I had this great meeting with the people who became my publishers. And the head of the company explained, I cannot do the first 3,000 people for you. In other words, that core group who are always going to be your followers.
1: Your platform.
0: Yes, it's your platform, it's your branding, it's your messaging. You are the one who's been living with this idea. Only you can do that part. Now, once you've done that part, then I can really help you extend your reach tremendously. And I thought that was really valid.
1: All right, one last time, please. What's happening this weekend?
0: This weekend, we shall amuse and delight you with performances at Salty Pages Bookstore in Cambria at 1 p.m. Saturday and at Coalesce Bookstore at 1 p.m. Sunday.
1: And you can get free copies starting tomorrow, Friday, Saturday.
0: Yes.
1: On Amazon.
0: Yes.
1: Does it give you hope, or just make you smile to see more bookstores opening? Because we both remember a time when the bookstores got their obituaries.
0: Oh, I'm thrilled.
1: Now we got one in Arroyo Grande that opened up a couple years ago. Now we have a new one in Cambria.
0: New one in Cambria.
1: I find that encouraging.
0: I do too. And the new head of Barnes & Noble is also somebody who's passionate about books. And he's working on his, you know, the big Barnes & Noble company, but he's also supportive of indie bookstores.
1: The book is When Eagles Roost. Website, please.
0: MaraPearl.com.
1: I got 20 seconds for a final thought. Use it.
0: The idea of roosting is creating home, and I think every good story is about identifying and creating and finding your home.
1: But you don't stay anywhere one place long enough to find a home. You travel all the time.
0: I take my home with me.
1: No, that's fair enough. There you go. Mara, good to see you. Have
0: good
1: a good weekend.
0: Good to see you, Dave. Thank you.
1: Off we go. We got news, traffic, weather. Then we'll dive into our local election coverage. We'll focus on Atascadero and then San Luis Obispo. 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
3: From ABC News, I'm Dave Packer. Passengers and crew are being hailed as heroes fighting off a mid-air cockpit attack on a flight from Dubai to Tel Aviv. The captain allegedly stabbed by the first officer about 2 hours into the flight. The first officer accused of putting the plane into a nosedive, plummeting 34,000 to 16,000 feet in 3 minutes. This passenger.
4: Suddenly the aircraft was dropping very sharply, like massive turbulence. And we didn't understand why, because we didn't get any alerts.
3: Passengers and crew bursting into the cockpit, taking down the attacking pilot. A plumber by trade taking the yoke, leveling the jet. That plane has now landed in Saudi Arabia. ABC's Ian Pannell on what is now alleged to be an attempt at a terrorist attack.
5: I think there are going to be questions about how one of the pilots or one of the crew members was able to bring a pocket knife on board. What was their motivation? Were they operating independently? In other words, was it a lone wolf operation? Prime Minister Netanyahu has already said that the nation will be on high alert for any other potential attacks.
3: New York Governor Kathy Hochul says that Cornell University agreed to initiate an independent investigation into how the Ivy League school handled what an unidentified female former student now alleges was fraternity house gang rape. She was to be the first woman executed by Tennessee in over 200 years, but a federal judge today granting a stay of Krista Pike's execution. A flash flood across Arizona, a warning in New Mexico and Texas up through parts of northern Illinois. ABC News meteorologist Samara Theodore.
6: Level 3 out of 4. That includes parts of Colorado. This is for today. Dallas, San Angelo, up to Oklahoma.

0: Oklahoma City, over to Omaha, as far north as Des Moines, even seeing this rain make it all the way to Chicago.
1: CENTCOM says the U.S. military completed its orderly withdrawal of troops from Iraq today after a 12-year presence prompted by the war against ISIS. You're listening to ABC News.
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1: After President Trump met with tech leaders and asked them to police themselves on artificial intelligence, lawmakers weigh in.
4: Senator Elizabeth Warren called self-regulation a recipe for disaster. Republicans pushing back too. Senator Josh Hawley says he's proposing a bill that would let prosecutors bring criminal charges against AI companies whose agents break the law. But the president's former AI czar says waiting for Congress would take too long.
1: ABC's Hannah Batah. Two Michigan parents will face charges after police say their toddler brought a loaded gun into a daycare. Canton Police Chief Joseph Bailey says a quick-acting teacher recognized a firearm and took immediate action.
5: No matter how busy our lives are, we have a greater responsibility if we're going to choose to own a firearm to make sure that it's safe.
1: No injuries were reported. Prince Harry and Duchess Meghan call it an unacceptable intrusion into the privacy of children. They're reacting to two photographers allegedly spotted at the school that their two children attend in the United Kingdom. The source says the two men were spotted walking around the school, looking into the grounds, and then getting into a white van. A Chaffee County Sheriff's Office says a canine there is credited with finding three missing kids who wandered into the Colorado wilderness during a family camping trip last weekend. The department says Arch the canine immediately picked up a scent from the camp and led deputies to the kids about a mile and a half away. Good boy. Dave Packer, ABC News.
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9: KVEC 920 News Time, 4:06, checking traffic. It looks like we have a hazard, and that is southbound 101 near Tassahara Creek Road. A 1-foot-long, 6-inch-wide pothole has opened up. Again, that is southbound 101, just south of Tassahara Creek. Weather looking good, sunny and breezy. Inland valleys, mid to upper 80s. The coastal valleys, the upper 70s and low 80s, and the beaches, though, to mid-70s. That's news, traffic, and weather together. I'm Kurt Olson now. 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
10: Thank you, sir. All right, here we go. We're going to split this hour up into two parts. During the second part, Emily Francis is on the San Luis City Council. She is running for re-election. Let's hear from her. This hour, we turn our attention to Atascadero, where there are four candidates for two seats. We're going to give interviews with all four candidates. I got no dog in this hunt. I just want to meet them and find out what's happening somewhere where I used to live. Here is candidate number one. Heidi, and help me with your last name. For some reason, I'm stuck on this.
11: Denchazy.
10: All right, here's Ian Denchazy. Ian, nice to meet you.
11: Nice to meet you, too.
10: Thanks for coming in.
11: Thank you for having me. This just came out.
10: Uh-oh.
11: Where does that go? Right here?
10: Yeah, we'll fix it. Well, we fix that for you. Take a minute and introduce yourself.
11: There you go.
10: There we go. We got it?
11: Got it? All right.
10: My name is great equipment here.
11: I know, right? My name is Ian Denchazy. I'm running for city council in November. I am a small business owner in Atascadero. My wife and I and son run a pie company. Am I allowed to say the name of the pie company?
10: Sure.
11: A-Town Humble Pies. We've been in business for about 8 years there, and we've grown, thankfully, despite some challenges. And now we have a new kitchen down in the South End with a communal space where we hold events. Today, actually, before I came in, we did a we do what's called an $8 affordability lunch where we have people in and they pay whatever they want.
10: Is there a reason you didn't bring us a pie?
11: There is, because we didn't have a pie today. We sold them all. So otherwise, there will be a pie arriving at some point, I'm sure.
10: No, that's fine. We don't take pies.
11: Well, you know what, you should.
10: So you got an interesting life. I've been reading about you. Have you ever run for office before?
11: No.
10: What makes you run for office now?
11: Well, I've been in Atascadero now for almost 10 years, and I think that the city needs a jolt of energy. I think it's broken. I think the leadership moves too slow. I don't think it's got a bold enough vision to compete with the other cities.
10: So why do you stay? Why don't you move somewhere else?
11: Because I want to make it beautiful. I want to be part of the solution here. And I do love the scenery. The people there are fantastic. And there's a lot of potential. And I want to be part of that.
10: What's your website, please?
11: VoteForIan.org.
10: All right. You guys are doing it right. There are four candidates, two seats, and at Atascadero, you get to vote for two people, right?
11: Yep.
10: All right. Unlike San Luis, where you only get one, but we'll deal with that later. Are you endorsing anybody else for the other seat?
11: You know what? And I say this with all due respect. All three of them are the same candidate. So just pick one and you get the exact same thing.
10: Explain, please.
11: So if I've been to events now with all three of them. One doesn't show up very much. The other two basically read from the same script. One is endorsed by the Republican side. The others are endorsed by the Democratic side. I'm registered independent. So I come kind of down the middle of all of that. And so in the events that I've done with them, if you listen to all three of them, it's very difficult to tell the difference other than one's a male and two are females.
10: Hmm. Do you go to city council meetings?
11: I do.
10: What's your impression of the current city council?
11: Stuck. They don't really do, I believe they move too slow. I've been in meetings where they talked about what a dead tree is for over an hour, and I just think that those are the wrong focuses for our city council.
10: What should the focus be in?
11: Affordability and growth. We should be moving more aggressively towards bringing in businesses, especially small businesses like mine, to make it easier for them to operate. One specific example is our business license fees every year are $450. By contrast, Paso is $90 and SLO is $100. Well, that's an impediment to a small person trying to step up in a small business. To build anything in Atascadero, I have a small commercial property at the north end, and you have to go through a design review committee of four people, a planning commission of four people, then the planning department of seven people before you even get to the shovel stage, where you get to building and safety, who is way overworked. So I would rather seek ways to streamline that process, impact fees for my, as we were talking before the show, I have a tiny house, but I had to pay $20,000 in impact fees, which is the same as a 3,000 square foot house. So
10: tell us straight about your water meter.
11: So my water meter was $22,000.
10: I want to hear the story.
11: Well, I wanted to do an evaporative capture system because

0: So I've worked in Africa on projects where you can derive water from air. There are rain barrel capture systems. We're off-grid on our power, so we only do solar capture onto batteries. We do not use gas. So we're a very minimal environmental home. We try to, that's why we built small. Right. We built small and efficient. So yeah, when I went to the water company, and then you can't dig a well in Atascadero if you don't have a water meter, which is absurd. Right. Yeah, it's the weirdest thing.
1: But how do you pay $22,000 for a water meter?
0: That's what the city charges. That's what Atascadero Mutual Water charges you. It's an another impact fee.
1: So how do you change that?
0: Well,
1: if you get on city council, what do you do?
0: I don't know that you can. I mean, I'm going to try. I'm going to re-examine these fees and try to get some of the other council people. I guess the best part is to go out to my supporters and get them to the council meetings.
1: Do you play well with others?
0: I do. I play very well.
1: Are you
0: going
1: to be one of these guys going in trying to shake things up?
0: That's a double-edged question. Yes, I'm going in to shake it up, but I will be cordial and civil as I try to shake things up.
1: Hmm. Well, then the question becomes, if you're able to cut the fees, how does the city make up for the money they lose?
0: Oh, quite. So the majority of money to a city comes from sales taxes, business taxes, and we get crumbs from the county from the county property taxes, but the best way to do it is to build more housing to get the prices down, to get more people living there so that they spend more at the businesses that are there. It's a complicated question, but I'll try to simplify it for you. There are two cities on either side of us that are very difficult to compete with. Paso Robles is wine country. SLO is college town.
1: Yeah.
0: And you guys got tech developing. You've got a vibrant downtown. There are 10,000 cars a week that come on the 101, and they have three choices. They have the beaches, SLO, Paso, and us. They usually drive right by not even knowing we're there. So we definitely need to develop a marketing plan. We need to develop more diverse things that are different from you guys in Paso.
1: You need a hook.
0: We need a hook.
1: That's your term.
0: That's my hook. Yes, my term is we need a hook. And I've been out on social media asking people, I've got literally hundreds of responses for what Atascadero is, because no one seems to know. We don't have a definition.
1: What do you think it is?
0: Well, I think that Atascadero should, well, it's not really about what I think it should be, but I will tell you my opinion. Well,
1: but you're running for city council.
0: My opinion is that Atascadero should be the center of everything. We are the closest town to the coast between Avila Beach and Salinas. We should be highlighting that we're the gateway to everything. We should be highlighting our history. We have a building called the Printery there that is one of the most important buildings in the Central Coast history, indeed the nation's history. It's languishing because they can't get the funding. They can't, we volunteer there all the time. Atascadero should have some history to draw people. We have a huge history there. We should have history tours. I have a friend in Los Angeles who will write a melodrama about Atascadero's history. We need to highlight these things to get people off the freeway into our town instead of those other towns.
1: Ian Denchasey on this broadcast. He is a candidate, 1 of 4, for the Atascadero City Council. His website is
0: voteforian.org.
1: Let's take a break. We'll come back and chat more with the candidate. I'm Dave Congleton. This is KVEC.
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2: 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Did you get the number? 805-441-7744. Yes, please tell her Dave says hi. After that, go ahead, start packing. You'll be moving fast. License number 01868098. This is the Dave Congleton Show, always your hometown radio talk show. We're going to have all four candidates in here for the Atascadero City Council. Four candidates running for two seats. First candidate is Ian, then Tracy. He's going to give us his website again, please.
3: VoteForIan.org.
2: All right. What's the big issue as far as you're concerned?
3: Affordability and the fact that too many businesses are going under. And we just found out that the pretzel place, Auntie, whatever, is going under on the corner of 41. My wife and I are personal friends with almost literally every business in the downtown area, and they all paint the same picture. It's not pretty. They're having trouble. They're barely keeping the doors open. High rents. Not enough foot traffic. A litany of problems. But I think that trying to make Atascadero affordable and streamlining the processes which could help with that is the number one issue.
2: I'll bring this question, and it's coming in on the Frederick Law text line. If growth is the solution to a problem, how does one know when there's been enough or too much growth?
3: Growth in and of itself is not a solution to any problem because, I mean, someone that grows 7 feet 5 inches tall is probably going to live 30 years less than someone who's shorter. But I'm going to say that measured growth that makes sense for the environment it's in is necessary. You have to have it, or the town is going to do what it's doing. And I don't know if you know this fact. Atascadero is shrinking. We've lost population in the last 2 years.
2: I didn't know that.
3: Yes. So at least we need to grow to keep the population that's there.
2: Why is it shrinking, Ian?
3: People die off. We have a big senior community. Right. They die off, don't get replenished. Not enough people move there, obviously. A lot of people that have kids, the kids don't have opportunities there, so they leave. They get education. What are you going to do if you're a Cal Poly student? You get a degree in engineering. Where are you going to work? Not in Atascadero. You're going to go to a big metro area because we don't have an economic base in Atascadero at all. So we have to develop an economic base. We have to make it more welcoming for some of these tech companies that are flooding into San Luis Obispo to give them jobs from your university.
2: Oh, so you want to steal jobs away from
3: 100%.
2: San Luis Obispo?
3: Yes, all of them. Okay. Yeah, all of them. I'll take every job you have in SLO and bring it to Atascadero.
2: And what's going to be the appeal? What's going to be the argument that you would use to coax businesses to Atascadero?
3: We will make it more affordable for you to operate and open in Atascadero. We will help streamline the process. We will welcome you with open arms and try to find innovative ways to get you up there and try to build more housing to make it less expensive, make our rents more competitive with yours. Because right now, our rents are almost the same as SLO's. And that shouldn't be for a tiny little town like us. We should have more housing. Well, unless you're a millionaire and can wait out a 2 to 3 year process in planning, you're not building any housing. And it's going to be so expensive by the time you get there.

0: rents and housing. So how do we bring in the kinds of jobs that will enable people to afford it? And that's really about what it is. I like to share one story. I have a neighbor that went out for lunch, two sandwiches, two sides, and two sodas, $65.
1: Oh, don't even get me going on that.
0: Oh, right, exactly. Don't well, you and going. I are on the same page there. Well, why do you think we do an $8 lunch every week? We don't even make money on that, but we get 100 people a week coming to us for those lunches. Today, before I came to this show, we had our place full of people. And by the way, if you don't have $8, you pay $3. You pay nothing. You just come and eat. We have a bowl on the table. You throw your money in. You make your own change. We just want to feed people. Well, we're seeing a lot of Atascadero that is not being addressed because they're being ignored. I was at the senior center yesterday, and I saw a bunch of seniors who are beaten down. They just don't have the money to go pay $65 for a lunch. Power to the people that can, Dave, really. I'm with you.
1: Yeah, and I'm with you too. But realistically, on city council, are you going to go around and monitor the prices at restaurants?
0: No, but I am going to monitor the prices and pass those along to my constituency. And I'm going to try to point them out to places where they can afford to eat and try to encourage restaurants to come in. Or even something as small and mundane as asking a restaurant that charges $65 for two sandwiches, can you have one day where you have a special? Where people can come down and it's cheaper? Just one day, one meal.
1: Is that the role of government, though? You're scaring me a little bit.
0: No, it's not. I'm saying personally.
1: Okay.
0: I'll go do that. Government can't make you do anything. I mean, I don't want government. And I'm a small businessman.
1: Sure.
0: I want government out of my business.
1: Yeah.
0: Let me do what I need to do.
1: That's why I made that comment.
0: Yes, please. I need all these. I don't need to pay $450 a year for a business license. That's crazy. When I can come down to Slo and pay $100.
1: Well, then I guess the question becomes, Ian, give away your website again, please.
0: VoteForIan.org.
1: What attracted you to Atascadero in the first place?
0: Oh, the beauty and the people. We have the nicest people you will ever meet.
1: Very nice people.
0: Very nice people. Incredible. In fact, when people talk about charming, I go, are you talking about the city or the people? Because I don't find the city to be that charming. But the people, amazing.
1: I saw that in, I think it was in the Tribune article. You talked about how the Atascadero is just strip malls and soulless.
0: Yeah, so it's got a downtown, which is unaffordable for a vast majority of the residents. And then you have 2 miles on each side of strip mall blight. And then you have a design review commission that's not allowing the creativity to say, like, well, why can't my business look different outside? Why can't I do a series of art? Why can't I do an art collective in my building? Why can't I do some innovative things like I was in Austin, Texas, and they had a food truck meetup where you could park your food truck on a monthly basis. And it attracted people from everywhere. Well, why aren't we doing that? Because it's too expensive to build it. It's too expensive to operate it.
1: And I certainly don't want to debate you, but as somebody who lived there from 98 to 2006, mm-hmm. I personally marvel at what Atascadero has become in the downtown. It's people are downtown. You've got all sorts of new buildings.
0: Have you walked there after 5 o'clock?
1: No.
0: So go walk there after 5 o'clock and repeat that statement.
1: What would I see?
0: You will see a town that rolls up at 5 o'clock still. A couple of restaurants might be open. The majority of the businesses are closed by 6 o'clock. They don't open on Sundays. They're very limited on Saturdays. A lot of the businesses are not open on Saturdays. And actually, I heard a horrific idea where the city council was talking about forcing businesses to be open a certain amount of hours. Supply and demand will keep them open more hours. If I know I'm going to make money, I will open my doors longer. I don't need government to tell me to do that. So I do not paint the rosy picture that my opponents do. I do not see downtown as thriving. Does it look better? Sure, it looks better. But is it thriving? Are the businesses making a lot of money? Well, I talked to the mall, and the answer is no.
1: Is that unique to Atascadero, though?
0: It's worse in Atascadero than it is other places, yes. It's not unique because a lot of towns, a lot of cities, yes, businesses go under. Ours go under at an unusually high rate.
1: Your website again, please?
0: VoteForIan.org.
1: Were you hoping I'd ask you that I didn't ask you?
0: Oh, I think you covered it. I mean, I like this format. It's not pressured.
1: We're
0: having a casual chat. And, you know,
1: are there other forums coming up with the candidates?
0: Yeah, there's a Chamber of Commerce event next week that I unfortunately can't make because I work for a living. So I will not

0: be there.
1: Meow.
0: Well, you know what? I don't live in a gated community. Meow. I don't have millions of dollars. Meow. I mean, yeah, I can go meow, meow, meow all night long. But
1: what do you want me to ask Susan Funk since she's the incumbent?
0: Why do I want you to ask Susan Funk? That's an interesting question.
1: I mean, what's your beef with her? You obviously have concerns about her.
0: I tell you what, Susan, what are your bold ideas? Every time I meet, you read the same scripted speech. Every event I go to, it's like she reads from a teleprompter. Tell me something bold, Susan. Something daring. Something bold that you propose for the city that you want to happen.
1: Ian, give me something bold that you propose for the city.
0: Let's open a dispensary now. I had cancer twice. I had to go to Morro Bay for my gummies. I want them in my town. I want that tax base. I want them now. And I have hundreds of people that support me in that.
1: Why won't they open a dispensary?
0: Good Lord knows.
1: It's been in San Luis and Grover Beach without incident, as far as I know.
0: You know what? I would love to know the answer to that. But unfortunately, I can't get in the heads of the three that voted against it.
1: All right. I'll ask her. All right. I wish you well with the campaign. I appreciate you coming down. One last time, the website, please.
0: VoteForIan.org. See you in November.
1: This is Atascadero City Council. I've got 30 seconds for a final thought. Use every second.
0: Atascadero, come out and support me. I am the non-traditional candidate. I'm not supported by parties or PACs. I refuse endorsements because with that usually comes an obligation. My only obligation is to you, the citizens and residents, visitors and businesses of Atascadero.
1: Good to meet you. Next time, bring a pie. Off we go.
0: You got it.
1: Next up, we've got a conversation with Emily Francis.
2: From ABC News Tech Trends. That high-profile meeting at the White House between President Trump and more than a dozen AI leaders resulted in the president signing an executive order targeting what we call artificial intelligence.
3: Because it's not artificial. We all agree on that. And we're going to be renaming it superintelligence, officially renaming it.
2: Some attendees, like NVIDIA CEO Jensen Huang, have allied themselves with the Trump administration's hands-off approach to AI regulation. Others, like Anthropic CEO Dario Amodei, have called for a slowdown in AI development in the wake of a series of hacking incidents. OpenAI CEO Sam Altman was not at the White House on Tuesday. Instead, he was at the company's developer conference in San Francisco. The biggest announcement out of that was Dots, a new AI agent tool that's billed as a kind of digital secretary. It can organize calendars, edit slideshows, and book appointments, according to the company. It's similar to Meta's popular new AI agent, which they call Muse. With Tech Trends, I'm Mike Dubusky, ABC News.
4: ABC News, I'm Dave Packer. An alleged terror plot on a flight bound for Israel thwarted. The captain was allegedly stabbed by the co-pilot, who then tried to crash the plane. Several passengers and crew members burst into the cockpit to take down the attacker and managed to land the plane safely.
5: That co-pilot has been detained in Saudi Arabia, where he's being interrogated. And ABC News confirming that Israeli passenger who put the suspect in a chokehold and pulled the plane out of that dive works as a plumber. Tonight, he's being credited with preventing a disaster.
4: ABC's Tom Sophie Burridge. New York Governor Kathy Hochul says Cornell University agreed to initiate an independent investigation into how the Ivy League school handled an alleged fraternity house gang rape. In a 6-3 decision, the Supreme Court has now granted Tennessee's request to lift a lower court stay of execution, allowing the state to proceed with the administration of Krista Pike's death sentence. Tennessee hasn't executed a woman in more than 200 years. This is ABC News.
6: Hey, it's Andy Morris from First Look, saying thanks to everybody who dropped by the show today. 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
2: 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Checking traffic, we do have an accident northbound Highway 1 just south of CMC at Colony Drive. And several vehicles stopped right there. That may slow you down if you're going northbound on 101. And weather, nice day. Temperatures, the upper 80s, inland valleys, the upper 70s and low 80s. Coastal valleys like Slough and at the beaches in the 70s. 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
3: All right, Kurt, thank you. During the 5 o'clock hour, John Spencer and Justin Sly will be here. We'll celebrate 30 years of Spencer's Fresh Markets. This segment, we continue our series of one-on-one conversations with the candidates for San Luis City Council. Yesterday, we heard from Brett Cross. Tomorrow, we're going to hear from Michelle Shoresman. There are only three candidates running for two seats, but we only get to vote for one. More on that in a minute. We welcome candidate number two, incumbent Emily Francis, seeking a second term on the City Council. Emily, good afternoon.
4: Hi, Dave. Thank you so much for having me.
3: Always good to see you. Thanks for coming in. I know you're an incumbent, but take a minute and just kind of remind our listeners who you are.
4: Yeah, so I spent about 15 years in the classroom teaching history and social studies in general, and kind of developed a passion for civics. And when I had an opportunity to put that into practice, run for office, it seemed like an amazing chance to kind of put democracy in action and hopefully bring people a little bit closer to their local government through running for city council.
3: You must have enjoyed it, or must enjoy it, because you're seeking re-election.
4: You know, I really do. You know, on a personal level, it's just incredible getting to learn about all of these different pieces of local government, getting a chance to become somewhat of a subject matter expert in different fields that you never thought you'd have an opportunity to learn more about, from transit to water to sewer systems. There's just a lot that the city does, and it's incredible to have a chance to be engaged in all that. Not to mention the fact that you have an opportunity to really get to know this community in a level that I don't think you really can as an average citizen.
3: What's your website, please?
4: EmilyFrancis.org.
3: So last time you ran kind of as a challenger. Now you're running as an incumbent. Is there a difference?
4: It really, you know, it's funny because you're the outsider until you're the insider, right?
3: Yeah.
4: And so 4 years ago when I ran, I'd been in the classroom for a long time, had joined the Planning Commission for about a year, but really wasn't super on the inside of local politics. And so it was a very grassroots campaign, knocked on over 6,000 doors, and spent a lot of time meeting with anybody who'd be willing to meet with me. This time, people know my name, or somewhat know my name, and so I'm still going out and taking the time to talk to as many people as I can. I'm canvassing almost every day.
3: But you need supporters, you need donations.
4: I need supporters, I need donations. These campaigns are more and more expensive, just like everything. So if you could visit my website at emilyfrancis.org and, you know, donate $5 or $500, I would really appreciate it.
3: So can we talk? And you know how I feel about this. And I'm going to say the same thing to Michelle tomorrow. This screwy system. There are three candidates, two seats, but I only get one vote.
4: Yeah, I know you've talked about this a little bit with city staff, but you know, this came out of a challenge under the California Voting Rights Act. And the idea was that a small minority group of voters, particularly in this case, Latine voters, would be left out of having representation on the council. It was always going to be majority rules, right? So if you got a 60-40 split in the city, that 60% is always just going to dominate those two seats, and that 40% is never going to have an opportunity to get their voices heard. So we were challenged with a lawsuit, and rather than just settling and moving to districts, which we actually considered, but after careful analysis, looking at the impacts of districts, we realized in a lot of ways that disenfranchised voters even further.
3: But it works in Atascadero and Aurora Grande.
4: Sure, it works if you only care about having people vote once every 4 years. They get left out of every other election cycle. They only get to choose then. And it is a 100% majority rules then in each one of those individual districts. So if you have a split within your district, that minority population is never going to get their voices heard on the council.
3: So is it only about minority representation, or is it the let me just set this up. I'm frustrated by this system, because if I don't vote for Brett Cross, I have to choose between you and Michelle.
4: Sure.
3: I don't think that's fair. I don't think you should have to run against a colleague. And it's a two-part question, if I may.
4: Sure.
3: And the second part is, what's the difference between you and Michelle?
4: Well, we'll start with the first part first.
3: Okay.
4: So, you know, this really gives people an opportunity to choose their preferred candidate here. And I can't say that I love running against my colleague.
3: Yeah.
4: I don't really view it that way. I think that she's done an incredible job, and she's a real asset to our council. So I hope that Michelle continues to serve us all.
3: But I can only vote for one.
4: You can only vote for one. And the second part, you know, Michelle comes with a lot of incredible experience at the county and in public health. I think I bring a slightly different perspective. You know, I come from public education. I have the perspective of really wanting to make democracy plain and accessible to as many people as possible. So, like I said before, kind of a philosophy of being on the council is that I'm meeting with people almost every single day for coffee, on the street, wherever people want to chat.
3: But isn't she doing, I don't want to harp on this, but I'm just airing my frustration. On voting, the two of you tend to vote together a lot. So I don't know who to vote for between the two of you if I go that route.
4: I would say that it's probably an unfortunate coincidence that out of everybody who could be up for election this year, that the two of us, who probably are more aligned on a lot of issues than some of the other council members, you know, that we're both running at the same time. But that's just a coincidence of timing.
3: So will this happen every election then?
4: It shouldn't, because I'll be termed out. And so will she.
3: Emily Francis on this broadcast. Your website is?
4: EmilyFrancis.org.
3: I warned you we were going to talk about this. When I first met you, you continued to impress me. But you impressed me when you first came in here to run, because you were particularly interested in childcare.
4: Still am.
3: Okay. But it's been 4 years.
4: Yeah. And we've made a lot of progress since then. So one of the things that we were able to do as a city is expand our grant program. So these are startup funds for new childcare businesses. So if you're somebody who's interested in opening a new childcare business in the city of SLO, you can apply for these grant funds that offset a lot of the startup costs. And through that program, we've started up over 17 new childcare businesses that didn't exist previously. That, in tandem with the state bringing down the TK mandate, actually has
3: TK.
4: Done TK, sorry, transitional kindergarten,
3: okay,
4: has meant that really we've got a huge pressure taken off of our child care services here in San Luis. 0 to 2 is still an issue. And one of the things I was really pushing for and was hopeful that would happen in the last term was a partnership between the city, the county, the school district, and Cal Poly to potentially be able to be lead by example by providing child care to the staff of those different institutions. Right. We were well underway and actually have done a lot of the legwork to make that happen, looking for real estate and trying to decide how that partnership would work. But unfortunately, the county and the school district are facing some financial hardships that make moving that forward right now not feasible, but we're kind of keeping that on a back burner. It's still warm. We're still talking about it, and hopefully we can dust that off and get it moving.
3: So aside from that, do you think you accomplished your goal of what you talked about in terms of childcare?
4: Oh, I don't think you've ever accomplished
3: the goal. Because I seem to recall a much more ambitious vision.
4: Well, the ambitious vision is that we keep pushing towards having universal

0: zero through four child care provided within our community, but we are getting closer and closer. Talking to a couple of our local daycare providers, they said there is no longer a wait list for their 2 to 4 year old range, so they are able to accommodate all comers at this point.
1: Give us an example, Emily, beyond the child care, of something you think you accomplished, you personally, on the city council the last 4 years. What are you proud of?
0: I am really proud of another one of our big goals was to bring transit back to pre-COVID levels. I don't know if you remember, but before COVID, we had the second highest ridership per capita in the entire state. And our council really took a hard look at our short-range transit plan and really refined the routes and the headways. So headways are how often a bus comes around and services a particular stop. We refined those. We actually ended up kind of cutting some of the services so that we could amplify other services. And through that, we've been able to get back to pre-COVID ridership levels. And I have hopes and dreams of really expanding that even further. Now that we have that ridership, that helps us justify additional subsidies from the federal government to expand even further.
1: It's interesting in your answer, you keep saying we. I'm curious about the I. What was your role in that? Is there something you can point to that I, Emily Francis, made this happen?
0: Well, David,
1: or is it more the city council, we just do everything because we work so well together?
0: That's a really good question. So I say we because it's never one person getting this across the finish line. Where I come in is that I set my priorities, and then at budget setting and when we're having these discussions, deciding what's going to be on the agenda, these are items that I'm bringing up and asking us to prioritize. And then when they come up for debate, these are things that I'm pushing for additional funding, additional services, and making sure that we're following through on the promises that I made during my campaign.
1: Emily Francis on this broadcast, running for re-election for the San Luis Obispo City Council. Website remains
0: emilyfrancis.org.
1: How do you respond to the critics, like one of your opponents, who keeps arguing there's not enough diversity on city council, not racial, but of thought, that you, the five of you, just seem to be a mind meld?
0: Oh.
1: And it's not like the old days when there was Romero versus Mulholland and there was diversity of thought.
0: Sure, I would invite anybody that has that particular critique to come down to one of our city council meetings and sit through the whole thing. We've actually become, maybe I shouldn't use the word notorious, but we've been taking these meetings later and later. We're often finishing at 11 p.m. and a lot of that comes out of, we talk through every item ad nauseum. And while we might not be up there shaking fists at one another and yelling across the dais, we are really pushing each other to view it from a different perspective, to add additional resources, to think more about the budget, whatever the case may be.
1: What was the big debate you had? Does anything come to mind?
0: Oh, well, let's see. Recently, we... maybe we can come back to that one in a second and
1: okay.
0: I can think a little bit about which...
1: Let's take the break now.
0: All
1: and
0: right.
1: We'll come back. Emily Francis on this broadcast, running for re-election for the San Luis City Council. I'm Dave Congleton. This is Hometown Radio.
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1: 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And by the way, parking is always free. Cafe Roma in the historic Railroad District in San Luis Obispo. Cafe Roma, if you know, you know. We are in conversation with Emily Francis, running for re-election for San Luis City Council. Three candidates, two slots, only one vote we get. And again, Emily, your website is?
2: EmilyFrancis.org.
1: Oh, I was asking before, there's ever a big debate. I guess I could, if I could rephrase the question, did you ever come out on a losing end of a vote?
2: Yeah, actually, so I was going to talk a little bit about downtown investment.
1: That was a debate
2: that we ended up having. This was about 2 years ago when we were deciding what to do with our Mission Plaza project. And we had a pretty comprehensive project planned and went out to bid and everything came back way over budget. This was just post-COVID when inflation was just eating up all of our projects. And we had a really serious decision to make on the council, whether or not to take a gamble to do the whole enchilada to invest in the downtown or to, you know, tighten our belts and to save the funds for a rainy day and revisit the project later. And we had a really heated and long debate on the council over whether or not to go ahead and do the bathrooms and the amphitheater and invest in all of that kiosk, especially on the scale that we had originally designed it. Ultimately, I was happy to see that we went ahead and we invested the money, and I think it's paying off dividends because, well, luckily our budget's in really good shape right now, but also if you've gone down to Mission Plaza recently, people are using it in an entirely different way, having clean and safe bathrooms, having chairs and tables with umbrellas to linger. It's really created a community spot that just truly didn't exist in that space before. It was almost more of a pass-through where people would come and look at the mission and carry on. But now people are staying and lingering and spending time, having their lunches there. And it's really been a lovely thing to see.
1: It's like the way it used to be when I first moved here.
2: Exactly.
1: It's nice to see it back. But let's go to the other end of the street. And I mentioned I was going to ask you this about the tree.
2: Sure.
1: Any lessons learned from that? I know it's a squirrely question, but I remember the city council meeting being very emotional. And, well, we have no choice. We got to get rid of the tree. And the tree was going to go. And then Slow Rep and Joan Sargent and others step in and go, no, we're going to save the tree.
2: I love this question. I think there's always a lot of lessons to be learned in a situation like this. And you're right. It was a truly emotional city council hearing. And I think the lesson to take from that was that, you know, When these things happen and when our heart is not in something happening the way that it's unfolding, people don't tend to give up. And both the community, but also staff, we're actively working behind the scenes to say, you know, here's the arborist report we have, but is this truly the be-all and end-all? Are there other solutions? And it all emerged out of a lovely partnership with Cal Poly professor Matt Ritter, who just happened to know the arborist who works for Apple Computer, living in Morro Bay, of all places.
1: Yeah.
2: And so he was willing to come out and take another expert glance at the tree and realize, you know, based on his experience moving large trees like this, which is a highly specialized, highly unusual thing to do, that the survivability of staying in place and the survivability of moving, you know, was a lot higher than we had previously understood. So it became worthwhile then to make a gamble and try and make the tree survive where it is.
1: So if I just make sure, just clarifying, Emily, it sounds like you're saying that staff was involved all along, even after the vote but it was more behind the scenes.
2: Yeah, so I think they heard loud and clear from every single council member up there, especially, you know, Jan Marks, who voted against the removal of the tree. But all of us said, this is not where we want, this is not the decision we want to make.
1: We have two incumbents. We only have one challenger, which disappoints me. Nothing against Brett, but I wish there were more challengers for more dialogue.
2: I do too, actually.
1: But the point he seems to be hammering home is this city council ignores neighborhoods, fraternities in particular. I would like for you to respond to that, please, that you and the council are not doing enough to protect the longtime residents of this community.
2: Well, I appreciate Brett's perspective as the president of Residents for Quality Neighborhoods, RQN, because, you know, neighborhood wellness is a serious issue in our community. But I would push back gently against the idea that we have done nothing. Number one, we made it a major city goal. So it's something that we're putting resources, money, and attention towards. We have staff working full-time who came back to us with an entire hearing on code enforcement, specifically looking at the noise in the neighborhood issue. And we've hired six CSOs, which are community service officers, who have been helping us kind of deal with issues as they emerge.
1: Are they new?
2: The CESO program at this scale is new. We had two for a while, but having six is a big difference. The other thing that we have is really soon, after that code enforcement hearing that we recently had, staff is going to be coming back to us with a list of suggested policies that have been working in other communities. One tool that we have in our toolbox right now is the unruly gathering citation, which is not something that every community has. But ours doesn't necessarily have as much in the way of teeth as some other communities do. And so I'm hopeful that we're going to spend some time looking at how we can potentially use that tool to really target what the problem is. And the problem is when noise becomes disruptive to people being able to live their daily lives.
1: Do you acknowledge that there's a problem?
2: Oh, absolutely. We have made huge progress in stopping some of the bigger events, you know, the notorious St. Fratty's Day. We've made incredible progress on bringing down the number of noise complaints, but we still are looking at having issues in the neighborhood that need to be addressed.
1: The figure I have is 50 to 60 noise complaints from residents for party noise just this year, every weekend since Cal Poly started up. 50 to 60.
2: Yep. So that needs to get under control.
1: Right.
2: One of the things that we're really seeing this year is the rise of live bands. So it kind of is one of those whack-a-moles in some ways where we shut down St. Fratty's Day and now we have the live band issue. And so we're hoping that the unruly gathering tool will be something we can use to really make sure people understand that that's not an acceptable activity in the neighborhoods.
1: The other issue that is coming up is that the city council has too close a tie to Cal Poly. Your husband works at Cal Poly.
2: Sure.
1: There's that connection. Is that necessarily a bias, Emily?
2: You know, I heard Brett mention that yesterday, and I feel like it's a little bit of a quaint notion that my husband's job is going to dictate the decisions that I'm making. I understand that a lot of people in this community have connections to Cal Poly in some way, shape, or form, and having a strong relationship with them is important to me. But I will point back to when we've talked to Cal Poly in public from the dais, I'm the one that's been pushing back, telling them they need to get a Greek row on campus yesterday.
1: Are we tough enough on them? Just the collective we as a community.
2: I think there's a real balance that needs to be achieved, right? I can't sit up there and yell at them every day and expect them to listen, because we have to remember they are a superior agency, meaning the state. So, okay. And they're in the county. So not only are they outside of our city limits, but they answer to the state. They don't answer to the city. And so having a partnership that works well while still holding them to account and leveraging what levers we do have, the fact that we treat their water, the fact that we provide fire services, the fact that we run their transit, these are all levers that we have to...
1: Do you think they listen to you?
2: I think they do on a lot of fronts. One big change that I'm seeing is that they are really pushing forward their housing initiative. They have a $1 billion housing initiative. all first and second years now have to live on campus. And anecdotally, I told you I've been walking the neighborhoods almost every day, I'm seeing more for rent signs in the neighborhoods than I ever have before, which means that we're seeing a positive impact on pulling students out of the neighborhoods. That generally kind of reaches an equilibrium at some point. So
1: now we just need to afford it.

0: Yes. But, you know, it's downward pressure on those rents, right? So when there's a bunch of rentals available, normally we have a 1% vacancy. If we've got higher than that, then that's going to be market pressure on those.
1: I got about 90 seconds left, Emily. What would be your priority if you're reelected on the city council?
0: Yeah, so my priorities in a lot of ways are a continuation of the things that we've been working on. So return to the ensuring that we have safe streets for all. And what that means is that our pedestrians, our cyclists, our car drivers are getting in fewer accidents, and that those accidents have less dire consequences when they happen. A continued focus on affordable housing. We've built over 700 units since 2020 of deed-restricted affordable housing, with over 300 more in the pipeline. And as I promised before, I'm not going to keep my eye off the ultimate goal of expanding childcare access and making sure that we make sure quality of life is really a central focus for folks, both through public restrooms and neighborhood wellness.
1: In 30 seconds, I know it's all complicated, but you support in principle the Augusta Street project?
0: Oh, that is a squirrely question in 30 seconds. So I am supportive of high density housing in areas where we already have infrastructure. I do hear the community's complaints about parking in this particular situation, and I am hopeful that the developers will also hear that, because they really hold all the cards here due to state law.
1: You going to run for mayor in 2030?
0: No, I'm not. I am termed out and done.
1: All right. Final thoughts, Emily.
0: Well, I just really appreciate having an opportunity to talk to you and to all of your listeners. You know, coming from my experience of teaching high school for all of these years, I know that local government really is the backbone of democracy, and I appreciate how much people are participating in this upcoming election. And as a parent, I want to ensure that the future of our town is a good one for her.
1: Thank you very much. Appreciate it. Here's news, traffic, weather. John Spencer in the house.
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3: From ABC News, I'm Dave Packer. An alleged terror plot on a flight bound for Israel thwarted. The captain was allegedly stabbed by the co-pilot, who then tried to crash the plane. As that plane plunged, several passengers and crew members burst into the cockpit, taking down the attacker, and managed to land the plane safely. Guy Bauman is a father of an American passenger on board the plane.
4: It's a horrific incident combined with a miracle, and it's both of those things. It's not just a miracle, and it's not just a horror story. It's both of those things together.
3: The suspect is being questioned in Saudi Arabia. Israeli Prime Minister Benjamin Netanyahu said the intention was to crash the plane, killing everyone on board. Today, Cornell University agreed to initiate an independent investigation after an unidentified female former student now alleges she was gang raped at a fraternity house. New York Governor Kathy Hochul.
5: Investigation of what exactly transpired in terms of the civil actions and what the role Cornell University played, what they did, what they didn't do.
3: The Supreme Court ruling that Tennessee can carry out the execution of 50-year-old Krista Gayle Pike, overturning a last-minute stay that was issued by an appeals court earlier today. Speaking from the Oval Office late Wednesday afternoon, President Trump once again applauding the departure of the U.S. military from Iraq, which was completed today.
6: Every tank, every plane, we left Iraq. Isn't that nice? Should have never been there, but we should have left a long time ago. So I'm very honored to tell you that. And we left with dignity.
3: The troops' 12-year presence was prompted by the war against ISIS. Not helping. A report in the New York Times says that Ken Paxton at a Republican fundraiser told supporters that President Trump's RNC midterm convention may have hurt his chances and the chances of other Republicans to win. Nonsense, as a senior Paxton campaign advisor to the Times. You're listening to ABC News.
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